0: sources to sustain the economic activities of the people.
1: Ani Katasakari says she doesn't know how the local land that's used for growing rice will have been affected. Authorities on the Big Island of Hawaii have closed airports, schools and ports as a Category 1 hurricane approaches. Hurricane Lala, which has winds of up to 120 kilometres an hour, is expected to bring heavy rain which could spark flash flooding. Steve Brisinger is a meteorology professor at the University of Hawaii.
2: The people that are in the path of greatest hazard, which is sort of the southeast coast of the Big Island, are definitely hunkered down, and they are, I'm sure, concerned about power outages and trees being blown away. So it's a bit of a nerve-wracking situation for them, for sure.
1: The Hawaiian Islands last experienced a hurricane 34 years ago, while the Big Island hasn't had a direct hit in 155 years. The Immigration and Protection Tribunal has denied refugee status to a UK citizen who says they're a victim of the UK's Windrush scandal. Windrush involved people from the Caribbean with lawful status for many years who were later treated as illegal immigrants. Jill Bonnet reports.
3: The claimant, who has Jamaican heritage, says they were placed under house arrest several times in the UK and Ireland and forced to undergo medical trials. The asylum seeker, who's non-binary, claims they were discriminated against on grounds of race, including being denied access to housing, healthcare and grants. The tribunal ruled it had no jurisdiction to consider the appeal, as it repeated a claim made in 2020. It's believed to be one of only seven asylum appeals from a Briton ever decided in New Zealand.
1: Israel is defending its latest deadly attack in southern Lebanon, in which 11 people have been killed, including three children. The Prime Minister's office says it targeted a Hezbollah commander after three Israel soldiers were wounded in an attack. Lebanese and Israeli negotiators are set to meet for an eighth round of negotiations next month, but a final date has not been set. Israeli government spokesperson Doran Spielman says the attack should jumpstart the process.
4: What lies at the center of those negotiations is the immediate dismantling of the Hezbollah terror organization. We can see that they will do anything to try to target Israel, to try to blame Israel, and to try to stop this peace agreement.
1: Lebanon's prime minister has condemned the attacks, saying those killed were not military infrastructure. All state highways in the South Island are open, despite snow sweeping through overnight. However, the Transport Agency says motorists should take care on the roads where snow has settled. Met Service says the wintry blast will make its way up the country today. It says there's also a risk of snow to some central plateau areas, including the Desert Road, from tonight into tomorrow morning. About 130 corgis from eight countries have taken part in an event in Lithuania in which the competitors seemed more interested in sniffing than winning. The annual event sees Lithuania's capital, Vilnius, become the corgi capital of Europe, according to organisers. The competition this year included corgi racing, loudest bark contest, a problem-solving event and a costume parade. The winning costume featured a six-year-old girl dressed as a duke and her corgi Amigo as the legendary iron wolf that inspired the duke to found Vilnius. The girl says Amigo tolerated the costume but was not very happy about it. Up to 1,000 people gathered to watch the competition. That's the news. Now a sport, here's Penny Miles.
5: All Blacks coach Dave Rennie says he has a number of big calls to make ahead of naming his squad for the first test against the Springboks. This morning, the All Blacks went 3-from-3 on their South African tour in a rampaging 50-points-to-19 win over the Bulls in Pretoria. Rennie says a trio, including Cam Roygaard and Will Jordan, who didn't play in the back line today, should be fit for the opening test in Johannesburg.
6: Yeah, both Will and Cam got through a bit of training. We're pretty confident they're going to be right by next week. And Damien's the other one who probably less confident about Damien, but still think he's a good chance to play on the weekend. So we'll get a little bit into him tomorrow.
5: Warriors halfback Luke Metcalf's latest injury blow may leave the club with limited options at halfback in the run-up to the NRL Finals Series. Coach Andrew Webster says he'll be assessing his squad carefully after last night's emphatic win over the Broncos, but he's unsure if either Metcalf or Tamari Martin will be ready for the next game.
7: Don't think Tamari won't be ready next week that we know of, so we'll just wait and see. He might be, but we'll just wait and see. Worry about that next week.
5: This afternoon, the Warriors women play the Tigers in Sydney. An Olympic qualifying berth is on the line for New Zealand's three-day eventing team at the World Championships in Germany. New Zealand were fourth after the dressage, but slipped to eighth after the cross-country overnight. Monica Spencer is 13th, with Tim Price in 31st. New Zealand now needs to hold on to eighth place in tomorrow's show jumping to ensure the team can qualify for the Los Angeles Olympic Games. In football, All Whites World Cup goalscorer Elijah Just and fellow Kiwi Marco Staminich were in winning action this morning as Swansea City won their opening English Championship match for the first time in 6 years. On his club debut in the midfield, Just had a shot blocked early in the second half, while Staminich also made an impact in the middle as their Swansea club pipped Stoke City 2-1. Koe nana purunga, ha kina kina, that's your sports news.
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1: And coming up in a moment, Culture 101 with Perlina Lau. But first, the short forecast from Met Service to midnight on Monday. Northland to Coromandel Peninsula, scattered showers with possible thunderstorms this afternoon and evening, becoming fine tomorrow morning. Waikato to Tomaranui and Taupo, scattered showers, clearing overnight and becoming fine. Gisborne to Wairarapa, also Wellington and Taihape, periods of rain, sometimes heavy, easing to showers in Wellington and Wairarapa this afternoon. Snow may affect higher roads until early tomorrow morning. Taranaki to Kapiti, occasional rain, clearing this afternoon, mainly fine tomorrow, but isolated afternoon showers. Buller to Fiordland, also Nelson. A few showers about Buller and Nelson, clearing this afternoon, otherwise mainly fine apart from showers about southern Fiordland. Marlborough and Canterbury, showers with snow to about 400 metres, easing this afternoon, tomorrow morning and evening showers. To Otago and Southland, fine spells and isolated showers about the coast, occasional showers tomorrow. And the Chatham Islands, occasional showers. More news in weather, including the long-range forecast at 1, and the time now is just coming up for 13 minutes past midday.
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12: Tiki mai, kaki mai, whakarongo mai, ki te reo irirangi o Aotearoa. No mai, haere mai, welcome to the show. Today before 3, Therese Eberhard is a Wellington-based scenic artist, props and set painter. And she's written a new book that pays homage to all those behind the camera in the film industry. And she's been here since working on King Kong.
13: I fell in love with New Zealand. It was a bit rough at first, thrown into those sets. I was just like, wow, this is madness. Like, they were so over the top.
12: Also, the curators of Our Ocean of Islands. It's a new landmark exhibition at the New Zealand Maritime Museum, in which 24 island nations have taken part. After 1, Dr. Lucy Hone is a grief and resilience expert and has a new book, and she'll be appearing at Word Christchurch.
14: I think of grief as the gap between where our life is and where we thought and hoped it would be.
12: And Dan Slevin's here for the big screen, looking at One Night Only and Sons and De Gaulle Tilting Iron. Shortly though, London-based Kiwi artist Luca George on his mentors in Wanaka to forging a music career on the world's stage. All of that though after this song, So Cold, from Kiwi group Balu Brigada.

0: Culture 101 on RNZ National with indie rock band Balu Brigada and their song So Cold. Before 1 o'clock, I'm chatting to the curator of Unsettling Nen Street. This is an exhibition which we go inside Nen Street Cottage in the capital, and it's been designed to unsettle its 160-year-plus history. But first, Wanaka singer-songwriter Luca George has just stepped off stage to chat with us. He's released his latest single, Grow Down, and he's now based in the UK. And his music has had more than 6 million streams. Earlier this year, he was also part of a Kiwi contingent at Great Escape in Brighton, which is basically the Cannes Film Festival for Music. And Luca is our Fast Favourites guest today. Kia ora.
1: Kia ora. Thank you so much for having me.
0: And you've literally just got off stage to race back to chat to me.
1: Yeah, literally just off stage. I'm like actually puffed. I just had a quick shower, but we're ready to rock and roll. Also, I just need to say, my mum loves the TV show that you're in. I just need to start off with that.
0: Thank you.
1: I actually don't watch that much TV, but I was like, Mum, I've got this interview. She was like, who is it with? And she was like, no way, I love that show. So I just need to pop that in there.
0: Oh, thank you. And she back in New Zealand? Does she live here?
1: She's back home. I miss her very much.
0: Oh, thank you. That's lovely. You at your concert, you had the fans, you had the audience singing, well, screaming your lyrics back to you.
1: Yeah, that was actually, I feel like that is like the first time that I've like really, I don't know, like I felt that, like, I don't know, especially my song Flowers For You, I've been really like, you know, pushing that online, and it's starting to like really find its audience, which I'm so over the moon about and I'm so thankful for. So that was just crazy to hear people singing back.
0: What a moment. And tell me about your latest single, Grow Down. What's it about and where did it come from?
1: So Grow Down is a song that I wrote about kind of the uncomfortability of growing up. I don't know, I just feel like everyone that I talk to, no one feels like their age. Like I spoke to my mom, I spoke to my grandma, everyone either feels younger, or then you talk to like, you know, kids and they're like, oh no, you know, I'm a big boy, like I'm a big kid. So this song is kind of about just like, I don't know, like reminiscing on those memories and those feelings of being a kid, and kind of realizing like, you know, we're all grown ups and we're all paying tax and we've all got these responsibilities. And it's like, when did that start? So, that's kind of what the song is about. And I've got a lot of like ties with plants and, flowers. And so I thought it would be kind of cool to have this idea of wishing that I could grow down instead of growing up.
0: I love that. And in May, you were in The Great Escape in Brighton, and this is described as the Cannes Film Festival of Music, that's described by the BBC, and New Zealand was the lead country. Can you tell us about the festival and what that was like?
1: Yep. Well, okay, so I was one of 11 artists that were kind of like highlighted from New Zealand. So I'm insanely thankful for that. And yeah, it was just like an experience to kind of showcase music from all around the world, and kind of being selected from New Zealand was such an insane opportunity to like represent my country. And so being one of the 11 was crazy, but it literally would not have been possible without, you know, NZ Music Commission and Live Nation and the British Council and New Zealand and the Pacific and MCH. So like honestly, like it's such a village that has kind of like made that happen. And yeah, it was just such a crazy experience.
0: So did you get to do quite a bit of networking and meet people in the industry?
1: Yeah, I think that's a really big part of it. I think if you're offered this opportunity, which I was, and, you know, like 10 other artists were, I think you really just got to hustle. Like, if you've got the nerves, you know, like, put them on pause and really use this opportunity to, you know, potentially change your entire life. Like, these people are from such massive you know, machines that can potentially change the trajectory of your career. So yeah, I think, yeah, I managed to like network a lot and to meet some incredible people. And I've had a lot of really great opportunities, you know, happen after it, and some meetings, which is awesome. So yeah, like a massive thank you to everyone that was involved and actually made this possible.
0: And what does it mean for New Zealand to be the lead country? What does that look like?
1: I think, I don't know, I just think New Zealand is creating such incredible art right now. I think we've got artists like, you know, Balu Brigada, Will Swinton, artists like Bexy and Ratbag. There's so many amazing acts coming out of New Zealand, and I think we've finally been recognised. I think we've been recognised in the past, but I think, you know, The Great Escape really highlighting New Zealand is, you know, that's an ode to everyone, you know, putting in the work. And yeah, it's pretty awesome. I have this belief that I tell a lot of people. I think being from New Zealand, being so far away, when we have a dream and we want it, we have to work 100 times harder than people that are already born in those places with people that can just change your life. Mm. And so I think if you're an artist that makes it, you know, again, gets the opportunity to do The Great Escape, I think we've just got to really, you know, grab it and run with it and just put everything into it, which I think all 11 artists did. I saw as many as I could, and everyone did such an incredible job. So yeah, it was pretty awesome to be a part of.
0: And you mentioned hustle before. You were also on an industry panel for The Great Escape about building a global music career called The End of the Earth. How much of a hustle has it been for you over there in London?
1: It has been a hustle. And I feel like every artist can relate to this, or anyone in any creative career. This is not easy, and I actually wouldn't recommend it for anyone. Because it's really hard, and like, you know, like there are nights that I literally can't afford food. It's really hard. But you know, when you're given opportunities like The Great Escape, it waters the dream. You know, if the plant was a dream, I think like it gives it a big water. I think it really encourages artists, you know, of my size, which isn't very big, to kind of, you know, keep going and like put every, like, remember that, like, we actually have this and we are up there with, you know, other artists, you know, from the UK or from the US or all over Europe. Like, we are just as good and we
0: deserve to be there.
1: Exactly.
0: You're quite prolific on social media as well. How much of that is just your everyday life versus, you know, feeding the machine to be successful, creating that as part of your brand and keeping it going?
1: I would say it's 99% of my life. Like, wow. I feel like I'm really, I'd say that I'm really like vulnerable online, especially with my lyrics. I'm a very like vulnerable, you know, guy in general, but I think music is where it becomes pure vulnerability for me. Like, I feel like most people in my life think I'm like, you know, probably the most upbeat, positive person they've ever met, but music is where I kind of let out all of my darkness. And like, yeah, like I kind of want to make the world cry in a beautiful way with my music, and kind of in it be an outlet for people to you know, realize that you know, these hard experiences and these hardships, they really aren't alone in it, and there are other people like me that, yeah, struggle. But yeah, so I really want to be that place for that, for those listeners.
0: Mm. And you grew up in Wanaka. What was the moment you realised that music could be your career, or that was what you were going to pursue?
1: That's a great question. I've always wanted to do music. Like, I've always written. I think the first kind of sign was my music teacher, Mr. Doyle. Mr. Doyle, if you're watching, you've completely changed my life. I promised him that one day when I win a Grammy, I'm going to thank him on stage. He's incredible, and he's completely changed my life. Like, that, honestly, going to Mount Aspiring, they were so supportive of, you know, the arts and music. Miss McCrae was my drama teacher. And basically, I had this random old fella come to the town of Wanaka and approached Mount Aspiring College, and he said, you know, hey, guys, I'm like this ex-muso, used to work, you know, in management. If there's any kids that, you know, want to try out music and give it a go, like, I can point them in the right direction. And also warn them that this is an opportunity, you know, that this is going to be hard.
0: Yeah.
1: And then Mr. Doyle replied to him and was like, oh, like, we've actually got this one student, his name's Luca, would love you to, you know, come in and meet him. So he came in on a Wednesday, and he came and met me, and I made sure I put on a really cool outfit. I think I bought I wore this like fluffy, you know, like, I don't even know what it was. It was crazy. And yeah, and I met this guy, Rodney, and he has completely changed my life. Like a lot of, I say this a lot, but you know, it takes a village. Like a lot of people have changed my life, and Rodney is my manager. He's been my manager from the very start. So I think from the moment Rodney believed in me, I think that really gave me the belief in myself. And yeah, he's the most incredible man on earth, and wow. I can't thank him enough.
0: What was that first step after you met Rodney, you know, at school? What were those initial conversations after meeting with him?
1: I remember we had this meeting. It was in the music room, and then he was like, okay, well, send me a couple of the songs. Like, I played for him. It was me, Mr. Doyle, and Rodney, and we all like sat at the piano and I played them some songs, and then he left and he sent me this message. He was like, hey, like, if you're actually keen for this, like, let me, you know, take you out for dinner and we can actually talk about, you know, the next steps. And so he basically took me out for dinner and he was like, are you sure you want to do this? He was like, you know, this could be 10 years, you know, like the next 10 years of your life, you know, there's no money in this. Like it needs to be your entire life.
0: Yeah.
1: Like live and breathe. Every blink, every step you do needs to be this dream. And I said, Rodney, there is no other reason why I've been put on this earth but to do music. This is my entire life. And so we worked together. We, you know, he got me into a bunch of sessions with some producers he knew. And yeah, I started writing. And then I realized, you know, music was really expensive. And I was like, how am I going to?

0: probably like $80,000
1: wow.
0: off this one. Yeah, and it literally funded flights for me and my manager. It funded studio time, music videos, like everything I needed.
1: Oh, gosh. That's incredible. I might have to get some tips from you because my monster yeah. is on its way out.
0: Oh my gosh, I'm honestly, everyone knows, all of my fans know that my DMs are completely open. Send me photos of what you like, yeah, got questions about, and I got you guys.
1: Well, Troye Sivan also handpicked you, the only Kiwi, for his APRA songwriting camp. What was that like?
0: Honestly, it's just another example of like, you know, someone believing me and giving me this belief that I can do it. I think, you know, coming from New Zealand, I think a lot of people don't believe that they can make it on like a world-class stage. And I'm still very, very, very far from where I want to be. But I think that was just another example of, you know, like someone internationally successful believing in me. I think, yeah, it was just another kind of push to really like put everything into this. Troye is, honestly, I cannot rave enough about him. He is such a true artist. Like, he does so much of it by himself. Like, he is, yeah, he is the paint. He is the, I was gonna like come up with a cool phrase, like, he's the paint on the canvas or something. But he is truly incredible, that man.
1: That must have been pretty amazing. Well, yeah. Luca, you're here as our Fast Favourites guest today. Let's start with your Something to See. It's an exhibition in London called Flowers for You, which is also the name yeah. of one of your songs, which you mentioned earlier. Yes. And your friend is working at the exhibition. Tell me more.
0: Kath, she is the best. Oh my God, she would actually die if she knew that I was saying her name in an interview, but she was literally just at the show. She's just amazing. She was telling me about, she was like, I'm working on this exhibition right now. It's called Flowers for You. You have to come. And I still haven't come. I really need to do it. But that's why I answered that, because it's something that I need to see.
1: Yeah, well, I had a look online to see what it was. I was quite interested. And it's a reimagining of timeless beauty of flowers. And it's harking back to the Dutch Golden Age. And it's paintings and prints by royal academicians who engage with floral themes. So I'm thinking lots of flowers, colours potentially. It sounds pretty amazing.
0: Honestly, it is going to be a complete surprise. But she's hyped it up a lot. So I'm really, really excited to see it.
1: Somewhere to go for you. This is a dream of yours, which would be to perform at the Royal Albert Hall with a big orchestra.
0: Oh my gosh, I literally, yeah, like I even get like emotional thinking about that. Like I had an incredible opportunity to work with Synthony. I think we performed on top of like a ski field, and I did like the closing set at R&A, which was insane. Like I was on stage while they were doing the fireworks at like midnight. And then, yeah, that like, I've always had the dream of performing with an orchestra, but actually doing my own music at the Royal Albert Hall would like, oh my, I'm looking at my mood board right now. Like it's literally on my mood board. So yeah, something like that would just be a dream.
1: It's that sort of performance has become quite popular, hasn't it? I keep seeing Dua Lipa pop up and she's performing with yeah. the orchestra there, and it's pretty amazing. And the sound.
0: Yeah. It's incredible. It's like, it's, I think Dua Lipa's done it. I think Ray has done such an incredible, you know, couple yeah. performances. Yeah. I think these, a lot of artists that I really love and aspire to, like, I don't know, kind of reach that level of success one day have done it. And so that's why it's one of my biggest goals.
1: Something to eat. You're recommending something closer to us here. You're missing Eden noodles.
0: Oh my God, guys. All I need to say is if you know, you know. Eden noodles, there's nothing like it in London.
1: Really? Not even in Chinatown?
0: No. Oh, in Chinatown. Okay, so I am literally the biggest Asian food lover, like Japanese, Korean, Vietnamese, Chinese, literally everything. I've actually got noodles waiting downstairs for me right now. but there is nothing like an Eden noodles. The whole vibe, the cost, the flavor, the portions, like this is not sponsored. Eden noodles, I love you so much and I miss you.
1: I think Eden noodles might be one of the most mentioned recommendations on Culture 101.
0: Is it?
1: Yeah, I think it's coming out as the front runner. Everyone, yeah, people love it.
0: Oh,
1: the hand pulled, the spicy.
0: I feel proud to be amongst my Kiwi artist friends. That's so funny.
1: And finally, Something to Turn Up Loud. Anything by Bexy, a fellow Kiwi musician.
0: Yes. Oh my gosh. So I have like a little bit of a random story about Bexy. So Bexy and I actually have

0: like one of my biggest songs was in collab with Bexy. It's called All For You. It's a very emotional song. And I was such a big fan of Bexy before I wrote the song with her. And so I remember getting into the session and being really nervous. And then on the first day we wrote the song. And yeah, I love her so much. I cannot, I can't like express to people how much of an incredible artist she is. She's also over in London at the moment. So I feel like we're on kind of like similar wavelengths. And I think it's really important to support other fellow Kiwi artists. So yeah, that's me plugging her.
1: Luca, thank you so much for your time today. Thank you for chatting to me on Culture 101 and go and enjoy those noodles.
0: Oh my God, thank you so much. And thank you so much for having me and everyone listening. Thank you so much to all of the incredible, you know, New Zealand radio stations that are helping me at the moment. And yeah, I love you guys so much. And thank you so much for listening.

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1: Culture 101 on RNZ National. Luca George, our fast favourites guest today, and Bixie with their song All For You. Grief and resilience specialist Dr. Lucy Hone is with us after 1 o'clock ahead of her appearance at Word Christchurch. But when I was chatting to Luca George just then, he mentioned his early influences, including a music teacher he hopes to thank in a Grammy speech one day. So my question to you today on 2101 is, who had the strongest influence on your involvement with the arts? For many of us, it'll be a teacher, but it could also be particular artists, maybe musicians, actors, or creators who really inspired you, maybe as a family member even. And it doesn't mean that you're an artist today or an arts practitioner, but it just means it may have given you an appreciation of particular art forms. A few texts here on 2101. Mrs. Kate Holden from Mahorta Primary, Mrs. Nairi Shand, and Mrs. Mary McHattie at Heretonga Intermediate. They will have been responsible between them for thousands of Hawke's Bay musicians. Sandy here has written, "Hi, Polina. I became a writer because as a child, I won a writing contest at Sunday school. And it was many years later before I realised every child at that Sunday school had won and been given the same prize, the children's book of the Bible." Thank you for texting in. Another text here. "I often remember my mind, heart and spirit being touched by my teachers. I have recently discovered my high school English teacher, Monica Porcina, has written a film, The Predicament, that really speaks to the sort of connection a teacher and student can form." Thank you for those texts. Keep them coming. Our question is, who had the strongest influence on your involvement with the arts? I think for me it has to be my speech and drama teacher, Julie Coleman. I started when I was about 9 and I used to go into her house for lessons every Saturday morning, and I'd sit down and start talking and she'd go, "Sorry, are you in a rush? Are you about to leave?" I'll go, "Oh, no. Why?" "Well, it's just, why are you speaking so quickly then? Why are you speaking so fast? When are you going to breathe?" So thank you to Julie for slowing me down. But let me know your strongest influence on your involvement with the arts. 2101 is the number to get in touch. Unsettling Nen Street is a new exhibition that's opened this month. It's in Nen Street Cottage, Wellington's oldest house museums. You've probably walked past it many times. But 7 contemporary artists have transformed the ground floor rooms, with each room reflecting a different decade. Writer and curator Emma Ng is the co-curator of the exhibition. Kia ora, Emma. Thanks for joining us.
2: Kia ora. Thanks for having me.
1: Now, Nen Street Cottage has been standing since 1858, and we'll get to the exhibition in a moment, but can you describe the cottage itself for us?
2: Yes, so we think around 1858. No one actually knows exactly for sure when it was built, but it is considered to be one of the oldest houses in Te Whanganui Atara. It's up on Nen Street, so if you imagine Brooklyn Hill, it's sort of at the foot of Brooklyn Hill. And was built by a man called William Wallace, who was a carpenter from England. And he built it for his family after he moved to Aotearoa. And so he and his wife, Catherine, lived in the cottage and had 10 children.
1: Wow.
2: And then with such a big family, the cottage is only a few rooms, really. It's got a master bedroom downstairs, a parlour, a kitchen, a nursery, and then 2 bedrooms upstairs. But after they had their children, he built a bigger house on the same plot of land next door, and they lived in there. And then over the next 3 generations, they sort of continued to own the cottage and moved in and out. So the last family member to live in Nairn Street Cottage was their granddaughter, I believe. Her name was Winifred Turner, and she lived there until the 1970s.
1: And it became a museum in the early 80s. Does it still feel like a house, though?
2: Yes, it does. It's very much a house museum, but it's sort of a little bit of an illusion because, so the council acquired the house in the 1970s because they wanted to bowl it and build a housing development. But a group of local residents campaigned to save it, and so it opened as what was called the Colonial Cottage Museum in 1980. So at that time, they kind of museumified this cottage into a house museum. And then it's been through a few different eras of house museums since, but each time they've had to make decisions about, you know, how to display different objects in the room or dress each room to make it look like a certain period of time. So it's been museumified, but it is a house museum, if that makes sense.
1: Yeah. And where did the idea for this exhibition come from, Unsettling Nan Street? You were inspired by Richard Shaw's writing.
2: Yeah, so Richard Shaw is an author who's written a few different books, all exploring his own family history and using that idea of stories that are close to you as a prompt for looking more closely at Pākehā history and the history of colonisation in Aotearoa. And Megan Dunn, who was my co-curator on this exhibition, and I both live quite close to Nan Street Cottage. So the exhibition was really a process of learning more about our own backyard and the history of the whenua that the cottage stands on, and kind of coming to understand the place we live in here in Te Whanganui a Tara, through that colonisation history and all those layers of history that are kind of represented by the cottage.
1: How does that then translate into what we're seeing in the cottage for this exhibition?
2: So we have invited seven artists to make artworks for different rooms of the cottage, and we left it very open to them. Like, we shared with them some of the history that we were uncovering, and then had them all come and visit the cottage and assigned them each a room. But they were very welcome to respond to whichever layer of the history most appealed to them.
1: And is each room tied to a different decade?
2: Yes, that's right. So each room, as in the museum, is themed around a particular family member and a particular decade. So, for example, the parlour, which is one of the front rooms, is sort of 1920s themed and centres on Clara Turner, one of the family's daughters. So it has a sampler that she embroidered when she was about 13 years old in there, whereas the kitchen is 1970s themed and is very kitsch, and kind of represents the life of Winifred Turner, who was living there in the 1970s.
1: And can you talk a bit about the artists and how you found them and how they came to be part of this?
2: Megan and I really curated the artists based on gut instinct and like the feeling of each room as we went in. So the first time she and I visited the cottage together, there was a really strong smell in the hallway. I still can't put my finger on what it was. You know, it was sort of like old house smell.
1: Yeah.
2: but that really got us thinking that an interesting artist to work with that space might be George Turner, who works a lot with beeswax and that old-fashioned yellow soap. Also a very like sensory kind of connection. And George has made these almost like colonist box houses on very tall stilts out of beeswax panels. So the smell of the beeswax does kind of like permeate through the space. Whereas in the kitchen, which is 1970s, Megan and I both immediately thought of Erica Van Zon, who works a lot with soft sculpture, like embroidering representations of food and creating soft representations of food. But she's actually been making food sculptures for a couple of decades now. So we've got this hoarding of all of these works that she's made over the decades that represent like different foods and a range of materials. There's like a cracker that's been cast from bronze. There's cheeses made from ceramic. And they all kind of play with that funny 1970s thing that's going on in the kitchen as well.
1: And you've got Paula Collier's installation in the nursery, the 1860s nursery, that responds to fragments of the original wallpaper. Did the artists get time to spend in the space and have that opportunity to experience it before creating the work?
2: Paula actually visited a few times on the weekend, I think, as well. So she spent a lot of time in the nursery with that wallpaper, and really was interested in not just the wallpaper, which is original and sort of peeling off the wall, but also the layers of perspex that have been put over the wallpaper to kind of preserve it. So she was really thinking about these value judgments of what do we choose to preserve? And the way that that wallpaper was probably imported but layered over this native timber wall, and that kind of play of the introduced and the indigenous, and the way we value different things over time.
1: And what's the balance that you try to strike when you're working with a heritage site like this? On one hand, you know, you want to preserve it and respectfully preserve it, but then you're also setting up an exhibition to unsettle it.
2: I think that's been one of the real challenges of this exhibition, because the cottage centres on the story of this one particular family. We wanted to be really sensitive to that, but we also wanted to look, I suppose, more widely at the histories that are embedded in that whenua. So I think the narrative of colonisation is a bit more generalised there. Like, we're interested in the fact that it was a New Zealand company plot. The Wallace family weren't actually the original buyers of that plot, but they eventually came to occupy it. But there are other histories that reach back through time as well. So an artist like Ricky Pirihi, or Ricky Gooch, who's made a soundscape for the front parlour, plays through the phonograph in that room. And he was really interested in sort of creating a sense of continuity with some of the Māori voices that might have occupied the whenua over different generations. So you'll hear these snatches of sounds that kind of allude to that, but also to the lives that were lived and lost in the cottage itself.
1: You're an author and a writer yourself, and you've written about being a second-generation Chinese New Zealander navigating, you know, whose stories get told in New Zealand history. How does that shape how you approach an exhibition like this, curating a very Pākehā settler house?
2: When Megan and I began working on the exhibition, it felt quite natural to us that it should be a group exhibition. And I think that does a couple of things. It allows many of these layers to kind of be explored at once. It allows for there to be kind of a diversity of perspectives that are taking place within the show. And it also means that none of these artists are sort of being asked to shoulder the conversation alone, I guess. Mm-hmm. So I think that that's one way that I enjoy working as a curator, which responds to that. It's about bringing in a diversity of views and letting them all coexist at once.
1: Yeah. And you studied at Victoria, but about a decade ago you were also in New York, where you studied at the School of Visual Arts, doing design research and criticism. What was that experience like in your time there?
2: I absolutely loved it, and I've always been really interested in material culture and design and what objects have to tell us. Mm. And actually, for this exhibition, on opening day, I facilitated a conversation with Richard Shaw about his work, but also asked him lots of questions that I'd been thinking about as we curated this exhibition at the cottage. Like, we talked about what the deal is with all the colonial reenactment that goes on in these historical sites where, you know, school children dress up in colonial costume. And he was sort of asking me about my background. And when I said that I was really interested in design and material culture, he was like, oh, that makes perfect sense why you'd ask me questions like that.
1: It's your wheelhouse.
2: Yeah.
1: It sort of reminds me a bit of the is it the Tenement Museum in New York in Lower East Side, where you know, that sort of house museum, or that's more like an apartment building, but sounds similar to what you're describing here, where there is that preservation going on while sort of, yeah, keeping the past alive, but also understanding what it is at the same time. What do you want a Wellingtonian who's probably walked past Nen Street Cottage 100 times that's never been inside, what do you want them to take away from this?
2: I think come in and have a look. Working on this exhibition has opened me up to learning so much more about 19th century Wellington. And there are so many interesting details to learn about the way that people lived, so many things that are kind of familiar and human and heartwarming and heartbreaking, but then also so many things that, you know, we would think about in different ways to the way they did then now. And I think being aware of that sense of history in relation to the place you actually live, the history that is in your own backyard really opens up different possibilities for the way we think about the places we live and the relationships that have existed in those places for, you know, over 100 years.
1: So this exhibition, Unsettling Nairn Street, is running until the end of October. What happens after that? Any plans there?
2: Yes, actually, on the final weekend of the show in October, we are commissioning Matt Tenney, who's another local artist, to make a new video work. And that video will be projected into the upstairs windows of the cottage. So it'll be visible from the street in the evenings all through October, November.
1: Okay. Thank you so much for your time today, Emma. Great to chat to you.
2: Thanks, Paulina.
1: Co-curator Emma Ng. Unsettling Nairn Street is open now until the 31st of October and entry is free. This is Culture 101 on RNZ National. Here's Surfing on Mars from Ototahi band Mako Road.

0: Culture 101 on RNZ National, Surfing on Mars by Christchurch band Marco Road. Coming up on Culture 101 after the news, Dan Slevin is in for the big screen looking at One Night Only and Sons and De Gaulle Tilting Iron. And also Dr. Lucy Hone is appearing at Word Festival in Christchurch. We chat about her new book, How Will I Ever Get Through This? And we talk about why grief isn't just bereavement. And she has practical tips she can give us for coping with big life events and those challenges.
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2: RNZ News at 1. Kia ora, good afternoon. I'm Louise Pagonis. Met Service has issued road snowfall warnings stretching from the central North Island to Canterbury as an icy blast sweeps up the country. All state highways in the South Island are now open despite snow sweeping through overnight. Meteorologist Alana Burrows is still advising caution.
3: We do have a road snowfall warning for Napier to Topols and for Desert Road until 3am on Monday as well. And then further south, we do have some remaining road snowfall warnings out for Lewis Pass, Arthur's Pass and Porter's Pass.
2: Alana Burrows says the South Island warnings will be lifted tonight. Thousands of people on the big island of Hawaii are without power as a Category 1 hurricane bears down. Hurricane Lala is expected to bring torrential rainfall, strong winds and big surf. Hawaiian Governor Josh Green is warning people to heed the warnings and take shelter.
4: Be very careful. I think there is going to be a lot of debris on the roads. We've had about 5,000 to 6,000 people lose power so far. That's going to be addressed. But the emergency management people are all out. Everyone is essentially a Category 1 or Level 1 awareness and activity so that we have all the personnel out there that we need.
2: The Hawaiian Islands last experienced a hurricane 34 years ago, while the Big Island hasn't had a direct hit in more than 150 years. A cordon remains in place on the Hamilton Street where four people were stabbed last night. A 23-year-old man is due to appear in court tomorrow after one person suffered critical injuries, two were left with serious but non-life-threatening injuries, and another with minor wounds. Police say one of the injured ran from the property in Churchill Avenue in Mairoa to a nearby house where a shot was fired. Inspector Carl Thornton says the incident took place over a wide area involving several properties. Police are asking for CCTV footage and for any witnesses to come forward. Fire crews from several Auckland suburbs were called to help fight a large blaze at a cinema complex in East Auckland today. Staff at the Hoyts Theatre in Botany Downs noticed smoke inside the three-storey building this morning when the fire broke out in an air conditioning unit on the roof. Multiple crews have been working to extinguish the blaze and an aerial appliance has been blasting water onto the roof. Thick black smoke can be seen billowing from the building from several kilometres away. Roads around the area are closed. The Kaikoura Wildlife Centre Trust is seeking a ministerial review of the Department of Conservation's decision not to vaccinate little penguins against bird flu. It comes as officials in Australia report a Phillip Island little penguin has died from the virus. DOC says its vaccination program is focused on up to 30 threatened species that are considered at high risk from H5N1 and face a risk of extinction if the virus has a significant impact. It says korora do not meet these criteria. The Kaikoura Wildlife Centre's Trust Sabrina Lurk says korora need urgent vaccination and at risk of mass localised extinctions. New South Wales will become the first Australian state to begin a gun buyback scheme promised after last year's Bondi Beach terror attacks. The ABC's Nandini Deer reports.
5: Halving the costs, the state and federal governments will roll out phase one of the buyback scheme in November. The governments have set fixed prices for gun owners who have more firearms than the new legal limit of four, depending on classifications and type of license. Gun owners will be compensated up to $1,000 per firearm, with phase two of the scheme coming next year to compensate for guns valued up to $10,000. The state government expects the new gun ownership limits and reclassification of some firearms will impact about 50,000 licence holders.
2: Former Thames Coromandel Mayor Chris Lux has died after a two-year battle with cancer. The 75-year-old served two terms on the council and won the mayoralty in 1998 with a landslide victory. He was also a former chairman of Hauraki Federated Farmers. Former local MP and Mayor Sandra Gowdy says Chris Lux excelled at forging solid friendships across the political spectrum. That's the news.
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1: The experts, the opinions.
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2: And it's back to Paulina and Culture 101 in a moment. But first, the Met Service long-range forecast for all New Zealand to midnight on Thursday. The situation, a low moves slowly away to the east of the North Island, leaving a showery south to southwest flow over the country today and tomorrow. Looking at the weather to midnight tomorrow, Northland to Coromandel Peninsula, scattered showers with possible thunderstorms this afternoon and evening, becoming fine tomorrow morning. Waikato to Tomaranui and Taupo, scattered showers clearing overnight and becoming fine. Gisborne to Wairarapa, also Wellington and Taihape. Periods of rain sometimes heavy, easing to showers in Wellington and Wairarapa this afternoon. Snow may affect higher roads until early tomorrow morning. Taranaki to Kapiti, occasional rain, clearing this evening. Mainly fine tomorrow, but isolated afternoon showers. Buller to Fiordland, also Nelson. A few showers about Buller and Nelson, clearing this afternoon. Otherwise mainly fine, apart from showers about southern Fiordland. Marlborough and Canterbury, showers with snow to about 400 metres, easing this afternoon. Tomorrow, morning and evening showers. Otago and Southland, fine spells and isolated showers about the coast. Occasional showers tomorrow. Chatham Islands, occasional showers. And the outlook for the following 3 days is starting with the North Island on Tuesday. Mainly fine from Waikato and Bay of Plenty northwards, scattered showers elsewhere. On Wednesday, mainly fine from Waikato and Bay of Plenty northward, scattered showers elsewhere, gradually easing. And on Thursday, mainly fine, isolated morning showers in the east, isolated afternoon showers from Taranaki to Horowhenua Kapiti coast. And on Friday in the North Island, fine, apart from isolated showers in the west. Looking at the South Island, starting with Tuesday, mostly fine, but showers in the far south and one or two showers about the east coast. And on Wednesday, isolated showers in the south and east, mainly fine elsewhere. On Thursday, fine, apart from isolated showers in the south and west. And on Friday, rain developing in Fiordland and southern Westland, mainly fine elsewhere. And at the Chathams, occasional showers, southerlies strong at times, turning northwest later on Friday. More news and weather at 2. The time now is just coming up for 8 minutes past 1.
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0: After 1.30, Dan Slevin is in for the big screen, looking at One Night Only, a rom-com with a rather unusual premise, and Sons, which is a drama, and De Gaulle, Tilting Iron, which is part one of a biographical drama. Shortly, though, Dr. Lucy Hone is here to chat about her new book and why grief goes beyond just bereavement, but we're not very good at recognising that. And this is ahead of her appearance at Word Christchurch. Thank you for all the texts rolling in on 2101 about who had the strongest influence on your involvement with the arts. Keep it coming. I'll get to more of your texts later this hour. But first, here's Joy by Role Model.

0: Culture 101 on RNZ National. It's Joy from Role Model. Later this hour, Dan Slevin is in for the big screen. But now, resilient psychologist Dr. Lucy Hone has a new book called How Will I Ever Get Through This? And this book follows her book, Resilient Grieving, How to Find Your Way Through Devastating Loss, written after her daughter's death. Dr. Lucy is appearing at Word Christchurch in early September. Her TED Talk, The Three Secrets of Resilient People, went viral during COVID. You may have seen it. It has more than 9 million views and has since been translated into 23 languages. Dr. Lucy Hone is with me now. Kia ora, Lucy. Thanks for joining us.
1: Oh, thank you for inviting me. And it's a pleasure to be here.
0: Now, this event at Word and your latest book is called How Will I Ever Get Through This? And you say it's because the single most common question that people ask when their world falls apart, what's the first thing that you say to them in response to that question?
1: So, yeah, that question came out of the research I did for this book, where we asked people, you know, what are the questions that are swirling around in your head when you are going through some big life transition? And that was the number one question. And I think we can all relate to that, can't we? You know, how will I ever get through this? So the response is not necessarily the best, shortest soundbite, but basically you will get through it. Because most people do. So academic research shows us that most people, while we don't want to pick ourselves up and find our way through all kinds of traumatic events, actually humans are incredibly adaptable and we do. You know, actually only approximately 15% of people experience prolonged grief disorder. That's from death loss. But also in these living losses that this book is about, most people do get through their loss. They relearn to live in the world, and they do so using very ordinary processes, which I think is another kind of myth and misunderstanding about what it takes, that people think there's some kind of silver bullet or magic recipe. Actually, it's just a long slog. And you have to accept what's happened. And then there are other little tools that are in the book that help people find their own way through whatever it is they're facing.
0: Yeah, because you've spoken about how for resilience, one of the first things is to actually acknowledge that awful things happen, that that is a part of life and that that is the course of life. Difficult things will happen. You say it's a slog and it is a long journey. Can you give just a couple of examples of what some of those really simple or ordinary things are that can help people to get back on track?
1: So I think the first one is to accept it. And when I'm working with people, they often say to me, you know, I can't accept this. And I will say to them, well, you're on one of my grief courses, or in this case, you've bought the book. So actually there is some form of acceptance there. And what I want you to understand is that acceptance is different to coming to terms with, which is a much longer process. And acceptance doesn't mean forgiving, forgetting, or condoning. It literally means that you have got to the point that you are willing is probably not quite the right word, but you are able to face it, acknowledge it. And when you do that, it stops you from just avoiding and being in denial, but instead going, okay, suffering is universal. Everybody struggles and suffers at some point in life. I have to accept that this awful thing has happened. And now I have to focus my energies and my attention on the ways of thinking, acting, and being that are helping me get through this hour, this day, you know, each moment of the time. And it's important, Paulina, for people to understand that there is no right or wrong way to do this, that you literally have to put together your kete or your toolkit of ways that work for you. And one of the most practical ways to do that that I have come across in the last 15 years is to ask yourself, is what I'm doing right now, the way I'm choosing to think, act or be, helping or harming me in my quest to get through this, or maybe in my quest to maintain this relationship as I'm going through my divorce in the interest of my children. So you can change the ending part of that question, but it's a really potent question for putting you back in the driver's seat of your lived experience and building your self-awareness so that you can actually understand what are the things that are helping you and what are the things that are actually maybe holding you back and making things harder.
0: Mm. You also use this cheeky shorthand throughout, BFT, bloody effing thing, for whatever hardship that someone's dealing with. Where did that come from? And do you think that that helps rather than using a more formal phrase or clinical language?
1: I think there is some value to it in that sense. It's a catch-all. So the BFT, the bloody effing thing, came from some young member of our family who said it in a really inappropriate moment in their youth. And in our family, we've always held on to it. My husband and I say it to each other all the time. We'll say, oh, we used to say it out loud, the bloody effing thing. Now we'll say to each other, well, that's another BFT, isn't it? And I think it does. It gives you that, it puts you once removed from the acuteness of it, and that's important. But also in terms of me writing, I wrote this book for people who were going through any kind of significant life event. And there are so many of them. I call them living losses because truly they are very often chronic, stressful life events that really can drag on for a long, long time. And they don't involve a funeral. So instead of me trying to list every time, you know, maybe you're going through a divorce or someone you love has dementia, you're facing a chronic illness, impairment, some kind of physical diagnosis. There might be Parkinson's or infertility or job loss. You know, that's a big long list. So actually, as a writer, I think it really helped me to be able to give it that catch-all phrase that also meant something to me to call it. You know, we all go through BFTs in our life. They're awful. But actually, there's something valuable in knowing that loss and change and challenges are universal. And because that taps you or relates you to everybody else who is suffering, and it makes it feel less personal, less like you're kind of discriminated against. Mm. And in many ways, it prevents that why me question. And I think there's an underlying aspect to the BFT also going on there.
0: Yeah, the book talks about grief not being just bereavement, as you just listed there, or any of those scenarios is a form of loss in a way. Do you think that people are good at recognising this, or are we sort of wired to go, no, unless it's a death or, that kind of traditional loss? We don't know how to include
1: it. Absolutely. Yeah, no, absolutely. That is why I wrote this book, because one of my other books, Resilient Grieving, I wrote in the aftermath of our daughter's death many years ago because I was looking for a book to help me, you know, relearn to live in the world in the aftermath of her death. And I had readers for many years coming to me saying, I've read Resilient Grieving, but actually no one has died. Instead, I am facing maybe a diagnosis or dementia or a job loss or just that feeling of empty nesting or some other kind of really big identity change. And people would say to me, have you got anything for that? So I was starting to kind of play around with this idea that we needed to look at the grief that might be associated with all of these other kind of transitions that we typically go through in life. And then I was at a conference in Baltimore and I met an amazing Canadian academic called Darcy Harris. And once I discovered her and her work, she has just over the last few years with some other colleagues, started looking into what she calls non-death losses. And that's kind of how, you know, I'm a science communicator, a bit like Nigel Latter, and that's how my brain works. I go, okay, there's new science here, and I'm also hearing this from people out, you know, in their everyday lives, that there is an acknowledgement that maybe I'm grieving, but I don't really, why would I be grieving when no one's died? So combining those two things was a really interesting opportunity for me to say, is there grief here? And in my own bespoke research that I did for this book, certainly people told me that they realized they were experiencing grief, but nobody around them did. And the academic term for this is disenfranchised grief, because very often society places this kind of hierarchy around grief.
0: Yeah.
1: We're not very good, are we, at acknowledging those non-death losses as grief?
0: It's interesting because I think most people accept that a breakup, for example, is huge, and people grieve, and they grieve the relationship, but perhaps as well the future that they thought they would have. And from breakups, you know, come music, incredible art, all that kind of thing, and it feels like we accept that version of grief, but perhaps for other things in life we haven't quite come to terms with that. Yeah.
1: And yet it makes sense, doesn't it, that if you are estranged from your living children, if you are coping with some form of, you know, a fertility challenge or maybe a substance abuse relationship breakdown, there are so many ways that your life is markedly changed. And I think of grief as the gap between where our life is and where we thought and hoped it would be.
0: So
1: there's a lot of misery in that gap.
0: Yeah. So is the goal to get back to where you were? Is it to find a way to be the way you were before in order to cope? Or is it to accept and move forward, I guess, with a new normal?
1: Yes, great question. Thank you for asking, because I am personally, I've been working in the field of resilience psychology for the last 15 years, and I loathe that description of resilience as bouncing back, because firstly, you don't feel bouncy when you're going through these awful events, but we never go back, because the truth is that these events absolutely dismantle, they smash apart what we call our assumptive world, which is the assumptions we make about how life is going to pan out for us, how we should behave, how others should behave, how institutions should behave. So even without knowing it, we all have created these deeply held core beliefs in ourselves, and we have these assumptive worlds. So when something happens, it gets smashed apart, and the process of relearning to live in the world after that event, the struggle to come to terms with what's happened, is about rebuilding a new set of core beliefs that can accept and acknowledge and amalgamate the awfulness of whatever you've gone through. Does that make sense? Mm-hmm. So you're kind of rebuilding life again, cobbling together a new operating system. So you're different. The world looks different. You are different. You've learned new things. And in many ways, there is a whole field of resilience psychology on this called post-traumatic growth. And I like to think of it instead as post-traumatic gains, because I don't really like the growth word.
0: Many people will know the story of tragically losing your daughter, Abby, in 2014. And you've spoken very publicly about this, and it was in a car accident. Where are you now in terms of navigating that 12 years on? In your TED talk, you know, you talk about suddenly being on the other side and having sort of to take your own advice, and you didn't really like it.
1: Yes, it's been a terrible but fascinating journey, the 12 years. And I mean, I am always a researcher, so I think it's a kind of peculiar aspect of my own personality that I live something and I observe it at the same time through my own lens, and then I get curious about how what I'm noticing might relate to others. So over the last, 12 years, if you ask me now, am I grieving Abby? I'd definitely say no, I'm not grieving Abby. I've definitely had to learn to live without her. I can even go, weeks at a time without thinking about her, which is quite hard to say, but I think it's important to be honest and to give people some hope that they can relearn to live without their loved one or past whatever the event is. But one of the things I've learned is that every grief is different. And just last week, we had to say goodbye to our 14 and a half year old, gorgeous, annoying, pesky, noisy Jack Russell Terrier. And I've really cried. And it's been interesting for me and my husband to notice that, we don't cry about Abby any longer, but we've both really cried about losing Jack. It's like losing a family member. And because we understand grief so much better and we've spent so much time talking about it, I think we both found it easier to realize that we were both processing this loss differently. Sometimes we'd be crying, sometimes we wouldn't, and that was okay. Mm. So yes, it's a fascinating journey and it's a fascinating topic, Paulina. People often say to me, oh, your work must be miserable. And yet I would say anything but that actually it is listening to people talk about these stories and understand how these big life events has changed them, what they've learned from them, what they've gained from them, is some of the most beautiful, poignant, meaningful work I never imagined I would have done.
0: Hmm. Is there a line and a balance between being resilient, putting in practices and steps to move forward with your life, but also that line of being tired of being resilient and that fatigue that comes with it, and feeling like you have to pick yourself up and move on? Because I imagine there will be parts of you that don't want to do that. I think that's a very human sort of reaction as well.
1: Yes, well said. And I think it is so important to acknowledge that none of us ever want to be resilient. We'd much rather our lives just kind of carried on in plain sailing. But unfortunately, as humans, we are hardwired for attachment and live in a world of impermanence. So, to live, to love, to attach to people and places.

0: and meaningful engagement over an empty life any time. But I never want to glorify any of this. You know, I've done a lot of crying this past week, and crying is horrible. Feeling bereft and depressed and miserable is just so tough. And so much of the work I do, I think people sometimes think it's really positive. Well, it isn't about being positive. Actually, it's about dealing with the really difficult emotions of life and learning, each of us, how we do that, what our individual strategies are for sitting with the pain and the sorrow and the misery that are all part of it, sadly.
1: You'll be appearing at Word, and there'll be an hour with you live. What will people get from being with you in that room that they might not get from reading your book?
0: The funny thing is, I think all my writing is, you do get a lot of me, because I wear my heart and my head on my sleeve, and I'm open and honest and raw and real and pragmatic. People will certainly get an opportunity to ask me questions. And I think it is just partly people say what they value about my work is just the fact that I don't sugarcoat things and I don't do toxic positivity, that I'm willing and open to say and talk about the hard aspects of life in a way that Instagram doesn't generally do, you know, that kind of social media world of being all glossy. I'm not very glossy. So I think people like that real. And I think it's because in a situation like Word, it's a conversation. You know, that's what's so cool. It's not like I'm scripted or giving a keynote or anything.
1: Yeah.
0: I think it's really lovely to have these conversations. I'm going to be with Sarah Vanderclay, and we will just be chatting all the hard stuff, the real stuff, the raw stuff. And people will also get practical tools that they can take away to help them.
1: Yeah, what would be one tool from the hour that you would want people to take away?
0: I will probably end up talking about Islands of Certainty, which is a piece of research that I came across while researching this new book, How Will I Ever Get Through This? And that is Pauline Boss's work as a psychologist that she came up with many years ago, which says that when you are facing uncertain times, you know, when your future is looking completely murky and unapparent, I think I'm making a word up there, but you know what I mean, it is not apparent, then knowing your islands of certainty is really helpful and steadies us. And there are four, she had three aspects and I've added one, but these are the people, the places, the possessions, and what are they? People, practices, places, and possessions that you can count on and reassure you when you are going through choppy waters. Really, they are the places that you can settle. And actually, all of my post-earthquake work really taught me about the importance of having these steadying routines when we're living in through tumultuous times. And I've lived that myself, you know, noticing how important it is to stick a little bit of routine around the chaos. And so I really loved Pauline Boss's work that said, particularly when we're going through what she calls ambiguous losses, you know, that can't necessarily be seen from the outside, then having these four islands of certainty really helps calm us and ground us.
1: And just one final question, Lucy, out of curiosity, because you mentioned Instagram before and how it's a very glossy platform and people put out these really perfect and beautiful looking lives. But there's also a side of social media where people do share the grief and how, yeah, I suppose, real or how authentic it is a different question. But what do you make of that side of social media? And I suppose the two that exist together, those two bits.
0: Yeah, so I am really active on Instagram in particular because I

0: Before I went into academia, I was always a writer, a journalist. So I feel like having my own Instagram account is a bit like being the editor of my own magazine. You know, I don't have to go through anyone. I can just put whatever I want.
1: No subs.
0: Yeah, no subs. And no, but no editor. I'd like subs to do the correction. But actually, my kind of mantra, Paulina, is that I'm real not perfect everywhere. And so I love the fact that I can have this conversation with the people who are going through something right now. And if you look at my account, it's at Dr. Lucy Hone. It's pretty raw and honest. I'm only wearing makeup if I'm about to get on a stage. So normally it's just me. And I like the fact that it gives me immediate access and an ability to support people at any time of day, anywhere in the world. And without it, there's just no way I could have done that. So for me, I do make sure that I'm always being real. Mine's not that glossy. Only glossy if I'm about to go and speak to a corporate client, in which case, you know, I might have just scrubbed up a little bit.
1: Lucy, thank you so much for your time today. Really, really interesting and fascinating. So I think people really enjoy the chat in Christchurch at the festival. Thank you so much.
0: Thanks for having me. And if anyone's listening, I'll see you at Word, yes, later in the month.
1: Dr. Lucy Hone will be at Word in Christchurch on Sunday, the 6th of September. A lot of texts coming in responding to that interview. One here, accident resulting in paraplegia led to grief. And once I could call it grief, it got easier to process. Good interview. Lucy's marvellous book and work is useful for ageing too. The BFTs come along and her ideas work for keeping optimism and hope. Thank you. So true. It took about 18 months of living in a black hole to accept that my whole life had changed and there'll be no yesterday, accepting that life is different and move on. Another one here. Moving house, especially downsizing, can be associated with significant grief. When we moved from our home in Wellington to start a new life in a small town, we had to leave lots of very special things behind, included some very special furniture that we purchased for the very first home in Chicago 30 years earlier. I was completely blindsided by the grief that I experienced processing that loss. And another one here, I've just tuned in. Your guest's book sounds like it would have made a huge difference to my life at a point when I lost my presumptive future, partner, social career, social circle, career, family relationships. The vulnerability of one loss led to the susceptibility to the three next down the chain. Left me without a sense of self for years. This sounds like such valuable work. Karen, thank you for texting that in. Thank you for all your texts on that interview. 2101 is the number to get in touch. Dan Slevin is in shortly for the big screen, but first, here's Shine Your Light from Romy Wright's.

0: Shine Your Light from Romy Wright here on Culture 101 on RNZ National. After 2 o'clock, we're looking at a landmark exhibition that's opened up at the Maritime Museum in Auckland, in which 24 island nations have taken part. We chat to the project leaders. But my question to you for today has been, who had the strongest influence on your involvement with the arts on 2101? So whether you're a practitioner or just the way you appreciate the arts, one text here, Gloria Pitt was the music teacher who taught a small class on weaving. She was terrifying as a music teacher and inspirational as a weaving teacher. I still weave 35 years later. Another text, I was so lucky to have Enid Blyton's daughter, Gillian Baverstock, as one of my primary school teachers. She was incredibly kind to me and encouraged my endlessly in writing poetry. Amazing. Both my parents, particularly my mum, Barbara Tuck, who taught me my self-discipline every day through thick and thin. She went into her studio as a painter, and at 83, she still has exhibitions. Her words are, I just let my hands do the work. Incredible. Gosh, discipline's a big part of being an artist, isn't it? Mine was also my speech and drama teacher, Joyce Campbell, in Invercargill. She was a bundle of energy right into her oldest age and was an inspiration to many aspiring Southland thespians, a true legend. Thank you for sending all those in. 2101, keep them coming. Who had the strongest influence on your involvement with the arts? I'd love to know. Well, now it's time for The Big Screen with Dan Slevin. Kia ora, Dan.
1: Kia ora, how you doing?
0: Good, thank you. Okay, let's start with this rom-com that you have here, One Night Only. Notable cast here, Callum Turner and Monica Barbaro. Very unusual premise, but it's in the US, which has legally outlawed premarital sex and enforced biometric implants. So one night a year is set aside so that unmarried adults can let off steam, as it were, and engage in safe sexual legal activity. As you can imagine, that search for the right partner or any partner can cause a bit of chaos. This is a comedy. Let's have a listen to a clip.
2: Oh my god, it's the best pizza I've ever had. Truly. I think it's better than sex.
3: No, come on.
2: I mean it. But I honestly don't remember.
3: What's your favorite part?
2: The cheese.
3: No, of sex.
2: The buildup. What?
3: It's just a typical lady answer.
2: What?
3: It is.
2: Oh, okay. What's yours? Boobs? Cowgirl? You like to jackhammer? Just...
3: You're not going to believe me, but it's about the after for me.
2: Mm-mm.
3: It is.
2: No.
3: That moment after. You're laying there, two people. And it's like you're sharing a secret. It's never really about the sex.
2: It's kind of a good answer.
3: You were incredible at the party tonight.
2: No one was listening.
3: I was.
1: So that's a really interesting clip that Universal Pictures have chosen to treat as a kind of promotional extract from the film, because that scene between Monica Barbaro and Callum Turner, Ali and Owen, the two central characters of the film One Night Only, happens really late in the picture. This is after they've been through sort of the first sort of hour and a half of attempting to try and find partners other than each other, because their first meeting goes very, very badly. Callum Turner has had some really poor, bad raw fish and throws up on her shoes. And they keep bumping into each other as the night goes on, both of them looking for somebody to hook up with, preferably not each other. But by that point in the film, they've got to know each other a little better, and we can tell that maybe there are some romantic sparks flying at this point. The whole idea behind this film, this script was the winner of a competition that happens every year in the US called the Blacklist, and in 2024 this was the one that was voted. It's a competition for unproduced screenplays, and any screenwriter can enter, whether they're established or not, and if they've got something that's just sitting around and they want people to read it, anyone can read it, and then that gets voted. And this one, obviously because of its interesting central idea, one that in 2024. So the whole idea is that you've got the US government, the US Congress has passed a law, a mandate that says premarital sex is illegal, and there's the technology to track people and track people's behavior and decide whether you're a married person or not. You have a little sort of biometric implant in your wrist, and it goes green if you're okay and red if you're not.
0: It's very Black Mirror vibes, isn't it?
1: Yeah, there is a bit of that going on, but the film itself is utterly uninterested in the politics of it, except to say that, you know, people are obviously really sort of unhappy about it, but it doesn't really go very deep into the whys and wherefores of it, you know, because essentially it's like a comedy version. The US is the only country that has this, so presumably you can go to Canada or Cuba or anywhere else in the world, and you know, so it's a little bit like a comedy version of The Handmaid's Tale, if that's a thing. And I have some major problems with it. It's directed by Will Gluck, who is probably best known for a really funny high school movie called Easy A, came out in 2010. And he's got a lot of sort of strong credits, but he's done the big rewrite on this script. And I think his efforts here are part of the reason why the film doesn't delve terribly deeply into the big ideas that it sort of raises. He drops a lot of, I guess, rom-com staples into the film in the final third that don't really fit with the characters or the situation that we've previously been aware of. It's almost like he's dropping jigsaw pieces from a different set of puzzles. Mm. You know, they just don't quite fit. Maybe that was to do with testing. I know that there was a lot of sex and nudity in the original cut of the film, and it tested really badly with audiences. That's a whole interesting sort of area that we could delve into there. And so it did get a lot of work done after the first sort of test screen. So maybe that's one of the reasons why it doesn't work. It's more, I was going to say, it's more raunchy than sexy, if that makes any sense.
0: Yeah.
1: It's a bit edgier than it is, and it's not terribly romantic either.
0: Okay, that's One Night Only, which is in cinemas now, if you're interested in that one.
1: Do I have a moment just to have a couple of words about the cast? Because Monica Barbaro, sorry, I don't want to derail your plan here, but Monica Barbaro was in the Bob Dylan biopic that came out a little while ago, and she's got a tremendous talent, and they make use of her singing talent here as well.
0: Oh, okay.
1: Callum Turner is an English actor who is very much of the current fashion, kind of beady-eyed and big ears, and, you know, a little bit like a Timu Josh O'Connor, I would say. And
0: he was in the Bond conversations where the people were suspecting whether he'd be in the running or maybe he was.
1: And it'll be just my luck that he gets it.
0: No, I think he's said he's out of the running, so you're safe, Dan. Don't worry. It's not going to come for you. two very sort of trendy actors, right?
1: Yeah, and I think that they're on their own in this film. They're sort of perfectly fine. I'm not sure there's a huge amount of chemistry between them.
0: Interesting. Okay, that's One Night Only in cinemas now. Your second film here is called And Sons. This is a drama, another one with notable cast, Bill Nye, Imelda Staunton. This is about a once successful but now reclusive novelist is convinced that he only has one more chance to reconcile with his two estranged adult sons and have them finally accept their teenage stepbrother. Here's a clip.
4: I'm dying.
5: I want you to come to me.
6: I haven't been here for like 20 years. I didn't think I'd ever come back.
4: Do we hug? I know you're familiar with the story of Andy's conception.
7: Oh, you mean the one about you having an affair and destroying Mum's life and taking the baby in afterwards?
4: All of which is true, except the story itself.
8: The more you talk, the less I believe it.
4: I'll shut up.
6: Am I supposed to just forget everything he ever did to us?
9: He stole my journals. were a novel that later became a smash hit.
10: It's authenticity! That was what I was famous for!
1: Okay, so Anne Sons is screening in previews this weekend, opens in cinemas next week. And this has all the elements of a film that would be right up my alley. It's got Bill Nighy, Imelda Staunton, a strong supporting cast as well, George Mackay, Noah Dupe, Johnny Flynn. And it's based on a literary novel, a successful American novel, bestseller. It's been relocated to the UK. The screenplay is by Sarah Polley, who's a wonderful writer and director in her own right. And I was really looking forward to this. And unfortunately, I have to say I've got three words to describe this one to you, Perlina. Tedious.
0: Oh, no. That was not what I was really expecting.
1: Me neither.
0: It's got all the makings of a great film.
1: I know. It's airless and pretentious and all the stuff that probably worked on the page in the novel. You know, when you make a film about an artist, you've got to kind of show the art and show that their art was worthwhile. Otherwise, they're just a grumpy old man, which is what Bill Nighy is. And it's really hard to do with writing. Like, I was thinking about comparing it to The Christophers, which had Ian McKellen as a painter. And at least we could see that he at one point, that character knew how to do it. So, unfortunately, not a strong recommend from me here. But, your mileage may vary.
0: That's a shame. But it makes me want to see it, though, because I want to see what I think of it myself.
1: It may just be that it didn't land for me, and it will for others. So this is with a caliber of people involved, it's entirely likely that it's my fault.
0: That film is And Sons. Lastly, you're looking at De Gaulle, Tilting Iron. And this is a two-part epic biography about the legendary French statesman focusing on World War II, experiencing leading of the resistance in exile and keeping the idea of France alive during its darkest days. Here is a clip.
11: Assis enroulés, tous les jeunes gens et tous les hommes en âge de porter les armes.
12: It's what you'd allow a body of volunteers, not a government in exile.
13: So I did.
11: Nos efforts de résistance et sauver les terres françaises.
14: Qui est-ce?
13: Let's give them a chance, eh? Our people need living proof that Britain is not alone.
12: Have you forgotten about the bloody fleet? Look, if I don't tell you, your cabinet will. He's making you look ridiculous.
13: Allow me to appreciate true panache in a soldier. People like him won the Great War, not your usual run-of-the-mill pen pushers.
12: Still, betting on De Gaulle seems like something of a leap of faith, don't you think?
13: Antony, this is not my first war. If he fails, we'll get rid of him.
1: And this is an absolute epic in two parts. The first part is in cinemas now. The next part comes out in September. This is the biggest French film of the year. And it really is a myth-making exercise about one of the great characters from their history. This is really just the World War II story of De Gaulle, and the first film takes place just after the fall of France and takes us up to, we haven't even got to D-Day yet. So there's still, and that's it's like 2 hours and 40 minutes just to get to there. There's a lot of detail in there. There are a lot of English actors because, of course, De Gaulle was leading Free France from London during that period. And it is fascinating, a level of detail that I had never appreciated about that particular aspect of history.
0: Okay, interesting. De Gaulle, Tilting Iron, that's part one. Well, thank you, Dan. Thank you for your recommendations this week.
1: Always a pleasure.
0: Dan Slevin in for the big screen. Here is Rescue Me from Fontella Bass.

0: Rescue Me, Fontella Base here on Culture 101 on RNZ National. After the news, a new landmark exhibition which has opened at the Maritime Museum and includes 24 island nations. And a new book which is paying homage to the New Zealand film industry and all those behind the camera.
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2: RNZ News at 2. Good afternoon, I'm Louise Pagonis. The parents of the child who died after a dog attack in Christchurch are describing him as a ray of sunshine. Police have named him as Sonny Charles Watson, age 1. They were called to a house on Basingstoke Street in the suburb of Aranui on Friday, where the toddler died at the scene. His parents say Sonny was the most beautiful little boy, full of love and laughter for everyone. They say he was not just the light of their lives, but of everyone who came into contact with him. National Party Minister Erica Stanford is emphasising she categorically supports the Prime Minister after this week's challenge to Christopher Luxon's leadership. The Education Minister held an impromptu press conference at Wellington Airport this afternoon. She was speculated to be a contender for the top job during a leadership challenge organised by former Defence Minister Chris Penk. Ms Stanford says she's not interested in the top position. She says she loves her job, supports the Prime Minister and wants to be the Minister of Education for the next 9 years. Met Service has issued road snowfall warnings stretching from the central North Island to Canterbury as an icy blast moves up the country. All state highways in the South Island are now open despite snow sweeping through overnight. Meteorologist Alana Burrows says road snowfall warnings remain in place from Taupo to Porter's Pass. She says the South Island warnings will be lifted tonight. A large fire at a cinema in East Auckland has been brought under control, with firefighters now concentrating on hotspots. Staff at the Botany Downs Hoyts Cinema noticed smoke in the three-storey building this morning and alerted fire and emergency. The fire service says the blaze started in an air conditioning unit on the roof and an aerial appliance was used to tackle it from above, while firefighters concentrated on other areas of the building, including inside. Black smoke billowing into the sky could be seen from a wide area of the city, and fire crews from neighbouring areas were brought in to help. Colombia's new president has asked his US counterpart Donald Trump to suspend American tariffs on Colombian goods to help it recover from last week's devastating earthquake. The BBC's Anna Pescaro reports.
3: Writing on social media, Abelardo de la Espriella described his 10-minute phone call with Donald Trump as cordial and friendly. He said he'd asked the U.S. president to temporarily suspend the tariffs because Colombian business owners were facing very difficult times and desperately needed some relief. U.S. levies on Colombian imports rose from 10% to 12.5% in late July, with a few exceptions including coffee and oil. The Colombian president, who was elected with Mr. Trump's support, said the country faced a huge challenge of rebuilding from what he called an extremely difficult and apocalyptic economic situation.
2: Police in London have apologised after mistakenly disclosing the email addresses of more than 100 women who say they were sexually abused by Mohammed Al-Fayed, the late owner of the luxury department store Harrods. They say human error was to blame and a review is underway. A new CT scanning facility has opened at Palmerston North Hospital. It houses two computerised tomography or CT scanners, one more than was previously available. Health New Zealand says this will support faster access to diagnostic imaging and more timely diagnosis and treatment. A senior manager, Kath Fraser-Chapel, says the facility sits alongside the agency's other recent investments at Palmerston North Hospital, including an expanded emergency department and a new mental health ward. That's the news.
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2: Back to Perlina in a moment, but first we have a brand new forecast from Met Service to midnight on Monday. Northland, Auckland and Coromandel Peninsula, scattered showers, isolated thunderstorms possible this afternoon and evening, becoming fine tomorrow morning. Waikato to Tomonui and Taupō, showers clearing overnight and becoming fine. Gisborne to Wairarapa, also Wellington and Taihape. Occasional rain, sometimes heavy, easing in Wellington and Wairarapa this afternoon. Snow may affect higher roads until early tomorrow morning. Taranaki to Kapiti, occasional rain, clearing this evening, mainly fine tomorrow, but isolated afternoon showers. Buller to Fiordland, also Nelson, mainly fine, a few showers developing about southern Fiordland tonight. Marlborough and Canterbury, a few showers today with snow to about 400 metres. Tomorrow morning and evening showers. Otago and Southland, fine spells and isolated showers about the coast today, occasional showers tomorrow. And the Chatham Islands, rain possibly heavy, easing to showers tomorrow. I'll have more news and weather at 3, and the time is just coming up for 6 minutes past 2.
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0: Before 3, we're looking at a new landmark exhibition that's opened up at Maritime Museum called Our Ocean of Islands, in which 24 island nations have taken part. Soon, we're chatting to Therese Eberhard about her new book, The Real Deal. She's a veteran scenic and props painter, and it pays homage to the New Zealand film industry, giving a very detailed sneak peek behind the cameras. But it can also be seen or used as a practical and realistic guide too for anyone wanting to get into the industry. Just on Dan Slevin's review of And Sons earlier, Dan said TDS. A few of you have asked what it meant. I think he meant tedious. And also this text from Sue. Hi, Plena. Three of us went to the movies And Sons with Bill Nye yesterday. Two of us walked out two-thirds of the way through. I love movies and I've never left early before or felt like I'd just wasted 2 hours of my life. Oh dear. It's tricky, isn't it? Because when you've got such a great lineup, you sort of think, what were you thinking? Or what did they see in the script that made them say yes? Where has it gone wrong? Part of, it kind of makes me want to see the film more, to be honest. Maybe I'll wait till it comes on streaming. Here's Northland Band, 1814, with their song Holiday.

0: Touch 101 on RNZ National Holiday from Northland Band 1814. Makes you think of summer, doesn't it, that song? Soon we're chatting about a major exhibition that's opened at the Maritime Museum in central Auckland. And more importantly, it's a contributor-led project with the participation of 24 island nations. But first, there's a new book called The Real Deal by veteran scenic sector creation and props painter Therese Eberhard. And it gives us a detailed sneak peek behind the cameras, and it pays homage to the people behind the scenes in the New Zealand film industry. It's full of interviews, it's scrapbook style with creators who've worked on the big ones, Lord of the Rings, Avatar, The Hobbit, Power of the Dog, What We Do in the Shadows. Therese Eberhard is originally from the US and moved to Aotearoa from Minnesota, where she was working at the time. She came over to work on King Kong and has stayed here ever since. And this book has been a pretty long time coming. Kia ora, Therese. Thank you for coming on Culture 101.
1: Kia ora, thanks for having me.
0: Now, you've spent more than 20 years on film sets, painting sets, props for huge productions, including Avatar, The Hobbit, Rings of Power. Why was this the moment for you to turn all your experiences and all the people you know into, and these crew stories into a book?
1: Well, to be honest, I've been working on this book for almost 10 years. Actually, probably a little bit over 10 years, on and off between film projects, which are all-encompassing, and I'm also a single mom, so it's hard to find time. Mm. But the thing that sort of culminated for me to make this a reality had to do with me getting sick over the last couple years. I don't want to get too much into that, but I was diagnosed with leukemia, and so I needed to get onto some treatment and had some health issues that prevented me from working. So I had this free time, you know, on my hands. And the first thing I thought of was like I needed something positive to think about. So I looked to the book. It gave me something positive to focus on, you know, kind of like turning lemons into lemon tarts. Mm. So I've been accumulating these stories, these interviews, these photographs. And as I was looking through them all, this camaraderie and sense of family that exists in this work came through, and it was heartwarming, encouraging, and it inspired me to keep on keeping on acknowledging these incredible people behind the scenes and helping others understand the many crafts that bring filmmaking to life. So this is all this stuff coming together. It really was like sort of walking hand in hand with my treatment schedule. Mm. It was something that I could work on that was uplifting and felt purposeful. And so that's why it's gotten finished now. It's not that now is a particular time for it. I think it's always is a good time to celebrate the film crews, quite honestly.
0: Yeah, it's been described as a part memoir, a part practical guide, and a lot of heart. In your mind, who was the book for?
1: Well, I think it is for the crew. I think it's that film family, you know. When you look at the names and titles that quickly roll across the screen after a film, it's a village that you're looking at that took to create those films. And it, like over the years, these villages, this crew that follow all these projects, whether it's a museum build or a television program or, you know, a big or small film project, we all become like these big quirky families. And I think that there's something that we all share in these big quirky families. We have a common thread, and that we're all sort of tenacious, multi-talented, adaptable, and let's face it, a little bit nuts in order to endure such extreme work environments, because they can be, with both willingness and humor. And I really felt like these people need to be recognized. There's something that I'd like to say while I have a moment that I feel like needs to be acknowledged, and that is, to be honest, the film industry can improve its standards for below the line crew. Now, that's a whole other discussion, but with my book, I wanted to point out that film is one of the most collaborative art forms, you know, out there for people. And while audiences often associate a movie with its actors and directors, every production is supported by an extraordinary team of craftspeople and technicians whose expertise turned these films, this imagination, into reality. And I think that I really wanted to celebrate those people, you know, that don't often get recognition. I was part of those crews for many years, and I saw the hard work that was going on, and I just think it's so special. And also, I was a guest tutor at Toy Fakari for many years in the film and theater department in props production. And I really see that there's a need for students looking into film to have a realistic and more encompassing idea of what goes into these productions so that when they get into, they're not sort of shell-shocked, you know.
0: The book itself is a couple hundred pages. You know, it's like a scrapbook. It's a scrapbook-style book, lots of colour.
1: What I wanted.
0: Lots of interviews, from 50-something contributors. And New Zealand's obviously put out these huge productions. You think King Kong, What We Do in the Shadows, Narnia, The Power of the Dog, big names. What do you think it is about the crew? Because like you say, filmmaking is tough. It's long hours. It's long days. You're out in the elements a lot of the time. You're taking projects back to back because you don't want to say no. But you don't know when the next thing's coming. Why do you think the crew, why do you think people in filmmaking do it? Why do you think they stick with it despite it being pretty tough at most times?
1: Well, I think that's one thing that came through in the book when I was, editing it and stuff. And that was what was heartwarming for me was that we really do have this camaraderie. You know, it's like this idea of people coming together to pull something off. Yeah, and I think the crews here are in New Zealand are particularly resourceful. Maybe it came out of necessity. I don't know, but it's a really strong trait. And I think it's really fun to be part of that. I think that, we have our hard days, and there are days that I've worked in film. I'm like, what the hell am I doing? Why am I here? Why am I subjecting myself to this? I'm freezing my ass off. You know, there's a toilet's down the road, like all these things.
0: And you can't go when you want to go.
1: No, you can't go. And there's a lot of things that aren't glamorous and that people might expect it to be. And it can be very hard. But I think that it's the crew that people keep coming back to a certain degree. And I think we're also a bit quirky. I think, I mentioned that. Like, I really do believe that people that are drawn to the film industry, it's like a place that you can find that you belong with your people. I don't know if that makes any sense, but like, I can't imagine myself sitting in an office, during my lifetime. And I'm somebody who has always liked to be quite physical with my work, and I'm an artist, and I like to get stuck in and get plaster and paint all over me and whatever. But I think it's hard in the real world to find a workplace that suits that personality. It's like we're a bunch of gypsies or something. I don't know if that's the right phrase, but we're all quite creative, like I said, tenacious and multi-talented, adaptable. And also, I also believe that a lot of us are on the neurodivergent scale somewhere, like I know I'm dyslexic, and I know there's a lot of people in the art department that are, and possibly on the autistic spectrum and things. So it's a neat place for people who are neurodiverse to find a place where they can really dive into that and use the strengths that they get from that neurodiversity into making something that's really cool.
0: You talk about filmmakers here and crew in New Zealand being resourceful. Are there any downsides to that?
1: Well, I mean, I don't know. How could it be? It seems like learning how to be resourceful is something that benefits you in your life in general, I think it can make things difficult at times, but being resourceful means that you can turn those lemons into lemon tarts. You can find a way to make stuff work when it's hard. And I think that's important. I think that it's important to realize that when things get tough, we're not in it alone. And I've said this before, it takes a village to accomplish the impossible, and then the impossible is accomplished daily in the film industry. So those things that are challenging, it's good to recognize that they can be overcome,
0: Of the interviews that you did, which include one with the late producer John Landau, which interview did you enjoy the most, or was there one particular interview that surprised you?
1: He was such a lovely man. He was very generous, and it's neat to see that people really high up on the totem pole there that treat everybody so respectfully and kindly. So he was great and very generous. But I think one of my favorite interviews in the book was with the security guard. He is so funny and so honest, and it's just... I loved that interview. Like it, and it really sort of reflected a lot of New Zealand culture in it too, and about him, you know, wanting to make people that come to New Zealand feel welcome here, that were working on the crew and that they were being looked after. And he's just such a lovely human being. So I think that was one of the funniest and fun interviews out of the book for me. Yeah, and I also really enjoyed the set deck interviews with Jill West Walker and Amber Richards. I actually had them over to my house for tea and biscuits for that interview, and they just bounced off of each other the whole time, and it was really fun. And I think that it still holds up. I did that interview years ago. It was one of my first interviews, and it still holds up today. Like, it's just really fun to hear about their experiences on Lord of the Rings and other things, you know. So. Yeah.
0: And you grew up in Palo Alto in California, and you ended up coming over here because you were working on King Kong. What made you stay? What made you stay in Wellington?
1: Well, I didn't really expect that. You know, it's kind of a weird story, and I won't get into all of it, but I was working in some studios in Minneapolis, and I've traveled a lot in the U.S. doing various, you know, stuff related to film, also museum work and just different installation work and interiors, et cetera. But I had a colleague that was from New Zealand there for a while, and then she came back here and she worked on the Lord of the Rings and such. And then when King Kong came around, she needed someone who specialized in marbles and special finishes, and that was me. So she asked me if I'd come, and I thought, well, sure, I'm up for an adventure. And I did, and I didn't expect to fall in love with the place. I thought it was just going to be a little stint, but I did fall in love with the place. I fell in love with New Zealand. It was a bit rough at first, but I was thrown into those sets. I was just like, wow, this is madness. Like, they were so over the top, and it was just like day one. Next day after I came off the plane, I was just in there, you know, just trying to make sense of it all, going, golly, what the heck? But yeah, you know, working night shifts and round the clock, but out of that, that's that whole thing. It was the crew that I really made a connection with, and the Greens guys were awesome, and it was just really a neat experience to get in the trenches with them and to pull off these incredible tasks on a daily basis. And so,
0: can you explain what Greens men are? Greens guys?
1: Yeah, so the Greens. Department are the people that come in and they do all the sort of foliage you see. So when you watch a movie, especially on something like King Kong, a lot of that was fake mixed with real foliage. So the greens department tends to be a lot of gardeners and stuff, so they have to know that. But they also make fake foliage. So a lot of those trees we were helping make, the giant trees and stuff, were literally being, you know, formed on the sets. And then they'd be dressed in by the Greens teams. They come in with earth, moving earth and planting stuff and making it look natural. So, they're quite fun to hang out with. So,
0: I mean, coming over from the Midwest, how different was it compared to the way you're working over there? Was it quite similar?
1: No, I mean, I think people talk about conditions maybe being better in the U.S., but I don't think it is for the below-the-line sort of crew people like myself. I was part of a union in the U.S., and I've worked on stuff where we never even got water on our locations, and you know, it wasn't until the on-set crew came in that they would bring in all the tents and the food and the toilets and everything. So I think as far as that sort of stuff goes, it's kind of similar, but I think it's just that the stuff that I've worked on here, I've worked on some smaller projects, but the projects that are huge here are like really huge. And I didn't do so much of that in the States, you know, like the Peter Jackson productions are just like, wow, you know, like the Hobbit was incredible. It was like the amount of craftsmen that were brought on that was such a privilege. There's glass blowers and saddle makers and, you know, leather workers and potters, and just everything was being made by hand, you know. It's really neat. So I guess that's my experience. I think that people might have different experiences depending on what productions they've worked on in the States, but for me, I found that it was just the over-the-topness of what I've stepped into here was quite shocking at first. But then once you settle into it, I really enjoyed it. It was really neat. It's neat to be part of the team accomplishing these things. So,
0: yeah. And you've set aside dozens of copies of the book to sell to Wellington students at a fraction of the retail price, and you're actually dropping them to the schools yourself as well to save on some shipping. What are you hoping students will take away from your book?
1: Well, I hope it encourages students and readers not only to keep on keeping on, but also to find joy in their choices and processes. You know, like I said, it's important for them to, I think, look at this industry and hopefully realize that there's a lot of jobs that they didn't think about. You know, when you go to school, they always talk about I want to be a director, or I want to be an art director, or I want, you know, that's usually what they want to focus on. But there's like thousands of other things you can do, you know, that might suit them actually better. And so I think I'm hoping that the book will kind of spark that interest and also give acknowledgement to those people that are doing those jobs. So I'm hoping that it encourages students and it gives them a more realistic and hopefully a good sort of ground to stand on when they're moving forward. It's full of great advice for the different departments, you know, of what they might want to get into. So I think it kind of helps them, you know, visualize where they might be able to go.
0: Yeah. A practical guide in that sense. And the book's out now, but your website's still growing with interviews and tips. So what's next for The Real Deal? What are you hoping to see from it?
1: Well, I don't think I have another book in me. I'm still not 100% health-wise, but I'm kind of pushing myself outside of my comfort zone to do a podcast. It's a YouTube channel podcast that I just started called Real Talent Tips and Tales. That's R-E-E-L. And that's linked to my website as well. So that's I just want to keep doing it. I just grazed the top, I feel like, with the book, even though there's people in there. There's so many people to interview. And I think their stories are worth celebrating just as much as the, you know, famous people's. So that I want to keep doing that. And I want it to be an international podcast, actually, because I feel like a lot of the film projects these days are international. So we all kind of learn from each other and support each other. So I'd like to do that.
0: Therese, thank you so much for your time today. It was great to chat to you.
1: Thank you. I really appreciate it.
0: This is Culture 101 on RNZ National. Therese Everhard there, and her book, The Real Deal, that's real spelt with two E's, is available at therealdealcrew.com. A text here on 2101. Hi, Therese. Therese interviewed me for this book. It's from Rohan from Toothfish in Wellington. Well, still to come, we're hearing from the coordinators of the New Zealand Maritime Museum's new Our Ocean of Islands exhibition shortly. And also on the text, Tui says, just returned from visiting the Maritime Museum exhibition, truly inspiring as an Indigenous artist in the South Pacific. So that's coming up in about 5 minutes.
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0: Well, Wednesday night was the annual Pacific Music Awards, recognising the very best in our Pacifica music. You can read the full list of winners at rnz.co.nz/life. But RNZ's own Saul Marlo Etene Schwelger was there. Thanks for popping into the studio.
3: Hey, thanks for having me.
0: How was it? Talk me through it.
3: It's always a bit of a family affair. All of us are very tight-knit. Everyone knows each other. A lot of us are related as it goes. But it really is a bit of a family affair, everyone coming together. I mean, backstage, Mallow Downs was up for a number of awards, but I saw him just walk in with a bunch of buckets of kava, and he was just mixing kava backstage all night, by the way. I was watching him, and I was like, are you going to stop at a certain point? No, he did not. He kept going. And everyone that won an award.
0: People.
3: Honestly, if you won an award on the night, you walked out, you did your little press tour, and you closed with a bowl with Mallow Downs. It was so much fun, and it always is. And when I talk to these musicians about the evening, some of them sort of find themselves at a number of other music awards throughout the country, and they always talk about how special the Pacific Music Awards is to them and how much it means to them and how much different it feels, I think, as a Pasifika person.
0: Why do you think that is? Why do they seem to single this one out?
3: As Pacific people, we have a certain way of celebrating, and that way of celebrating is totally acceptable at the awards. If you want to do a 20-minute speech and thank every single person you're related to, nobody's going to bat an eye. And that is why, famously, the Pacific Music Awards never finish on time. But it's always a great time in the sense that everybody gets to celebrate their culture. There is understandings in how we celebrate things. And I think just being around your people and your culture is one of those things that just fills your cup naturally.
0: Okay, let's talk about the artists, the awards, the nominees.
3: The two big nominees on the night who had the most nominations in the end was ART, or Wellington Trio, from Porirua, and Sam V, a Cook Island musician based up here in Tāmaki. Sam walked away with three wins on the night, in particular the big one. He has won now consecutively 5 years in a row Best Pacific Soul and R&B Artist, this year beating out Lady Six, which was quite impressive. But he's going to get up against some goats in that category for the last couple of years, and he has had a tendency to walk away with a win, so it was really cool. And ART walked away with Best Pacific Group, which is one of the more important awards to them. They love going to the awards, they love performing at the awards, but the Best Pacific Group, when I spoke to them, really sung out to them as one of those things that really felt good, filled their cup, as I said. It was a great night of seeing such a diverse range of musicians. Violinist celebrated, signature choir from Wellington. It's like, out of the 55 of them that are in that choir, I think 14 came up from Wellington for the awards.
0: Pretty good.
3: So, yeah, anyway, some good numbers.
0: Yeah. Lots of performances, I imagine.
3: Yeah. The night closed out with Scribe, opening up with Not Many, which is

walk away with the big win on the night. Her producers, Parks and Biharu, did take out Best Producer. The last time that they won that award was when Lady Six last released an album, I'm pretty sure. So it was really cool to see the celebration there. And this album's incredible. Shout out to Lady Six.

0: Country 101 on RNZ National, Alofa from Lady Six. Now, a new landmark exhibition has opened at the New Zealand Maritime Museum. It brings together stories and practices and knowledge from 24 island nations. And the key element here is that it's collaborator-led rather than curator-led. And so the countries who've taken part could decide themselves how to share their own histories, knowledge, and how to even present their stories. And this really challenges the traditional way of bringing an exhibition together. All 17 Pacific nations with diaspora communities in New Zealand are represented too. Langi Māma founders and facilitators Barbara Makuati Afitu and Kolokesa Uafa Mahina Tuai are with me now. Kia ora kōrua.
1: Hi.
2: And thank you for having us, Kulina.
0: Yes. Starting with you, Barbara, what does it mean to have this range of the region in one exhibition? 24 participating island nations, pretty incredible. It's a landmark.
1: Yes, yeah. I think as a Samoan and first generation here in Aotearoa, I think one of the big things for us in this project in particular was to build a platform where we had equity for all of the island nations. We wanted to just open it up to whoever wanted to be involved. And, you know, we can truly say we thought we were done, but then they just kept coming. So we've gone as far as Taiwan, which is also amazing and really, really grateful for that connection. The power of the relationships has also meant that the communities have come because they trust us to do a good job. So, you know, no pressure.
0: So, Kolokes, how did it work? Did you guys put out a brief and it was just whoever responded?

0: or did you approach specific nations?
1: First of all, we wanted to ensure that all 17 island nations that have diaspora communities here in Aotearoa was represented. So we started off with that because it's important for us in everything that we do, unless it's you know, specifically to one community, but when it is a project that involves all of our Moana Oceania communities, it is then important for us to represent it in a real way. So we're like, well, you know, the New Zealand census says that there are 17 plus island nations, so we need to ensure that anyone from those 17 communities coming to that exhibition will see themselves there. Mm-hmm. But also we wanted to ensure that tangata whenua is represented, because Aotearoa New Zealand is an island nation and it is part of the Wairamoana Oceania region. So important for us to have tangata whenua as well as the 17 island nations, and then it just grew from there to the 24 that we've got on board now.
0: Well, this is a landmark exhibition and it's Indigenous led, and I'll talk more about that in a moment. But what was the response when you first went out to these countries? What did they think?
2: One of the first conversations we had was with Hoturua Barclay Kerr. You know, he wanted to test us. So his first question was, is Aotearoa part of it? And we said, yes, yes, absolutely. That's why, you know, we wanted to connect with you. And he goes, good. And he goes, because they need to be part of it. You know, that it's often, you know, it's often about the others, but not about those here. Mm. And said, yes, yes. And then he asked us, and then he said, who else is involved? And so we started to speak about the smaller communities, the smaller island nations. And he goes, this is awesome. And he goes, yes, I'll be a part of it. And he goes, because a lot of the bigger islands are always getting more space, more voice, more exposure than our smaller ones. And he goes, so thank you for including everyone and ensuring that their voices are all on par. Mm. And so, yeah, I think that was kind of where it first started,
0: You had your list of 17 for the test.
2: And even that, because, you know, our community are not shy to say yes or no. And often it'll be like, you know, what is the kaupapa? And because it's maritime, you know, they were like, you know, they were trying to focus more on the maritime focus of it. And we were like, no, it's actually about the wider. Like, you know, for us, you take a holistic approach to everything. And so then when we opened that up, it became a lot more digestible for everyone.
1: Yeah, but also gave them the opportunity, because when we shared, we work a lot within the cultural sector and working with museums and galleries, and we haven't come across an exhibition that really takes a holistic approach but also gives it back to the communities to tell us what they want to share. You know, so for us, we wanted to focus on the inseparability of peoples and environments, and environments in the sense, you know, like Barbara said, a holistic approach where we're looking at seascape, skyscape and landscape. And in sort of that focus, we wanted to foreground and privilege our Indigenous knowledges and practices around that focus. And so when we put it out to the communities, we said, yes, it is held at Hui Te Ananui, a Tangaroa New Zealand Maritime Museum, but it's not a maritime focus. It's whatever is important from your perspective that speaks to this focus of the exhibition. And then it just came. So it all is sort of representative of whether they have a relationship with their land, you know, the sea or the sky. And yeah, and I think, you know, without giving them direction except to just say, this is the focus, what do you want to share from your perspective and something that is important for your communities, and then what they've gifted has just in itself pretty much represents a very holistic and to the actual focus of the exhibition in such a real way. But also an insightful and deep. So there's depth and breadth. And I guess with exhibitions, you know, because we work with a writer, Michael Keith, he's amazing, where, you know, we are all about whatever the communities bring to the project, that's what we'll work with and that's what we'll put in. And we know and understand that, you know, there's a minimum in terms of the label that you can put up in exhibition. So with Michael Keith, he goes, no, 120 words max for each island nation. And we're like, what? 120 words?
0: But
1: think, yeah, it's weighing up, you know, because with him, he has the visitor's hat on, you know.
0: Sure,
1: and
0: yeah.
1: I think for us, it's not only an exhibition for our communities to come and see themselves, learn about themselves, but also feel pride in themselves, mm-hmm. but it's for others to then know, you know, about each other. So he goes, you know, the attention span of visitors.
0: not long.
1: So I think that's one compromise.
0: A challenge.
1: Words, yeah.
0: Can you just explain, Barbara, who is Hotu?
2: Hoturua Barclay Kerr is the lead of Te Toki Voyaging. But he also does a lot of programs out of Hui Te Ananui.
0: Yeah, okay. And can you just explain what Langi Mama does, your academy and consultancy? Because this is a partnership between you and the Maritime Museum here.
2: We often share about us being mediators. So I think for us, one of the whakatokis, I suppose, that was gifted to us when we first set up was we walk forward into the past while walking backwards into the future while mediating this ever-changing and ever-crazy present. Mm. Kulukesa and I actually met at Tamaki Pāngahera, Auckland War Memorial Museum. And so we've been on this 9-year journey, and we can truly say, of the nine years, we've never actually applied for any of these projects. All of the projects have been brought to us by community, and so we're working on 25 projects at the moment, and we've got 30 plus waiting. Mm-hmm. And I think that kind of just speaks to the gap that's kind of in the sector. I often say that we just listen to what the mamas and papas say, and we just do it, and just use our expertise and whatever expertise that is to just try and do it. So when we set up the consultancy, some of the community said, "Oh, you guys are flash now. You're a consultancy," and then we go, "Yeah, yeah," and then they go, "Anyway, we want to do this project. You guys go get the funding, and then this is the project we want to do." So yeah, I think we're in a really we're just so lucky to be able to work with communities alongside, and we can truly say alongside. But as mediators, we're all about privileging their knowledge, their practices, and all of their indigenous, you know, generational knowledge that has been gifted.
0: Mm. And one of the emphasis of this exhibition is that it is community and contributor-led, not curator-led. So how does that change what it is? How does that change what you see?
1: Well, you get to hear directly from the communities themselves. So it's not, you know, what is featured in the exhibition have been gifted by the communities in terms of what they feel speaks to the focus of the exhibition. It's based on their knowledge and practice and experiences as part of those living communities. So who better to do that than the communities themselves rather than us coming in and retelling their stories so you get it secondhand? You know, so I think that's the uniqueness of this exhibition is you come in and you're going to encounter firsthand contributions, stories.
0: And I guess an element of what they believe and think is important,
1: yes,
0: right? Mm. Or what should be the things that they want other people to know,
2: yes,
0: if people are learning for the first time about the country or the
2: there's
0: nation.
2: There's been so much damage, I think, done within the region, and so much of it has not been done by us. And so I think this is an opportunity as well, I think, to almost re-educate, you know, from our Malaitan Matua Associate Professor Kabini Sanga, what he's sharing about is dolphin hunting, and yet all of the damage that has done, you know, that has been done culturally. They've been doing this for, you know, for thousands of years, and yet now, of course, there's a ban on dolphin hunting because of everything that the overfishing, all of it. And so I think them, you know, and even when we approached him and he said, you know, he spoke about it, and it was like, oh my gosh. So he teaches at Vic Uni, but he's also one of their cultural leaders back at home, you know. And so the roles that they play, you know, is they're not just one. You know, they are so much more.
0: Yeah.
2: And so when he was sharing, we were just like, no, Kabini, it has to be about dolphin hunting. And then he goes, but there's so much. But it has to be because all of this has not been done to you.
1: Yeah.
2: It has been done by others. But so for us to just elevate that, eh?
1: Yeah.
0: What are the other highlights? Because there's also 3,000-year-old pottery from Vanuatu tracing connections to Taiwan, and that's where Taiwan comes in. Yes. Yeah, what are some of the highlights?
1: With Taiwan. We start with Taiwan. So we in our capacity as Langi Mama, went came, we took part in a conference festival in Surabaya, Indonesia last year. Was it last year? Oh, the year before. And we, in going to that conference festival, we saw that there was a session that was run by Indigenous Taiwanese, and we're like, oh my gosh, because we know, and there's a whole conversation around our links, ancestral links to Taiwan. So we went and we sat in and we heard Professor Futuru Tsai from the Amis community. He shared on a project that he was involved in that led to us, you know, connecting via Zoom, and him, you know, sharing from his Amis community their perspective on the significance of spearfishing. With all the contribution to the exhibition, some have been newly created, newly commissioned, and others have already been, you know, are already existing works, but they speak to the focus of the exhibition. And then the connection, when we connected with our Vanuatu contributors, there's Honourable Ralph Reginvanu is someone that we always go to. He led us back to a member of the diaspora community here, who is Lisa Murgatroyd. She started sharing about her uncle, who is an archaeologist and worked for the Vanuatu Culture Centre. And through his capacity as an archaeologist working there, he came across a piece of pottery. And that led to the whole excavation of these potteries in Vanuatu. And we're like, oh my gosh, that's the story. And she goes, what? That's important. And then she brought in her husband, Peter, into the conversation, and they shared about the importance of how this pottery traces their ancestral links to Taiwan. And they were like, even better, because Taiwan is in the exhibition.
0: Yeah.
1: So I think, you know,
0: well, that was quite a coincidence.
1: Yes, those. Yeah. I think we came across some of those moments where there was alignments already, you know, beautiful alignments like this. And I think for them to say that, and when we shared that Taiwan is included, and then they came in and shared their personal connection.
0: Mm. With this exhibition, and you mentioned it before, Barbara, about making sure that everyone is heard, because you do have the bigger nations that get more of a platform or more of a voice. I think that that's quite common. So in an exhibition like this, how do you make sure that everyone has a place, or how is it fair, I guess?
1: For us, when we focus in on the importance of knowledge to all of the different island nations, and however that knowledge is packaged, whether it's a small contribution like the Tokelauan kahoa and the size of a finger, to the map from Makea, which takes up the entire gallery floor, their similarity is the knowledge that's embedded in those mediums, you know. So I think that's how we've ensured is the focus on knowledge, that's what's key, and how it's articulated in the gallery, it varies in terms of size and space.
0: Mm. Are there communities then that we're hearing from for the first time, or telling their story for the first time in this exhibition?
2: Yeah, there definitely is.
1: Mm. You know, not everyone knows there's 17 island nations with diaspora communities here. So that's something new in terms of these are the 17 islands that have diaspora communities here. So getting an insight into them for the first time, where, like we mentioned earlier, you've got the larger communities who dominate in terms of, you know, out there speaking about who we are and what we do. But when you have these smaller nations present and contributing, you know, there's visibility, they're there in the space. But then the addition of the others, they make up the 24. Like, for example, we've mentioned, Pairoro Larry Raigatel, who's based in Guam, but he's from Lamu, which is an atoll. It's part of the Federated States of Micronesia. It's like, do you know where that is?
0: Yeah,
1: you know,
0: yeah.
1: So we've geographically located where they are, so people will immediately get a sense of, oh, there's Aotearoa, and OMG, they're all the way here.
0: Yeah.
1: And so I think, you know, new in the sense that they will encounter and know that there are 17 island nations, but also where these island nations are situated geographically in relation to Aotearoa, and also hear for the first time about insights from them, which they would not normally hear. Because I think that's the uniqueness of this exhibition, is hearing directly from these 24 communities, from these 24 island nations, insights that you would not get anywhere else, but you can come in and get it all in the one space.
0: Yeah.
1: Yeah.
0: This exhibition has opened this weekend, and it's going to be running for 18 months, which gives people plenty of time to go and have a look. But how are you feeling now that it's here?
2: Really, really, really excited, eh? I think part of, you know, because there are 24 island nations, each of the islands will be given a weekend to bring their communities and to activate and to...
0: Well, everyone wanted an invite to the Porphyry, didn't they?
2: I know. I feel really bad, and I hope this doesn't get filmed soon because I had to lie to some of the matos and just say, "Oh, because of the," but
0: it's not enough space.
2: But it's I think we're just feeling really just how massive it is.
0: This exhibition will be on for 18 months.
1: Yeah.
0: What will happen after that? What's the hope? What's the plan?
2: Because of the investment, but also because of the power of the knowledge that's being gifted, I think we'll definitely look at it travelling. I think it needs to travel because it's way bigger than us. And I think there is going to be a publication. So I'm not sure if it was shared, but there's going to be a symposium next year. And we can truly say that when we first kind of, you know, went out to you know, the knowledge holders and the contributors, they were like, oh, you know, cool, and another exhibition. But then as soon as we said there was going to be a symposium and a publication, they were in. You know, and so I think just thinking legacy, thinking what lives beyond, you know, exhibitions are, you know, from a limited time and space. But for this, it's going to be way bigger. And I think this publication will be huge because there'll be 26 languages as well as, and it will be, you know, we go bilingual, but now this is going to be multilingual. But it's
0: truly
2: going to be really, so I think there will be a lot that will live on beyond just the exhibition.
1: But we've kind of pitched this, it's a satellite exhibition. So in the sense that the hub is here in, at Hui Te Ananui Tangaroa New Zealand Maritime Museum, but there are connectors out to what's happening locally, nationally, regionally and globally. And we've got connections. We haven't kind of put it out there, but that's what this exhibition is all about. Just to kind of refer back to what Barbara shared earlier in terms of highlighting this, then becomes a platform to highlight what's happening, you know, everywhere within the networks and also where with all the contributors. So when you kind of see them placed in the map, that's kind of a huge expanse in terms of network connections, but also highlighting what they're doing, you know, which is just as important, and creating awareness, to their what they're doing and contributing to what's happening globally, in a good way.
0: Well, I'm very excited to see this exhibition, and well done, congratulations. I'm sure you're both very, very excited and very ready for a break as well. But yeah, thank you for coming in and chatting to me for Culture 101.
1: Oh, thank you, Pina.
0: Langi Mama founders and facilitators Barbara Makuati Afitu and Kolokesa Uafamahina Tuai there. And our Oceans of Islands is now open at the Maritime Museum in Auckland, and that's there until next year in November. So plenty of time to go along and see that. Staying on theme, here's Maps from the Yeah Yeah Years.

0: Matt's from the Years here on Culture 101 on RNZ National. Some of your texts here on 2101 about your arts influences, be it your practice or appreciation. Prue here says, my many years of singing in choirs must surely have stemmed from experiencing so many nights singing around first my grandmother's piano and then my mother's. I can still recall most of the words and all the tunes about 80 years later. That's incredible. Lisa Grace here, from age 5 in the 1970s, Pam Smith, Levin Little Theatre and Shirley Unwin, Primary 1 teacher and visual artist at Levin East School, were my biggest influences. Yeah, and you never forget their names, do you? Susan here says, I visited a Māori healer who I'd met at local art exhibitions. She gave me the business card of a local artist who had studied art therapy some years previously. This artist and I meet regularly now. She encourages me in various medium, from embroidery, pottery, paper cutting, always interested, expanding me. It's my therapy. I've been so blessed. And Anne-Marie here says, John J.S. Parker, art teacher at Marlborough Girls College. He was a legend, quite a privilege to be his pupil. Thank you for all that feedback. 2101 is the number to get in touch, and we do see your texts in the studio, or you can email culture101@rnz.co.nz. Coming up after the news, Dulcie Smart reads account of the Inlanders outing.
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2: RNZ News at 3. Kia ora, good afternoon. I'm Louise Pagonis. National Party Cabinet Minister Erica Stanford insists she wasn't involved in the Christopher Luxon leadership challenge and says the Prime Minister has her full support. The Education Minister was considered a prime contender for the top job, and questions were raised when she failed to voice her support for Mr. Luxon ahead of a confidence vote last week. Ms. Stanford held an impromptu press conference at Wellington Airport this afternoon, where she emphasised her commitment to Mr. Luxon.
3: The Prime Minister has my full support. He's always known that. I tell him privately, I tell you guys publicly. Nothing has changed. He has my full support, and now we are full steam ahead.
2: Erica Stanford says she wants to continue with her education portfolio and is not interested in being Prime Minister. Donations are pouring in for the family of the young child who died after a dog attack in Christchurch. One-year-old Sonny Charles Watson died at his home in the Christchurch suburb of Aranui on Friday. A Give a Little page set up for his parents, Greg and Jordan, has raised $13,500 in 16 hours. Family friend Michael Gunter says he created the page to help ease some of the financial pressure on the pair. He says the donations will allow them the space to grieve and support one another without the added burden of worrying about work, everyday expenses, and the costs that come with such an unexpected loss. The local MP says he's deeply concerned by a knife attack in the Hamilton suburb of Maroa. A 23-year-old man has been arrested after four people were stabbed on Churchill Avenue last night. One person is in a critical condition, two are seriously injured, while a fourth has minor injuries. Hamilton West MP Tama Pōtaka says his thoughts are with those who've been injured, their whānau, and everyone in the community affected by what happened. The Ukrainian capital Kyiv has come under fresh attack from Russian ballistic missiles. Multiple explosions have been heard, and footage posted online shows areas of the city being pounded. Mayor Vitaly Klitschko says the strikes had set buildings and cars on fire. President Volodymyr Zelensky has acknowledged that missile interception capabilities are at an all-time low. And scientists are expressing increasing alarm over the number of social media influencers taking risks to film themselves with sharks. At least three content creators have been bitten while filming in less than a year. The BBC's Will Vernon has the story.
4: 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But scientists say touching the animals isn't only risky, it can increase stress hormones, harming the shark's health. And they say the trend is growing. Researchers at the International Shark Attack File also say they've seen a marked increase in people getting bitten trying to get footage with sharks. The message from experts, getting that perfect pic could come at a painful price.
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2: Back to more great stories with Perlina on Culture 101 in a moment, but first the short forecast from Met Service to midnight on Monday. Northland, Auckland and Coromandel Peninsula, scattered showers. Isolated thunderstorms possible this afternoon and evening, becoming fine tomorrow morning. Waikato to Toromonui and Taupō, showers clearing overnight and becoming fine. Gisborne to Wairarapa, also Wellington and Taihape. Occasional rain, sometimes heavy, easing in Wellington and Wairarapa this afternoon. Snow may affect higher roads until early tomorrow morning. Taranaki to Kapiti, occasional rain, clearing this evening. Mainly fine tomorrow, but isolated afternoon showers. Bulleta Fiordland, also Nelson, mainly fine. A few showers developing about southern Fiordland tonight. Marlborough and Canterbury, a few showers today with snow to about 400 metres. Tomorrow, there's morning and evening showers. Otago and Southland, fine spells and isolated showers about the coast today. Occasional showers tomorrow. And the Chatham Islands, rain, possibly heavy, easing to showers tomorrow. More news and weather at 4, including the mountain forecast. And the time now is 5 minutes past 3.
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0: Before 4, we have Elizabeth McRae's reading of Do Not Go Gentle by Karen Zelash. It's about an older woman contemplating the imminent death of a much-loved husband. Shortly, though, we have Tina Shaw's account of the Inlanders outing, in which she imagines a whole gang of people who've never seen the sea, and that's something we take for granted here as New Zealanders, isn't it? The proximity of the sea coast. Some more texts here on 2101 about your art influences, be it your practice or appreciation. This person says, Miss Stone was my primary school teacher in Marlborough. She was such a fantastic artist and role model. She believed in me to believe in myself, and now I draw every day as an adult because of her. Thank you for giving the platform to recognise amazing teachers. Thank you for sending that in. 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Here's Salisbury Hill from Peter Gabriel.

0: RNZ National with Salisbury Hill from Peter Gabriel. Now, among many things New Zealanders take for granted is the proximity of the sea coast. But not everyone in our long, thin country has actually seen the sea. Writer Tina Shaw has imagined a whole gang of them, as you can hear now in a short story, Account of the Inlanders' Outing, read by Dulcie Smart.
1: We set off early. After a sleepless night of anticipation, wondering what this mighty body of water would be like, we had coffee in the hotel lounge and awaited the arrival of the shuttle. We could barely contain ourselves. Madeline had spilt coffee down the front of her top. We told her we would hold the shuttle if it came while she changed. Even Toby, the glutton of our party, and I was the one who noticed him wrapping extra croissants from the servery in napkins and stowing them away in his coat pockets. Yet even Toby was ready and waiting outside the hotel when the shuttle arrived. Madeline, a little out of breath, came hurtling down the steps just as we were boarding. I designated myself as the group's communicator and made sure that the driver knew where we were going. "To the port," I said. And he grunted in return, which I took to mean the affirmative. "We have a boat to catch," I added. At which he seemed almost excited and said, "Good-o." I then checked that all of us were properly seated. At this juncture, I thought it appropriate to make a small speech. "Ladies and gents," I said, "this is indeed a great occasion. It's an extraordinary journey that we embark upon today. I hope all of us will find it an enlightening experience." I believe in being concise and to the point. The journey through the city itself was long, though interesting. We saw many interesting sights. At one point, I glimpsed a huge portrait of a naked woman in a most provocative pose. I looked away quickly, thinking it was fortunate that we'd come to this place to enlighten ourselves and not to be caught up in the whirlpool of this huge and exotic city. Mr. Ashley, I happened to notice, seemed transfixed by that portrait, and even as we turned the corner, he still contrived to peer back over the seat in a way that must have been aggravating to his neck muscles. Even when I cleared my throat loudly, he still seemed oblivious. Eventually, we had our first glimpse. It was quite visible from between the tall buildings of the lower city area, tantalizingly so. Several of the ladies in the party gasped. Somebody cried out, "Look!" For there it was. My first impressions were of brightness. It wasn't long before we'd reached the port area, and there it confronted us in its enormity. The sea. I hesitate at this point to call it the ocean, as it didn't really become ocean until we'd cleared the land and got right out into it. On the land, everything was busy around us. Cars, many people and many boats docked around the wharf area, hustle and bustle. The shuttle stopped, and we all piled out onto the pavement. I tried to impose some order, but the party was beside itself. At least they were fairly quiet, except for Mrs. Brown, who did insist on crying out at the top of her voice, "I see the sea in 1973. Still, they were remarkably contained for such an exciting event. The boat was awaiting us. The captain introduced himself to us. "Call me John," he said. And then we were boarding.
2: "Oh, how it rocks,"
1: shouted Toby. Rather unnecessarily, I thought, considering that that was what boats were supposed to do. I noticed the captain, John, looked askance at him, and we exchanged glances. It was one of those moments when you know exactly what the other person is thinking. Eventually, we got everybody on board, myself helping John with the ladies, many of whom were so excited I was expecting one of them to faint at any moment. It seemed to take forever for us to start. But the time passed quickly enough with peering over the edge. The stuff was incredible, like liquid light. "Who would have thought," I said loud to anybody who might be listening, "that we are buoyed up by liquid?" The brightness was unbelievable. And then we were casting off. I would have offered to help, except that John had a crew member, a young man with red hair and three gold studs up one earlobe, called Eden. And so we set sail. We clustered as well as we could, being a fairly largish party, at the front of the boat, so that we could all have the best view of the sea as we motored out of the port. The bow, I offered to the others, as I had been studying the labelled picture of a boat in the encyclopedia for weeks before the journey. And we are standing in the bow, I added, just for effect, though I don't think any of them heard me. Words cannot describe the feelings I experienced as we headed out into the sea, towards the ocean. Words can... But I must, for Lizzie's sake, she of the broken leg. She made me promise. You must tell me everything, Maxwell, when you get back. Every tiny detail, every minuscule expression of the sea, so that I'll be able to see it in my mind and feel that I, too, have been on this momentous trip along with the rest of you. She tailed off then and covered her face with a handkerchief. Poor Lizzie. This account is the least I can do for her. The sea. It was very bright and, if the truth be known, rather terrifying. So we clustered, though some of the ladies, clutching onto each other, their hats tied securely beneath their chins, scuttled back and forth a little to get different views. "Look at this!" shouted Toby, even biting into a croissant which he'd dug out of his coat pocket. "Look at this, I say!" And we all clustered round. "This bit of sea over here," he said. "It's stippled like wallpaper." We all looked. I could have kicked myself for not noticing it before him and speaking out loud as well, except that I wouldn't have used such a boring metaphor as wallpaper. I might have said, "It is as stippled as a lady's..." No, that wouldn't do. "It's as stippled as..." But we were quickly led to wonder what might be causing such a pattern. I took it upon myself to ask young Eden. "Ah, there's probably a school of fish over there," he said, turning away again, looking bored. Then feeling obligated to add something more to the discussion, for, after all, we were a cruise party, he added over his shoulder, "Sometimes we see dolphins too, you know, and whales." That was when poor old Nancy fainted. The excitement was simply too much for her. I let the ladies deal with her, clustered about her fallen form and plying her with wet handkerchiefs and little bottles of perfume. She was soon back on her feet, fortunately. It wouldn't have looked good to have lost any of our party on such an auspicious journey. "I hope we shall see a whale," whispered Nancy. I didn't like to say that it was whimsical enough being on the surface of the sea without wanting to see all manner of wildlife as well. It didn't seem long before we cleared the land and were heading out into the ocean. The plan was to turn off the motors at a discreet distance and have coffee. And that, too, was a matter of anticipation. What would it be like to be rocking silently on the ocean? Would there be any noise? The ocean, meanwhile, had become a little more boisterous. Studying the surface of the water, I perceived the waves to be scalloped like lace and to often change direction. A fishing boat went past at some distance, and I noticed it left a trail of dark marks in the water as if it were followed by long black creatures beneath the surface. How deep this body of water must be, I thought, and what manner of creatures must live in it. There came a shout from the most sedate member of our party, Mr. Jeffreys, looking rather dashing in his late wife's pink floppy hat, which was tied beneath his chin. "A fish!" he cried. "A silver fish!" Pointing at the depths, we all clustered round him in the hope of also spying that fish. But alas, it had disappeared from sight. Three seabirds wheeled above our heads, white and silent. After that, we went on without incident until John decided it was time to cut the motor. Over coffee, which young Eden and John served in white paper cups with a packet of bought biscuits on the side, Shrewsbury's, John asked where it was that we all hailed from. "We're from down south," I told him, "a place in the very middle of the country. We're a group of people, a club if you like, that's united by one common factor." "And what was that?" he wanted to know. "It's that all of us have lived all our lives inland, without ever seeing the ocean." I could tell he was impressed. Young Eden, however, who was lurking about at that moment, began snorting in a rather odd way. I thought there might be something the matter with him, physiologically, but I didn't like to ask. The others who had overheard us looked quite justifiably proud and sunk their noses into their paper cups to avoid looking too smug. For it's something we're proud of, something we've even, in an obtuse way, promulgated. We dwellers of the plateau. It sets us apart. I truly believe that. And even though our party was now experiencing the ocean, I feel it by no means diminishes our special status. I suspect we will only have to do it the once. And one day, Lizzie, I know that you too will voyage across the ocean. It was while we were still partaking of our coffee that the first emergency occurred. Nancy fell overboard. I'd noticed in my peripheral vision that she was leaning rather perilously over the side and dangling her fingers in the water, something which we were all secretly yearning to do. But she must have dangled a little too far. There was a large splash, and rushing over to the side, we saw her struggling in the water, held up, as far as we could see, simply by the billowing of her floral print dress. She was gulping, fish-like, although her head was not at all under water, and her legs were mottled blue beneath the surface. "What awkward creatures we are," I thought, "we Homo sapiens." And needless to say, none of us can swim. But thanks to the quick thinking of our captain, John, she was soon rescued. He jumped in, cap and all, and got her in a life-saving grasp, hand under her chin, which looked rather uncomfortable, while Eden threw over the life buoy. We all breathed many sighs of relief when Nancy was once more standing on the deck again beside us, dripping. "Are you all right?" the ladies kept asking her over and over again. "I'm fine, thank you," she whispered. But anyone could see by the look on her face that she was far from being all right. I made her sit down, and John fetched a rug which he put round her shoulders. "What was it like?" Mr. Jeffreys whispered into her ear. Nancy turned a transformed face to him and said, "It was wonderful." Well, that did it. Everybody wanted to fall overboard after that. I had to physically restrain Madeline, and John had to speak most firmly to the rest of the party about the foolhardiness of such a venture and how his very career would be jeopardized if he lost any of his passengers. Thankfully, that calmed them all down. It was soon after that event that both John and I simultaneously realized that the wind had picked up. I may not know much about the sea, but I think I can say with certainty that I know a lot about wind. On our plateau, there are two main winds, the nor'easterly and the southerly. Most of us have planted shelter belts to protect against the southerly, for it batters in at you in a cold and malevolent way, and in the midst of winter can bring hail. The nor'easterly, too, has its drawbacks. It can get in low and dry your crops before you know it. It's best to guard against both. Having said that, I must add for the record that our plateau is a fertile and forgiving area of land for which all of us in our group feel a deep and abiding sense of loyalty. So, the wind had sprung up. Lifting a wet finger, I ascertained it was coming from the southeast, the direction in which we would have to return home. "El Niño," I heard Toby mutter into his croissant. as if El Niño would suddenly have caused the wind to increase. John called the coffee break at an end and said that we must head back. The ladies did not seem at all perturbed, but already had their faces into the wind, the brims of their hats being blown back by what I must now call a gale. With hindsight, I can safely say that this was where our second emergency began. The others, however, were unaware, and in fact were thrilled by the change in the ocean. "How different it is from inland!" shouted Mr. Jeffreys above the wind. "So unpredictable!" Madeline was busy agreeing with him, and saying how, when we got back, she would like to paddle. "Paddle?" I asked. "Yes," she replied, "in the sea somewhere." Though I could have been mistaken, it was very difficult to hear much by this stage. The waves were now like white horses, galloping into the bow of our small wooden boat, and there was a distinct roll. I clung apprehensively to the railing on the starboard side and barely noticed when somebody behind me retched. Probably Toby, if I were to hazard a guess, all those croissants washed down by coffee. The boat was nevertheless surging forward, and I watched as the land slid closer. What I wouldn't have given to have been effortlessly transported off that boat and back onto terra firma, but we had to endure. It's the only word I can use to describe our return voyage. My knuckles were white as I clung to the railing and watched the sea churn below me, steely grey, an enemy now. It was at this point that I noticed Mr. Jeffreys. He was standing on top of the cabin with his arms outstretched in a Christ-like pose. Or was it bird-like? I'm uncertain. The main point was that he'd obviously become unhinged. Quiet, Mr. Jeffreys, who would have thought it? What a dark horse! Was it the vastness of the ocean that had gone to his head? Or some memory of his late wife that had suddenly surfaced to trigger a burst of grief? For he cried out, and not in any ordinary sense of the word, but a gut-wrenching cry as I would hope never to hear again in my lifetime. "Mr. Jeffreys!" I shouted above the wind. It brought his position to the attention of the others. "Mr. Jeffreys!" cried the ladies. "Get down at once, Mr. Jeffreys!" I shouted, beginning to climb up the side of the cabin myself. Eden, too, had come out of the wheelhouse and was climbing up the other side. "Please, Mr.—" With his feet firmly planted, he was oblivious to our efforts. The wind had blown his late wife's pink hat back, and his yellow hair was streaming unfettered in the wind. A seabird circled and squawked above us like a kind of omen. I could barely imagine what Mr. Jeffreys must be experiencing. "Oh, Lord," I thought, "he's going to jump." The voyage had unhinged him completely. If only we could get him back safely to land. Eden grabbed his leg. I grabbed his other. It was at this very moment that the final emergency occurred. The boat hit a particularly large wave, and we all fell over. Mr. Jeffreys landed flat on his back. I careered backwards and landed rather awkwardly, grazing my shin against a pile of rope, while Eden on the other side clattered noisily about, then recouped and got himself up to Mr. Jeffreys. I managed to clamber back up, sore shin and all, to find Eden hunched over Mr. Jeffreys. "The old guy's knocked himself out," he shouted. By the time we arrived back at the port, we were all thoroughly sated by our ocean experience. The sea by this time was again fairly calm, as if already having forgotten its recent treachery. We clustered white-faced about Mr. Jeffreys, who was lying on the deck where we'd managed to lever him down, and over whom much concern and anxiety was being poured, though to no avail. He was completely unconscious, though thankfully still breathing. John had radioed ahead, and we could see the ambulance waiting on the wharf to meet us. "Thank goodness," commented Nancy in hushed tones. that we didn't meet a whale as well. It's at such times one often thinks of the most banal observances. I was thinking it was remarkable that none of us had lost our hats. And so, Lizzie, my account comes to an end. At the time of writing, Mr. Jeffries is still in the city hospital, and it looks as though we may have to leave him here, poor soul. I'm thankful that no more of our party were lost. You too, Lizzie, might one day experience the vagaries of the pullulating ocean, but for my part, once has definitely been enough.
0: That was Account of the Inlander's Outing by Tina Shaw, and it was read by Dulcie Smart. This is Culture 101 on RNZ National. Here's Stevie Wonder with Living for the City.

0: York, just like I pictured it. 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
1: Hey, hey, brother. 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
0: Yeah, brother.
1: Hey, look here. 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
0: Hey. What? Huh? 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What? I'm just going across the street.
2: Get your mask.
0: Pause, no. What'd I do?
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0: What? 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No.

0: Stevie Wonder's Living for the City here on RNZ National. Here's Elizabeth McRae reading Do Not Go Gentle by Karen Zelash about an older woman contemplating the imminent death of a much-loved husband.
1: Murray leans over the side of the boat, white hair streaming. Layered triangles recede on both sides, dark blue to smoke grey. The air is heavy, presses down from the purple-black clouds, choking almost. A presentiment. Murray should be wearing a hat. Kay feels she should say something, but it is all she can do to breathe. The slow thump, thump, thump as the scow idles between the tall peaks. The crisp gleam of their snowy crests inverted in the still water. Almost too much. Southern Fiordland. Murray had said it was now or never. Kay watched the images slowly distort as if viewed in ancient glass, before shattering into coloured shards. She wants to shout, "No!" Squeezes her eyelids together as if to fix an image on her retina, imprint it forever before it disappears. Steam curls from her open lips. Murray's lips are blue as the mountains. She wants to tell him to go inside, into the wheelhouse, but she knows it would be pointless. She slips her hand into his pocket and he squeezes it. The white linen is spread taut, crisp and tucked, the top sheet folded back over a white damask bedspread, snowy white. Pillowcase is the same, white, covering the avalanche of pillows that prop Murray into a sitting position, so he can breathe. Warm air. Still air. An oxygen tank stands by the bed, but at present he is able to breathe air. Outside air mingles with hospital air, lightening it, refreshing it. Kay wants to purge the smell of sickness from her lungs. It hangs in her hair, her clothes. She gazes from the fourth floor at the distant mountains, standing shoulder to shoulder, cloaked in white, tipuna in seabird cloaks. She inhales deeply. Spring will not be the same this year. The daffodils will be without perfume. The willows will weep. Murray sleeps. His skin is white, waxy, thin, a tracery of blue blood vessels. Air rattles as it is sucked into his lungs and again on the way out. He has no will now, the habit of nearly 80 years taking over. In, out, in, out. He looks so passive. Kay wants to shout at him, "Don't give up." There was a time when he would never give up, never, when he would persevere even beyond reason. When Kay would call him stubborn, stupid, say he was killing himself. Why didn't he let a younger man do it? But now, Kay has to do his fighting. Yet she feels powerless. She feels he is disappearing in a snowfield. Another good fall, and he will be only a soft mound. She returns to his side, speaks to him, urges him. He will have long enough to sleep, and so will she. How will she sleep without him? It's been so many years. She's practicing already since Murray's been in hospital. She has to prepare herself, her children say. When did her children become wiser than she? Kay has been forcing herself into a cold bed, preparing for Murray's permanent absence. No pandering to herself, nothing to let her not notice. She's exhausted. Murray is considerably older than Kay. Nothing extraordinary in their day. Kay wore white, Murray navy blue at the registry office. His suit matched his eyes. Murray's two daughters were there. Kay knew Murray through church. She admired the way he managed the girls and his grief after his wife died. They went to concerts together, just friends. There was something about him she didn't find in the young men. But she realised Murray wasn't truly free. One night she received a late call, an SOS. Murray's older daughter had, got her, They were all three crying. "This is a woman's job," he blurted out. "How soon can you get here?" Kay didn't question whether she should go. She went, and she stayed. It isn't the years they've spent together that Kay regrets. It's the years they will spend apart. When Kay returns next morning, Murray's eyes are open. They light up in recognition. But the lids are heavy, and they rise and fall like a gull trying to catch a thermal. Kay kisses his cheek. It is cool and damp. His eyes are pale, bleached, the colour of the sea on a cloudy day. Not one that threatens thunder, but misty rain. They are moist, as if it is already raining. Kay can feel the rain within her, that wetting drizzle, little more than mist which clings to everything, spares nothing, leaving her chilled to the bone, white, colourless. Murray's lips are blue. His breathing is laboured. He's fighting, with every breath, as if the air is too thick, glutinous. Kay is pleased to see him fighting. She wants him to fight. She wants to see fire burn within him again. She wants him alive. She presses the bell and a nurse comes. A nurse Kay hasn't seen before. A young nurse, hesitant, and with a spark of fear in her eye. The girl runs away, but returns with an older woman, and together they trundle the oxygen cylinder closer to the bed and fix the mask over Murray's nose and mouth again. Gradually, his breathing becomes easier. Kay has mixed feelings. It's hard to know what to say to a dying man. There are only so many times you can say, "I love you." It's not really the foundation for a conversation, not with a man like Murray. Kay wonders whether memories are flooding back for him as they are for her, whether his life is passing before his eyes, but she doesn't like to ask. She isn't sure Murray acknowledges he's dying. Only yesterday he spoke of what they would do when he was well again. He's never been to Cape Reinga. They could drive up there next summer, he said. Kay didn't tell him that Cape Reinga is where the spirit leaves for the life hereafter. She settles for holding his hand. The back of his left hand is bruised purple, with a butterfly needle protruding. She averts her eyes and examines her own intertwined with his on the white bedspread as she strokes and soothes. The young nurse arrives bearing a tray, which she places on the table over Murray's legs. "I'll help him," says Kay. "You needn't stay." The nurse smiles her gratitude, smooths her white apron, and scuttles away across the blue vinyl. Kay does not know herself as an old woman, so she's able to laugh when her grandson Callum takes her hand in his, smooth, firm and milky, traces the abstraction of coffee-coloured moths on thinning skin, and asks why she has them, as though she has a choice. Today, her mother stares out at her from the bathroom mirror. She wonders when the switch took place. The lively, inquiring lift of lips and eyebrows lost. The strong chin weakened, pendulous, heavy. A face that looks inward instead of out. Her mother's eyes, dark mirrors reflecting. Kay had come to exist to recognise herself in these reflections, rippled, distorted, coloured by her mother's experience of the world of her. She thought she knew herself, but now she searches, finds her mother within, and knows old age is not kind, knows it relentlessly erodes, undermines certainty, until the only certainty is knowing nothing is certain, that at any moment the foundation of life may collapse, is collapsing. Pine needles roll beneath their sandals, crush, release an antiseptic aroma, insinuate between their toes. The hill is steep, for they have forsaken the zigzag path. They slip as they climb, Murray ahead, hand extended behind, grasping Kay's. It is pleasantly cool in the shade and restful on the eyes. The trees overhead sigh, as if they have survived the past and can foresee the future. They reach the crest, and intercept a man with a Bichon frise on a lead. Bonjour, the man says. Bonjour, they say. The Bichon yaps. The man reins him in and hurries on. Kay says, wait, not to the man, but to Murray. Her breath sighs in, out, and her chest feels ready to burst. Through the trees she can see the sea. They inch forward. The crest falls away at their feet. Hundreds of metres below lies the Mediterranean, cerulean, flat blue porcelain, across which the sun has lain a dazzling white path. Kay must close her eyes against the glare, yet dares not. The cliff edge draws her. It would be so easy to step out, to fly, as in her dreams, swoop down onto that liquid pathway leading to the white horizon. She clutches a branch, looks down to where the sea meets the cliff, and listens for the smash of surf. But it is too far below, or too lazy and still, and the only sigh is that of the trees. The only thing rising is the heat off the rock face. Most of their friends have succumbed to bus tours, but Murray doesn't give in so easily. He says while he can, he will drive. Use it or lose it, he says. And if it weren't for his fearlessness, Kay thinks, they wouldn't be standing here now, on the edge of the Mediterranean. On the edge. Kay has been dozing in the chair by Murray's bed. She finds it harder and harder to let go his hand, lest he slip away without her knowing. She has to hold fast. Hold him here. The children will come when she calls, those who can. Shona can't come. She slipped away. Children are not supposed to predecease their parents, Murray shouted. It is the only time Kay has seen him white with rage, eyes wide and flashing, pacing. He was blue for a long time after Shona's death and seemed at peace only when with her children. Cheryl will come, and James will come down from Auckland, hopefully with young Callum. Kay wants him to remember his grandfather, at least to believe he does. To call the children is to admit it is the end. Kay does not call. Her eyes wander to the window, the sky and the clouds scudding by. Even the blue isn't blue today, but winter white. Your father is dying. Kay hears the statement as if it were from someone else. She should have rung sooner, but how could she? She wonders whether part of her has wanted to keep Murray all to herself. She returns to his bedside. The smooth white bed in the sparse, impersonal room, a room that seems already to be waiting for its next occupant. She wants to protest, to say that Murray's time is not yet up. Murray still recognises Kay. She can see it in the scrunch at the corner of his eyes. She can't talk about how close death is. So she talks about life. Remember Poros? Her honeymoon? She waits. The syncopated click of the oxygen machine, a slow rhythm, loud in the silence. Kay finds herself holding her breath, waiting for the next beat, wondering if it will come. Murray squeezes her hand. Of course you do. Remember how he would climb the winding streets each morning before the sun was too hot? They were so narrow that together we could stretch out and touch the whitewashed houses on each side. She laughed. White! So white they hurt our eyes. And the blue doors, everywhere white and blue. White like the sun on the sea and blue like the sky. And all the houses and churches and walls held hands and leaned on one another for support and clung to one another to prevent them slipping off the rock and into the clear blue sea. She kissed his thin, limp hand and then his hollow cheek beyond the mask. And the light, the light.
0: That was Do Not Go Gentle by Karen Zelash. The recording was engineered by Ian Gordon and produced by Duncan Smith for RNZ National. Here is Parihaka by Tim Finn with Herbs.

Parihaka, Tim, Finn and Herbs. Well, that's Culture 101 for this week. Thank you to our guests, our Kiwi musician Luca George, who dialed in from London and raced back from a gig to chat to us. Grief and resilience expert Dr. Lucy Hone, who'll be at Word Christchurch in a few weeks. We had lots of great feedback on her. Therese Eberhardt, writer of The Real Deal, getting a sneak peek behind, a pretty detailed sneak peek behind the scenes of the movie industry. 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It was great reading your stories. Next week on the show, Grant Robertson is our Fast Favourites guest. We're chatting to US-based Kiwi actress Melanie Linsky, who will be talking about her latest film and about missing home. And we hear about Suitcase Stories, which is a new fundraising exhibition in Ototahi, Christchurch. In the meantime, enjoy the rest of your weekend and your Sunday. I'll be back here next week, Sunday from midday. Take care. Ka kite.

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1: RNZ News at 4. Good afternoon, I'm Louise Begonis. National Party Minister Erica Stanford insists she wasn't involved in the Christopher Luxon leadership challenge and says the Prime Minister has her full support. The Education Minister was considered a prime contender for the top job, and questions were raised when she failed to voice her support for Mr. Luxon ahead of a confidence vote. Ms. Stanford held an impromptu press conference at Wellington Airport this afternoon and says she wasn't involved in a leadership challenge and didn't ask anyone to challenge Mr. Luxon. She says she's committed to the Prime Minister. Health New Zealand is urging people to be aware of the symptoms of meningococcal disease following a death in the Waikato. Meningococcal disease is a serious bacterial infection that can cause an infection around the brain and blood poisoning. Waikato Medical Officer of Health, Dr. Kate Meerkirk, says it can become life-threatening very quickly. She says it's important that people know the symptoms and seek medical attention early if they're concerned. Symptoms include fever, headache, stiff neck, sensitivity to light and confusion. Dr. Meerkirk says it may seem like flu or a cold at first, but the symptoms will usually get worse quickly. Donald Trump's legal team is accusing the BBC of trying to harass his family. Britain's public broadcaster is seeking to have Mr. Trump's son, Donald Jr., his daughter, Ivanka, and her husband, Jared Kushner, give evidence in a $16 billion lawsuit against the corporation. Here's the BBC's Greg McKenzie.
2: President Trump's legal team has launched a fresh attack on the BBC over its handling of the $10 billion defamation case. A spokesman accused the corporation of abusing the deposition process by seeking testimony and documents from members of the president's family. Mr. Trump is suing over a Panorama program which edited together unconnected sections of the speech he delivered ahead of the Capitol riot in January 2021. The BBC has apologised for the edit but denied it amounted to defamation.
1: The Immigration and Protection Tribunal has ruled it has no jurisdiction to consider the refugee claim appeal of a UK citizen. The asylum seeker says they're a victim of the UK's Windrush scandal, in which people from the Caribbean were treated as illegal immigrants despite having the right to live in Britain indefinitely. The claimant, who is non-binary, says they were detained in the UK and Ireland and discriminated against because of their Jamaican heritage. The tribunal said it repeated a claim they made in 2020. A lawyer unconnected to the case, Simon Graham, says tribunal decisions can be appealed.
3: There's an appeal route to the High Court if there was any grounds the person wanted to rely upon or challenge the tribunal's reasoning.
1: Simon Graham says the claimant would otherwise need to resolve the issue in Britain. That's the news.
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1: Coming up shortly, we have another of our excellent series recorded at WOMAD in 2025. But first, the short forecast from Met Service to midnight on Monday. For Northland, Auckland and Coromandel Peninsula, scattered showers, isolated thunderstorms possible this afternoon and evening, becoming fine tomorrow morning. Waikato to Tonmanui and Taupō, showers clearing overnight and becoming fine. Gisborne to Wairarapa, also Wellington and Taihape. Occasional rain, sometimes heavy, easing in Wellington and Wairarapa this afternoon. Snow may affect higher roads until early tomorrow morning. Taranaki to Kapiti, occasional rain, clearing this evening. Mainly fine tomorrow, but isolated afternoon showers. Bulleta Fiordland, also Nelson, mainly fine. A few showers developing about southern Fiordland tonight. Marlborough and Canterbury, a few showers today with snow to about 400 metres. Tomorrow morning and evening, showers. Otago and Southland, fine spells and isolated showers about the coast today. Occasional showers tomorrow. And the Chatham Islands, rain, possibly heavy, easing to showers tomorrow. Now, the mountain forecast. First up for the North Island, Rokumara to Kaimanawa Forest Parks. Rain possibly heavy, then easing to occasional showers Monday morning, clearing from the south in the evening. Tongariro National Park and Te Papakura o Taranaki, scattered rain, clearing Monday evening. Snow to 600 metres until Monday early morning. Kaweka to Tararua Forest Parks, occasional rain, clearing Monday late afternoon. Snow to 700 metres until Monday early morning. And the winds southerly, gale in exposed places. Freezing level, 1,000 metres. For the South Island, Kaharangi National Park to Nelson Lakes National Park, isolated showers, clearing to fine this afternoon. Kaikoura Ranges to Arthur's Pass National Park, snow showers, clearing to fine tomorrow morning, then showers returning tomorrow evening. Arthur's Park National Park to Mount Aspiring National Park, fine, then showers developing tomorrow morning and afternoon, and Fiordland National Park, fine. Then showers developing this evening with snow to 1,100 metres tomorrow afternoon. Winds strong to gale southerlies. Freezing level, 900 metres. I'll have a full roundup of today's news, sport and weather at 5, and the time now is 6 minutes past 4. And that means it's time to join Tony Stamp with another live concert recorded at WOMAD 2025 in New Plymouth. And WOMAD 2025 features live recordings from a selection of international and Aotearoa musicians captured by the RNZ music team at WOMAD Aotearoa in Namoto, New Plymouth. This week's program features Dutch New Zealand trio My Baby, bringing their hypnotic blend of blues, psychedelia, jazz and driving grooves to the bowl stage at WOMAD Aotearoa 2025 in New Plymouth.
8: Mauri ora koutou, welcome to WOMAD Aotearoa 2025. We're spotlighting one of the dynamic key features of this year's festival on RNZ National. Ko Tony Stamp toku ingoa. Not to be missed, My Baby are an alternative Dutch-New Zealand band made up of siblings Kato van Dyk, Joost van Dyk and Daniel de Vries Johnson. For over 14 years, they've been blending blues, jazz and psychedelic grooves into a sound that's all their own, earning a reputation for creative live performances. Since forming, they've played major international festivals like Glastonbury, Isle of Wight, Siget, Fusion, Exit, Lowlands and Pink Bop. Here's the trio performing from the renowned Brooklands Park and the Bowl of Brooklands in Ngamotu, New Plymouth for WOMAD.
9: All right. I guess here we go.

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1: And this one is a new song of ours too. It will only come out in May. But we're trying it out on you, if that's okay.

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This is the Dutch New Zealand Trio, My Baby, recorded live for RNZ Music.

0: about it, Capello. I think we lost tonight. You were so fast.
1: So we're the losers.
0: Congratulations, well met.

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In a few moments' time, we open on 13690 kHz in the 22-metre band. Once again, retune now to 13690 kHz in the 22-metre band. We can also be heard online at rnzi.com.

0: RNZ News at 5. Good afternoon. I'm Louise Pagonis. Erica Stanford emphatically denies she was involved in efforts to challenge the Prime Minister's leadership. The National Party Minister has held an impromptu press conference at Wellington Airport this afternoon. She had previously refused to voice her support for Christopher Luxon as she headed to a crisis caucus meeting on Wednesday. That raised questions about whether she was involved in the challenge led by former Defence Minister Chris Penk. Today, Erica Stanford reiterated her stance that she had no part in it.
1: I wasn't involved in any leadership challenge to the Prime Minister. I didn't challenge the Prime Minister. I can definitively say I didn't ask anybody else to either.
0: Erica Stanford says she's not interested in the top position and supports the Prime Minister. The parents of the child who died after a dog attack in Christchurch on Friday afternoon are describing him as a ray of sunshine. Police have released the name of the one-year-old today. Pretoria Gordon reports.
2: Sonny Charles Watson died at a house in Aranui when he was badly bitten by a family dog. His parents, Greg and Jordan, say he was the most beautiful little boy, full of love and laughter for everyone. They say he was not just the light of their lives, but of everyone he came in contact with. The dog has been seized by the Christchurch City Council. Detective Senior Sergeant Daniel Overin says the loss of a child is a tragedy beyond words. Family friend Michael Gunter says Sonny brought so much happiness and warmth wherever he went.
0: A woman living on the Hamilton street where four people were stabbed last night said she heard screaming and was worried a killer was on the loose. A 23-year-old man has been arrested after the attack on Churchill Avenue in Mauroa, which left one person in a critical condition, one with serious injuries, and two others wounded. One of the injured ran to a nearby property where someone fired a gun. Rhiannon Connor says the suburb is full of drama.
3: I was literally telling my brother yesterday, I helped my brother move house yesterday, I was literally telling him it's like crazy. There's a man getting arrested down there the other day, fighting to get put in the car. Like, there's been so much drama on this street. I've been here for like 4 months, drama after drama.
0: Churchill Avenue remains cordoned off and there's an increased police presence in the area. Search and rescue officials in Indonesia say some villages have been completely buried after a large earthquake off the island of Flores yesterday morning. The ABC's Chelsea Hetherington reports.
4: The magnitude 7.7 earthquake was quickly followed by several powerful aftershocks, sending residents fleeing for safety. The quake damaged homes and businesses, leaving at least 47 people dead. Officials say the death toll is almost certain to rise, with areas near the epicenter of the quake still cut off. Local officials say some remote villages were buried, and damaged infrastructure and a lack of heavy equipment are hindering rescue efforts. The earthquake triggered a tsunami warning that was cancelled a few hours later, though some areas reported waves of up to 1 metre, with footage showing towns covered in mud and debris.
0: Te Pāti Māori have made their election strategy clear. Give us your candidate vote for more Māori in Parliament and your party vote to the left block. Candidates, the party executive and supporters gathered at Te Pohu o Rawiri Marae in Gisborne today for the formal launch of the party's election campaign and the campaign for Ikaroa Rafferty candidate Hayley Maxwell. Party co-leader Debbie Narerapaka says the party's strategy is simple.
5: There's one plan, two votes. Our plan has to be to focus on the candidate votes. We trust you with the party vote. We trust that you will choose what is right.
0: Fellow co-leader Rauri Waititi says the party's strategy could see up to 13 Māori MPs from the left bloc enter Parliament. An investigation is underway into the cause of this morning's large fire at a cinema in East Auckland. Fire and emergency was alerted to the blaze at the Hoyt Cinema Complex at Botany Downs around 9:30. It's believed the fire started in an air conditioning unit on the roof of the three-storey building, which is attached to the mall. Extra firefighters from other areas were sent to help battle the flames. Some surrounding shops were evacuated, but there are no reports of injury. The blaze was extinguished at midday. The Kaikoura Wildlife Centre Trust says the korora is in urgent need of vaccination against H5N1 bird flu. Australian media is reporting that a Phillip Island little penguin has died from the virus. The Department of Conservation says it's not currently considering vaccinating korora. The Kaikoura Wildlife Centre's Trust Sabrina Lurk says little penguins are at risk of mass localised extinctions.
6: If we do not act, we will be watching extinction in real time, and that is devastating, I think, not just for the species, but the people involved in caring for these taonga. They're mostly community volunteers, and also for the wider public. I think it will impact public opinion.
0: Doc says korora do not meet its vaccination criteria. In sport, All Blacks coach Dave Rennie has plenty to digest following this morning's final game before the first test against the Springboks. New Zealand beat the Bulls in Pretoria 50-19 in an 8-try romp, and Rennie's confident he got the dress rehearsal he was looking for.
7: There were some really good performances that will put pressure on us from a selection point of view, and we've got a plan around selection, and there was a handful of positions that were going to be decided based on tonight's performance.
0: Rennie says senior players Cam Roygaard, Will Jordan and Damian McKenzie, who will miss this morning's match, are all likely to be available for the first test. Meanwhile, Southland upset Waikato 32-31 in NPC action this afternoon, while another game between Counties Manukau and Tasman has just kicked off. The Warriors are in a battle in their hopes to win a fifth NRLW match this season. Short time ago, the Warriors trailed 22-16 in the second half against the West Tigers in Sydney. New Zealand swimmer Erica Fairweather's grabbed a third medal at the Pan Pacific Championships, finishing third in the 800 metres freestyle. She also won bronzes in the 400 metres and 200 metres freestyle earlier in the meet. New Zealand's other leading swimmer, Lewis Clairbert, was also in action today, and he finished seventh in the 200 metres individual medley. And in the headlines, Kiwi golfer Ryan Fox has fired a third round to cover 72 at the St Jude Classic on the PGA Tour, which has him 21 shots behind leader American Scottie Scheffler. A shock loss for Novak Djokovic in his first match since Wimbledon, losing in three sets to Argentina's Thiago Agustin Tarrante at the Cincinnati Open. Scott McLaughlin's been the best of the Kiwi drivers in qualifying for tomorrow's IndyCar round in Ontario. He'll start from third. And Kiwi WNBA basketball rookie Charlize Lega Walker equaled her career best score in her latest match with 14 points for the Connecticut Sun in an 82-75 defeat to New York. That is news and sport.
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0: Well, coming up we have context, but first a short forecast from Met Service to midnight on Monday. For Northland, Auckland and Coromandel Peninsula, scattered showers, isolated thunderstorms possible this afternoon and evening, becoming fine tomorrow morning. Waikato to Tomoni and Taupo, showers clearing overnight and becoming fine. Gisborne to Wairarapa, also Wellington, occasional rain, sometimes heavy, easing in Wellington and Wairarapa this afternoon. Snow may affect higher roads until early tomorrow morning. Taranaki to Kapiti, occasional rain, clearing this evening, mainly fine tomorrow, but isolated afternoon showers. Buller to Fiordland, also Nelson, mainly fine. A few showers developing about southern Fiordland tonight. Marlborough and Canterbury, a few showers today with snow to about 400 metres. Tomorrow morning and evening, there'll be showers. And Otago and Southland, fine spells. Isolated showers about the coast today, occasional showers tomorrow. And the Chatham Islands, rain, possibly heavy, easing to showers tomorrow. And with all that snow around, let's just give a bit more detail about the mountain areas for the rest of the week. For the North Island on Tuesday, few sleety showers, clearing to mainly fine west of Tongariro National Park, gale to severe gale southerlies and a freezing level of 1,100 metres on Wednesday. A few showers in the south and east, gale southerlies, severe gale in the northeast ease. And on Thursday, partly cloudy in the west with a chance of a shower, mainly fine southerlies turn light westerlies and a freezing level of 1,200 metres rising to 1,700. For the South Island, Tuesday, showers in the south and northeast, sleety at first, otherwise mainly fine, strong southerlies, gale in exposed places, a freezing level of 1,200 metres in the east, rising to 2,000 metres in the south late. Wednesday, showers in the south and northeast, clearing, strong southerlies ease, freezing level 1,200 metres in the northeast, sloping to 2,100 metres. And on Thursday, cloud increasing in the west, isolated showers in the south of Mount Aspiring, light winds and westerlies in the south, and a freezing level of 2,100 metres, lowering to 1,500 metres south of Arthur's Pass. We'll have more news and weather at 6. At the moment, it is just 11 minutes past 5, and it's time now for a new episode of Context. This week, looking back at the history of big government bailouts. When should the taxpayer fork out to save a company?
10: Kia ora and welcome to Context with me, Corin Dan.
11: And with me, Guy Nespina.
10: And Context, of course, is the backstory to the front page story.
11: That's right. We take an issue that is making news today and is all in all the headlines, and we trace its long shadow back to figure out how it is that we got to where we are today.
10: But as astute listeners well know now, there is a catch. Only one of us knows what the topic we're going to be talking about is.
11: That's right. And you are up today, so what are you going to drop on me?
10: We are going to talk about government bailouts,
11: ah,
10: or the corporate welfare, if you want to call it that. Mm-hmm. And we're talking about that because about a week or two back now, Golden Bay Cement, our only cement producer in the country, owned by Fletcher Building, announced, it came out at 8:30 when companies' announcements usually come, that they got a $60 million grant, not a loan, $60 million in cash from the government so that they could keep making cement. Now, this has raised that issue of whether that's corporate welfare. Why are we giving $60 million to one of our biggest companies? Now, the argument...
11: Because it's owned by Fletcher Building,
10: correct,
11: isn't it?
10: Correct. Yeah. It's owned by Fletcher Building. It was presented, and I have some sympathy for this view, that we, as a country, we have to be able to make cement. And Fletcher Building argued they could not continue to make the cement because it incurs an emissions trading scheme charge, or it gets some allocations and some provisions where it doesn't have to meet it, but it was still too uneconomic. That imported cement was too cheap and they couldn't compete, and therefore on the carbon bit, on the climate bit, the rest of the company is apparently all right, according to the government, that they argue, but not the carbon bit on the cement, so they needed this bailout. Have a listen to Nicola Willis defend it.
12: What we have done is we've recognised they face high emissions costs relative to international competitors. We've assessed the finances of that. And ultimately what we judged was it is going to be bad for New Zealand if we lose the domestic ability to manufacture cement here at home. That would expose us to global supply chain risks, and it would mean that once that factory closed down, it would never be opening again, and we could find our whole economy coming to a standstill if we were unable to import cement at some point in the future. So it's a reluctant step that we've taken. It's not a decision we took lightly, but ultimately we judged this was the best way to keep cement being manufactured here in NZ.
10: Yeah, I mean, she didn't want to do this, obviously.
11: No, and so interesting to see National and ACT, I exclude New Zealand First from it because they aren't really a neoliberal party like ACT and National are, And I don't use that in a pejorative sense, but they are orthodox, economic, international trading parties. And so, you know, it's fascinating to me to see your return to this, because it's what people were saying in the 90s and through the 2000s, that, you know, if you do sign up to globalisation, you're going to get smashed on some of these things. So really interesting to me to see these parties now saying, oh, yeah, but, you know, I'm happy to bail out this company because it's going to face some economic headwinds.
10: Yeah. The key bit here, and let's have a listen. I mean, there'll be people going, okay, well, you know, they got 60 million. What about all those, you know, forestry mills that have gone under in the North Island? What about Watties? What about these other ones?
11: Yeah.
10: And that's that moral hazard argument too. If you start, you know, bailing out companies, then do other companies get a bit lazy? And then they think, oh, well, I might get a bailout too. And so there's all these sort of arguments come in. Have a listen to Chloe Swarbrook talk about this.
13: Many New Zealanders will be asking themselves why the government can find $60 million down the back of the couch for a deal like this to save 150 jobs when they refuse to engage to do the same for 200 jobs in Tokoroa or 350 jobs around the rest of the country for Heinz and Watties, which now means that no peas are going into the ground at industrial scale in this country anymore. We've lost that food growing capacity.
10: Well, I love my peas, so I might argue that peas are of national importance.
11: Yeah, and I think you are seeing more of this now, and you'll probably get to some of this, but in a world where you do see shocks like the Iran war and suddenly a Strait of Hormuz is closed off and you're thinking, well, where are we going to get our gas from, our petrol supplies from, our oil supplies? And you are living in a world which is returning to, well, globalisation is breaking down, isn't it? We've seen this with the Trump administration.
10: Nobody's going to save us if we can't get hold of concrete. We have. How are we supposed to build our bridges and our future if we don't have some capacity to make concrete?
11: Which is the interesting,
10: strongest argument.
11: Which is the interesting thing about globalisation and free trade. I mean, on paper, it works really well, and I've been pretty receptive to the arguments over the years, but it becomes a problem when people start not playing ball, when big guys like Trump start smashing tariffs on you, when you get geopolitical storms like we are seeing, and the supply chain seizes up. We saw it in COVID too. That was a little taste.
10: Yeah.
11: Oh, gee, maybe we need 100%. To be producing more stuff ourselves at home. And so you're really seeing that come in.
10: Yeah, and look, David Seymour called it a necessary evil,
11: did he?
10: Which is pretty interesting coming from the free trade, most free trade party, because I think National's free trade to be, and you could argue the large chunk of the Labor Party is probably free trade as well.
11: Yeah, they are.
10: He called it necessary evil. Look, I wrote a piece where I sort of laid out after it that I felt. And this was in light, too, of the Employers and Manufacturers Association having made the argument that we needed sort of a critical industries list. We need to sit down and go, look, if we're going to survive in the next 50 years, we've got to keep some capacity on this. And here, they actually mentioned cement about 2 weeks earlier than that. Steel might be another one. You know, so as a country, we've got to go, well, can we really not make that stuff?
11: Yeah, and this, I don't know whether you were planning to get to this, but I don't want to steal your thunder, but you get this argument with Air New Zealand. I think we've bailed it out three times because it's mission critical. You can't. It's basically a tourism company as well as a national carrier, and the feeling is you just can't do without it. So you're not going to leave the market, it's market failure, just too bad. And so that's the problem, and that is the problem ideologically with some of these economic arguments. They work really well on paper. They sound good and works well in the philosophy department, the economics department.
10: Yeah, and that the argument is this sort of creative destruction idea that you just let it fail and that actually capitalism will do what it's always done. Yeah. And in partially you can see it working on paper.
11: It does work.
10: People would come in, they'd buy up the cheap assets, they'd repackage it, they'd run it better, and you would get a better business in the long run. But in the meantime, you might not control your own national airline. And we'll get to that. One argument... I wrote this piece about it, and I had a bit of pushback from a few people writing and saying, well, they could have changed the emissions trading scheme a bit as one way. So the emissions trading scheme, under that scheme, a lot of industries do get a subsidy of some form. They get allocated kind of free credits because there was a recognition when we set up the emissions trading scheme, which is part of our so we meet our climate obligations, is to incentivize. It's there to incentivize people to cut pollution, but they recognized there were some industries that it was too hard to do straight away, so that they gave them some credits. And Fletcher Building and others have got them, but they've eased back over the years. But Fletcher would argue that just still wasn't enough. A few people have said to me, no, they could have, the government could have changed the emissions trading scheme or done something with the allocations as a way, and it wouldn't have had to give them a subsidy. But I guess my argument back there would be just that that's been mucked around with so much, the emissions trading scheme. It's risky. Would you get unintended consequences? Anyway, it's really interesting to go back and look at the history of bailouts. On two ways of looking at this too, you could argue that we've always offered some form of corporate welfare all the way through. There's always, governments are always helping film industries, yes, or farmers, yeah, or
11: tax
10: car makers, whatever it is. And so some people might, listening to this, might say, well, actually, you know, it goes on all the time and we've never really been truly free market or whatever. But I'll go back, I want to stick to the big ones on this one. And I'll start with the BNZ. Actually, twice. Can you, any concept of the first one?
11: Well, no. I mean, you know, famously, there was the post-1990 where Bulger and Richardson opened the books and found that the BNZ was in deep trouble. I think it had gone close to the wall before that, though. It hadn't again.
10: Well, actually, way back. So when I was I learned a bit researching this. 1894... the government back then had to rush through a $2 million state guarantee.
11: That would have been a lot of money, yeah.
10: £2 million, I should say. Yeah. I reckon I got one of the AIs to do a bit of work to try and do that, and I reckon it would be about $20 billion in today's terms.
11: Really?
10: Like, it was a massive amount. Like, it was genuinely this idea of too big to fail.
11: That's about what the bank's worth now.
10: Yes.
11: About $20 billion.
10: Yes. Yeah. So it would have, and they reckon it held about half the country's bank deposits. So it was simply seen as they just couldn't let it go.
11: Yeah.
10: And so they stepped in. It pretty much stayed a government bank right through, doing what banks do, just, you know, lending and carrying on.
11: It's like that old saying, isn't it? If you owe the bank $10,000, it's your problem. But if you owe the bank, you know, $10 billion, it's their problem.
10: Yep.
11: And that translates to the 100%. Government
10: too. And people will be familiar with this too big to fail concept.
11: Yeah.
10: If you've lived through the GFC, or you've seen The Big Short or any of those movies where you know that, and Wall Street basically, and we should say this with banks, there is an element there, they're too big to fail because they can lead to a run on banks is part of the problem here. So if you let one bank fail, and if it's a big one, then the next bank, and everyone panics and pulls their money out, and you get this run, and that can't be controlled. So that's one of the overlying sort of themes around bank bailouts. So let's get to 1990. So you've got to go back a little bit before that. So what's happening? So maybe BNZ is a traditional sort of bank during the 60s and 70s, probably a lot of farming, you know, New Zealand's economy was, you know, agriculturally based. And then, of course, the 80s hit. And, you know, it's the wild times. It's the share market. It's the economy's opened up. It's Roger Douglas. There's a bunch of money flying around. And BNZ got into that. This is the thing. They started taking on some riskier loans. They wanted to expand. They were loaning in Australia. They were investing in some of these share market companies that were highly speculative. And they got into trouble. And from what I can see, they'd had a few little bailouts leading up to, as you talked about, 1990. But yeah, that 1991, let's have a listen to, who you mentioned, the Prime Minister, who was incoming, Jim Bulger.
14: This morning, Cabinet approved the investment of $620 million to support the restructuring of the BNZ's balance sheet. This comprises $420 million to be invested in a new company established to deal with the bank's underperforming loans, and $200 million to be invested in ordinary shares of the BNZ.
11: He was absolutely livid about that too, because he wasn't even Prime Minister at the point when he got the call from Treasury. He'd won the election, you know, but hung over on the night. I think it was Sunday morning. He gets the call and he said, "Oh, look, tell the Prime Minister it's not my problem. I'm not technically the Prime Minister." But he had to do it. And of course, it has massive flow through because you can link the mother of all budgets in 1991, which cut welfare benefits by 20% or so, and still has some ramification right through to today, right to that Bank of New Zealand bailout, which completely derailed their economic agenda.
10: Well, I suppose that also would have led to the Fiscal Responsibility Act.
11: Yes, exactly. Ruth Richardson's Fiscal Responsibility Act. And listeners will hear people say, oh, well, you know, we didn't know when we came into government that the accounts were this bad, which is largely bullshit nowadays. Well, because
10: they have to open them up before the election.
11: They have to open them up several times. There are big events and journos go to them. And also the Crown accounts are very, very transparent. You can see them online.
10: Yep.
11: And they have the preview and all sorts of other acronyms for announcements where they do open the books and tell you what's going on. But at that point, we didn't.
10: Isn't that amazing?
11: Yes,
10: that we did it.
11: Yeah, that's right.
10: That would have come as such a surprise. And that,
11: well, it's like buying a bit, almost like buying a business and then walking in, yeah, and going, oh, I've paid, you know.
10: You don't get the chance to do due diligence.
11: Due diligence, yeah. That's,
10: yeah,
11: right.
10: I mean, and again, coming back to that point, let's hypothetically say, okay, they could have just, well, when they just let it collapse, it was government owned. I mean, so, but could they have just let it collapse, or what would have been the impact? You know, you would have had, again, would you be confident that your other bank down the road was safe as well? Would you have gone and taken all your money out? And you get that problem with banks where they don't always have all the money in the vault,
11: no,
10: ready to give everybody what they,
11: no,
10: want.
11: No, they don't. And they only have about, I think last time I looked at this weirdly, with capital ratios, they only had about 8 cents for every dollar.
10: Yeah.
11: So that's how much, and it might be slightly different now, but I looked at this a few years ago and, you know, so you could lend out based on, you know, for every dollar,
10: yes,
11: you only needed to have 8 cents,
10: yes,
11: to lend a dollar. So the point being for a general audience is if everyone wants their money back at the same time, you haven't got it. And that's what creates a run,
10: yes,
11: on a bank.
10: Yeah, and that's why you would have heard Jim Bolger talking there about what he was sort of talking about was this idea of a good bank and a bad bank. So when you get a bank, yeah, collapse, they go in there, and then they carve out all the bits. They go, actually, these loans are good loans. People, the person with that, they can pay that loan. Let's keep,
11: yeah,
10: that bit.
11: And
10: it just needs time. So governments have time. They can hold them. And then they look at the bad ones. They go, we're never going to get our money back on these other ones. But we hold on to the other ones, and the government can hold on to it for 20 years and wait for 20 years. Whereas, so that's why governments would step in there. And that's why I think there is an argument where you could justify it absolutely had to be bailed out.
11: Yeah. And they didn't hold on to them, though, did they? They flicked the bank off.
10: Well, much to Winston Peters' annoyance.
11: Right.
10: And to be fair to him, he's been consistent on that one.
11: He has, and now he wants
10: to
11: buy it
10: back,
11: yeah,
10: for $24 billion or whatever it might be. Yeah, I did check. He was very vocally against that.
11: Oh,
10: yeah,
11: yes.
10: A couple of years later, they sold it to NAB, National Australia Bank. Yeah, I've got the quote here, actually. Winston Peters described it as, you wouldn't have guessed this, a disgrace. and argued that New Zealand lost control of a strategic national asset.
11: Mm.
10: I mean, maybe they sold it too cheap, I don't know. But in the end, this whole process would have cost the government something close to $1 billion in the end. But again, I don't know, in this instance, could you have allowed it to fail? I don't know if you could have.
11: No.
10: I really don't.
11: Yeah, and as a politician, wearing the economic fallout, it would have been pretty ugly.
10: Definitely. Let's get to Air New Zealand. Yeah, because this one actually stirred up some interesting memories. So tell me what you remember about the Air New Zealand bailout from 2001. I mean, its genesis was in Air New Zealand's expansion across the Tasman.
11: I do remember a little bit about this because it was just after 9/11.
10: Yes,
11: it must have been a couple of days after 9/11. And Air New Zealand had been expanding into Australia and buying up Ansett,
10: yes,
11: and those sort of things. And they got into real trouble. And Michael Cullen and Helen Clark had to bail the guys out. I think it was about $800 million or something,
10: yeah,
11: wasn't it? And they bailed them out. It was embarrassing. It was particularly hurt because we had really failed in Australia.
10: Yep.
11: And we'd overextended.
10: Well, they were. And the other thing, the interesting thing here, which is different than the BNZ, is that they were privately owned in New Zealand at that point. They were owned by mostly, I think, Singapore Airlines, maybe Briley Investments had some.
11: Didn't they try to buy Virgin as well? They tried to come in and buy.
10: There was a period at some point when they did. It might have been later. They did have a go at Virgin at one point.
11: Yeah, they were aggressively expanding anyway, and they got into trouble.
10: But there was a really interesting sidebar story, which I had forgotten, and I think it's probably because of 9/11. But so Air New Zealand had bought Ansett, and then Ansett suffered some really heavy losses. They had arguably had an older fleet, maintenance problems, and they had obviously very strong competition from Qantas. It did not go well. And then Ansett collapsed as you were on, funnily enough, the 12th of September 2001, day after 9/11, this is probably why it's been lost in history, placed into voluntary administration, leaving Air New Zealand with massive losses and a lot of liabilities too. And there were thousands of ANZ workers who were thrown up in the air with all their payments and pensions and all sorts of stuff. Then on the 14th of September, within days of ANZ having been placed in administration, I don't know if you remember, Helen Clark was at an airport.
11: Hold on to your shares. Was it?
10: She was at an airport in Australia. She'd gone over there and she got blockaded. Have a listen to her.
15: To be honest, I wouldn't have wanted to leave the security of the Air New Zealand lounge at Melbourne Airport. It was obvious that feelings were running pretty hot out there. And when we could see that the Air New Zealand plane just wasn't going to be going anywhere, we had our baggage transferred and our bookings transferred to a Qantas plane to come across to Auckland. When it became known that the New Zealand Prime Minister was in the building and then was about to get on the plane, they made it very clear that that Qantas plane wasn't going to go anywhere if I was on it. I'm very disturbed at the Kiwi bashing in the print media that I've seen over here, and I'm not even listening to the talkback shows.
16: Pretty extraordinary.
11: Yeah, it was. I do remember that. I hadn't remembered the exact detail. I was getting sidetracked too.
10: You were in bloody America. Sorry for language. You were in the US at the time.
11: I was actually on 9/11. That was pretty weird. I was in Des Moines, Iowa, which is only known for the fact that Bill Bryson was born there. So it was a strange place to be. But yeah, there we are. But you know, Helen Clark also got into some difficulty. Because in this speculative period about whether they were going to buy it back or not. Do you remember this?
10: This vaguely rings a bell.
11: So she was asked about it, and she said, oh, what I would tell New Zealanders and shareholders is
10: this does ring
11: hold on to your shares.
10: Yeah.
11: And this provoked an inquiry, I think.
10: Financial market issues, disclosures and
11: stuff.
10: That sort of stuff.
11: So it was an extremely volatile period, but I'd forgotten just how chunky that had become.
10: Yeah, and so there's thousands of these ANZ workers, they'd literally line their little luggage trolleys and stuff and buggies outside the plane so that she couldn't get on it. Incredible. And then I think in the end, the Australian government had to get her on a helicopter and get her to a different airport or a different part of the runway. Listen to Jim Anderson, who was the acting Prime Minister at the time.
17: Well, she'd been in the lounge at Melbourne Airport for about 4 hours. And the vehicles, ANZ vehicles, have been parked all around the Air New Zealand plane and locked, and people have taken the keys away. I made it very clear that New Zealand wanted their Prime Minister back, and we're going to get her back.
18: Have you spoken to Ms Clark?
17: Yes.
18: And is she shaken by this?
17: Pretty hard to shake Helen Clark.
11: Yes, it was. I'd forgotten. I mean, Jim Adam,
10: they sent a plane over to get her. Diplomatic incident.
11: It's remarkable, isn't it? Yeah. And as you say, because it was 9/11, a lot of people won't have remembered this. Of course, Jim Anderton was the acting Prime Minister, wasn't he, when the towers came down? It was dealing with quite a lot.
10: Yeah. It's interesting. I was trying to get a bit more on the debate on this one as to who opposed it.

0: think of you just the sheer contact with the world, you want that to be in your national control or not. But then airlines are hard to run. You need an efficient run. You need a good business to run it.
1: And we've literally taken a halfway house, haven't we? Where we own 51% of the airline.
0: Yeah.
1: And 49%
0: of the airline. Well, on that note, let's have another little clip of Jim Anderson, because he put it quite well when he talked about the management of Air New Zealand.
2: That airline was dragging Air New Zealand down from the very beginning, and Air New Zealand had no idea what they were buying when they bought it. And what sort of quality of board directorship does that indicate? A pathetic level, and prominent members of the Business Round Table were on it telling Air New Zealand how to buy airlines when they couldn't run a corner dairy.
1: Is he referencing Ralph Norris there? I think he probably is.
0: He may well be.
1: Yeah. I mean, no disrespect to him or his family, but I think he was on the board. It was quite a high member of the board and obviously a big figure on the centre right.
0: It was a classic case, and this has happened throughout New Zealand's history, of New Zealand businesses looking to try and expand across the Tasman, and many have failed.
1: I know.
0: It's a difficult process.
1: Yeah, that's right. And that's why I do remember it being embarrassing for the business community that we had.
0: Yeah, because it was seen as an expansion, and I think there's people in Australia are still bitter about that. I did find one clip of actually, see if you can guess who this is talking about the deal. But as I say, it wasn't super critical. Have a listen.
3: What this is a sweetheart bailout by the taxpayer, and what are we getting in way of security? Not a thing.
1: Yeah, well, that's Richard Preble, who actually was the SOE minister who sold Air New Zealand. I think we sold it for $600 million back in the day. So he'd know a thing about that.
0: Yeah, I mean, I think that there was probably a reluctance. That again, as you say, we probably had little choice. A footnote on the Air New Zealand bailout, which was sort of had another bailout with COVID as well. They got a big loan facility. I think it was $900 million. They paid most of it back, I think, now. I don't think anyone would quibble too much about that, given the what could you do?
1: Yeah, they couldn't fly, could they?
0: They shut the border.
1: Yeah. Yeah, it's pretty tough.
0: But in saying that, airlines have to be run well. They're a tough business, and I guess they're risky for taxpayers to be involved with. But I think that in terms of tourism, in terms of your strategic resilience, there's a strong argument for having some ownership. Right, let's get to the next one. If you go to the GFC, and there was one big company that stood out in the global financial crisis for New Zealand, I think. There were many little companies, but one big one, there was a bailout of a company called South Canterbury Finance. Have a listen we heard David Cunliffe. Have a listen to him.
4: John Key, you might not think $700 million is a lot of money. It's a whole year's budget round. And we're going to have health services, education services, and other services that ordinary New Zealanders need cut. And we've got 180,000 New Zealanders out of work, and it's time this government stopped doing PR stunts and smiling at the camera and took responsibility for its failures. This is a scandal of major proportions. The government should own up to it. Bill English must resign.
0: Pretty strong stuff from David Cunliffe.
1: Yeah.
0: I mean, it was more than $700
1: million. No, it was $1.6 billion from memory.
0: No, it was a lot more.
1: Yeah.
0: It may be that in the end, in the great wash-up, they managed to get a bit back. It was probably cost us that.
1: But this was the Hubbard Company.
0: Yes.
1: And it's ironic to me, in my ears, listening to David Cunliffe say that, because I remember very well in an election year, late 2008, it was at the Labour Party conference of that year, or the Congress as they call it, and Michael Cullen introduced the bank guarantee scheme, and he did it because Australia had done it.
0: Yes, I'm glad you talked about this.
1: And he felt just like you'll run.
0: It was in
1: the
0: election campaign, wasn't it?
1: That's right. And he realised Australia had just said we will guarantee it. It's just exactly like your argument before about the BNZ to stop runs on banks. You say, okay, we will bail out any one of these companies that fails, and so. My feeling is that having done that, it was very rich for David Cunliffe to come and say, well, why are you bailing them out? Well, we said we would. And we put that guarantee down, and we did that. You can argue about the efficacy of it or not, but we did it so that we would secure the financial system.
0: Yes, and that is that

0: is exactly Bill English's argument to South Canterbury Finance. So let's just talk about South Canterbury Finance first. So it was a big Timaru company, Alan Hubbard, yes. He was about in his 80s.
1: Yes, he was an older man. And he did all his accounts by hand.
0: So it's set.
1: Yeah.
0: And by all accounts, he had got very, very big with a lot of lending to dairy farms, this sort of stuff, and had grown very fast and got quite big. Now, as the global financial crisis kicked in, obviously lots of finance companies came under pressure as the tide sort of rolled out, and his was not immune. Now, the issue, you're absolutely right, the guarantee came in. The controversy is probably about whether South Canterbury Finance should have been allowed into the guarantee. And there seemed to be, my recollection of it, although I struggled to find actual whether this was a concrete mark, was that companies needed to have an investment grade BBB minus credit rating to get into the scheme, right?
1: Right. Yeah.
0: So if you got into the guarantee scheme, you then knew that the government was going to bail that company out.
1: It's a one-way bet. That's
0: right. Moral hazard.
1: Well, it is, writ large. And you could also probably do a whole another episode on the credit rating agencies because they were giving AAA ratings to things that, you know, were...
0: And guess what happened?
1: Yeah.
0: People piled money into these companies once they got the cover of the government guarantee. Now, what could the government do about that? I don't know. Maybe they should have set it higher. This was a tight. You got to go. You got to put yourself in that
1: and
0: time.
1: And this is a
0: people
1: massive.
0: People were panicking.
1: That's
0: these
1: right.
0: Lehman Brothers. All sorts
1: that's
0: of stuff.
1: Right. This is a massive strand of this whole discussion. Is that moral hazard thing? And I still think you see that with Air New Zealand. They know that the government would have to bail them out, and so it does change the behaviour of a company.
0: And that's not a good thing necessarily, because that's what you don't want. You don't want companies thinking, oh, well, I can just take it easy here. They need to be, you know, there is a strong argument to say they need to be justifying their existence and their own rights.
1: There was a huge amount of angst over South Canterbury Finance too, just because of the magnitude of that payout, $1.6 billion. Now, I remember at the time that was more than the treaty settlements.
0: Yes, I think it was Tohinada who might have said that.
1: You think about that. Yeah. So you know, you've pinched a whole South Island and a lot of the rest of Aotearoa, and then you're paying out a certain amount of money. But, you know, that really stuck in people's craw, I think, to a large degree.
0: It did.
1: That you are paying out that magnitude of money. I don't think they had an option having let them into the scheme. You can't then.
0: Yes, the issue was letting them into the scheme, and that was Bill English's argument all the way through. Let's have a listen to him, actually, on this one.
2: Well, look, this is real pain. When you go writing off these amounts of money, there would have been alternative uses for that money, or we could have avoided having to fund it by through our borrowings or and through the government accounts. So no one enjoys this at all, and all the parties involved have tried to avoid this situation. However, this is how it's turned out.
0: I mean, he would have hated doing that.
1: Oh, yeah.
0: He's a pretty orthodox economic sort of guy. He would have hated doing this, but he would have been presented with a situation where if they didn't bail them out, having said they would, as you say, everyone else is in it. It's going, oh, I can't.
1: Yeah.
0: You know, the whole thing was a mess.
1: And this is why the attack fell flat from Labor, because Labor had, and I'm not criticising them for it, but Labor was the one who introduced the guarantee
0: didn't
1: scheme.
0: They do in the green room? It was an election speech or something.
1: Yeah,
0: wasn't it?
1: Well, it was at their Labor Party Congress, at the end. But the events on the GFC were just unfurling at an extraordinary rate. And Australia had basically done it that same day or the night before. And Michael Cullen came out with this. It was very dramatic.
0: I should say, just before we move on to the next thing, that for people worried about banks and things, we now have a deposit guarantee scheme in place, which I think guarantees you the $250,000.
1: Does it? Yeah.
0: But the banks all have to contribute and do that. Hey, let's talk about a company the government didn't bail out, but maybe could have. Is anything come to mind? A big company, an energy company that got into all sorts of trouble. It was government owned.
1: In New Zealand.
0: Yep, government owned, and got into all sorts of trouble. Lots of people worked for it. And the government in the end let it go.
1: Electric Corp.
0: No.
1: No.
0: Solid Energy.
1: Oh, yeah.
0: Solid Energy. Solid Energy was effectively the old coal companies of New Zealand, sort of cobbled together into an SOE, coal mines.
1: Yeah, these are the guys, and they had this innovative sort of thing over, I don't know, was it hydrogen or something?
0: They wanted to turn brown coal into diesel via some method of turning into extracting some technology. That was one of their ideas. They had briquettes and other sorts of. They were looking at all these innovative ways to use coal, and they had for a while there. It was looking like they were a bit of a darling. So you had a guy called Don Elder.
1: It was Therese Arsenault's partner, who was the political scientist, because I used to work with him on Q&A.
0: And
1: he was really celebrated at the time, wasn't he? But then he got a lot of flack over that.
0: Yeah, he was a sort of a visionary sort of guy who had this idea that instead of a boring old coal company, he could find all these new technologies and we could solve New Zealand's energy problems. Yeah. He actually said to me once in an interview, he talked about like the think big type of thinking. Mm. He was really ambitious, really, really ambitious. And for a while there, it was going pretty well, and then unfortunately there was a massive slump in coal prices, which was about 2012, and the company had taken on a whole lot of debt to do these expansions.
1: Was it still an SOE at that point?
0: Yes, it was.
1: Yeah.
0: And they had a big flash office, I think, over on the West Coast. They had hundreds of jobs got lost, and the government was forced into these repeated restructurings. And, you know, was having to keep on propping it up. Have a listen to, I think it would be the Minister of SOE at the time. You might guess who it is.
3: The problems with Solid Energy don't come from the debt. The problems with Solid Energy come from the fact that the board made a number of investments that didn't generate the returns that they were expecting. And together with the most significant collapse in world coal prices that there had been in many, many years, a perfect storm has seen this company in the situation that it's in.
1: Yeah, that's Tony Ryle, yes. Who was the...
0: famous for his pinstripe suits.
1: Yes, he was a sharp a sharp dresser and a sharp operator in politics.
0: Yeah, he was.
1: Big time.
0: He was a health minister, strong health minister as well. Have a listen to Don Elder as well, as he talked about it after things had started to get, you know, pretty rocky.
4: To Trevor and the guys on the coast and to the guys in the offices everywhere, sorry to all of them for what they're now going through. I know it's no comfort that you're not alone in the industry outside New Zealand. The global industry, which had been very strong, fell from strong to struggling in the space of less than 3 months. Every company everywhere is closing high-cost mines. Solid Energy was and still is no different.
0: So, yeah, I mean, as they say, a perfect storm there. And in the end, I think they probably looked at it and looked at it and looked at it, and in the end, it got wound up and things got sold off, and there is no Solid Energy really now.
1: Is that right? So I was going to ask,
0: They didn't save it. And so you ask the question, why not? I think maybe it was that, did we feel that coal's still there in the ground, I suppose. I'm sure Don Elder would be enormously frustrated. He probably, the timing of his sort of visionary approach, some people were really angry with how it was run.
1: But interesting, like your discussion where we started this on, you know, we bailed out cement manufacturing but weren't prepared to do this. I guess they just didn't see it as mission critical.
0: Yeah, I think that's the key here. And if you get to those, and it's a good point to start wrapping it up because, it's that list, isn't it? That list of is it mission critical and one thing I would like to think too is, and I'd love to see the documents around that cement deal, whether we ever get to see them because of commercial sensitivities and things, just because you do have to an extent, take Nicola Willis's word for it, that they put their feet through the fire, you know, to make sure that they're going to do what they say they're going to do with that money, that they're going to commit to staying here till 2040, that they're going to commit to being more environmentally efficient and all those things. If you're going to give money to these companies because they are strategically important, man, as taxpayers, we need to know that there's transparency and that they are doing what they're saying.
1: Yeah, and sometimes it's just because we really like the industries too, isn't it? In some ways. I mean, if you look at the film industry, for example.
0: Yes, film, absolutely. Ski fields have had them as well.
1: Have they?
0: Yes.
1: Oh, well, of course they have, haven't they?
0: Fucker Papa got in two or three rounds.
1: Yeah, that's right. And sometimes it really is, you know, PR or politics, right? And you know, even John Key, who loved a market, never met a market he didn't like. but wow, he went into bat for the New Zealand film industry. Yep. and set up those, and they're effectively they're not bailouts. It's not the, because bailouts
0: are subsidy,
1: always
0: though.
1: Retrospective, but it's a subsidy. It's a it's
0: and there
1: a
0: are
1: handout.
0: Plenty of people arguing that they still argue to this day that they shouldn't get it. Who would argue, you know, that those companies and those businesses should be able to stand on their own two feet? But the argument, counter argument, is well. Global companies, film companies, just wouldn't do it, would they? They wouldn't come here. They all expect it. Every other country offers them.
1: Yes, and we see it as a halo effect, don't we? That it increases New Zealand's visibility abroad and makes us feel proud about ourselves and all that. But it comes down to it's a sexy industry and it's a cool industry, yeah. So we wanna support it. And I'm not arguing against that, but I think you're right that it's difficult to establish a consistency on this. And it's just the classic. Well, if you're getting it for this guy, what about
0: Well, even
1: you?
0: TY Point, the aluminium smelter, that's had, I think Bill English stepped in 2013 and they basically got 30 million because every time they were sort of threatened to go,
1: every time. Yeah.
0: There's 1,800 well-paying jobs in Southland, big hit to that local community, no government wants to take that pain. Do we need to have an aluminium smelter? I tell you one other thing too is that is a factor with this is that, okay, we might not need to have an aluminium smelter, but closing it down is often a massive cost as well. Like the cost of actually
1: winding it up.
0: Be a huge, huge cost. So, look, we've come full circle on this one. I think, we are entering into a world now, aren't we, where these discussions are going to need to be had again. We had a neoliberal period where it was try and stay hands off, although how much was debatable. We had that long history when perhaps we were more state interventionist with Muldoon and earlier.
1: Yes. And we are returning.
0: And we're returning a little bit. And Trump's arguably forced our hand because we saw that with the fuel crisis. We suddenly went, maybe it was it not such a good idea winding up Marsden Point Refinery? You know, at the time they said, we don't need it. We can just get the fuel, no worries. But at least if we had a refinery, okay, we'd still have to get oil because we wouldn't produce enough oil, but at least we could refine it ourselves. So these are the types of debates I think we're going to have more and more of, and that's context this week.

Thank you, Corinne and Guyon. And Context will be back next week. The time now is just coming up for 9 minutes to six. I hope you're having a good afternoon. Phil O'Brien will be here with the news at six and Sunday Night Retro. Don't forget the great jazz hour with Nick Tipping at 11. Definitely worth staying up for. First, though, we've got time for a musical medley of our own. Let's hear from Delvin Lamar Organ with Careless Whisper. Now, this is from the group's 2021 album, I Told You So, cover of the 1984 George Michael hit song, a soul jazz organ trio from Seattle, Washington, with Careless Whisper.

And that was Delvin Lamar Organ with Careless Whisper. Next up, Jordan with a Y. Tamaki Makara, musician and teacher, has Romati. And that'll take us up to the news.

0: RNZ News at 6. Good evening, I'm Phil O'Brien. Erica Stanford is rejecting any speculation she was involved in efforts to challenge the Prime Minister's leadership this week. The National Party Cabinet Minister has held an impromptu press conference at Wellington Airport this afternoon. She had previously refused to voice her support for Christopher Luxon as she headed to a crisis caucus meeting last week. Ms. Stanford was speculated to be a contender for the top job during the leadership challenge organised by former Defence Minister Chris Penk. Today she says she's not interested in the top position. She says she loves her job, supports the Prime Minister, and wants to be the Minister of Education for the next 9 years. People are being urged to get vaccinated against meningococcal disease following a death in Waikato. Meningococcal disease can cause an infection around the brain and blood poisoning. Waikato Medical Officer of Health, Dr. Kate Meerkirk, says it's more common in children, teenagers and young adults. She says the meningococcal B vaccine is free for babies and children under 5 years old. It's also free for those between the ages of 13 and 25 and in their first year of certain close living situations, such as school hostels and halls of reference. Hurricane Lala is churning off Hawaii's southern islands, threatening the Big Island with its first possible direct hit from a hurricane in 155 years. With more, here's the ABC's Kerry Worthington.
1: The centre of the Category 1 hurricane is forecast to move over or near the Big Island's southern end today, bringing heavy rain and strong winds. The Governor, Josh Green, has called it an enormous storm, warning residents to brace for an incredible amount of water that's capable of destructive flooding. Forecasters say higher elevations on the island dominated by the Mauna Kea volcano could also cause life-threatening mudslides. Over the weekend, Lala will continue moving westwards and may weaken into a tropical storm, with the centre passing just below Hawaii's other islands.
0: Waikato police are treating the death of a person found in a burning vehicle this morning as unexplained. Duty Inspector Carl Thornton says officials were alerted about 6 a.m. to a car on fire in Mokauiti Road in Ariera, Waitomo. Fire and emergency responded and found a body. Mr. Thornton says a cordon remains in place as police investigate what happened. Met Service says temperatures in some areas will get as cold as -9 overnight and early Monday. The Twizel and Mount Cook areas will be almost double digits in the negative. Showers are expected in the east coast of the South Island with snow down to 400 metres in the Kaikoura Ranges. The North Island will see widespread showers and snow to 600 metres. Waiuru is forecast to be the coldest spot in the North Island at -2. Showers are expected to come down hard in Taranaki and Tamaranui in the morning. The Desert Road also has a snowfall warning in place along with State Highway 5 between Napier and Taupo until 3 a.m. tomorrow morning. In sport, the Warriors have come up short in a topsy-turvy NRLW match against the West Tigers in Sydney. The Warriors lost 30-22 to drop to 6th on the ladder with a 4-win, 3-loss record. And an historic day for Bangladesh cricket. They've beaten Australia in Australia for the first time in their history, winning their first test in Darwin by 9 wickets. And that's the news.
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0: Short forecast now from Met Service to midnight tomorrow, Monday. Northland, Auckland and Coromandel Peninsula, scattered showers, isolated thunderstorms possible this evening, becoming fine tomorrow morning. Waikato to Tamaranui and Taupo, showers clearing overnight and becoming fine. Gisborne to Wairarapa, also Wellington and Taihape. Occasional rain, sometimes heavy, easing in Wellington and Wairarapa. Snow may affect higher roads until early tomorrow morning. Taranaki to Kapiti, occasional rain clearing this evening, mainly fine tomorrow but isolated afternoon showers. Buller to Fiordland, also Nelson, mainly fine. Few showers developing about southern Fiordland tonight. Marlborough and Canterbury, tomorrow morning and evening showers. Tonight snow to about 400 metres. Otago and Southland, fine spells and isolated showers about the coast. Occasional showers tomorrow. And the Chatham Islands, rain, possibly heavy, easing to showers tomorrow. It's 6:05. We'll have more news and weather. It's 7:00. Very good evening, everybody, and welcome along. Sunday nights on RNZ National. Got Mapuna coming up in a moment, followed by Here Now, the Arts Hour after 7:00 news, then 2 hours of retro music and news and Sunday Night Retro. Colin Peacock with Media Watch at 10:10, and Louis Collins with The House at 10:45. 11:05, we finish off the night with Nick Tipping and a wonderful hour of jazz in Inside Out. Right now, though, another chance to hear this weekend's edition of Mapuna with Julian Wilcox.
6: E ngā iwi o te motu tēnā kūtou katoa me ngā mihi ki o tātou, tini mate ki o tātou, tini iaitua. 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Tātou kei te amaramati he wa mauri ora kia tātou katoa. Kia ora, good afternoon and welcome back again to Mapuna. Many of you listening today will likely drive past or walk by the ubiquitous harakeke, flaxbush, which appears all over our whenua. But did you ever stop to think that the muka or fibres from harakeke could be used in housing construction? Our Kai Korero, our guest today, thinks just that. Dr. Rangi Tuatahi Te Kanawa is the daughter of the late great traditional weaver, Digoris Te Kanawa, and of course is the granddaughter to Dame Rangimari Hetet, who was a tohunga raranga, a master of Māori weaving. The tradition lives on in the Te Kanawa whānau, and later this month, some korowai woven by Digoris will go on display at New Zealand Fashion Week here in Tāmaki Makaurau. Dr. Rangi Tuatahi is a member of the New Zealand Order of Merit for Services to Māori Art and Heritage Preservation. She's a textile conservator and weaver and is working on a long-time project to develop harakeke into a textile. She joins me now. It's Takuta te nā koe.
7: Nā koe.
6: Where are you at the moment?
7: I'm in Te Kuiti.
6: You're at home.
7: Yes, I'm at home. Just recently, in the last 3 or 4 months, I've decided I might stay home a little bit more and go into that space called retirement. But yeah, so just home a little bit more, you know, getting into sort of gardens and considering chooks and things like that.
6: Ah, now, do you mind if I challenge the notion of retirement? For good reason, Takuta. Yeah. Your grandmother worked and worked and worked and worked and worked. Your mother worked and worked and worked and worked and passed in 2009. I think I even went to your grandmother's tangi, actually. I don't know how, but I hitched my wagon to the late Professor Whatarangi Winiata's convoy and went to your grandmother's tangi. I don't think they had or believed in the notion of retirement, hence why I'm challenging you on your point about retirement, if you know what I mean.
7: Yes, I do. Oh, well, thank you for that, because actually it doesn't sit well with me, really. It's just that it's about that time, I'm a bit of that age, but I'm a sort of I love a project, and whilst I might be home, I am thinking about other things. In fact, actually, there is another big project that I have, and it's all to do with harakeke.
6: Okay.
7: So I was born into harakeke. I conserve harakeke. I weave it. And now I'm developing it into a textile.
6: Is this following on from your thesis? I think you graduated in 2022.
7: Yes. But no, that thesis, the doctorate, was all about a means of providencing kākahu, because not a lot of our kākahu in our museums have no provenance, which is quite sad. So that explored an approach to provenancing kākahu. So that's really still within the conservation or preservation of mātauranga, if you like.
6: Mm. But you, so this new project, how big and how long is this project going to be, Takuta?
7: I've been on it for a very long time now. It's probably the one thing that's not going to let me retire. I guess it was conceived when 1993, when I had I finished my degree in the conservation of cultural materials, and I was at the National Museum in Buckle Street in Wellington then, the Dominion Museum, before it was named to Papa. And my dear colleague, the late Valerie Carson, showed me a letter and said to me, this may be of interest to you. And it certainly was all of that. And the letter was a photocopy of another letter written in 1847 by a Mr. Owens. And he was a Scotsman that had come to New Zealand. And the Europeans at that time were very excited about the potential of this new colony being a textile industry. And everybody, particularly our new settlers, were investigating the potential of muka or feto, the fibre of harakeke, being used to make a textile. So Mr. Owens grabbed a bale of hand-dressed by the natives muka, so I knew exactly what that was, using a mussel shell to extract the muka, and that was taken to Scotland and it was made into a textile apparel. And there the journey started for me. So at least 25, going on 30 years ago, I started this journey of, I wonder if we can revisit this. And so I had my foot in the door at industrial research at the time and spoke to a Dr. Roger Newman, the late Dr. Roger Newman, the cellulose specialist, and asked him about it and said, you know, what's the chances of revisiting this, the potential of muka to be made into a textile? And he said, oh, I wondered when somebody was going to do that. And there the journey started.
6: Didn't you say one time, Takuta, that the smell of it and even the fibre of it sometimes used to get up your nose? And that you remember going into the old shed at the back of your house and remembering the smell of it. One suspects there might be a bit of trauma attached, but also one feels that there's a responsibility of work that was developed directly with your mother and directly, maybe directly with your grandmother, but a long line of work that's been shaped for you, with you, by you.
7: Yes. Yeah. All of that, yes. So it was, I did build a slight resentment around harakeke, particularly when I was a younger, and I was a teenage girl, and I had to do all these duties before heading out. And one of them would be, okay, girls, you need to put together maybe this pile of feathers. So Nana would have a pile of feathers and would have to get three or four feathers together. And with the sunlight soap, traditionally they used to use pia harakeke, but this, you know, sunlight soap, and put the feathers together. So we would do hundreds of those. I actually thought then it was a crazy business, this weaving kākahu. It's nothing you can whip up in, a couple of days like an outfit, because we did that as well.
6: Yeah.
7: We did a lot of sewing, and we were influenced and inspired by the works of Mum and Nana in that way. But, yeah, it would just be too long a job putting all these feathers together, and also realising, you know, that you had to get all the aho and the whenu together as well, before that, even going out and doing a harvest at the pā harakeke, the reikis, and, you know, all the mess that it created. And I would get really hoha with it when it gets stuck up the vacuum cleaner, the muka. But it was well managed by both Mum and Nana, and it's not until you get on in life that you appreciate the, you know, how ordered they were, and that what a wonderful sense of achievement when they finished. And they were beautiful things to be seen, you know, and I was always proud of mum and nana for their achievements. I never realised actually though that they were pretty rare in what they did. They absolutely loved it.
8: Did you not know that? Because the rest of us knew that. Because, you know, I don't know if you even know this now, Tahuta, but we look upon you all as being custodians of a long line of history and knowledge and understanding. And then the process of that intergenerational transmission that not many of us ever had access to.
7: Yes. I didn't realise it when I was younger. I do now, though. Yeah, I can remember as a young girl, we knew that Mum and Nana had gone up to Auckland for some do. And then we saw them on telly receiving, I think it was the Air New Zealand Arts Award. Crikey. So we realised, you know, Mum and Nana are really out there. They're like, and even when they got into the local paper, that was big. And then it was the Herald. And then to see them on telly.
8: I just note, you talk about Mum and Nana. You don't include yourself in that long line of tradition now.
7: Well, I don't know why, but I've only woven two cloaks. But I've got another way of weaving as well, I suppose.
8: Yeah.
7: And I do love sharing my experiences of working with Taonga Kākahu, because they're absolutely beautiful.
8: And we're not talking about the project that we're meant to be talking about, but you piqued my interest when you said there's a new project coming, and hence why we've got into it. But you said it's from the 1990s, the evolution of this new project that you're talking about with Harakeke. What do you want to most achieve by this new project? Again, not being initiated or having very little understanding of the profound beauty and impact of the work itself. What goes in to undertaking a project like this, Tākuta?
7: You've got to have a lot of patience. So that's the same scenario with weaving the kākahu. But, you know, the one thing from my parents, and particularly my dad as well, it was all about perseverance and endurance. And there are just some values and some ethics, I guess, about the way you go about things in your life. And I guess it's, you know, that experience of seeing Mum and Nan achieve something from beginning to end and all these different stages that happen to get to that end result. And perhaps it's actually just sort of, you know, being by default a good foundation for me to build and persevere with this project of creating a textile industry for Aotearoa, and particularly for the whole resurgence of pā harakeke. You know, my whakatauki is pā harakeke o te whangaungatanga. Let's develop those relationships and actually get back into that pā harakeke. I think it's a wonderful thing. Our tūpuna wouldn't live anywhere else, and I believe that's written in history, actually, that if harakeke wasn't growing in England, it would be no land that they would dwell on. So, you know, it was absolutely significant, and I think it can have the same significance today. And our young people are, you know, using it or crafting it, are using traditional techniques like whatu and raranga to make their kākahu.
8: Let's come to Te Hotapu, the sacred thread. Mm-hmm. What is it?
7: Well, it's an event that is an exhibition, and it's featuring a number of young artists that from different cultures, and so it highlights sort of an indigenous weaving or crafting, and it's part of the Fashion Week, and so the event is organised by Tātaki Auckland Limited, Helen Te Ira, and my sister, who's an event producer director, Aroha Te Kanawa of Te Kanawa Project and Events. And they have organised an exhibition of both traditional weaving pieces, of course, that come from the whānau, and some contemporary woven artworks. And just for our visitors to see, you know, what's been interpreted from the traditional weaving methods and employed those techniques in more contemporary woven artworks. And then, yeah, so it's a number of designers that are showcasing their works. And alongside that, there is also a sort of a showing through, if you like, a guided tour of some taonga kākau within the Auckland Museum, actually conducted by my sister Kahu Toi and Nigel Burrell at Auckland Museum. So it's sort of a feast of traditional and modern technologies in a number of different arenas.
8: And it includes some of, as you said, some of your whānau collection.
7: Yes.
8: And I can remember seeing that whānau photo. And I think there's one photo with all of you wearing the 12 korowai made by your mum, I think over 25 years. Have I got that right?
7: Yes, it was. It's a lot burnt, lots of burnt potatoes.
8: What's it like for you when you see these taonga being exhibited in front of many people who admire and adore the work that is deeply personal for you and your whānau?
7: I'm very proud, very proud. And I do remember that occasion when Mum gave us those, our kākahu, after 25 years. It was the turn of the century. At Waikato Museum, she says, oh, what are you doing this day? Come up to the museum. And then she gave us each a cloak, a kākahu, and named them accordingly to our personalities.
8: And, of course, these works aren't, sorry, that's the wrong word, these taonga aren't just admired by Māori. They're admired by many others. Some are even given to foreign dignitaries when they come to Aotearoa. When you see the appreciation and the attachment and that deep connection that people have with the work, that must be interesting, eh? Given, you know, I mean, our Pacifica brothers and sisters, other Indigenous cultures, I can understand why they might feel some deep honunga to the taonga. But when there are many others who are from completely different cultures around the world that see and hear and have the honour sometimes of wearing these taonga, and you can see them have that deep attachment and connection to that, that must be a really interesting thing to observe.
7: Yes, it is. Like I say, you know, like I am proud, but I remain humble as well because, you know, the when we talk about weaving, or as I observed, is that I've said this in a few interviews, actually, it's about the state of mind of a weaver and how stable they are. Because it all comes out in your fingers, if you, one way of putting it. It's about tension, you know, the amount of tension that you put on your aho when you twine them together. You need to have that constant, that tension, to give you a nice, perfect row. Your eye is constantly looking at the distance between the row that you are making or weaving and the previous row that you've woven, to see that those spaces are good. So these, you know, the actual practice of weaving is a sort of, but to be really quite controlled and stable. There's no room for having a bad day or a bad hair day or anything like that in this craft. And Mum said that, you know, some days you can do it and be right into it, and there'll be other days where you won't give it a thought and not have anything to do with it. Mentally you psychologically you prepare to endure the hours because the work is actually quite repetitious. I when I've examined some of the earlier kākahu, you know, I've been in awe of the, like, the kaitaka pai pai door, for instance, or even the kaitaka.
8: Yeah, the kaitaka. Where,
7: You know, there's no adornment on that, so you can't actually sort of have a change and put a feather, coloured feather on or anything like that. It's just plain weaving. And I do remember when I got into conservation, I came home and I said, oh, Mama, I'm going to make me a kaitaka paipai door. They're just beautiful. She says, oh, eki now. And I says, why is that? And she says, well, every stitch is going to be on display, and that's pretty bold of you if it's going to be your first kākahu. But, oh, are you that good? and I thought about it, and I went, oh, my gosh, well, I didn't. I didn't do and I still haven't yet.
8: Because I
7: absolutely know what's involved.
8: You know you're in trouble when the tohunga is going, have you thought about this?
7: I know. Yeah, to pull back on that one.
8: Yeah. You said something earlier. You were still talking about mussel shells with the harakeke and the muka and things. I would have thought the technology was so advanced. We'd be lasering all this stuff right now, Takuta. Is that not happening? Is there not there been this massive shift and advance in technology when it comes to the development of these taonga now?
7: Well.
8: Here we go.
7: I've been on this project for, you know, like 25 years, and I was hell-bent on mechanising the traditional method of extracting with a mussel shell, because the mussel shell extraction gave us the best quality muka. Even with all those other European developed industrial machines that came, and you had the ones at Foxton, and they were the actual reason for all those flax mills or harakeke mills that were established in, you know, what, beginning of the 20th century, thereabouts, all over the place. But the quality of that muka from that machine was inferior in comparison to the mussel shell. So when I learned about the shirts and that were made in Scotland, taken over by Mr. Owens in 1847, I knew exactly what technology was used to get that quality of fibre, and that was using a mussel shell. So I had my foot in the door. I think it was after meeting with Roger Newman at Industrial Research, and then I went on to work with Galhan Innovation and a few other entities, trying to recognise the manual means of extraction. And that wasn't realised, is the right word, I would say. But I, a bit of a dog with a bone, I couldn't put that down, and I sat on it for 5 years, if you can imagine. But it did bother me, and I thought, bugger it, I'm going to have a go. And so I put what knowledge I had into a concept, and that concept was turned into a prototype. So I'm proud to say that I have a mechanical means of extracting muka that's equal to the manually extracted muka.
8: There you go. And when you said like a dog to a bone, I thought, yeah, that's not a surprise, eh? You know, given the commitment of your mother and the grandmother and your grandmother to the work, perseverance is not an issue for your whānau. Can I say that? Perseverance, commitment and determination to an outcome is not an issue for the Te Kanawa whānau. I think that's pretty obvious.
7: No.
8: And what then, so if that's a step that's taken this long to develop and gives you the same outcome and therefore is a process and a means by which other people could potentially get access and therefore the development further of the work, what else excites you happening at the moment that you're seeing? I mean, you've talked about maybe not the new technology, but the new forms that maintain Mātauranga Māori process knowledge and transmission of that knowledge. What else excites you that you're seeing?
7: Oh, I am so excited about the restoration of pā harakeke.
8: Were we in a pāla state, Takuta? Was it in a pāla state for a while there?
7: Well, I think it was. I think it was. Only because, you know, when I was in conservation, I would take a number of Māori would come through the wharepura, the collection store for our kākahu. And I was saddened, as well as astounded, by how many Māori did not know that the kākahu were made in muka. And so, I think it's time to actually revisit that pā harakeke like our tūpuna did. So I'm very proud to say, and we all must be very proud of this. The fact is that our tūpuna extracted by hand, and Google will tell you this as well, 300 tonne of muka.
9: Wow.
7: By hand. Wow. In 1830 it was recorded, where the population of Māori was between 70 and 90,000. So that's a lot of harakeke, and muka only makes up 7% of the leaf. So the other 90%, 93% of the leaf is what you'll get in tonnage. So we had pā harakeke coming out of our ears. And so I think there's you know, if the question is, oh, can that be done? Well, yes, it can, because it has been. So whilst I have a machine you know, you can put it on the back of a trailer and tow it in someone's shed or at the back of the marae and extract as much muka as you can. It's not sort of big scale, but it's enough to sort of keep everybody occupied and slightly entertained. It's a bit of a walk in the park, really, but I would say that. But you could do it with a mussel shell as well. But yeah, I think it's time for us to seriously look at harakeke, because there are other people that are doing it. The two young lads from Kiwi Fibre.
9: Oh, yeah.
7: Ben Scales and William Murrells. Yeah. They speak highly of muka because they're actually developing it into the fibre that's going to replace fibreglass and carbon fibre. That's huge.
8: Yeah, they're talking about things like surfboards and things like that, right?
7: Yes, surfboards and cars.
8: Yeah, yeah.
7: So we can do that. We can do that. We can go there.
8: Yep. And, of course, there's other projects that the family have been involved with, like Tera. Their massive kaupapa. Sister was involved in this, wasn't she?
7: Yes.
8: Takita. You know, the thing is, when you see these, I went to Tera to have a look, and when you see it, and I think the dating was 18 something or other, the exact date escapes me, or might have been even 1700s, and how that's been preserved, quote unquote, but that we can see that now. Like, it got me thinking, is what I'm saying, I guess, Takuta. It just got me thinking that there are so many things that we can do and were done by our ancestors. Maybe we haven't explored all the parts of our minds as to what else we might be able to do with these tonga.
7: I'd like a muka house, please.
8: Really?
7: One day, a little granny flat, yeah. Well, you know, they've got hempcrete, I think nettlecrete. There was a, you know, build a whare. Insulation was actually, I've seen in a whare nui that was used by our tūpuna. Endless, endless applications. We can knock ourselves out, really. I'm excited for our tamariki.

0: conservation of Māori textiles is...
1: Is that because it breaks down and becomes so brittle over time, Takuta?
0: Yes, it is. Yeah, so it's technically described as an iron tannate dye. So the muka is treated with a tannin first. We in Manapoto use hino, up north they use pōkaka, I think, down south, whero, and different tannins, manuka, kanuka, etc. And then so it's, you know, the fibre absorbs the tannins, and then it's put into a slurry of mud, and particularly an iron-rich mud. So the iron in the mud and the tannins, they complex, and then they go through a process of oxidation, like we're all oxidizing at the moment, and that causes the breakdown. It's just like rusting on a fiber. So that's our biggest problem. So my master's was exploring a means of stabilizing it, or retarding deterioration, or halting the rate of oxidation in this.
1: Hey Takuta, I really appreciate your time, and for talking in the way that you have to us about this mahi. And I know that's not the way that we should describe this, because of the long connection that your family has had, not just back to your mother and grandmother, but actually to generations and generations before that. But I really appreciate you taking the time just to share and to engage and to inform and to have the kōrero. And I wish you well in retirement, whatever, in your prospective retirement and your next projects. And I hope we get to catch up again soon, eh?
0: Oh, lovely. Absolute pleasure. Thank you. Thank you for a lovely interview.
2: Thank you, Julian. We'll have another episode of Mapuna at the same time next Sunday evening, 24 to 7. Here now, coming up in a couple of songs' time, however long that's going to be, Feeding Wellingtonians in Need has been ECTA's mission since 2019. ECTA spelled E-K-T-A. This winter, things have gotten harder and busier for the volunteer-run organisation. You can find out more about it with Kadambri Rogakuma in Here Now, the podcast, coming up in around about 10 minutes' time. Meanwhile, here's Elvis.

Title track from Elvis Presley's final album came out in 1977, Moody Blue, at 20, coming up 20 to 7 on RNZ National. One more song, I think, before here now. Let's have the story of a rock and roll band, the genius that is Randy Newman.

0: Randy Newman's tribute to the wonderful Electric Light Orchestra. The story of a rock and roll band coming up 17 minutes to 7 o'clock. We've got news, of course, at 7 o'clock tonight. Time now for the Here Now podcast. And cold, icy temperatures combined with food scarcity is not anywhere near ideal. And one of Wellington's frontline charities have been doing what they can to provide some relief to people in need on some of the coldest days yet in the capital. Kadambri Ragakumar got to talk to some of the volunteers, many with struggles of their own, chipping in their time nonetheless.
1: Really cool. Hello. You can take two apples, yeah?
2: I can see that language is a real issue here.
1: It is, babe, especially because we've got a couple of interpreters. Like Bing, she translated to Chinese, and a couple speak Hindi and
2: Arabic as
1: yeah,
2: well.
1: Tell you how diverse New Wellington is, really. Yeah.
3: On a Saturday morning outside St. Peter's Church on Willis Street in Wellington, a cross-section of people filling up for the week. Fruit, veggies, lentils. This looks like a farmer's market, but there's no cash being exchanged. It's one of Wellington's frontline charities, Ekta, in action. And that was Ramu, one of their volunteers.
4: And approximately how many people are we looking at this morning? This
5: so
4: Saturday?
5: Roughly on a Saturday we see about 70, and on a really good day about 80. So we'll know soon. That's why we do a number count, just to keep track of how many people we're helping on a weekly basis.
4: Yeah, I can see the tally on the board there.
5: So we already have, 10, 15?
3: Polar temperatures in icy Wellington is no easy time to run low on food at home, more so in the face of a cost of living crisis with no real end in sight. Every week across Te Whanganui Atara, from Willis Street to Mount Cook and Berhampur, Ekta sets out trying to create more food security for those in need by redistributing surplus food. But the real pulse of this operation are the hands collecting, sorting and packing these boxes of food. This is Here Now, and I'm Kadambri Ragukumar.
1: Honestly, it gives me more than sometimes what I give, because I get all of this vibes.
3: Ekta started in 2017 as a charity to help new migrants, but since then it's expanded into all communities, continuing in its secular, non-religious spirit. When you look at Ekta's volunteer base, you can't help but notice that the overwhelming majority of the people sorting, lifting, coordinating and distributing the food are all migrants themselves, like Ramu from South Africa.
1: What I really liked about Ekta was it was the diversity of people giving and receiving. And over time what I've seen is that recipients become volunteers, and so there's a circle. And I guess that's what made me stay, seeing this evolution.
6: So you have over 200 nationalities, you have different faiths, you have different looking people, you have different cultures. How do you get that going where people begin to think, hey, listen, we are after all one?
3: Ekta means unity in Hindi, and this is Manjeet Grewal, the founder, back in 2022.
6: Then I look back at my upbringing, you know, growing up in Malaysia, I had friends who were Chinese, I had friends who were Buddhists, I had friends who were Tamils, I had friends who were Hindus, I had friends who were Christians, I went to a Christian school, I had friends who were Muslims, who were Malays. There was that Ekta in all that. Now, one of the big challenges is to then find volunteers who are prepared to give up time, were prepared to sacrifice the ability to make money, to spend time in the community. In summer, in winter, in windy Wellington, you know, if you're not there, if you're not seen, you know, you are missed. And so that, I think, is a big challenge for Ekta.
3: To an extent, there's been positive change over the past 4 years for the charity. Many old volunteers are still here, but the reality out there has gotten harder.
2: It was just after a couple of lockdowns, and I just remember seeing the queue of people. There were so many people lining up for the food and the groceries.
1: But I would say the numbers have doubled from that time. So the need has definitely increased. I mean, the cost of living crisis sees no colour. I mean, it affects everyone. And the lines are just getting longer, the need's getting greater. And it's not only because Ekta does several distributions, And so at each one of them, that same trend is being seen. So yeah, definitely not a trajectory you want to see.
3: But Ekta continues to attract a steady stream of people volunteering their time. New migrants seeking jobs, work experience, a sense of community. Sometimes it's retirees or migrants like Ramu who've been here for years.
1: Lots of people have different reasons, but I think there's a strong sense of giving among the immigrant community, especially the people that I've seen in Ekta that really want to help. I mean, because you know the hardships, I mean, and you've seen the hardships, and unfortunately in some places, much worse hardships.
3: Like coming from post-war Iraq, for example. Kurdish-Iraqi couple Payman and Sadiq Salim have been with Ekta as volunteers for over a year now. I'm meeting Payman just inside of St. Peter's Church.
7: I'm originally a medical doctor from Iraq, moved to New Zealand about 2 years ago with my husband and my three children.
3: She's a histopathologist, highly specialised, but work opportunities in her field have been quite hard to come by. It's not an uncommon story for new immigrants in New Zealand despite the qualifications they come here with. It can be a real knock to the confidence, but for now, she says, Ekta has given her some sort of sense of belonging and purpose.
7: It was very challenging, especially when you move from different country with a different culture to a new country. You have no idea about anything in the system. Yeah, the biggest challenge was how to adjust yourself with the communities. Yeah. I tried to re-enter my specialty and my profession. Actually, I decided to do some volunteer job to connect to the community. So I started working with the ICTA. So it was the best chance for me to enter the community, and I think the volunteer, although it was very new for me, but was very wonderful opportunity for me to enter to the community and rebuild confident and improve my language, connect with the people in the community.
2: But you already spoke English before you arrived here, right?
7: My study at university was in English, and also at school we have only one lesson in English. So, you know, the confidence and, you know, to how to adjust yourself with the community, it was a little bit challenging.
2: And, oh, that's the pianist again.
3: The pianist you're hearing in the background there, the vicar here tells me is a rough sleeper and often wanders in here for a practice.
7: Finding a job as a doctor and a specialist in New Zealand needs registration. And the registration through the doctors, for the overseas doctors, through the countries that are not recognized with the medical council is a little bit challenging. It's very challenging, actually, to say, to be honest. And its challenge is not only the process, the difficulty in the process, also the cost is too much. But it's not impossible.
2: And are you continuing to search for work now in that particular area?
7: No, I haven't chance because I'm just waiting for my husband, because my husband was a student and I have three student kids, and it's difficult to all the persons in the family was be students. So I'm just waiting for my husband to finish, and then I will start through my pathway.
3: On that note, I'm heading off to meet her husband now, Sadiq Salim, who's also an ECTA volunteer and now a part-time food van driver. Sadiq's an architect and doing his PhD here at Victoria University for the past 2 years.
8: Actually, when we arrived, we saw a lot of kindness from different people from this community. I just arrived as a student here. With my family, and we needed a lot of help because I was on student visa and I didn't know that much about this community and people. But we saw a lot of kindness from people, very supportive people. And after a while I saw Manjit, I liked what he was doing actually, because the big event is on Saturday.
2: At the church.
8: So it was a chance for me to give back to the community, return this kindness.
3: Sadiq drives to Kaibosh once a week. It's where Ekta gets much of its food donations from. So we're loading up a van full of crates of veggies and groceries.
2: So these go to Berhampore, where people come to collect them in the morning from 10 onwards?
8: Before collecting, we sort them, because they are not sorted. they are mixed. Some of boxes like this is
2: what's in there, or mixed fruit.
8: Yeah, mixed fruit, mixed veggies. They are not sorted, so that we should sort them.
2: Okay. You have to devote quite a bit of time every week. To distribute the food, pick up the food. It's quite a commitment. It's not just something you breeze in and breeze out of.
3: Especially when he's got a doctoral thesis to finish.
8: I'm doing my PhD in architecture in Victoria University. It's about improving public spaces for older people because, you know, the number of older people is increasing in New Zealand. And it's also a global trend. We want to make sure that the urban environment is convenient for them because many of them live in cities. So when they come out, they should do some changes to the environment to make it convenient for them.
2: And has it been easy for you to, you know, find work opportunities, even part-time work opportunities, while you've been in New Zealand?
8: No, not at all. It is very hard to find a job. The thing is, immigrant people don't get that much support from anywhere. So they are the last people who are considered. So yeah, no, it's not easy.
2: But you are a qualified architect.
8: Yes, I am.
2: Back home, you've been practicing.
8: I have been practicing, yeah. And I was teaching as well in the university.
2: So what's your strategy, your plan? How do you think you're going to navigate this difficult job market?
8: Actually, there are two things we have to distinguish between them. One is how to survive, and the second one is the plan for the future. I have some ideas, but I hope it works in its time.
2: That's right.
8: It's not easy to go through to enter the industry easily.
2: How do you feel? How's your morale these days? How do you feel about...
8: I feel positive about this country, actually, because I believe that a country that majority of people are good people will do well. Yeah, and opposite also. I believe in the opposite as well. Although the job market is very small, I work with my wife as well. So her success is my success as well. So it's not only about me. We work together.
2: Yeah. Amazing. Thank you so much.
8: You're welcome.
2: Appreciate your time.
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0: Kadambri Raghukumar, thank you very much. Back at the same time next week. Some music to take us to the news. Texas Tornadoes from Four Aces, Rosalita.

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Our service continues in a few moments on 9700 kHz in the 31 metre band. 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We can also be heard online at rnzi.com.

0: RNZ News at 7. Good evening, I'm Phil O'Brien. A family friend is mourning the sudden and heartbreaking loss of a young child following a dog attack. Sonny Charles Watson, aged one, died at his home in the Christchurch suburb of Arunui on Friday. Michael Gunter says he was affectionately known as Sunshine and lived up to his name. He says Sonny brought so much happiness and warmth wherever he went. He says his beautiful presence touched many lives and he'll be deeply missed by everyone who had the privilege of knowing him. A Wellington pharmacy is unable to fulfil prescriptions for funded medications because Health NZ has declined its application to provide that service. Bargain chemist Lyle Bay says it disagrees with the decision and is appealing. Our health correspondent Kate Green has more.
1: The bargain chemist has put up signs directing customers to its Manners Street store, which can courier medicines free of charge. Its director, Peter Shinoda, says Te Whatu Ora ruled there wasn't enough evidence of need for another funded pharmacy service in the area. There are two pharmacies a five-minute drive or 20-minute walk away in Kilburnie. Health New Zealand says its decisions are based on factors such as access to services, unmet need, equity, duplication and efficient use of the pharmacy workforce.
0: Health New Zealand says there's no ongoing risk to the wider public after a young adult died of a meningococcal disease in Waikato. Meningococcal disease is a serious bacterial infection that can cause an infection around the brain and blood poisoning. Waikato Medical Officer of Health, Dr. Kate Meerkirk, says the National Public Health Service has undertaken appropriate public health follow-up with close contacts identified, as well as treatment and support offered. Australia's Prime Minister and the Premier of New South Wales are hailing a new gun buyback scheme, saying it will take guns off the streets. In the wake of the Bondi terror attacks, the state is the first in the country to introduce a buyback program. Here's the ABC's Nandini Deer.
2: Gun owners will be compensated up to $1,000 for each firearm they surrender above the new legal limit under phase one of the buyback scheme. Premier Chris Minns says he's prepared for reforms to become an election issue.
3: So it is on the ballot whether we want it or not, but this is too important for New South Wales.
2: Shooters Union Australia President Graham Park says the compensation being offered isn't enough.
4: I think there's going to be a massive flood of firearms changing hands, moving around.
2: New South Wales Opposition Leader Kelly Sloan says the state government rushed the legislation and ignored the concerns of licence holders, farmers and relevant business owners.
0: Auckland Airport is entering the next phase of its international terminal redevelopment, refurbishing the retail and duty-free areas for travellers. The airport says the retail upgrade is its most significant airside refurbishment in a decade. It says the refurbished areas will have new layouts and a wider range of products, and that beauty and fragrance are at the centre of the changes to duty-free. The airport says further improvements to the food and beverage areas are planned for later this year. The international terminal transformation has been underway since January. And that's the news.
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0: Short forecast now from Met Service to midnight tomorrow. Northland, Auckland and Coromandel Peninsula, scattered showers, isolated thunderstorms possible this evening, becoming fine tomorrow morning. Waikato to Tamarinui and Taupo, showers clearing overnight, becoming fine. Gisborne to Wairarapa, also Wellington and Taihape. Occasional rain, sometimes heavy, easing in Wellington and Wairarapa this evening. Snow may affect higher roads until early tomorrow morning. Taranaki to Kapiti, occasional rain clearing this evening, mainly fine tomorrow but isolated afternoon showers. Buller to Fiordland, also Nelson. Mainly fine, a few showers developing about southern Fiordland tonight. Marlborough and Canterbury, snow to about 400 metres, tomorrow morning and evening showers. Otago and Southland, fine spells and isolated showers about the coast, occasional showers tomorrow. And the Chatham Islands, rain possibly heavy, easing to showers tomorrow. Just on 7:05, we'll have more news and weather at 8 o'clock. 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
9: Hello and welcome to the Arts Hour from the BBC World Service. I'm Nikki Beatty, bringing you a star-studded lineup of guests and some cultural companionship with the best global arts and culture conversation from across the BBC and beyond. Coming up on this week's show, British actor Samantha Morton on playing Circe in Christopher Nolan's blockbuster film The Odyssey. American screen star Helen Hunt talks about tackling Chekhov's play The Cherry Orchard. And the French-Senegalese director Alain Gomis discusses deconstructing cinema. Also on the show, the legendary and double Oscar-winning cinematographer Roger Deakins talks about working with the Coen brothers, Nigerian-British comedian and actor Ayoade Bamboye on the UK version of Saturday Night Live, and we hear from Norwegian composer Ola Yellow. That's not all, though. My guests on today's Arts Hour are the US comedy star Jay Jordan. We'll be talking about his stand-up show, Jay Jordan Takes London. And we welcome back as our cultural critic today, Karen Krasanovich. So before we go any further, do you both have a cultural highlight that you want to recommend to the world? Karen, you can go first.
10: August 27th or 28th at a cinema near you. It's going to be the release, finally, of Coyote versus Acme. Ooh. So if you've ever watched any Looney Tunes, you'll know the Roadrunner. You'll know Wile E always tries to, well, kill the Roadrunner. And all of his Acme products fail. All of his traps, all of his dynamite, everything. He's finally taking Acme to court. This film was finished in 2022. It was almost erased due to a tax rebate. It had such a great audience response. They've saved it, and it's coming out this month.
9: Great recommendation.
11: Starring Will Forte of U.S. SNL fame.
9: Is that going to be your recommendation, too?
11: Yes, partly, but also my recommendation is Cat's Jellicle Ball. It's closing on Broadway in New York City. Is a reimagining of Andrew Lloyd Webber's and T.S. Eliot's Cats. Now, Cats was a story about Jellicle Cats and the story of Grisabella, but this takes place in the New York drag and ballroom scene, and it's underground and it's gritty, but it's still funny and full of joy. And it did something that I was amazed by. It made the plot of Cats make sense, which is no small feat.
9: Amazing. Yes. Well, thank you both so much.
11: It's closing on Broadway, but they are doing a cast recording, and I think it might be visually recorded as well.
9: First then, the film event of the summer and the year so far is Christopher Nolan's The Odyssey, his interpretation of Homer's epic poem, with a stellar cast led by Matt Damon as Odysseus, the Greek king of Ithaca, making his 10-year voyage back to his wife Penelope, Anne Hathaway, after victory in the Trojan War. We heard from Christopher Nolan and Matt Damon on the Arts Hour a couple of weeks ago. The film also stars Himesh Patel, John Leguizamo, Tom Holland, Robert Pattinson, Lupita Nyong'o, Zendaya, Charlize Theron, and the British actor Samantha Morton, who plays the powerful sorceress Circe. She's just one of the challenges Odysseus must face on his mythical journey. When the BBC's Vernon Kay and Alex Jones met Samantha Morton, originally from the English city of Nottingham, they asked her if her interpretation of Circe was that she was a sorceress.
12: Yeah, pretty much. I mean, I think there's been so many interpretations of this woman, this sorceress, witch. But I think that Chris's interpretation of her felt very contemporary to me without being disrespectful to the original story poem.
13: Because in literature, she's often seen as a bit of a baddie, isn't she? But you were keen to show that she had lots of different dimensions.
12: Well, I think that women in history have often been vilified, whether you're a midwife, a wise woman. We think about kind of the burning of women at the stake because they were herbalists, you know. And I don't think she is a baddie at all. I think the thing about it is villains are always amazing roles, but I did want to make her a little bit more, I don't know, my interpretation was what I read on the script, which was phenomenal, and it was multi-layered, and because we are as humans, we're not just two-dimensional.
14: It's a great cast. What's it like when you turn up and work with a stellar cast like that?
12: I've worked with some of those big people before, whether it's Tom Cruise, Johnny Depp, Sean Penn, Philip Seymour Hoffman, Joaquin Phoenix. My history is that I can, you know, Nottingham Lass can hold her own.
9: It's because you're brilliant.
12: Oh, thank you. But, yeah. you know, like, I'm not intimidated by anybody, really. Because if you let those nerves get in the way, you can't do your job.
14: So do nerves affect your performance as an actor?
12: I don't get nervous on set in the way that...
14: How do you stop that?
12: Well, I'm just so excited to be there. My heart's going like that because it's a real film camera. It's drrrr, you know, whether you're working on 35mm or in this case it was 70mm IMAX, which they built specially for the film. So it's just I'm buzzing. I'm a kid in a sweet shop.
14: Just one second. If you're doing a one-to-one with someone, can you hear the film camera
12: working? No, because they put a blimp on it. They designed a big blimp thing. It's called a blimp. It just, in the olden days, we put a jacket on the camera and then another jacket and another jacket. This was like... But no, it's not that I don't get nervous. I get nervous about failure, letting people down, but not about the honour of working for Christopher Nolan. I just buzz in, you know? Yeah.
9: Samantha Morton, and The Odyssey is still in movie theatres across the world. In my humble opinion, hers is a standout performance. And along with the amazing Cyclops scenes, I thought they were the best in the film. But my guests on today's Arts Hour are the comedian Jay Jordan and cultural critic Karen Krasanovich. Jay, what did you think of her performance as Cersei?
11: I've only seen clips online because I haven't seen the movie in full yet. I'm familiar with the myth, and I'm familiar with the story of Cersei turning the men into pigs, which is hilariously apt at any point in time in history if you know men. And also if you know men who have been at war. I think... What I have been fascinated by is that everyone is so both enamored and frightened with this version of Cersei, primarily because of how grotesque and graphic the kind of transmogrification of the men is through the kind of like molding and the clay. So I love it. Yeah, make women more scary. People should be scared.
9: Karen.
10: It's a remarkable performance, and it's actually not a lot of screen time in the film, but very powerful. I mean, she usually plays really indelible characters, and she has such presence. And then people that know pigs, so Those are the porkophiles, or even pork farmers say those are the wrong pigs for that area. So they are magical, enchanted pigs.
9: Oh. Thank you. Yes. It's a myth, for heaven's sake, people. are there film or screen performances of mythical witches or sorceresses or magical beings that stand out for you, Jay?
11: I think in classic horror movie fashion, Carrie.
9: Sissy Spacek.
11: As... a bullied telekinetic girl. Mm. I think that's one of those performances you hear about and then you finally get to watch when you're old enough and you're still scared. You go,
9: why did that speak to you?
11: I think because I found out about Carrie while I was in high school, and while I wasn't a bully, I knew people who were bullied, and I imagined one of them with that sort of power. And it was also... I grew up in America during the age of, sad to bring it up, but school shootings. So that was... sort of analogous to someone finally snapping after being abused.
9: Karen, what about you?
10: Well, Cynthia Erivo as Elphaba. Because that was wonderful. But also, let's not forget Helena Bonham Carter times four of the Harry Potter films. Is one of the worst, baddest witches in cinematic history.
9: Good example. Yeah. Thank you both. You're with the BBC World Service, and this is the Arts Hour. The Hollywood actor Helen Hunt is best known for her Oscar-winning performance in As Good As It Gets with Jack Nicholson, the movie Twister, and the TV series Mad About You. She's currently performing on stage in the English town of Stratford-upon-Avon in the Royal Shakespeare Company production of The Cherry Orchard by Anton Chekhov. She plays aristocratic Russian matriarch Madame Ranovskaya, whose family faces selling their estate as the social order changes in early 20th century Russia. The BBC's Nuala McGovern asked Helen Hunt how it felt to be making her Royal Shakespeare Company debut.
15: I must say that is a dream come true. I grew up a student of acting since I'm 9 years old.
9: Yes.
15: And studied, worked with coaches on this. I just really enjoy investigating acting with the help of smart people. And I discovered John Barton, who taught text and voice at the RSC for so long. I think he realized that actors at that time, this is in the 70s, were struggling with all the training they had and how to do proper service to the verse and theater that was coming in part out of the U.S., Steppenwolf Theater Company and other places that were raw and real and immediate. And there was a wish on the part of, I believe, everybody to marry those two. And I think that's what we're all after now. How do we rise to the occasion of good writing? And it's not just Shakespeare and it's not just Chekhov. I think in modern day movies, language is language. How do we do right by language? And how do we make it as immediate and human as possible?
16: Which is so interesting because, yeah, we often talk about, you know, TV shows, whether they're well written or not. But isn't it fascinating that something from the early 1900s and that language can still translate to today? So Madame Ranevskaya, tell us a little bit about her for those of us that are not Chekhov scholars.
15: Well, I can just say it's a wild beast of a play and a wild beast of a part. That's when I thought when it was offered to me. And I'd seen it a few times and honestly, I'd never quite gotten it. And I think somewhere between the challenge of doing it is why I said yes. And even though I didn't understand it before a year of work on it and the 6 weeks of rehearsal we've had, I could tell, I could smell that there was humanity in this part. Beautiful qualities, terrible qualities. She loves one of her daughters so much and turns on her three times in the play. It's just people smarter than me about Chekhov said, keep your eye on how human every character is. And I've really found that. Every character in this play has beautiful qualities and then takes a bite out of someone. You know, it is a human play, and it's been directed with an eye on how do we allow people in the audience to feel like, oh, that's me.
16: And I read something you said about one of the themes of the play, and I think it summed up what I was thinking when watching it, which it really gives voice to the overwhelming terror we all have of change.
15: Yeah, I think those who don't embrace change don't fare so well in this play, but it's terrifying. There's that saying, you know, it's like a Buddhist saying, all we love and hold dear, we will at some point lose.
16: I introduced you as an actor, but of course you have shape-shifted so often in this industry, actor, writer, director. Do you have a fear of change or do you grab it with
15: Maybe
16: two hands?
15: I might have a fear of not change. I'm sure I do. I mean, because change also means losing people. And this play does not back down from that.
9: Helen Hunt, comedian Jay Jordan and cultural critic Karen Krasanovich are with me in the Arts House studio. Where do the works of Chekhov sit on your theatre appreciation measure, Jay?
11: We studied The Cherry Orchard, The Seagull, Three Sisters in my undergrad and graduate program. I think Chekhovian dramas, America is obsessed with them because they're messy, cheating, secretive, guilt and shame filled stories that sort of transcend like national barriers. Mm. That coupled with all of the sort of like Stanislavski connections to Chekhov and Russian drama and Russian literature for actors, they have a big impact on anyone's sort of like early theater education in America.
9: Amazing. Karen, what about you?
10: Well, yeah, we do love mess. It's true. well, considering The Cherry Orchard was first performed in 1903 and the first time the Royal Shakespeare Company did it was 1961, it must have this great draw, this sort of classical vibration for everyone. And I think it's probably the epitome of somebody's career, particularly if you're not specifically a theatrical performer, to be in The Cherry Orchard, because it is one of the great classics.
9: How do we feel in general about Hollywood stars coming to tread the boards in prestigious UK theatre productions? I mean, to be clear, Helen Hunt has a theatre pedigree, but we have had other sort of stars and celebrities on stage. How do you feel, Karen?
10: I think it's great. I mean, I know that there are theatrical actors or rep actors who would say, you know, I don't it's like voiceovers, you know, they don't want my voice if you're not a star. But I think it draws people to the theater, people that wouldn't ordinarily go.
9: Yeah. What do you think, Jay?
11: I think yes, with so many notable exceptions. I think if you want to be a good performer, it happens in America,
9: of course,
11: on Broadway 8 times a week. So I think for the most part, I'm glad it's exposing more people to theater, but I would love it if they had a little bit of training.
10: What, if they did it better?
11: Yeah, if they were just good.
9: Helen Hunt is also an accomplished TV director. She began on Mad About You, and she's since directed episodes of Californication, Revenge, House of Lies, This Is Us, Feud, Betty and Joan, The Politician. The list is long. Other stars who've directed great TV, Karen?
10: There are so many.
9: But some of your favorite examples.
10: Bryce Dallas Howard, for example, Mandalorian. Jodie Foster, House of Cards, or Orange is the New Black. Regina King, This Is Us, A Man in Full. But wait, Ida Lupino and Twilight Zone.
9: Oh, fantastic. Ooh. Nice one. Jay, of the actors who move between serious and comedic acting, who do you admire the most?
11: Well, we recently were talking right before this started about John Leguizamo and how John Leguizamo is able to do such a good job of both capture the humor in serious text, but also drop in and be extremely serious. So John Leguizamo.
9: We're talking about John Leguizamo because of who he played in The Odyssey in this case. Yes.
11: And also because of his star. The first time I saw John Leguizamo as a serious actor was he portrayed Tybalt in Baz Luhrmann's Romeo and Juliet.
9: Correct.
11: And I remember watching that in elementary primary school going, what? This guy's supposed to be a comic? He's really good. Uncut Gems was a very good turn for Adam Sandler.
9: I love that fun, silly
11: comedian, but when directed by the Safdies, can like really find something menacing and troubling. And then there's so many funny women who also, Lily Tomlin can do an amazing turn and can be so funny and then so
9: simpatico.
11: Just intense and wonderful to watch.
9: Thank you both. You're listening to The Arts Hour from the BBC World Service. I'm Nikki Beatty. Alain Gomez is a French film director with heritage from Guinea-Bissau and Senegal, whose latest film, Dao, shows us a family living across two continents.
17: Je m'appelle Gloria, j'ai 50 ans. J'ai une fille. Pourquoi est-ce que tu veux te marier? Dis-moi.
9: The film focuses on a mother and daughter. Gloria is 50. Her father has just died, just as her daughter is about to get married. The film, which is a hybrid of drama and documentary, moves between the two-day traditional funeral ceremony in Guinea-Bissau and the wedding party in Paris, and features actors and non-actors, and includes an element of film deconstruction, interviews with the performers, for example, that are outside the story. Jason DeRosso from ABC Radio National Screen Show asked Alain Gomez why he wanted to do this.
18: I mean, when I have started to write, I realized that it was almost impossible for me and a little bit stupid to try to write for everybody. It's like 200 people, 4 generations, men and women, 2 continents. And to have like all these people talking with my words, it's very weird. So I was very much more interested by what they had to say. And it was also the possibility for me to ask them which way they wanted to be portrayed. I was asking them, for example, what kind of character they want to play or didn't want to play. And, you know, men most of the time said, I don't want to be a gangster, I don't want to be a drug dealer. And women say, I don't want to be a beaten woman. So it says something about sometime in cinemas, the African people, diaspora, are like very reduced to some,
19: narrow spectrum of cliches.
18: Yeah, exactly. And this film was also a way of doing a kind of conscious fiction to say this is us as we want to be portrayed.
19: And what is remarkable, given what you've just said, is that there are parts of this film that actually are very honest about some elements of dysfunction, let's say, in this big gathering, in this community, including domestic violence.
18: Yeah, they have chosen to talk about it at some point, in front of the camera, because they wanted to begin a kind of dialogue. And what I'm happy about traveling with the film is to see that people watching the film and especially women, are connecting to this woman as part of themselves. And I'm happy that I can have like a lot of people, European people, not connected directly to Africa, saying this is my family too.
19: Tell me about where did this concept come from, where we have that blurring of characters and actors playing characters.
18: You know, this way to interrogate the fiction, the format of the fiction. I mean, if you want to say what you want to share, we have also to invent our own grammar. You know, you hear a lot of time, oh, this film is the mixture of Star Wars and, I don't know, Harry Potter. And, you know, this is the way the industry works. And that's terrible, in fact, because you can't have like a true feelings, emotion, doing film this way. So I think it's very important for every filmmaker, not only African or whatever, to try to have his own grammar in order to reach the audience in a way that, I mean, I want that every spectator see the film and saying, I've never seen that before.
9: Alan Gomez discussing his latest film, Dao. My guests on today's Arts Hour are comedian Jay Jordan and cultural critic Karen Krasanovich. Karen, how do hybrid films work for you?
10: They work very well. It really gets you involved with the film. One of the problems is it's very difficult to edit them, so they're often quite long. And if I remember correctly, Dao is over 3 hours.
9: Correct. Jay, do you have any thoughts on that?
11: I love it. I love hybrid restaurants, so why not enjoy hybrid films? People instantly sort of have a curiosity around these elements that aren't necessarily presented to them in the film.
9: Where have we seen it done well in other films? Filmmakers sort of creating their own cinematic grammar. Karen?
10: Well, I think The Voice of Hindu Job, which I saw at Venice.
9: Kautha Benhania, yeah. Yes.
10: But it just takes a real master to weave all of these elements in, and also, as I said, genius at editing.
9: So, Jay, who, if any, are the performers we should know about who are reinventing the grammar of comedy?
11: Ooh, if you had the chance to watch The Studio starring Seth Rogen,
9: yes.
11: It does a very good job of both lampooning and informing and critiquing and celebrating, but also denigrating the Hollywood machine. And I think that is, it's so rare that you get something that's so inside baseball. That's a term we use in America to describe when you're kind of doing a peek behind the curtain,
9: yes,
11: while still presenting it as something presentational. And you kind of learn about very specific jargon. It's such a funny show, but it's also very true. They're,
9: yes,
11: talking about choosing to make a movie from existing intellectual property. And those are conversations that happen all the time,
9: yeah,
11: with production companies. They go, oh, we need a movie based on a board game now.
9: Thank you both so much. Coming up in a moment, cinematographer Roger Deakins. We'll also hear from Saturday Night Live UK performer Ayoade Bamboye, the Norwegian composer Ola Yello, and I'll be talking to American comedian Jay Jordan, who's here in the Arts Hour studio, along with our cultural critic this week, Karen Krasanovich. Sir Roger Deakins is the acclaimed British cinematographer, originally from Devon in the south of England, renowned for his Oscar-winning work with Denis Villeneuve on Blade Runner 2049 and with Sam Mendes on 1917. Alongside his two Academy Awards, he's been honoured with a knighthood and he's won 5 BAFTA Awards in recognition of his outstanding cinematography. He's also celebrated for his long-running collaboration with Joel and Ethan Coen, shooting 12 of their films, including Barton Fink, Fargo, The Big Lebowski, Oh Brother, Where Art Thou? And No Country for Old Men. When the BBC's Lauren Laverne sat down with Roger Deakins, she asked him how this enduring creative partnership with the Coen brothers began.
20: The previous film I'd done to Barton Fink, I didn't have a good time, and I basically put my place in London on the market and moved back to Devon. I didn't know what I was going to do. Maybe I would work on the odd independent film, but I didn't think I was going to be that much involved anymore.
9: Mm-hmm.
20: Then the phone rang and my agent said, oh, you might not be interested. It's a very weird script. It's like two different scripts cobbled together in the middle. And I said, well, who's directing it? And the agent said, Coen Brothers. So I met with Joel and Ethan in a little cafe in Notting Hill and was struck that they didn't really talk much, and nor did I. And we got on really well, saying not a lot. And then they rang around directors to ask about me. And the previous director I'd worked with and not had such a good time with said all these things like, well, he doesn't like working with multiple units. He likes to work single camera. He doesn't like shooting on zoom lenses. He always operates the camera himself. These were being said as though they were
1: negatives.
20: Yeah, derogatory of me. But actually, Joel said, this was years later, Joel said, yeah, and we listened. It was everything we wanted out of a cinematographer. So that's how I ended up in the cafe in Notting Hill.
1: So that was it. You got the gig. One of my all-time favourite films of yours followed that, Oh Brother, Where Art Thou, came out in 2000. And that was an interesting one from a technical point of view as well. What was the initial brief for that film, the look of that film?
20: Well, they wanted this kind of feeling of a burnt-out landscape, as if it was a hand-tinted postcard kind of thing. And I said, well, when are you going to shoot and stuff? And they said, well, August. And we talked about, oh, well, where are you going to shoot? Maybe Arizona or something. That would be burnt out. They said, no, Mississippi. And I remember saying to Joel, Mississippi in August. July, August. That's going to be a little bit green, and they don't want green. I said, well, that is the problem.
1: So how did you achieve the look?
20: So James and I, my wife and I, we looked into the idea of digitizing the whole negative, all the cut negative, and then timing it that way. And we did some tests, and they were pretty awful, but it showed what could be done. And Joel and Ethan said, yeah, but we'll have a year between when we start shooting and the time the film is released. So maybe the technology will have advanced enough by then that we can make it work. And the worst thing is that we were kind of watching dailies down in Jackson, Mississippi in a theatre every evening out on the shoot. And the image comes up and it's all full colour, like
1: bright,
20: it's, you know, bright Technicolor,
1: sunshine,
20: 50s
1: yeah.
20: looking. And Joel kept saying to John Turturro and the actors, it's not going to look like this. we're going, yeah, well, maybe it won't look like this. Who knows?
9: Cinematographer Roger Deakins. My guests on today's Arts Hour are critic and cultural commentator Karen Krasanovich and comedian Jay Jordan. Karen, tell us how you describe the cinematography style of Roger Deakins.
10: Wow. Well, I mean, there's a reason why you can see Roger Deakins' work, because he always has light that comes from somewhere. You know, sometimes you're thinking, why doesn't my house look like that? That's because you don't have a mystical, magical light that's in some weird place.
9: Yeah.
10: The light source is always logical or realistic.
9: Okay.
10: Also, he usually works with a single camera, which means you know what your point of view is. You're not wondering, why am I up on the ceiling and why am I down at the floor? And also, he'll do a lot of framing. You know, when you want to look nice, you stand in the doorway. Yeah. It's a nice frame. He does that. And he doesn't move around a lot either. He kind of fixes the camera. He's not carrying it around. You're not on a roller coaster with him.
9: Interesting.
11: I'm from Canton, Mississippi, where they filmed multiple scenes for Oh Brother, Where Art Thou? So I'm...
9: You're a product of that landscape.
11: I have friends who auditioned for roles and were cast as extras and background performers in that film.
9: So what, Jay, does it make you feel when you have your own landscape that sort of brought you into the world?
11: There was a small period of time where my tiny hometown of Canton, Mississippi, was the movie capital of Mississippi. They shot four movies there, Mississippi Burning, A Time to Kill, Oh Brother, Where Art Thou, and My Dog Skip. It was really cool.
9: Amazing.
10: Do you think that Roger Deakins captured the light of your hometown?
11: Well, because it's set in the past, it's sort of a very filtered version of Mississippi, and it's fitting because it is an adaptation of the Odyssey, but it was a mythical version of Mississippi. He did a good job of capturing the way people think about a bygone era of the South, specifically Mississippi.
9: Thank you both. You're listening to The Arts Hour from the BBC World Service. Let's turn the spotlight onto you now, Jay Jordan. A bit of background for people first. Jay.

0: for his rapid-fire delivery. Jay makes razor-sharp observations. And this week, he's made his UK debut with a full show called Jay Jordan Takes London at the Soho Theatre. It promised a brand new hour of his dumbest thoughts in the most brilliant way, or his most brilliant thoughts in the dumbest way. So I saw the show last night, Jay, and thank you. And it moves incredibly fast. And my first question has to be, does your brain work that fast?
1: Yes and no. My brain initially works at the speed at which I like to perform, and I have to slow it down and really put some of the pieces together. Part of it is saying, ooh, I have this thought, but this is a bit meandering, so let me trim some of the fat and let me get to the best joke within this framework. If this joke applies to a certain area in the hour, I'll put it there as the connecting piece. And then sometimes a connecting piece becomes a primary piece. So some of these jokes start off as throwaway jokes, but then they end up being much bigger chunks and they develop into their own sort of modular parts of the hour that I can move around.
0: And interestingly, there are, do you call it callbacks as
1: yes.
0: a comedian? So a callback is when you set up some sort of joke or line or observation and you bring it back round again.
1: Yeah, I think I have three or four.
0: And they are so brilliant.
1: And I have a tendency to overwrite sometimes, but I do like giving a crowd that's been paying attention a couple of fun treats.
0: Yeah, because we feel rewarded and we feel like, huh, we were paying attention,
1: yeah,
0: don't we?
1: Yeah.
0: We get our own sense of pride out of it. A lot of the material that we laughed at and were with you for last night can't be quoted on a show like this. It can't. But I'm interested to know, in general, what makes you as a comedian trust an idea for a segment or for even for a show?
1: I think if an idea can be both hyper specific, but then also achieve some form of pluralism or a bit of universality where I go, oh, I thought I was just the one who was laughing at this and experiencing this, but everyone else experiences this as well. Because it needs to be specific enough that queer people and cool people get it, because you don't want everyone to say, oh, that's something I could think up. But then it also needs to be large enough that a large group of people can enjoy it and laugh all at the same time.
0: So when you are writing a particular idea to land as a joke or land as something that we all go, oh, who do you test the material?
1: I usually test it by I say the joke to myself a few times, and then I'll say the joke to my husband as the kind of primary sounding board. And sometimes it's a joke to get his permission to say the joke. Like I have a joke in the special where I say my husband, he came out to me as a bit non-binary. Yeah, that means he usually feels like a boy unless there's a bug in the house. And to me, that's a joke where I did ask his permission, because I am talking about his gender identity and expression, but I'm also talking about some household duties and personal silly stuff. But it's fun.
0: So I learned little bits about you last night. We don't find out anything about your mom or about Mississippi until quite late in the
1: yes.
0: show. So how do you plot the graph of getting to know Jay through a show like this one?
1: I think that because my first special that's on Disney Plus now has a bit more autobiographical stuff in the beginning, mm-hmm. I wanted to take a different approach with this one where I sort of give my opinions on a lot of things. And
0: yes.
1: then in the second half of the hour, I reveal the Southern things, I reveal my brother and his job and my dad's passing and my mom.
0: Is your brother really a truck driver?
1: He really is a truck driver. He owns his own truck now. Congratulations, Mark. He recently purchased his first big rig.
0: Hello, Mark.
1: Yeah.
0: You have been mentioned on the BBC World Service.
1: He'll appreciate that.
0: Ah. Dumbest thoughts in the most brilliant way, or the most brilliant thoughts in the dumbest way. Where do you think the best comedy actually lives, per the line above?
1: I love being able to be silly about things that seem educational, particularly when it comes to the animal facts section of the material.
0: Okay,
1: my favorite jokes is the giraffe joke, and I love the joke.
0: Could you tell the giraffe joke?
1: Oh, so the giraffe joke is that in Africa, 90% of male giraffes are gay in the sense that they are in bonded male pairs and they roam the Serengeti together doing what gay men do best.

0: looking down on people.
1: It's sweet and clean.
0: And I love that joke because it's both true giraffe male bull giraffes are sort of cast out of the harem and they roam the Serengeti. They usually have a bit of a life partner that they do show affection to physically, but then that also is a person that they just kind of like roam throughout life with. And it's a fun fact. I think it puts the idea that queerness is unnatural. It flips that on its head. It's a fun giraffe joke. It's silly. It's during my animal section. Next year, I want to write an entire hour that's based on animals. It comes from my love of just how humans are animals and animals do so many silly things.
1: Okay, but Jay, here's the other thing. You say the animal section, but in the early part of the show, we learn about a clownfish.
0: Yes.
1: What do you know about clownfish, Karen?
2: They look like clowns.
0: They're orange and yellow,
1: and?
0: But they're also, they can change sexes. Yes.
1: So, did you know this?
2: I did not.
1: Right.
0: Well, Disney left that part out of Finding Nemo. So the clownfish, they exist in groupings where there's one large breeding female and she gets to breed and lay eggs. And the second largest clownfish is the breeding male. And so after those two, there are non-breeding males primarily. And what happens is that when the female clownfish dies, the largest male, who was her breeding partner, goes through sex reassignment naturally and becomes the largest female breeding clownfish. And then the second in command largest male steps up and becomes her breeding partner. And
1: welcome to the Nature Hour on the BBC World Service. See, mind blowing, isn't it? Ah. The other thing is you used some translations between American English and UK English. But did you change anything bigger?
0: Well, there's one fun moment at the end that was a bit of live theater and live stand-up comedy where I do have a joke where I say, I talk about the construction of whiteness in America and how at one point whiteness was closing shop and they were basically pulling down the garage door of whiteness in America. But I caught myself and I said garage for the UK audience. Little moments like that. I also do have a few jokes that I'm working on this week that will kind of change and interplay. I have one about cultural appropriation from an American side visiting here that I do want to test out that I think is going to be pretty fun. But
1: can you try it on us now?
0: Oh, I want to say that the strongest willed American comes here and we hear these wonderful accents and we hear these wonderful tones and we hear these wonderful idioms and turn of phrase. And I don't think Americans get congratulated enough on not mimicking you all.
1: Oh, that's so interesting. Because we do it to you.
0: And we know how it feels, especially
1: yes.
0: as a Black American. But it is fun because you'll see an American talk to a Brit, especially if they're talking to a cute one, where they will start talking to us in standard RP and we'll go, oh my gosh, I want to repeat what you're saying so bad, but I'm not going to because I'm respectful.
1: Jay Jordan, thank you for now.
0: Thank you, Nikki.
1: You're listening to The Arts Hour from the BBC World Service. I'm Nikki Beatty. Regular Arts Hour listeners will have heard Nigerian-British comedian Ayoade Bangboye on our New Year comedy special back in January. Since then, she's become one of the stars of the British version of the legendary American comedy TV sketch show Saturday Night Live. Recently on the BBC, fellow comedian Kiri Pritchard-McLean asked Ayoade about her childhood spent between the UK and Nigeria and the boarding school that she attended in the Lake District. That's an area of green rolling hills in northern England.
3: Yeah, I went to boarding school in the Lake District. Yeah, that was a funny interlude. So basically, because I was born in London, I was here till I was like 7 years old, seven, eight. And then I went to Nigeria because my dad got a job and we all like moved out there. And then I was there till I was 15, but my parents wanted to stay. So we went to respective boarding schools. My brother went to boarding school in London and then me and my sister went to Cumbria.
1: Wow.
3: And it was a shock to the system, I would say. So basically Cumbria is quite different from Lagos.
1: Okay.
3: So it's not as similar as I sort of thought that there would be some things I could latch onto. But it just wasn't, it was stark.
2: I was wondering if that lived experience as a child naturally puts you on the outside, which I think is how you make a comedian. But also, all those places. One of the things I was struck by even watching your performances on various things is your extreme vocal dexterity when it comes to appropriating voices, accents, mannerisms.
3: That's been coming up a lot because it's this like international school thing, you know, when you just find your voice kind of like undulating between different like need states, I guess. And I know that when I'm getting a bit more passionate, I go to a bit more generalized Nigerian. And when I want to like really explain a point, then it becomes a bit more RP. So it's like this weird mix of things.
2: I love that. Yeah. I think I'm like that as well. When I'm drunk or angry, I definitely get Welsher.
3: Yeah. You know what I mean? You just sort of, I guess when you relax, I guess. And I when I started doing stand up, I was doing it in an English, like a proper like RP accent. And I felt that was the only way to do it in that it would legitimize me. And I remember doing an experimental comedy night and I was doing stand up with a PowerPoint and I was talking about dogs. And obviously white people love dogs,
4: yeah.
3: I think.
2: Yeah. We've been surveyed. Yeah,
3: you guys love dogs. So, and I was testing this new material. I was trying to figure out the relationships of dogs in the room, and we were all getting excited, and my accent started getting more and more Nigerian, and it felt like something clicked, but it was one of the best gigs of my life. And then I realized that it's probably easier for me to let my voice do what it needs to do.
2: Absolutely. Yeah. So your debut show that you did, you won Best Newcomer at the Edinburgh Comedy Awards. That is the biggest award that any new comedian can win. You're going back this year with a working progress, but SNL UK, like SNL, 50-year brand, adored, you know, all over the world. They bring it to the UK. Everyone says it can never work.
3: Yeah.
2: You guys have the most incredible first series. What was it like to ride that roller coaster?
3: Oh, it was because I'm like maybe 4 or 5 years into comedy, so I'm coming off Edinburgh, and then all of a sudden I'm going into Television Centre and was going to do SNL UK inaugural cast, and I'm thinking, hello, what's happening here? So I was just trying to brace myself in my own head, and we sort of went into this machine thinking we've just got to have a giggle. And we were in there like giddy, like getting giddy every single day, which I think changed the dynamic for us internally. But the pressure was on. But I think we had to just focus on just getting it on its feet. And I think that was the magical part of it, because there's in my head, I mean, maybe it's a Nigerian in me. I was like, well, this is going to work out because it has to.
1: Ayoade Bamboye. My guests on today's Art Tower are comedian Jay Jordan and cultural critic Karen Krasanovich. Saturday Night Live is an institution in America, Karen. How does the UK version compare?
4: I was afraid. I thought, wow, they waited 50 years to do an SNL UK. I've been watching it, yes, for 50 years. Yes, I watched it when I was 35. and it is brilliant. The SNL is edgier, as SNL UK has more edge, takes more chances politically, and can actually land a sketch, which was always the problem with SNL over the many decades, although they are getting better.
1: You mean the SNL in America?
4: In America, yes.
1: But you see, for me, statistically, if they only land 2 sketches, I'm happy. And in what ways do you code switch?
0: Oh, so I think that, like, as a Black American Southerner in New York, I'm sometimes code switching in and out of my sort of lazier, more Southern drawl. And like every now and then, if another person from the American South is there, every now and then they can start to slip out and go, wait a second, where y'all from? Like every now and then you can hear it creep up. I think there's also an element of like, if you're Black in professional settings where there's like a standard American dialect, or you're sort of like in spaces where not necessarily your Blackness isn't celebrated, but it's not primary, you can find yourself sort of shrinking parts of you, but then are you also shrinking the parts that would make you more interesting and funny? And what's that dance? So as a comic in America who happens to be Black, queer, and Southern, I feel sometimes on stage I'm speaking 4 different languages. I'm so sometimes I go, wait a second, everyone understands what I'm talking about, right? Y'all get this?
1: Karen, you code switch.
4: Yeah, I don't know how successfully, because there is this choice. Do I want to be American in the setting, or do I have a choice?
1: Yeah.
4: or can I possibly be polite and shut up?
0: That's me at customs in a few days. I think that please and thank yous come back into the lexicon whenever I'm out of New York. New Yorkers, they do not have time for a please or a thank you ever. And Tom Holland was talking about this recently in an interview when he was portraying Peter Parker, Spider-Man, early in his career, when they would... he'd be ordering somewhere for a scene. I think it'd be in a coffee shop and he'd say, hello, please. May I have? And the director would go, that's not. It's, hey, can I have a?
1: Yeah, mm-hmm. I'll get a.
0: Yeah.
4: Well, I'm from Chicago. I'll get a we're still nice, but we're still fast.
0: Oh, yeah.
4: And we're loud and we talk to everybody and we eat everything.
0: Yes.
1: Thank you both. Finally, on today's Arts Hour, the Norwegian composer Ole Yello is well known for his choral and solo piano works. Now based in America, where he also studied at the prestigious music academy, the Juilliard School in New York, he's released a new album of piano pieces called Ordinary. The BBC's Katie Derham asked him about the inspiration for the track Hurt.

0: All of the tracks on the album are inspired by photos by a Scottish artist called Liam Wong.
1: Right.
0: He's gotten pretty famous. He used to be a game designer, sort of sci-fi type games, but then he became a photographer of mostly late night, moody Tokyo. And I love like urban photography, especially when it's sort of neon and very kind of moody. And these are very kind of melancholic. So I've just found them very extremely inspiring because I love so much of what I love is Japanese art, like anime and especially sci-fi again. So yeah, Hurt is definitely, it's kind of the whole album is in the space, I think, between kind of melancholy and happiness in a way.
1: So listen, let's talk about this because you have these kind of like two quite distinct musical worlds in a way, don't you? Of the choral world, which, I mean, you're performed everywhere, but then the solo piano work as well, which is not a new thing, is it? I mean, you've been writing and playing piano from the start, right? So how do you divvy up your loves?
0: Yeah, it's definitely my two kind of main areas as a composer. Piano first, because that was always my instrument since I was a little kid, and I grew up kind of improvising from a very early stage. And then I started writing choral as I got my first classical composition teacher after high school in Norway. He kind of started me out on choral music, and I just couldn't stop writing for choral. I just loved it so much. And I grew up loving choral. As a kid, I was so into Handel and Brahms, especially, and so I really like being in those worlds. You know?
1: So what was your kind of breakout piece, do you think?
0: I think my Ubi Caritas, I think, which is an a cappella piece. One of my first, actually, that was from around 2000, I think. Publisher managed to get a couple of performances of it at something called the ACDA convention in America, which is every 2 years, which is such a big deal because almost the whole audience is just choral conductors.
1: Looking for new repertoire for their choir.
0: Yeah, exactly. Yeah. So that was a really big deal.

0: The music of Ola Yellow. That's it for this week's Arts Hour. Thank you for your ears. And thank you to both my guests, Jay Jordan and Karen Krasanovich. For now, from me, Nikki Beatty, studio managers Tim Heffer and Kira Golightly, and producers Nikki Paxman and Kieran Birmingham, see you next week.
1: Thank you, Nikki. Nikki Beatty, that program came from the BBC. Just coming up to 6 minutes to eight, news and weather after Nobody's Diary, Yazoo, featuring the wonderful Alison Moyet.

0: RNZ News at 8. Good evening, I'm Phil O'Brien. National Party Cabinet Minister Erica Stanford insists she wasn't involved in the Christopher Luxon leadership challenge and says the Prime Minister has her full support. The Education Minister was considered a prime contender for the top job, and questions were raised when she failed to voice her support for Mr. Luxon ahead of a confidence vote. Ms. Stanford held an impromptu press conference at Wellington Airport this afternoon and says she wasn't involved in a leadership challenge and didn't ask anyone else to challenge Mr. Luxon. She says she's committed to the Prime Minister. The Mayor of Hamilton says his thoughts are with those who have been injured after a knife attack in the suburb of Mairoa. A 23-year-old man has been arrested after stabbing four people on Churchill Avenue last night. One person is in a critical condition and two are seriously injured. Tim McIndoe says his thoughts are with all of those affected by this deeply concerning situation, including the wider Mairoa community. He says it appears to be an isolated incident but is still under police investigation, so it would not be appropriate to comment further. An Indonesian woman living in New Zealand says she worries about quake-hit locals accessing food. Almost 50 people are known to have died as a result of a magnitude 7.7 earthquake that struck the southern coast of Flores Island yesterday. Annie Kartikasari says she first thought after hearing the news was about food security. She says the land in the area is dry and has limited resources for sustaining people, so most of the rice on which people rely has to be imported. She doesn't know how the local land that is growing rice will have been affected. There are concerns Israeli strikes in southern Lebanon, which have killed 11 people, including three children, could jeopardize peace deal efforts. Israel has defended the strikes, saying it was targeting a Hezbollah commander after three Israeli soldiers were wounded in an overnight attack. The BBC's John Donison has more from Jerusalem.
1: There is a real danger that this could lead to an escalation, and more broadly, it could also have an impact on the deal that the United States is trying to do with Iran at the moment to bring an end to that conflict, because the Iranians, who of course back Hezbollah, have said that Lebanon must be part of any broader peace agreement. So when we've got casualties like this in Lebanon, that could jeopardize that broader deal.
0: Donald Trump's legal team is accusing the BBC of trying to harass his family. Britain's public broadcaster is seeking to have Mr. Trump's son, Donald Jr., his daughter Ivanka, and her husband, Jared Kushner, give evidence in his $16 billion lawsuit against the corporation. He's suing over a program which edited together two sections of a speech he gave before the 2021 Capitol riots. The BBC believes the three family members may have relevant information about the president's intentions ahead of the speech. The BBC has previously apologised for the edit. And that's the news.
2: 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What secrets is it revealing?
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0: Here's the updated short forecast from Met Service to midnight tomorrow. Northland, Auckland and Coromandel Peninsula. Scattered showers and isolated thunderstorms possible about Northland, becoming fine in the morning. Waikato to Tamura Nui and Taupo, showers clearing overnight and becoming fine. Gisborne to Wairarapa, also Wellington and Taihape, occasional rain in Gisborne and Hawke's Bay and occasional showers elsewhere. Snow may affect higher roads until early tomorrow morning. Taranaki to Kapiti, a few showers clearing this evening and becoming fine, isolated showers tomorrow afternoon. Nelson and Buller to Fiordland, mainly fine, a few showers developing about southern Fiordland tonight. Marlborough and Canterbury, a few showers this evening with snow above 400 metres clearing in the morning. Further showers possible tomorrow evening. Otago and Southland, a few showers about the coast but fine inland. Showers spreading everywhere tomorrow afternoon or evening. The Chatham Islands rain possibly heavy, easing to showers tomorrow. It's 8:05. We'll have more news and weather at 9. Evening, everybody. Welcome to the Sunday Night Retro Show. I'm Phil O'Brien. Coming up on the show tonight, young people causing trouble. It's been around longer than you think, you know. Barry Watkins remembers his first day out on his new surfboard. And women in their 50s, are they really invisible? Linda Chanwayo will meet some to find out. Widespread upheaval and demonstrations marked 1968 when the first wave of baby boomers saw the world they were inheriting and cried out in protest. Driven largely by young people, those protests swept through the cities from Paris and Prague to Chicago and Wellington. Ngātahonga sound and vision archivist Sarah Johnson takes us back to the unrest of almost 60 years ago.
5: Yes, 1968. The 1960s, I mean, I know some people listening will think that's actually not incredibly long time ago, but it is officially its history, in inverted commas, because I know NCEA history students, having one in my house, they actually are studying the 1960s and 1968 in particular, because that was the year that saw these, you know, really widespread student protests all over the world. Especially, of course, the most famous ones were in Paris back in May 1968, and then you had the Soviet Union crushing the Prague Spring Uprising in Czechoslovakia. The same year in the US, you had all the civil rights protests, you had the assassination of Martin Luther King and Bobby Kennedy. Mm. And then, you know, underneath it all, you've got that ongoing trauma of the Vietnam War. So it was a really restless time worldwide, and it all impacted New Zealand in various ways. So I've been listening this week to a recording which was made 20 years after those events. This is RNZ's Insight program, and they talked to quite a few prominent New Zealanders about their memories of 1968. So the first bit we're going to play is the introduction to that Insight program, and you're going to hear people like the Prime Minister of the day, David Longy. He was a student in London in his 20s in 1968. There's cuts of an American soldier in Vietnam, Martin Luther King. You'll hear Keith Holyoake, the New Zealand Prime Minister. And, let's have a listen.
6: Mm. Well, I was in London, and it was an exciting time. We'd had the movement against the colonels in Greece, and that drew crowds and rallies and Nana Muscura singing earlier on. And then we had the events in Paris and Prague. And I suppose the biggest memory I have of that is that for the first time in my life, I saw pretty well live coverage of tanks moving through what seemed to be otherwise a fairly sedate capital.

0: your toting.
1: Town was surrounded by a division, but we've destroyed one hell of a lot of them, and they're withdrawing and trying to get away. I'm gonna kill them all before I get to Cambodia.
2: In Washington, the Prime Minister, Mr. Holyoke, and President Johnson have been discussing the Vietnam War, the Paris peace talks, and the future of Southeast Asia.
3: It would be appropriate on this occasion for me to point out that probably no country in the world is better placed than New Zealand to be neutral and isolationist. We are nearly as far away from Saigon as Saigon is from Paris. It's quite natural that in our country, some people ask, why not lie low in our lovely and peaceful island?
4: I'm realistic enough to know that I can meet a violent end. I live every day under the threat of death, and I have no illusions about it. There are enough sick people in the world for me to come to a violent end, just as other leaders have come to a violent end.
5: I was studying at Duke University, which is in North Carolina, when Martin Luther King was assassinated. There was a student strike, and there was a sit-in on the campus that went on for several days. Finally, the university authorities brought the National Guard in. It was very tense and I think a very traumatic and shocking experience.
6: It's a compilation of sounds of 1968 and beautifully put together too by the Insight team of the time.
7: Yes, that was actually a finalist, I think, in the Radio Awards back in 1988 or 89. Yeah, they did a really nice job. That last speaker was a New Zealander, Graham Scott, and by 1988 he had gone on to become the head of Treasury. And, you know, a lot of people who were students back in 68, like David Longy and Graham Scott, and many actually members of David Longy's government had been students in that turbulent era. And the violent repression, I think, of student uprisings in places like the US and particularly in Paris in May 1968, they recalled it as something of a turning point in kind of raising their political awareness as to, you know, what was going on in the world. So this is now radio coverage from 1968. This is the Paris student riots as covered by the BBC. And then we'll also hear from Sue Kedgley, who went on to become an MP, and she's talking about the impact it made on her.
8: And the defiant student has just walked clean into a tear gas grenade, which has hit him clean in the stomach, no more than 20 yards, and he's gunned down, he's out cold, there's blood pouring from his stomach, and the students are angry. The students are not going to stop that. The students are starting to march again. The police are firing more and more tear gas grenades. Everyone's being sick. They've got a group of students cornered in a churchyard. The students are coming out with their hands up. The students are filing out of the churchyard with their hands on their heads. They've all got their hands up, their blood streaming down their faces.
9: Sue Kedgley had been a beauty queen in 1967. In 68, she swapped her sash for a placard.
10: Well, I remember just having emerged from a very, very sheltered existence in a private girls' school, in which I hardly knew there was a world out there, and suddenly being at Victoria University and sitting in the library there and reading about the events, particularly in France and Paris, Danny the Red. Danny the Red to me was just this inspiring symbol of defiance, and I think he was probably my first hero as a girl.
6: That's Sue Kedgley, recorded in 1988. Who was Danny the Red, by the way?
7: Well, after I listened to this program, I had to do a bit of research, and that was the nickname of, he was one of the French students' leaders. He had red hair, and he was also a socialist, so, you know, the nickname was pretty apt. Mm-hmm. And it's interesting because, you know, in this era, which of course is long, long before social media, and I mean, in 1968, you couldn't even make international phone calls particularly easily or cheaply, I don't think, but the power of a good brand like Danny the Red obviously travelled fast, because I was listening to this next recording. This is radio coverage of what was probably New Zealand's biggest student protest in 1968, and one of the student chants was "Long live Danny the Red." So this recording was made outside the opening of Parliament on the 26th of June 1968. The government of Keith Holyoake had just tried to introduce a nil wage order, which meant no pay increases for anyone across the board. That, of course, upset all the workers and the trade unions, who were still very powerful in these days. Plus, of course, you had the students who were upset about Vietnam, poor funding for universities. Apparently, there were plans for an American military installation in New Zealand that no one was happy about. So, you know, you got this perfect storm which converged outside the state opening of Parliament. So here's how radio covered these fairly unprecedented scenes.
0: About 1,000 students arrived from Victoria University and mingled with those in front of the main steps of Parliament buildings. The police made attempts to disperse them. Officials and guests were forced to enter the building by a side door. The military guard of honour, which was to be used for the ceremony, was withdrawn. There have been at least 2 arrests, and the Australian High Commissioner and 2 other occupants of his car had to proceed on foot when the crowd stopped their vehicle. The crowd then let down 2 tyres of the embassy car and kicked the panelling, badly denting it. Shouting, "Long live Danny the Red," the crowd then challenged the police line in front of the main steps. The police linked arms, and several of the crowd who broke through were hurled back by police and plainclothes men. Several punches were thrown during the next 3/4 of an hour, but the police line held in spite of several struggles with demonstrators. But for a summing up of the 2.5 disturbed hours in Parliament grounds, here's Lindsay McCallum.
11: As an expression of their anger and dismay over such national issues as the recent arbitration court's decision on wages, the war in Vietnam, and the state of the country's education, about 4,000 trade unionists and university students converged on Parliament from shortly after midday. And as they arrived, our radio car was at the scene.
12: It's miserable out here in Parliament grounds, but the few hundred demonstrators that preceded the main body down here are well wrapped up against the weather. I can see banners proclaiming the anti-Vietnam group. They hang rather limply on the wooden support soaked by the intermittent drizzle that's plagued the capital all morning. The police are here, and we know that they're here in force today, but they're keeping out of sight. In front of the barricade, there's a clear path. Newsmen, photographers and live television cameras are taking up the scene. Now the watersiders have just entered the grounds. They're marching through the gates in columns of 4 and 5s. Up onto the grass they come, fanning out like a big sprawling hand.
11: And as lunchtime crowds join the protesters, the leader of the opposition, Mr. Norman Kirk, spoke to the group.
13: My point first in coming here was to tell you what we intend to do, and to invite your support in changing the government constitutionally and changing the policies that are in operation at the present time.
11: And a short time later, a description of dignitaries arriving at Parliament for the opening ceremony.
14: Well, this is a scene that I have never before witnessed outside Parliament buildings. I am here to describe the outdoor ceremony prior to the opening of Parliament. Instead, I'm looking at a seething mass of demonstrators who've just been sparked off into further boos and cheers and seething, as it were, by the appearance of the Prime Minister. The students seem to have established a sort of bridgehead. They arrived later on the scene and quickly moved to the centre of the crowd, and they are the other side of a wall of policemen who are now struggling with many of them. Just as we went on the air, the whole crowd, which was still but a little noisy, suddenly started to move and boil, as it were. Now I'm looking out on a great waving mass of placards, and you can hear them chanting. What an astonishing scene. The outdoor ceremony here has, because of this, been cancelled. Not a hope of getting the Guard of Honour here, not a hope of getting the Air Force Band in position. It's just a mass of people between the bottom of the steps into Parliament to Richard Seddon's statue.
11: The protesters, led mainly by the students, kept up their harangues and their jeers until shortly after 3, when slowly, and in some cases reluctantly, they dispersed. And the result of the demonstrations? 2 youths arrested, one for disorderly behaviour and another for assaulting the police.
0: The workers' nominated member of the arbitration court, Mr. Grant, says the student demonstration was a wonderful success. And a member of the Federation of Labour's national executive, the Carpenters Union Secretary, Mr. Molyneux, said the future of the trade union movement rests with the students, who have, as he puts it, sufficient guts to march under the red flag. Mr. Molyneux said it's evident throughout the world that young people are taking the lead.
15: And that's the last of our audio from 1968, a year in which young people seem to be taking the lead worldwide. It's 18 past 8 on Sunday Night Retro. We're developing a bit of a theme, you know, young people causing trouble. Our next program deals with youth subculture in the late 1950s, the world of the bodgy and the arrival of the teenager.
9: From an age of innocence.
16: We were always singing. Somebody said you were known as the singing rebels. There was never an argument heard in our family. I never ever remember my mother and father arguing either. Never once. We weren't allowed to argue. If we did, it was very, very quietly, so no one could hear. Well, we always had to sing when we were doing the dishes. And Dad said, if you're singing, you can't argue. So there was no arguing. And we weren't allowed to argue anyway.
9: The late 1950s. For many, it meant waving goodbye to family life and singing whilst attending to household chores. Enter the bodgy, derived from an Australian term to describe someone or something unreliable, fake or dodgy, or an adolescent male of loutish or rowdy behaviour.
17: Girls and boys come out to play.
18: Two budgies were coming up the road and two of our chaps walked out and thought, we'll follow some budgies.
19: There was two of us and there was two of them. And they were, had a girl around the corner here. And she was screaming away and we were coming back from the pictures. So that we'll go around and see what the trouble was. So we got round there and we said, what do you think you're doing? And the girl ran off up the street and they just mumbled and groaned and swore at us and came on down the street here. So we thought, well, we'll see them down the street just to make sure they get happily off the premises. We stood on the Royal Oak counter and watched them go down Manor Street for a while. They walked up with us and when we got to the Panama, there was a commercial traveller's car outside. There was a load of clothing in the back. And one of them, be lucky if he was 14 years old, he was about this high sort of thing, he said, in a real tough voice, gee, we'll bust that car on the way back. One of them was tossing this big brick up in the air and catching it. The other two were playing around with bits of wood like they were going to hit somebody with it.
9: One, two, three. Young New Zealand teens now seek independence, stepping away from the mundanity and control of parents and other authority figures. The bodgy for boys and wedgie for girls mimic their idols from American cinema, hang out at milk bars and listen to rock and roll.
20: America's the thing for music.
21: Mm.
20: I like a British comedy.
21: You can't beat a good English comedy.
20: But America's the thing for music. Mm. America turns out the musical sort of pictures.
21: What about a love story?
20: No.
21: No.
22: They're all right for older people.
20: We like the young actors like James Dean.
21: James Dean was.
22: Marlon Brando is.
23: What had James Dean got that the others hadn't?
21: Oh, looks and physique.
20: Mm-hmm. He was a wayward teenager himself.
22: Mm. The way he talked.
20: And he could take those parts.
9: Newspapers report stories of teenagers causing disruption in cities and towns across New Zealand. This adds fuel to the fear of a supposed rise in delinquent behaviour.
24: John, a boy of 15, made his first appearance today in a juvenile court. He was answering to a charge of theft. His mother's been in hospital fairly often during the past few years. John's father is an unskilled worker. He is home only irregularly, and he's only too willing to escape whenever he can from the domestic ties which he is now finding irksome.
9: But is this so-called delinquency for real, or is it all for show, just like in the movies?
19: They went into the calf, they came out, there were seven of them and two of us. If you want to make any trouble of it, come round tomorrow morning, which was Sunday morning, and we've got a gym here, we'll put the gloves on and we'll see who's the best. And so they promised faithfully to be here at 11 o'clock on Sunday morning, and we haven't seen them to this day.
9: Adults and young people alike begin to question bodgyism.
25: I can have obnoxious little children, 2 or 3 years old. They're nasty. Mm. They kick you in the tram when they know you've got stockings on and want to ladder them. And they're particularly horrible, some little children. They're never disciplined. They're never smacked.
26: You can either have too much parental control, suppressing the child.
27: Too many parents are concerned with trying to make their child conform to a pattern of behaviour and of understanding.
28: They're going to
1: dress gaudily, they're going to go down the streets, they're going to make a lot of noise, anything to get the public eye onto them. And all this publicity in the newspapers is turning the public eye onto them more and more, and it's just what they want.
26: Like a boy coming from the country to work in the town, he immediately goes on the loose. He's got no force to keep him going straight.
2: I think if a child has a happy environment, it has no inclination to go off the track or onto the streets. But if it has a bad environment where the parent doesn't come down to the child's level and is able to talk freely with him, then I think the child wants to seek happiness somewhere else and he goes out into the streets.
3: A boy is more likely to go around with a gang.
25: Yes, it's quite overrated, all this publicity. After all, it can't be such a large percentage of the population that are young anyway.
9: So, what does it mean to be a bodgie?
19: I mean, people that go off the tracks half the time, although they might be young, it's not a law that they have to dress like a bodgie, or what's commonly classed as a bodgie. A lot of the chaps that go wrong, that stand up in juvenile court down there, they're dressed just normally with 22-inch wide pants and a grey shirt sort of thing.
23: But the boys here admit, I think, to being bodgies.
20: Oh, not really. In the class of a bodgie, a bodgie is a type to carry a knife and chains and things like that around and go around in gangs and get into fights or tumble. You very seldom see a gang of bodgies in town, you know, or anywhere about now.
19: It's just a case of your mental attitude, whether you're satisfied with the conditions you live and work under, whether you have enough excitement and pleasure from normal things.
4: Actually, Bob, you only bodgy in dress.
20: Yeah.
4: That's all.
20: Yeah. In our own way, we're just ordinary sensible jokers, or we try to be. But, I mean, we think as other human beings think, the jokers who wear square clothes, as they call them, you know, 22-inch cuffs and things, we think like them, we work like them, do everything like them, only we wear different clothes to them, so we get called a bodgy.
19: I mean, just because a chap dresses like that, it might be his own personal way of dressing, it might be in fashion, it's beside the point. It's not a question of because you dress like that, you've got a bad outlook on life, or you've got a bad grudge against society, or you want to break a law.
26: What really made you run away from home?
20: My parents always picking on me. At any rate, I got away and got them in the wrong company and got into trouble.
23: Well, I went after money, and I was from job to job. I was getting £15 a week in some places, and one job I was getting £21 a week. I came home with £6 a week in the bank. And I just pay my board, and then every night I'd go out to the pitches and to smoke a lot then too. And I mean, when you're away from home, you got to find your own entertainment, and you go a long way out sometimes, you know. I've been buying clothes since Christmas, but I could have a big, about a £300 car now or something, you know, and a nice flat or something if I wanted to, but I just threw my money away, got into trouble, and now I've got a penny. I think I've got £4 in the bank.
9: The wedgie makes a definitive statement shift from dresses and stockings to tight jeans and short hair.
25: I lived at home till about 2 years ago, but I lead such a hectic life and I love fun. And at home, I probably treated it like a boarding house just to eat and sleep. Love going out. Late nights. I used to go jiving a lot, pictures a lot. I love life. Because I'm out every night now because I have two jobs. I work in manager record shop.
26: Mm-hmm.
25: At night time, I work at a theatre.
9: For some, bodgie culture isn't a matter of why it's happening, but more importantly, how it can be stopped.
5: That's the trouble in cities. All the people who live in rooms in the city, what have they got to do on a Sunday? They've got nothing at all they can do on a Sunday afternoon except just join gangs and go around milk bars and ride motorbikes up and down the street, and there's not much they can do at all.
1: Actually, the question of bodgies and widgies, it's not, I don't think, what has started can be cured. I think it should be caught before the children have left school, and that it is in the younger child that it needs to be squashed.
4: In the very young child.
2: Oh, even before that.
1: Yes.
6: These people, they have some feeling that they're not as good as the chap next to him, and to assert themselves, they've got to appear different from him. And they do it by flashy clothes and loud behaviour. And when everyone looks at them and they create quite a spectacle, they think, what a fine fellow am I, you know.
19: The state hasn't got to
18: to in Wellington or Auckland yet, where the girlfriends of these motorcycle cowboys are working to support the motorcycle cowboy and the motorcycle, whereas it has got to that stage in Christchurch. And there's been quite a lot of cases where the offenders have been pulled up for traffic offences sort of thing, and the girlfriends come into court and said, well, all I have to pay is fine because I got all the money sort of thing.
27: Whereas a boy can sometimes do with just loving, but a girl wants to be loved herself. She's got a pad
0: on 34th and Vine, selling little... I go with an English boy, who most people class as a teddy boy, simply because his hair is a wee bit longer than the usual length, and his clothes are a wee bit sharper. He doesn't have the usual 22-inch cuff.
7: Mm-hmm.
0: He'd have about an 18-inch, and he wears check trousers, and they're very smart, black and white, small check. But people look at him in the street as if to think, well, what circus did you come from?
6: Does bodgyism last? That's the thing. Yes. When a person is 20 or, say, 21, he must be getting a few brains.
7: Yes, as a percentage
8: of the teenage people are doing these particular things. It's just a small group, built up, boosted, and people think it's much greater than it is.
10: The late 1950s, an era not to be forgotten, for giving rise to youth subculture for years to come.
15: Thank you, Sonia. Sonia Yee produced that program in 2009. Just coming up to 8:30 on Sunday Night Retro, and now some advice about relationships. Linda Chanwai Earl hears from what's been described as the invisible crowd, single women in their 50s, and she meets a sex therapist to find out if French men really are sexier than New Zealand men.
11: Recognise the tune? For some it represents a past life. Although intimacy plays a central role in the human experience, for many singles out there, hunting for that perfect soulmate can be a rather disturbing prospect. It's all very well for the young, but how do women in their 50s fare? Wendy from Wellington describes herself as happily single, but interested in sharing her life with someone. Formerly married with grown children, she's an independent professional in her mid-50s. But upon entering the dating world at 50...
12: Yeah, that was a bit of a shocker, actually. I was completely unprepared for it, because when I'd been previously single, I had no trouble. You know,
7: you would have been in your
12: 20s.
7: Put
12: my hand up, wave my little hand when I was in my 30s saying I'm single... and it was pretty easy to hook up with someone. And now they write books about women my age being invisible to men their own age, and it's like, that's so true. Men my own age, they're looking for women years younger.
7: In their 30s.
12: And easily finding 20s. A woman, you know, 10, 15 years younger themselves, no worry. So I've been approached by a kaleidoscope of men, and honestly... it would be pricelessly funny, and you've got to be able to see the funny side of it, but at the time it's just been quite horrifying. A 78-year-old from Tauranga whose wife has died and thinks I need looking after, and he's willing to relocate. And I'm like, right. You know, it's like he's run out of money and he's looking for someone to look after him. And I've had no end of men in their late 60s, early 70s, and it's like, they're at a different stage of their life. They've got grandchildren, they're retired, or, you know, they're talking about the last, you know, kind of 20 years of their life, whereas I'm not there yet. And it's like, surely not. Is this my future? I hope not. But no, I don't believe it for a moment, but it was a real eye-opener, a real education. And a real education to be, to realise that... to many men of my own age, I'm of no interest. And I look around and I go, well, hold on.
7: You strike me as an intelligent, capable, professional woman.
12: Yeah, I take good care of myself. Yes. I have my own income. I'm not asking anyone to take me home.
7: You're not flinging yourself needy. Out there. Yeah, yeah, you're not desperately needy.
12: So, so
7: why are you invisible?
12: That's all around, appears to be all around the fact that men tend to... have their choice of the younger ones. And I, for a lot of the older men, I'm absolutely sure it's just the ego. They don't want to accept their ageing. And, of course, they've got photos up there that are 10 years younger than who they are, and you meet them and you just so know that they're way older. And oh, I get on better with the younger person. But it's all around the ego and the flattery and the, I don't want to face the fact that I'm nearer to 70 than I am to 50 now, or whatever, but it's just like, it's not a happening thing for me. They offer me nothing, so why would I want to take it on? You know, and I've had a lot of people be quite shocked when they hear my age, and they just automatically assume I'm a lot younger, and I've had people say, well, look, just change your age online. I'm like, yeah, but don't I then become part of the problem? You know, it's just more dishonesty, and why should I? It's like,
7: why should you change your age? Isn't that ageism?
12: I don't honestly know, but it definitely feels like it. It definitely feels like to me, if I took that advice, which does happen to be against...
7: To lie about your age.
12: To lie about my age, then really
7: you're lying.
12: It's not who I am.
7: That's right.
12: But I do see that if I took that advice, I would open a different door to who would be contacting me. And I think, okay, but it's not the path I want to go down. It's no, just not
7: and
12: me.
7: And at some point, this...
12: You have to fess up.
7: You have to fess up.
12: Yeah. So how do you do that? And I'm too open.
7: By the way, I've just been lying to you.
12: Yeah. And I'm just too open and too... I would get found out in 2 minutes flat because I just don't have secrets, you know. So it's just not something I could indulge in.
11: Created by founder Robin Salisbury in 2003, one of our country's more established organisations, Sex Therapy New Zealand, helps people with intimacy issues. Sex therapist Mary Hodson worries about today's methods of online and speed dating. But first, her definition of intimacy.
3: I personally think of it as the deepest emotional connection that you can have with somebody, so that you could share anything with them and you would trust them with your well-being, with your emotional safety, if you like. Close and personal has to be honest. If we're not honest with the person we're relating to, then they don't know us at all, do they?

0: who you are.
1: Yeah. So what you're actually doing is making a decision based on physical attraction, for one, the implicit theory of personality, which really means that...
0: it's what you look like more than anything?
1: Well...
0: Appearance?
1: What it's telling us is, the research around that is telling us that what our brain doesn't know, because it's hidden from us, it will make up.
0: So it's kind of fantasy.
1: Yeah, so you sit there with somebody, all your stereotypes that you hope you never have come into play, you know, things like fat equals happy, French men are sexy, and so on, all those kinds of stereotypes are coming into play. And then added to this, you've got this very efficient brain of ours, which on a perceptual level, if it doesn't know something because it can't see it or taste it or smell it or feel it, will make it up for you so that you get a whole picture. So you and I, we're sitting here thinking that we know each other, and our brain is giving us what we think is a complete picture, but we don't know each other at all. And when we're using our rational brain, we know those stereotypes aren't true, and we don't actually want to hold them, but they influence who we are. They've influenced our socialisation all through our lives, and they are part of us when we're operating in a circumstance like that. So we go to the speed dating interview, we're focusing on that interview and the impression we want to give to the other person as much as the impression we want to take of the other person. So we're actually we're sending out our messages, we're trying to pick up theirs, and really the information that we can actually get is very small, because we show only a little part of ourselves to a stranger that we meet. With internet dating, it's even more worrying, because not only is there's no real person sitting in front of you, but the more you type backwards and forwards to each other, the more you think you know that person, and really...
0: It can be a fantasy. Well, unless you're
1: words
0: really
1: are only
0: there.
1: 7% of any message that we send. So it's
0: body language, eye contact.
1: Absolutely.
0: You really need to get to know that person. Again, it comes back to time, doesn't it?
1: Yes. And internet dating, the big danger is that as you type backwards and forwards to each other, or if you're talking, which you can do, you are not actually learning what you think you know. What you think you are about the person, and when you meet them in person, they still need to be treated as a almost complete stranger.
2: Honesty is a key issue for another independent, attractive woman in her 50s who prefers to meet face to face rather than online. I'm at the Fink Cafe in Wellington, participating in a 40s plus brunch date for 10 strangers. Meet Rose.
3: I think people are really gutsy in coming forward for speed dating or cafe meeting or internet dating and hooking up in a face-to-face way. It takes a lot of guts to walk into a room when you are on your own, walking up to someone who you don't know. I remember sitting there...
0: A table full of strangers.
3: That's right. I remember sitting and waiting for somebody, and the stress that is every time putting your head up thinking, is that what he looks like, and is that the same as the picture that I've just seen? My friend and I were talking as we were coming here, saying her reflection to me was, well, you do this every day for a living. You network with people, you meet strangers all the time. I said, yeah, but it's about something tangible, objectifying work. It's not about me. I feel like I'm walking in here naked with the word single and available all over my head.
0: Yes. What does the word intimacy mean to you? What is it?
3: Intimacy is in to me, see? So see into myself.
4: Thank you, Linda. That program was first broadcast in 2013. Just on 20 to 9, this is Sunday Night Retro. Is this what it's like to die? In a story of terror and survival, Barry Watkins recalls what it was like to come face to face with the Great White, the fifth shark attack in Dunedin history.
5: The first thing I just had to do was find out where the shark was. I was absolutely petrified, whether it was underneath me, whether it was to my side. From the little that I knew of Great Whites, they would circle and they would move away.
6: Many of us were flinched.

0: thinking about the prospect of sharks lurking close to the shore and the danger that getting into the ocean can represent. But one man who was attacked by a shark 60 years ago at St Clair in Dunedin and lived to tell the tale is Barry Watkins. Kia ora, I'm Sonia Yee and you're listening to Eyewitness, a podcast exploring moments and events in history witnessed by the people who were there. It was a Tuesday morning on the 30th of March 1971 when Barry was 16 years old and he and his mates had planned to skip school that day.
1: Well, my friend and I, Ian Anderson, actually had plotted the day in that we knew that the swimming sports were on and we looked at the conditions and knew the conditions would be pretty good. We thought, well, if we were going to get in the water, we'd rather do it on our own terms and nobody would miss us at the school sports. So we had actually hidden our surfboards in the sand dunes the day before because we didn't want our parents to know.
0: By 8 a.m. they set foot in their school uniforms so as not to give the game away and took a detour to St Kilda to collect their surfboards from the sand dunes. There they headed off to St Clair.
1: It was a typical sort of autumn, I suppose, autumn, wintry type morning in Dunedin. It would probably been about 15 odd degrees, a light nor'easterly. Swell was really nice, south swell, about probably between 3 to 5 foot in the old terms, or metre and a half. And the cloud was clearing. The beauty of it was we knew that probably nobody else would be there because everybody was at work and at school.
0: But for Barry, surfing and rebellion went hand in hand. He can't recall whether he skipped school just to go surfing any other time, but on this day he was itching to get out in the water. He just bought a brand new surfboard off a guy in Christchurch. It wasn't a run-of-the-mill kind of board either.
1: It was in a time when surfing was going what they called the shortboard revolution, where we were going away from surfboards that were in the 8 to 9 foot range, and boards were getting shorter and shorter and shorter, and I had just bought this board, and it was only about 6 foot long, and that's why we were so keen to get out, because we wanted to try these boards. They were so much shorter and lighter, and quite a revolution in surfing in those days. And I only paid $80 for it, probably paid too much for it, but we considered it to be, you know, the perfect new design, and that's probably half the reason why I was so keen to go surfing, was to try this board out.
0: It was also an era where they were told not to get in the water.
1: We would sit for periods of time and just observe and actually look for fins breaking the surface. Like, we were told not to run dogs on the beach because they believed they attracted the sharks. We were told what sort of colour clothing we should be wearing because there was a lot of misinformation. I think for quite a while there, a lot of people refused to actually believe that great whites lived in the area. They sort of had the mindset that the sharks were in the tropical warmer waters. They wouldn't come into the colder waters. But it pretty soon became really well known that we were dealing with great whites. And at that time, there was a larger number of seals than I believe that's there. And really, the seals are the main prey of the great white.
0: There are 60 beaches within a 30-minute drive from the centre of Dunedin, which in general is known for great surfing, with its wide-open swells from the southwest to the northeast, ranging from 1 to 3 metres, and often 4 to 6 metres or more during winter. And St Clair was no exception. Now, as Barry mentioned, there wasn't really any clarity about sharks in the area, their habits or their actual whereabouts. So the advice that was given, if you were to come face to face with one...
1: Punch them in the nose, they don't like it. If anyone can put that into practice while they're being attacked, I would certainly congratulate them.
0: But shark attacks were a very real concern. There had been 5 attacks between 1964 and 1971, and everyone in the area was aware of them. 3 of the 5 attacked, Les Jordan, Bill Black and Graham Hitt, were killed.
1: One was out at Arimoana, which is away from, you've got St Kilda and you've got St Clair, and they're actually the same stretch of beach, which goes from Lawyer's Head down to St Clair Point. Arimoana is out at the end of the Otago Harbour, and that's where Graham Hitt was a fatality. He was trailing fish, and he was actually scuba diving, and he was, I believe, bitten across both legs. Les Jordan was a fatality. He was a surfer at St Clair. And then, of course, there was Bill Black at St Kilda. And, yeah, I believe it's recorded in the World Shark Attacks as the most horrific attack ever recorded. Sadly, they never found Bill's body. They believe he was eaten whole. The only remnants they found was the belt that the surf lifesavers wore, which went around his abdomen and round his, and the hoop went round the neck. They found that.
0: But still, that didn't keep Barry and his friends from surfing.
1: The three of us walked down the steps and we paddled out through the rip adjacent to the bars. On the way out, Jock and Ian, we decided we would go out to the point because the waves were best out there.
0: But Barry spotted some other waves that were breaking to the left into the rip. No one else was there, so he headed in that direction.
1: I actually followed left, paddling north, I suppose, whereas Jock and Ian just carried on out to the point. I could still see them. They were not far off the seaweed, and I was closer to the beach, more out in front of the esplanade, I suppose.
0: While swimming into a rip might sound counterintuitive to those of us especially who were told by lifeguards to stay away from them, for Barry, it was perfect.
1: Because it's so easy to get out, because the water's just like a conveyor belt. So it just takes you straight out, and there's no waves breaking there, so it makes the paddle out really easy, because then you just paddle back out again.
0: But once he got there, he'd be on his own.
1: I was in the process of paddling back out and going back over to where I'd caught the previous wave, and there was just an almighty impact. I was actually still moving. I could actually feel the water pushing off around my back, and I was being pushed down into the water, being pushed along, like grabbed in a vice, if you like, and that whole feeling of, oh my God, what's going on here?
0: Barry thinks he's been accidentally hit by a boat and that the force of it has plunged him round the bow, driving him underwater.
1: Rapidly realised that A, I would have heard the boat, and B, those guys probably would have seen me. It was the impact that was the most frightening thing, but I can't really say that I actually felt like I had been wounded or hurt. I knew I'd been hit really hard and I was sore, and I looked down to my left and the shark was letting go of my board and my leg and sliding back into the water.
0: Barry's still on his board. His injury is starting to become more apparent.
1: I could see the blood and I could see my leg, and basically I'd received the top row of the teeth, the top of my thigh down to the bottom of my knee. The bottom row of his teeth had gone into the surfboard, which probably invariably saved my life in that I still had a whole leg. When the great white takes a bite, then uses body pivot and tears off what it has bitten. Well, in this case, the shark had bitten that far that it had got its jaws jammed in the back of the surfboard. He'd made a bite that had not been completed, and that's why he'd released.
0: Once a shark releases its bite, it slips beneath Barry. And at that point, he realises he's still in danger.
1: Because I'm by myself, it's a big creature, and I'm in serious trouble here.
0: Because by now, Barry has no idea where the shark is and whether it's still lurking around where he can't see it. And that's when the real fear and panic starts kicking in.
1: With the blood starting to then lie on the water, I think I was just screaming like I'd never screamed before, I suppose. From the little that I knew of great whites, they would circle and they would move away. But I was still just lying on the surfboard, and it was then that I'd seen that the shark had gone further away from me. But then it went round behind me and I lost sight of it.
0: But Barry is still some distance from his friends and any help nearby.
1: Because they would have been able to hear me. What they basically did instantly was turn around and paddle into the seaweed.
0: It's there they hoped for protection. Now, around this time, there was a belief that sharks didn't like to swim amongst seaweed. But recent studies have revealed that great whites will even manoeuvre their way through kelp forests.
1: Yeah, I would have done the same. I mean, you hear these stories of some attacks where guys have gone to their rescue, and I totally admire them, but it's whether you can do any good, and I can't see how another guy on a board could actually stop a great white.
0: And as Barry suspected, he was still in danger. The same great white was going in for round two.
1: And he bit into the board again on the left-hand side.
0: This time, missing Barry's leg.
1: Shook his head from side to side, and then he basically took the board and tossed it through the air. And the board took off and flew through the air and landed in the water. It broke the leg rope. That's how much power was going on, because I had a leg rope tied around my leg to the surfboard. That snapped. And the board actually floated away, and I was left bobbing in the water like a cork. So the surfboard was probably about 6 feet away from me. I was treading water, screaming, and the shark had just ducked down again and disappeared.
0: His hope is diminishing with every minute, especially without the surfboard to protect him.
1: I think the mental state I'd gone into was somewhere where I don't think many people have been.
0: Barry continues bobbing vertically in the water, and the shark begins to circle.
1: His dorsal fin was about 3 feet off to my left-hand side. So my head was at water level. The dorsal fin was probably half a metre, 400 mils above the water, and I thought, well, if that's the size of the dorsal fin, this is a fairly large fish. That's when my fear went even further through the red zone. And I actually rode up on the bulge of his pressure wave as he went past. I could feel myself actually rise up in the water, and I could see the main part of in front of me, and I looked back from the dorsal fin, and I could see his tail fin breaking the water there. And he basically carried past me and continued around and then circled, and he must have done, I don't know, probably 5 or 6 circles around me. And this guy is obviously taking bites till he gets hold of something substantial, and I'm probably going to be that substantial bit that he's after.
0: Clutching for dear life, his eyes are fixated on the fin approaching again.
1: It was just like, is this what it's like to die? And I was actually like saying goodbyes. I was like, I wanted to apologise to my mum. It was quite incredible. Quite incredible.
0: The 16-year-old student doesn't know whether he'd started moving towards the board or whether it was being pushed in his direction, but he managed to grab hold and wrapped his arms around the board, which helped to float him up out of the water and offered a sense of security.
1: I was actually only holding on to about 3 feet of fiberglass. So I had my chest and maybe my abdomen on the board and was holding on to the rest of it.
0: And this next moment leaves a memory behind that Barry will never forget.
1: I was like turning, twisting, thrashing, amazing looking creature. It has picked its head up and plonked it, had its head out of the water and was sort of like looking at me. It seemed like maybe 10 seconds. It just lay there. I could have quite easily punched it, poked it in the eye, done it, but I was just fixated on holding on to the surfboard. And it just sat its head there, and there was these big clicking noises, and it looked like its lenses and its eyes were closing and opening. But John Darby, the zoologist, lately told me probably more than likely the noise I was hearing was its skin scratching on the surface of the surfboard. And then it just slid back, took one bite of the board, and I could hear the crunching of the fiberglass, and I thought, Lordy B, he's got a really good bite this time. And he thrashed his head side to side. Water was spraying everywhere, and I was holding on like I was on a roller coaster. And after about the second or third tossing of his head, the board snapped in half, So myself and about 3 foot of fiberglass bounced across the surface with a piece of fiberglass, which was the surfboard, and landed off to the left. The other bit flew out of his mouth and took off towards the rocks.
0: Fortunately, Barry's in a good position to be rescued.
1: I could hear guys screaming and yelling and, "We're coming, come on." I know a guy, Alistair Moore, came, and I know Dave Crooks came. I remember Alistair picking me up and putting me in a fireman's carry. I think Dave actually was the first guy to grab me and haul me through that deep channel up onto the flatter part of the beach. That's where Alistair Moore picked me up, tossed me across his shoulder and carried me up to the Esplanade.
0: Finally in hospital, the doctors put a tourniquet on his upper left leg. His father, who worked not far from St Clair, had been told of a shark attack. When he discovered it was his own son, dread set in. Both his parents expected the worst.
1: It affected my dad quite badly, and my father made the trip to the hospital thinking he was coming to identify a body.
0: But Barry was elated to see his parents at the hospital. He was kept there for up to 4 hours and received about 90-odd stitches.
1: Yeah, I was very lucky in that there was basically just the incision of the teeth. I'd lost no flesh, you know, I'd lost blood, but that was replaced.
0: And when Barry returned to school, he received a stern warning from the headmaster,
1: who was very understanding and told me that it wasn't school policy to feed truants to sharks. He didn't want to see any more of this monkey business.
0: He never wagged school after that day. After the shark attack, Barry's story was published in the Sydney Morning Herald, and his story gained international interest. The surfboard was sent to a marine laboratory in San Diego, where it was assessed by experts who were able to identify the size of the shark based on the bite marks left in the board.
1: They realised that during the attack it actually lost one tooth, because one bite shows X amount of teeth, and then the next bite that tooth is not there. But I believe the great white has like a typewriter system where new teeth just fold instantly into place.
0: But it would take him at least 2.5 years and a lot of encouragement from friends before he'd get back in the water and go surfing again. But to this day, he hasn't really been back to St Clair.
1: I've donated that plaque that's on the Esplanade in Dunedin, and I'm just really lucky that we haven't had to add another name to it.
0: It's been 60 long years since that shark attack, and along with a very dramatic story of survival, he's sometimes haunted by that image of the shark's head resting on his board. There's also the niggly ache around the scar along his upper left leg that also regularly reminds him of that day. So, how does Barry feel about sharks today? Is it a warning that we should be afraid to go in the water? And what should we know about sharks beyond the myths and horror stories?
1: A great white, they haven't, I don't know their movements, but I don't think they've totally disappeared. They're still out there in the ocean, and it's just really great that, especially with the surfing numbers that are in the South Island, that no one else has had an attack take place.
0: These days, Barry lives not far from Wellington, and his surfboard is held at the Otago Museum, where it's currently on display.
1: I wouldn't say it's the worst day of my life in that A, I survived, B, it gave me memories that are quite inconceivable in a lot of ways. I met the family of Bill Black, and that was really quite horrendous to me, knowing that they'd lost their son through a shark attack, so I figured, you know, it's better to try and be uplifted by the good things that happen rather than wallow in the sadness that those poor people are suffering. They're amazing creatures, and I was lucky enough to go into a cage and see them firsthand, and they're quite awe-inspiring. I mean, like, do you want to kill all the lions and tigers? Do you want to kill all the snakes? I just think we should understand that they're there and live and let live. And if you don't want to run into one, well, don't go swimming in the ocean.
2: RNZ News at 9. Good evening, I'm Phil O'Brien. A woman living on Churchill Avenue is describing the Hamilton suburb of Mauroa as full of drama. A 23-year-old man has been arrested after a knife attack hospitalised 4 people last night. One victim fled on foot to a nearby property where a gun was shot by the occupant. Rhiannon Connor heard screaming and was concerned there was a killer on the loose. She says there's been drama after drama on Churchill Avenue since she moved 4 months ago. Labour's Māori campaign chair says there's no way his party will make way for Te Pāti Māori to win all the Māori electorate seats. Te Pāti Māori has announced it will campaign for the general election exclusively boosting their candidate vote, and it wants Māori voters to give their party vote to left bloc parties such as Labour and the Greens. Willie Jackson says that won't be reciprocated by Labour.
3: I didn't think that they would ever give away the party vote, so I want to thank them for that, but we certainly won't be reciprocating in terms of handing over our electorate vote to them. We have a two-tick campaign, and our strategy is about winning the seat, and the flow-on will be the party vote too.
2: Willie Jackson says jobs, health and homes will be the basis for his party's Māori election campaign. The Immigration and Protection Tribunal has ruled it has no jurisdiction to consider the refugee claim appeal of a UK citizen. The asylum seeker says they're a victim of the UK's Windrush scandal, in which people from the Caribbean were treated as illegal immigrants, despite having the right to live in Britain indefinitely. The claimant, who is non-binary, says they were placed under house arrest several times in the UK and Ireland and forced to undergo medical trials. They say they were discriminated against because of their Jamaican heritage. The tribunal said it repeated a claim the person made in 2020. It's believed to be one of only seven British asylum appeals decided in New Zealand. The eye of Hurricane Lala is now close to the southern islands of Hawaii, which are being lashed with strong winds and heavy rain. Lala has strengthened into a Category 1 hurricane as it heads northwest towards the coast of Big Island. The storm is packing winds of 120 kilometres per hour. The last hurricane to hit Hawaii was in 1992. London's Metropolitan Police has apologised after mistakenly disclosing the email addresses of more than 100 women who say they were sexually abused by former Harrods owner Mohammed Al-Fayed. It says the name of the victims were copied into an email in an update of its ongoing investigation instead of being blind copied. Joanna Britton is one of the women who alleges abuse by Mr. Al-Fayed and says it's the second time police have disclosed sensitive information regarding her case.
4: Very shocking, because they were meant to have learnt all their lessons and it would never happen again. For me, it's more of the same, really, and deeply re-abusive, to be honest. It's unbelievable.
2: The notice says human error was to blame and a review is underway. And that's the news.
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2: Short forecast from Met Service to midnight tomorrow for Northland, Auckland and Coromandel Peninsula. Scattered showers and isolated thunderstorms possible about Northland, becoming fine in the morning. Waikato to Tamarinui and Taupo, showers clearing overnight and becoming fine. Gisborne to Wairarapa, also Wellington and Taihape. Occasional rain in Gisborne and Hawke's Bay and occasional showers elsewhere. Snow may affect higher roads until early tomorrow morning. Taranaki to Kapiti, a few showers clearing this evening and becoming fine. Isolated showers tomorrow afternoon. Nelson and Buller to Fiordland, mainly fine. A few showers developing about southern Fiordland tonight. Marlborough and Canterbury, a few showers tonight with snow above 400 metres clearing in the morning. Further showers possible tomorrow evening. Otago in Southland, a few showers about the coast, but fine inland. Showers spreading everywhere tomorrow afternoon or evening. And the Chatham Islands, rain possibly heavy, easing to showers tomorrow. Just on 9:05, we'll have news and weather again at 10 o'clock. Welcome back to Hour 2 of the Sunday Night Retro Show. Tonight we're featuring more New Zealand history from the Spectrum Archive. Spectrum was an iconic documentary series which captured the essence of New Zealand from 1972 to 2016. In this episode, Dan Bergen sings a tribute to his Irish grandmother as part of his recollections of Whanganui's Dublin Street and the colourful folk who lived there in the 1930s.
8: I remember mother's mother. She never made 5 feet, yet she made a dozen kids in her bed in Dublin Street. And when I was a little lad, I slept in her big bed, and we hardly made a bump that you would notice.
5: Dan Bergen, singing of his Irish grandmother.
8: She came out here indentured. The Wild Duck was the ship. 13 weeks on voyage, 11 children died on trip. Allowed on deck when it was fine, but when it came to blow, they lay for days in their own filth, battened down below.
5: In this Spectrum programme, I Remember Mother's Mother, Dan Bergen recalls his childhood in Dublin Street, Whanganui.
8: My father was a bushman who came to town when he married, and he was always a very avid reader, a self-educated man, and he opened a bookshop with my mother, and they lost the business during the slump, because the last thing anyone wanted to buy was books when they couldn't buy enough tucker. But I actually think the reason why he lost the business was he gave so much away. All the upriver Maoris had come in, and all the missionaries and the priests and that, and he was always giving away prayer books and rosary beads and different things that he sold, as well as the stationery business. And he was a soft touch for any kid who didn't have the money for a comic. And I think if he'd been a businessman instead of a bushman, he would have survived the slump quite well. And it was also an exciting place to be, because on a Wednesday it was sale day, and the mobs of cattle from the bush farms would be driven in by the drovers with their dogs and stock whips and galloping horses. And there was one bloke had a fancy garden and a fancy house around the corner from us, and regular clockwork, they'd knock his fence down and trample his garden, and there'd be an enormous scene and upset, and he'd put his fence back up and paint it, and bang, and there'd come another mob of steers, and away would go his garden again. But the town itself, of my memories of being a boy during the slump in Whanganui, on a Wednesday with the sale yards and the sales, and the people would come in on sale days, and the old kui from up the river, the old Maori lady would sit on the curb with their feet in the channel, and they'd smoke their pipes. They'd be barefooted. They'd wear black, and the black was green with age, that lovely green that black gets when it's old. They'd all have the moko, all be tattooed. They'd all talk Maori. I don't think they'd have had any English. And the scrub cutters would come down from the river blocks, and there were a lot of Sikhs. And they were fine physique men, grand men to look at.
5: These are Indian Sikhs.
8: Yes, and they would wear these military cut suits that were like a military jacket, like an officer's khakis. They would have their turbans, they would have their beards, they would have their proud, very proud carriage. Their wives would be so prettily dressed in their saris. They were proud, proud people. And they were brought out here to cut scrub up the river, but there was a lot of them. And a lot of the people, the Dalmatian fish shop owners and the Assyrian people, they had not become merged into New Zealanders. It was much more colourful. There was a lot of identities. There was Tacky Dennis, so named because he had a major bowel problem. Which people were kind about. There was old Shady Nottingham Smith, who collected beer bottles with a high-wheeled pram with her daughter in tow. Shady and her daughter were familiar figures. At the daughter's wedding reception, they looked around and Shady had cleared off with the groom. We had these people used to visit our house, Shamrock, the rag and bone man. He was always poverty-stricken, and he pushed a cart made of pushbike wheels, and he collected bones that people had boiled up for soup. He collected rags, old sacks, bottles. And when in later life I talked to my father about him, he says every 2 years he did a trip to Ireland, you know. You took for commonplace the characters around you. The world was a lot more level when my father rode his pushbike to work on the wharf, where he ended up after being on relief work, he ended his working days on the wharf, he used to meet his friend, who was the manager of the Bank of New Zealand, and they would ride to work together on their pushbikes. There's a gulf between those people now. I can remember very clearly him coming home at 10 o'clock at night, and my mother running in, something over her head in the rain, bringing in the buckets of boiling water from the copper and the big tin bath. She'd light to stoke the fire would be stoked up, and my father having a bath in the tin bath in front of the fire, and my mother spooning the water over his head with a dipper ladle to rinse his hair. He'd be covered in coal dust. He'd be sort of, I don't know how Mum ever got his clothes clean, with just the copper and the tubs. But that was his conditions of work. But right around, we lived in Dublin Street in Whanganui, and why we lived there, that was Grandmother's house. They built the home there because it wasn't so far for her to carry water from the river. As the children started coming along, at the back of the house there was a worry built out of packing cases, and the roof were flattened out 4-gallon tins. Now, the quality of the packing materials in those days was such that that worry stood for nearly over 60 years before it was demolished. And it was put up as a bunk room for the boys. And the boys, grandmother's boys, the sons from the family, they had 12 children, they lived out in the bunkhouse. But another character that lived quite close to us, just a few doors away actually, I can't remember the name. There was a chap lived with his daughter. He was an elderly chap, and the daughter was a bit strange, and she was, I don't know, in her 40s. They were the last highwaymen in New Zealand. That was the term my father used for them, was highwaymen. After the First World War, she would lie on the road up in Taranaki with her clothing disarrayed as if she'd collapsed, and when the bloke said, "Whoa, Dobbin," and pull the old horse and cart up and to render assistance, her old man would jump out from behind the hedge and clobber him with a fence baton, and they'd hijack the load. I don't know. They wouldn't make very fast getaway with a horse and cart, but...
9: Was this definitely established?
8: I mean, yes, this is definitely established. It's not hearsay. I've met people from Taranaki that have been able to verify this and give the names and details.
9: They would have been arrested eventually.
8: Oh, yes, and they did time for their deeds. Just along from them was a remarkable old house, and it was on what is called a corn market reserve, which was an area put aside for the river Maori to come down and trade with the settlers. At the time of the Hauhau troubles, they didn't let the Maori into the town. They had a garrison there. And they had these places where the river Maori would bring down their corn and pigs and other produce and trade or sell, and they're called a corn market reserve. And on this corn market reserve, one of the last houses still standing, was old Huey O'Donnell, the chimney sweep. He was a widower with a large family, and he married a widow with a large family, and his kids and her kids got together, and there was a veritable warren around in this old house. The council cut off all the services and tried to evict them, but they wouldn't move. Conditions were absolutely atrocious. You couldn't describe them politely. They gave the family 3 state houses at Aramaho to accommodate them. So it was before the days of Barry Crump's stories of chainsaws. With an axe, old Huey knocked the end walls out of the middle house, and they went to the tip with the horse and cart and brought back some timber and second-hand iron and linked the 3 houses together to make one habitable dwelling to accommodate the family in the way in which they were used. There was a terrific public outcry at the time about this. To get a state house was better than winning the Golden Kiwi. It was a real prize, and to think that this had happened. But who are we to decry those people with their values? They may have been rough and they may have been ready, but by God, they looked after each other. They had their family values right. My mother used to do these sort of community works around where we lived, and she also must have had one of the first Meals on Wheels services, which was run by my sister and myself. We used to have these old big china plates with a tin bottom that you filled with boiling water and wrapped them in two or three towels. One of the meals on wheels we used to do was to a gaunt woman. It's the only way I can describe her. She was a gaunt woman. She must have been a big woman in her day. And she was very old, and she would be the most foul-mouthed harridan I have ever met. And this was for a little Catholic altar boy at 10 or 11 to go in, and we used to take her a meal every day, a hot meal. And she was bedridden. My mother used to go down and change the... I don't know how the hell my mother got everything done, but she'd go down and change her linen and give her a bath and wash her hair and that now and again. And this woman had around her neck strung on, I don't know whether it was wire or catgut, she had this heavy weight of gold nuggets, and the smallest ones were the size of a pea. She'd been a girl, I don't know what sort of a girl she'd been, but she'd been a girl on the Ballarat goldfields. And this is what she'd kept. These sections were all 1/8 of an acre, so things were fairly confined on them. And at one time, the house next door to us changed hands, and a family that had retired from a large farm, came to live in Whanganui. And they brought their house cow with them, and a couple of sheep, and the dogs, and on 1/8 of an acre section. And when my old man, who was fairly tolerant, said, well, what about the bloody cow? They says, well, we're looking for a home for it, but they butchered the first of the sheep to put it through the oven, one way of getting rid of it, and they just threw the skin over the fence to dry. This is in the middle of town now. Talking about skins, at the back of us there was a larger section, and Charlie Turner and his wife lived there, and they had a pack of kids, about 5 or 6, that were real little wild animals. They were real healthy and strong and virile, and Charlie reared his family during the slump by cutting firewood and selling it, and by trapping rabbits. And they would bring a truckload of rabbits home and skin them and hang the skins up, and there'd be hundreds, not just dozens. They used to staple the skins onto a staple of number 8 wire. They would just slip the skin right off and just put the skin on a number 8 wire, and there'd be hundreds. We never seemed to be bothered with flies or blue bottles or anything, in spite of all this activity going on. They were sort of indestructible people. They just kept going. They didn't know when they were licked. When the floods were on, the river would be choked with trees coming down with the slips off the farmland, and there'd be these enormous totras and miru and matai and stuff going down. Well, they'd either stand on the bridge with grappling irons and catch these trees going past, or a friend of mine, a retired policeman now, he was a tubby little chap, and he was a great swimmer. And at 10, his father would tie a line onto him and send him out in the flood, and he'd lasso a tree and they'd bring it into the bank.
9: For firewood.
8: Tom and the yeah. Water Babies, yeah, and everybody down there with the cross-cut saws. And
9: yeah.
8: Well, you had wood rangers in the houses, and this saved paying fuel bills and kept the house warm in the Whanganui winters. An elderly couple who had an enormous influence on my life lived at Turakina. If you go through Turakina, 14 miles south of Whanganui, the old house is still standing opposite the Ben Nevis pub. Those couple, Mr. and Mrs. Collins, when I was 5 and 6 and 7, right up until I was about 12, I'd go up there for my school holidays, and they had 7 and 6 a week pension coming in that he had for a disability pension for an accident he'd suffered in the railways, his foot cut off, half his toes cut off. And they lived on that 7 and 6 a week, and they lived well. They grazed 5 cows on some long acre alongside the railway line, brought them home each night to milk. They grew all their own veggies and had a surplus. The skim milk went to Mr. Connor, who kept the pigs, and he kept them in bacon and ham. Now, Auntie Beck never stopped working. Commercial travellers used to leave her all their samples, and she would make quilts by using the floral samples on the front, putting clean sacks in the middle, and using the serge or suiting material samples for another patchwork on the back. The front door was never locked, of course. You could open it day or night, and there were two tin chests in the hallway. Without going in and letting her know you were there, or without making your presence known if you were embarrassed, on the trunk on the left, you put in clean, washed, worn-out woolen underwear, long johns, singlets. On the trunk on the right, you took out what you needed for any child who needed woolen underwear that she had made out of the old garments. She ran up little sets of drawers and vests and pants for kids that needed woolen underwear in the winter, and they were just left there for anybody to take that wanted them. I've seen important people, big landowners, come in and raise their hats and hold their hats while talking to Mr. Collins. This funny little old man, he had so much respect. I can remember Archbishop O'Shea driving past on his way from Wanganui to Wellington, calling in for a cup of tea with the Collinses. Cabinet ministers would stop off to say hello to the Collinses. And this is an amazing thing about my childhood, is that all these people that had less than nothing, they gave and gave and gave and gave. They were always able to give. They always found something to give. Even if it was just love for a child, they would take in children that were neglected by their parents. God knows how they fed another mouth. Or raised. There was always room. There was always a chair at the table. There was always a bit of tucker. God knows where they rounded up from. When you consider they had next to no income, they still kept their pride. They still kept their dignity.
10: Tell me about your grandmother. She was one of the great characters and influence on your life, early life.
8: My grandmother's husband was killed. He had a terrible death. He was crushed under a sling of wool on the wharf, and he took weeks to die. He was a very, very strong man. He was a seaman who had worked on East Indiamen, and he had rounded the horn 13 times. Grandmother would tell me that sometimes when they weighed anchor in Rio or Sao Paulo, that the chain coming up through the hawse hole would come through the forecastle and their blankets would get wet in the forecastle. And that they would then have wet blankets until they got into the Pacific. It might be 2 weeks before they rounded the horn, depending on the weather and the winds. She would tell me that he would have no fingernails left. The men and the crew would have their fingernails ripped out with the cold and trying to sheet to take in the canvas rounding the horn 120, 150 feet up with an axe, smashing the ice off so the ship wouldn't capsize. When I slept with grandmother, we'd have these westerly gales. You used to get terrific, well, they still do, terrific gales in Whanganui. They're coming off the Tasman Sea and a lot of wind. And the old wooden slat Venetians would rattle in the wind. And before she snuffed the candle out, she always went to bed with a candle. She didn't like the electric light going to bed. She would cross herself and say a prayer. And with every ounce of her little body, with every bit of determination that she could muster, she would say this prayer, and she would say, "Dear God, bless the poor men at sea this night." She never forgot. She'd come out on a sailing ship. She had endured storms at sea. And her father came from Cornwall, and she told me that whole villages would lose everybody between 10 and 65 or 70. The men would disappear from the village when the fishing smacks were lost at sea in a storm. And that village would then be demanded, I suppose would be a good way of putting it, that the women would either have to bring in new men to take over, or they would just have to pick up their children and walk out, leave their homes. The indomitable spirit of people like my grandmother just never knew when they were licked.
10: She used to sing the odd song, didn't she? That upset your mother a bit.
8: She'd tell us about grandfather, and she was a tiny little body, and she wore a bib, a lace choker, and in winter a grey flannel shirt, she'd wear an alpaca apron, and in the winter time she'd wear red flannel petticoats, and she wore black stockings, and she wore cambric drawers that went down to the knees with drawstrings in the bottom instead of elastic. I can clearly remember on one occasion my grandmother, I don't know whether she had had a nip of the cooking sherry or what had happened, but I clearly remember my grandmother singing with her skirts hitched up above her knee and her black stockings that were rolled just below the knee and her white cambric knickers and the red flannel petticoat as she did this little hop-skippity-jump. She did a little hornpipe around the kitchen, and in her little cracked voice she sang, "Ara, stick your nose up a billy goat's ass, it smelled enough to blind ya. You'd think the stink would make you think of the gal you left behind ya." And at this point my mother threw me out into the garden trying to subdue the old lady, a hard task. As your childhood recollection grows as you get older, I can remember her singing the broadsheet ballad of Sir John Franklin, lost with his men trying to find a northwest strait. Her uncle had been a seaman with Franklin. "Lord Franklin sailed with 100 men to find the northwest strait. £5,000 I'd gladly give to know Lord Franklin's fate. Oh, to know Lord Franklin's fate. To Baffin Strait, where the cold winds blow, Lord Franklin's ships did go. To Baffin Strait, where the Eskimo plies his skin canoe, oh, plies his skin canoe." And that's all I can remember of these ballads and songs that she would sing. She was a very pious, devout Catholic. The neighbour, who was an Anglican — in those days there was an enormous rift between Anglicans and Catholics — would take her to Mass on Sunday, and Mass on Sunday was high Mass with 100 candles on the altar and 6 priests and 100 altar boys, and God save us, it was really something. He would take her in the sidecar of his motorbike, and she would have a hat firmly fastened with a meat skewer, and away they'd go to Mass, and Mr. Upton would very kindly wait for her after Mass. High Mass would take an hour and a half to 2 hours at least. Everything was sung, and all in the old Gregorian Latin chants. And Friday nights, Uncle Tom would come home from his cleaning job, the bachelor uncle that lived with her and looked after her all her life. He would come home going on midnight, and he would have the paper bag from the pie cart. He'd bring home pie, pea and pud, and he'd make a cup of cocoa and bring it in. The cup of cocoa was a thing because that was made in the gas stove. They had to get her out of the house for a holiday to install the gas stove, and when she come back she was out of her mind that her old range had been ripped out and they put one of these newfangled things in. The radio was the voice of the devil when it first came out. She couldn't I can remember before she died the absolute pleasure she used to get of hearing Walter Nash rolled his millions around his tongue for someone who'd had to count every farthing in her poor, destitute life. To hear someone raving on about millions was something that she never got over, the joy of hearing. But Uncle Tom would come in with his pea pie and pud and wake us up and light the candle in the bedroom, and she would listen to hear the clock strike 12 before she'd eat the meat pie. Being a Catholic, she didn't eat meat on Friday. And I can remember her gazing searchingly into my uncle's face and saying, "You haven't touched the clock, have you, Tom?" In case Tom had put the clock on a half hour so he could get to bed early, we could have the meat pie. The pieman used to put one pie into 3 bags, and Uncle Tom's dog, Snowy, he used to run home the mile and a half with his own pie in the bag behind the push bike, and it'd be cold enough for him to eat by the time he got home. Tom would warm ours up. And it was rather lovely for a boy of 7 or 6 or 7 to sit up in bed at midnight to get woken up and have pea pie and pud and a cup of cocoa in bed and then snuggle up to Nana. And Nana always had that lovely smell. It was very funny nowadays that we wash so often and yet we don't smell right. I can remember old farmers when I were a boy and standing next to them just to smell them. They had the smell of milk and ripe apples and a bit of tobacco and stuff. They were, it was lovely to just stand next to them. I don't suppose they had a bath more than a couple of times a year. There was, but they smelt right. They smelt like people. They had a good smell.
10: Now, she was a bit, what's the term, fey? Is it the Irish term, fey?
8: She was...
10: How did it show with your grandmother? What kinds of things did she do?
8: I was 9 when grandmother died, and so a lot of things didn't... I accepted them, didn't register. But one thing in particular was that when she cut her fingers or toenails, and when she combed her hair, and hair came out on the brush or the comb, the hair and the nail clippings were immediately burnt. They were never left lying around.
10: Why was that?
8: I believe that someone may have used them to, what we would say, put a hex on you to do for witchcraft purposes. She was also had an enormous insight into people. She could tell when people were honest or not, on not just first impressions, but her summing up of people was very astute. One winter's evening by the fire, the kettle on the boil, Nana slipped away from us and left her life of toil. I went in to see her. She lay on her big bed. She looked so lovely lying there, I thought she can't be dead. But I will tell you one thing, as long as I draw breath, a little bit of little Nana never will know death. I remember Mother's mother, she never made 5 feet, yet she made 12 kids in her bed in Dublin Street. And when I was a little lad, I slept in her big bed, and we hardly made a bump that you would notice.
11: I remember Mother's mother. Dan Bergen recalled his childhood in Whanganui's Dublin Street. I'm Jack Perkins, and I Remember Mother's Mother was the first of a two-part Spectrum documentary.
2: Thank you, Jack. Just on 27 minutes to 10, you don't have to wait very long. Here's part two of tonight's Spectrum documentary featuring Dan Bergen.
8: Over 30 years have passed since I last called out Val Blast from the crow's nest on the mast, working on the whaling hole, whaling hole, whaling hole. From the crow's nest on the mast, working on the whaling hole.
11: Dan Bergen recalling his days as a whaler off Great Barrier Island. Dan Bergen, the whaler, the bushman, the deer colour, is the subject of this Spectrum documentary, A Workin' on the Whalin' O.
8: Yet it seems like yesterday that I learnt to flens and flay, and oh God, did I earn my pay a workin' on the whalin' o. Whalin' o, whalin' o. Oh God, did I earn my pay a workin' on the whalin' o. For if there really is a hell, and truly I have seen it well, the labour hard, the filth and smell, a workin' on the whalin' o. Whalin' o, whalin' o. The labour hard, the filth and smell, a workin' on the whalin' o.
11: It was the good money which lured Dan Bergen to the hardships of a whaler's life in the 1950s. His Irish Catholic upbringing in Whanganui had equipped him for a professional career, but after a brief stay at the Auckland School of Fine Arts, Dan became footloose.
8: I was a dedicated man of no work, much to my family's distress. I studiously avoided what anyone could call a job, and you more or less say you live by your wits. I used to get dogs off city pounds for 5 shillings, pay the poundage fee, and some of them I'd shoot, and some of them I'd give away to a good home, and some of them after 2 or 3 pig hunts I'd sell for £5, £10, people would pay for a good dog, and a lot of good pig dogs end up in pounds. When I was 20, I applied for and got a job as a fire watcher with the forestry, and I had my 21st birthday on a forestry fire lookout at the back of Waitanui Power on the Taupo Road.
10: Mm.
8: It was the most satisfying time of my life, I think, when I come to terms with myself. I shot my own meat, grew my own veggies, caught my own fish. I needed this time of my life, this few wasted years. I'd had a bad sort of puberty coming to terms with girls and that, I found it very difficult. And when I was at art school, my mother was terribly worried about the company I was keeping, and when I went fire watching, she was terribly worried about the unnatural life I was leading. So you couldn't please some people. But when I left after 3 years on the fire watching, I then went deer culling. That was in the era where I was

0: pictures of tin food and that there for you. But basically you carried some rice and some tea and a bit of salt and your tobacco and matches. And that was it, and you'd be out a week, 7, 8, 9 days. You wouldn't really know how many days you'd been out. You got a good break of weather in the summertime, and you'd camp on a river or stream every night, and you'd catch a trout, and you'd grill it for dinner, and you'd have a bit of deer liver or something like that, and a bit of fresh steak, and there wasn't much more you could want for, really. It was a fantastic life. It was a fantastic experience, and it was a great tragedy too, that it's incompatible with family life, that you have to sort of leave it behind.
1: Some of the people that you would have come across in the bush, and the way they lived, it was pretty unpleasant, wasn't it, in more than just the conditions?
0: Yes, there were conditions, and conditions. My mate and I went to buy a pig dog off a family in the forestry at 60 bar 8 at Taupo, and they asked him if he'd had a beer, and he said yes, so they gave him a bottle. I'd never seen him drink out of a bottle in my life. I thought, what's wrong with him? And they said to me, will you have a beer too? And I said, yes please. And my mate said, he's a bottle man too. And they laughed. They said, a bottle man? He said, yes. So I was wise enough to not to question, so I drank a bottle out of the bottle, and he drank his bottle out of the bottle. And when we left, I said to him, what's this bottle business? And he said, you wouldn't touch a glass in that house, would you? Now, 3 months later, I went back, and there was a clearing in the forest with just the ashes left of the house. There'd been 3 deaths of typhoid in that house, with others critically ill. The forestry had an idea that they might clean the house up and give it to another forestry worker, but someone went up and put a couple of gallons of gas in it and burnt it, and it was gone. There was that sort of condition with poverty and ignorance, and I've seen instances of families where these are particular instances, not general observation, but I have seen families where girls of 9 were sold for the night for a dozen of beer, and that wasn't once. That was that girl's life. That was her way of life and her sister's way of life. I've seen families in such depravity. I think this is why I actually became teetotal. I'd seen so many terrible things with the drink. I'd seen violence. I've lived in communities that were governed by violence. To even query the authority of the men in charge was just a backhand or boots, kicks, troubles. I came from a very warm and caring and sheltered home, and I'd been brought up with a Catholic secondary education and principles, and to be almost catapulted, or to catapult yourself into this form of life, it was an eye-opener to me. It was very hard to accept. I've seen cases where fathers have sent for their married daughters to come home for the weekend, and the girls have come. Them and their husbands are so frightened of the father.
1: Incest?
0: For incest, yes. This is a horror that a lot of people sweep under the mat. A lot of people refuse to acknowledge, but in these delightful little country districts, you go past this idyllic lifestyle, and underneath it was sometimes very, very, very nasty.
1: Maori and Pākehā?
0: Oh, yes, Maori and Pākehā. There was some very sad cases, and sad cases of child abuse in other ways, of very, very young children in the milking shed, and very, very young children with parents off to the pub all the time and leaving the children to milk herds of cows. And I'm talking about unmetalled cow yards, mud up to the hocks, of no pressure pumps for waters for cleaning, of having to light the tea tree boiler to boil the water for cooking, cleaning the equipment, of very, very primitive conditions. And these barefooted children,

0: clad in rags in the shed, milking in the dark in the morning, in the dark at night, because mum and dad would be on it or away. And I've seen just too much of it. I've just seen too much. Anyway, from that sort of thing, I had been going over for years over to Great Barrier to pig hunt with Paddy McGeady at Whangaparapara. And one year I came off the deer culling and I had the winter in front of me, and I rang up Paddy on the barrier and said I might come over for a bit of pig hunting in the winter. And he said, well, if you're coming over for the, why don't you get a job down here and make a bit of money while you're here? I said, well, what work's going on the barrier? And he said, oh, they're building a whaling station. I said,
1: Now, we're talking about the 1950s, Dan, aren't
0: we? Yes. And, of course, once we had the station built, it was just a natural progression to working on the whaling. Now, on a shore-based whaling station, you build a factory so that the cutting up deck is on the roof, and then you can drop the meat down into the cookers. And the whales would be winched up the ramp from the sea, and as they came up the ramp, the flenser would stand there and make his first cut up the whale to get the blubber off. He would take the blubber.
1: Now, what kind of whales are we talking about?
0: Mostly humpback.
1: Humpback.
0: We did get fin and we did get sigh, but the humpback was the one, the better one to get out there.
1: How big?
0: Oh, a good 40-ton, 50-ton, roughly a ton a foot was a good rule of thumb.
1: So we're talking about 40 or 50 feet, are we?
0: Or more. And they floated reasonably well. We always pumped them up with compressed air when they were caught and brought alongside.
1: Now, your job was what?
0: Well, I started working purely on the meat deck, cutting them up. The idea was to cut them up into manageable chunks, which was about anywhere between 40 to 70 pound, and arrange them in heaps so that they could be fed into the cooker. Each man had a rack, and in that rack were his axes and knives. He kept an oil stone, he kept his knives sharp. As they lost their edge, he put them on one end of the rack, and from time to time the blacksmith would come up, take out the blunt stuff, sharpen it, and put it back in the rack. You just couldn't work with anything that wasn't absolutely razor sharp. The flensing knives were more like a hockey stick shape. The meat deck has got a dummy deck down the pine so that you can cut upon it with your knives. This is the same on whaling ships at sea, factory ships at sea. They have a dummy deck which are thrown overboard on their way home. It gets pretty ripe because of the cracks between the planks. Now, this deck is constantly running with water. Seawater is just pumped up and constantly running on the deck so that the meat can slide. Otherwise, the sheer suction of the meat on the deck, you just can't shift it.
1: Can you just describe to me what it was like on that meat deck when things were busy?
0: Well, the meat deck was a quite a horrific place, actually. It was, with the water running down the deck, was always blood. So there was, you were more or less walking around and running blood all the time. Every now and again there would be an accident, and insofar as an accident, I mean someone would puncture the whale's stomach, and the contents of his stomach would spill on the deck, and that was even worse. The smell was horrific. And each whale had barrow loads of internal parasites, worms in them, and they'd be wriggling around on the deck. And you had hook boys, we called them boys. You'd take your turns, you'd had an iron hook, long-handled hook, and you could hook the meat and blubber and bone over to the cooker. You had to be very careful because they would slide at a distance of 30 or 40 feet across the wet deck to end up with, you got very skillful at it, with great accuracy in a heap right by the door to the cooker.
1: Now, you were also using saws, axes?
0: Yes, we used chainsaws with 8-foot plates, and we used them for cutting down the skull. The bloke on the other end of the saw, he would get bone chip. There's not a lot of brains because you can put a humpback's brains on a dinner plate, but all the muck out of the head as the saw cut went through, the bloke holding the far end of the saw, he would cop the lot. Now, right through the filing, you had to keep your eye on the job, and when you were splitting the vertebrae to put them down into the cooker, or when you were chopping the ribs up with an axe, every time you took a hit, all this would splash and spray. Your hands were already that greasy with oil that it was very dangerous with tools slipping in your hand. And as you cut, every chop that you took, this spray would come up and splash. Now, you could not, you dare not turn your face to one side. You just took it in the face, because if your axe should slip, it would not only be your leg, it could be your mate working next to you or just across the deck. And of course the smell, especially when the whales went rotten, and they went rotten very quickly because they were encased in their blubber, and if you didn't get them in fast, if there was a breakdown in the machinery or if there was a hold up getting the whales ashore, they would start cooking because their body temperature would be maintained because of their superior insulation, because of their blubber. And so once they started going rotten, when you went to cut them up, the stench, they said that once you'd been a whaler, for the rest of your life you never notice another smell, and it's about right. The smell gets into every pore in your body. You can come ashore, you can have bars, you can go to a Turkish bath and have a steam bath. You still have to wait for that smell to pass out of your body. And when the whales have gone rotten, the air is that fetid that every breath you take, you're ingesting this. And so every man, as he walks, is breaking wind like horses that have been on rich grass. And the smell is worse than the smell of the whale. You'd go down to the mess hall for dinner and the smell would just follow you in. Now, when we were working, we didn't stop for meals. The cooks would bring up hot meals to us every 3 or 4 hours, and we would sit on a vertebrae or on ribs or on the side of the deck or any damn where, and you'd just eat. You wouldn't bother washing your hands. You already had a mouthful of gunk that was splashed up. And you'd have a hot cup of tea and you go in again. I remember one time we had several whales came in at once, and we worked one 48-hour shift without stopping. That was 48 hours right through, stopping every 3 or 4 hours for a meal. We were getting paid for it. I could imagine that if you weren't getting paid for it, it must be very close to what it's like being in hell.
1: Now, there was the occasion when you had a visit from a couple of bankers, I think they were.
0: Well, the firm was started with quite small capital. They did very well for the capital that they had.
1: This was the Hauraki
0: Whaling Company that started the whaling on the barrier. And when they asked for extra funds from the Reserve Bank, three officials from the Reserve Bank visited the whaling station to assess its viability as a commercial enterprise. And they arrived in suits and collars and ties and felt hats and shiny shoes in the amphibian to visit a whaling station. You had to see it to believe it. We had to piggyback them ashore from the amphibian so they didn't get their shoes wet. So after lunch, these chaps from the bank walked up the track to observe the activities, and we were cutting a fish up at the time, and two of them were holding handkerchiefs over their faces because of the smell. They definitely weren't enjoying it at all. And we had this bloke called Hard Knocker, so named because he used to wear a bowler hat. And it was just too much for him, and he hooked a piece of steak about as big as a kitchen table and about 6 inches thick, and he sent it flying through the air so that it landed just beside the cooker, where there was the meat waiting to go in the cooker had formed a dam. And so behind it was several inches of sort of primeval ooze, I suppose you'd call it. And when this hunk of steak came flying through the air and landed in this in this puddle, the three chaps from the bank standing behind the winch were absolutely showered. They were just showered. They were dripping. And I honestly believe that that exact moment was when the decision was made that they would pull the rug out from under Hauraki Whaling, and Hauraki Whaling went into receivership. Of such small things are the fates of men decided. That
1: was in the, what, late 50s?
0: Mm. The Bosch, Roo Balsillie, he bloke had had a hell of a career. He'd been an actor in his time. He was a very educated man. And he was a gunner. I've seen him for 10 hours never leaving the gun in very, very bad weather up the channel of a winter's day. Every time she hit a green one, he'd be just, he'd come up dripping, hanging onto the gun, with his eyes just caked red with salt, and we haven't come up on that fish. We followed a fish from dawn till dark and haven't come up for a shot, and he'd never leave the platform. He was as tough as they come. You'd be in a pub and he would say to some person, you and I, sir, if you are not careful, will indulge in fisticuffs. Or else he would say, you and I, sir, if you do not watch your ways, will partake of physical combat. And then he would say, oh, Dan, come over here and drink with me, which always put you in the spot. Me being very mild and inoffensive, I was always called on for a sort of bodyguard. We went out rabbit shooting one night, and these 22 bullets were pinging off the rocks in front of us as we walked up the gully, and he called out to this mad Yank mate that we had, Gene Oregon. He'll let Gene, I warned you before about shooting at me. And,
1: whereabouts did you whale? You come out from Whangaparapara, which is towards the south of Great Barrier.
0: When we were building the station, you could look up and you could look out to the mouth of Whangaparapara Harbour and you would see the fish blowing outside.
1: As close as that. Yeah.
0: When we started whaling, they must have put the word around amongst themselves. We just started at the wrong time. We started when other countries started on the humpback. Before that, they'd ignored the humpback. Mm. For the big factory ship, for the big boys, the blue and the sperm were the only things to go after. You've got 100 ton of meat off of blue. If you could get blue, well, why worry mucking around with the small stuff? And they changed their migration routes, I'm quite sure.
1: So these whales were on the way up from southern waters.
0: They would be going to the Pacific to spawn, to calve is the word. And very often they would be in pods, a school of whales called a pod. There might be six or seven in a pod. But usually you would get the cow, last year's calf, and a bull. And the idea was the fisheries department would police us. You could not shoot a pregnant cow. You could only shoot a cow going up to mate. You could not shoot a cow going up to calve. And if you shot the cow first, well, the poor, bloody, silly bull would swim around. You would hear him moaning, just like a lovesick male. And it would then be easy to shoot the bull. If you shot the bull first, the cow would usually keep going north. She wouldn't hang around. So we used to drown the fish. If they were not killed with the harpoon, instead of firing a killer shot, we had grenades on wooden shafts that you fired in for killer shots. We would run the boat over them and drown them, because the killer shot...
1: Just hold them under.
0: Yes. Mm. The killer shot would merely put more shrapnel, and the shrapnel would damage the jaws on the digester. You would hit it with your flensing knives, your axes. Mm. And it sounds, sitting here in cold blood, it sounds very cruel to say that you would drown a fish like that. But you then got two for the price of one. You then got the bull at the same time.
1: But they're a big fish. I mean, it must have been quite a job to run a boat over the top of them and hold them under.
0: A very skilled seaman. The skipper of the chaser was the father of Bill Anderson, the union leader. His father was Jaboom Jack. Mm. Now, we were pretty rough blokes, but Mr. Anderson was always referred to as Mr. or Skipper. There was never once any familiarity with Captain Anderson. He was in his 80s, and he came out of retirement because he knew the waters of the Gulf, he knew them backwards. The humpback blows can be quite hard to pick. If there's any wind at all, if there's a little bit of a sea running and the water's getting whipped off the waves, the white spume, it's quite hard to pick the humpback blows. I have had my pig dogs on board the chaser, and they would spot the whale before anybody on board would.
1: Mm.
0: I think they would hear them, the dogs,
1: yes,
0: hearing on a different level to a human's. They would hear them, but old Nig would turn around and growl at the direction in which the blow was going to appear from before the blow appeared. There was a pattern, especially with humpback, that they would blow every 7 minutes. You knew that they would come up every 7 minutes. You knew that the direction in which they were travelling, roughly northeast as they were heading up the coast, and so you could anticipate where they would blow next. The name of the game was to be sitting there on the boat as they came up to blow. And you had to be very close. They're a pretty big thing to shoot at, but they're round and smooth, and they're in the water. And if you don't hit at the right angle, well, the harpoon will glance off.
1: Mm. About 1957, 58, Dan, it all came to an end. You came ashore. What happened? Had it got too much for you or what?
0: No, just when we were getting going and everything was going well, the rug was pulled out from underneath the Hauraki Whaling Company and it was put into receivership, one of these almost inexplicable things that seemed to happen to companies. And at the same time I met my first wife, and she said to me, "You choose between me and the whaling, between me and your way of life." And I made one of those decisions that we make in our life for right or wrong, not for me to say whether it was right or wrong, but I choose her. And I stepped out of one life into another. You've heard the humpback mornin' keen, now you've heard of us who've been unloved, unwanted and unclean, a-workin' on the whalin' oh, whalin' oh, whalin' oh. Unloved, unwanted and unclean, a-workin' on the whalin' oh.
1: A-workin' on the whalin' oh. The story of Dan Bergen, whaler, bushman, deer culler. I'm Jack Perkins. A-workin' on the whalin' oh was the second of a two-part Spectrum documentary.
2: Thank you for that, Jack. Much appreciated. It's coming up to 30 seconds to 10. Here's the shortest track I can find from the Dead South called Yahoos and Triangles.

0: RNZ News at 10. Good evening, I'm Phil O'Brien. Erica Stanford emphatically denies she was involved in efforts to challenge the Prime Minister's leadership. The National Party Minister has held an impromptu press conference at Wellington Airport this afternoon. She had previously refused to voice her support for Chris Luxon as she headed to a crisis caucus meeting on Wednesday. That raised questions about whether she was involved in the challenge led by former Defence Minister Chris Penk. Today, Erica Stanford reiterated her stance that she had no part in it.
1: I wasn't involved in any leadership challenge to the Prime Minister. I didn't challenge the Prime Minister. And I can definitively say I didn't ask anybody else to either.
0: Erica Stanford says she's not interested in the top position and supports the Prime Minister. The parents of the child who died after a dog attack in Christchurch on Friday afternoon are describing him as a ray of sunshine. Police have released the name of the one-year-old today. Pretoria Gordon reports.
2: Sonny Charles Watson died at a house in Aranui when he was badly bitten by a family dog. His parents, Greg and Jordan, say he was the most beautiful little boy, full of love and laughter for everyone. They say he was not just the light of their lives, but of everyone he came in contact with. The dog has been seized by the Christchurch City Council. Detective Senior Sergeant Daniel Overend says the loss of a child is a tragedy beyond words. Family friend Michael Gunter says Sonny brought so much happiness and warmth wherever he went.
0: A woman living on the Hamilton Street where four people were stabbed last night says she heard screaming and was worried a killer was on the loose. A 23-year-old man has been arrested after the attack on Churchill Avenue in Mairoa, which left one person in a critical condition, one with serious injuries and two others wounded. One of the injured ran to a nearby property where someone fired a gun. Rhiannon Connor says the suburb is full of drama.
3: I was literally telling my brother yesterday, I helped my brother move house yesterday, I was literally telling him it's like crazy, there's a man getting arrested down there the other day, fighting to get put in the car. Like, there's been so much drama on this street. I've been here for like 4 months, drama after drama.
0: Churchill Avenue remains cordoned off and there's an increased police presence in the area. The Australian Prime Minister says the government is continuing to work with other states and territories to negotiate a deal for a federal gun buyback scheme. New South Wales will become the first state in the country to introduce a buyback program in the wake of last year's Bondi Beach terror attack. Anthony Albanese says it will lead to the buyback of as many as 274,000 firearms.
4: The fact is, there are more guns in Australia today than there were at the time of dealing with the Port Arthur gun buyback that occurred under the Howard government. This is about strengthening Australia's gun laws and keeping our community safer.
0: The scheme begins in November, with gun owners set to be compensated up to $10,000 per weapon. An investigation is underway into the cause of this morning's large fire at a cinema in East Auckland. Fire and Emergency was alerted to the blaze at the Hoyt Cinema Complex at Botany Downs around 9:30. It's believed the fire started in an air conditioning unit on the roof of the three-storey building, which is attached to the mall. Extra firefighters from other areas were sent to help battle the flames. Some surrounding shops were evacuated, but there are no reports of injury. The blaze was extinguished at midday. Te Pāti Māori have made their election strategy clear. Give us your candidate vote for more Māori in Parliament and your party vote to the left bloc. Candidates, the party executive and supporters gathered at Te Poho o Rauri Marae in Gisborne today for the formal launch of the party's election campaign and the campaign for Ikaroa Rauwhiti candidate Hayley Maxwell. Party co-leader Debbie Nauriwa-Packer says the party's strategy is simple.
5: There's one plan, two votes. Our plan has to be to focus on the candidate votes. We trust you with the party vote. We trust that you will choose what is right.
0: Fellow co-leader Rauri Waititi says the party's strategy could see up to 13 Māori MPs from the left bloc enter Parliament. Waikato police are treating the death of a person found in a burning vehicle this morning as unexplained. Duty Inspector Carl Thornton says officials were alerted about 6 a.m. to a car on fire in Mokauiti Road in Aurea, Waitomo. Fire and Emergency responded and found a body. Mr. Thornton says a cordon remains in place as police investigate what happened. It's 10:05. People are being urged to get vaccinated against meningococcal disease following a death in Waikato. Meningococcal disease can cause an infection around the brain and blood poisoning. Waikato Medical Officer of Health, Dr. Kate Meerkirk, says it's more common in children, teenagers and young adults. She says the meningococcal B vaccine is free for babies and children under 5 years old. It's also free for those between the ages of 13 and 25 in their first year of certain close living situations, such as school hostels and halls of residence. The Kaikoura Wildlife Centre Trust says the korora is in urgent need of vaccination against H5N1 bird flu. Australian media is reporting that a Phillip Island little penguin has died from the virus. The Department of Conservation says it's not currently considering vaccinating korora. The Kaikoura Wildlife Centre Trust's Sabrina Lurk says little penguins are at risk of mass localised extinctions.
6: We do not act. We will be watching extinction in real time, and that is devastating, I think, not just for the species, but the people involved in caring for these taonga. They're mostly community volunteers, and also for the wider public. I think it will impact public opinion.
0: Doc says korora do not meet its vaccination criteria. In sport, All Blacks coach Dave Rennie has plenty to digest following this morning's final game before the first test against the Springboks. New Zealand beat the Bulls in Pretoria 50-19 in an 8-try romp, and Rennie's confident he's got the dress rehearsal he was looking for.
7: There were some really good performances that will put pressure on us from a selection point of view, and we've got a plan around selection, and there was a handful of positions that were going to be decided based on tonight's performance.
0: Rennie says senior players Cam Rogard, Will Jordan and Damian McKenzie, who all missed this morning's match, are all likely to be available for the first test. Meanwhile, Southland upset Waikato 32-31 in NPC action this afternoon, while Tasman beat Counties Manukau by 50 points to 35. New Zealand swimmer Erica Fairweathers grabbed a third medal at the Pan Pacific Championships, finishing third in the 800 metres freestyle. She also won bronzes in the 400 metres and 200 metres freestyle earlier in the meet. New Zealand's other leading swimmer, Lewis Clairbert, was also in action today. He finished seventh in the 200 metres individual medley. The Warriors have come up short in a topsy-turvy NRLW match against the West Tigers in Sydney. The Warriors lost 30-22 to drop to sixth on the ladder with a 4-win-3-loss record. And Bangladesh have trashed Australia by 9 wickets on the fourth day in Darwin to complete one of Test cricket's greatest upsets. And that's the news.
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0: Short forecast now from Met Service to midnight tomorrow. Northland, Auckland and Coromandel Peninsula. Scattered showers and isolated thunderstorms possible about Northland, becoming fine in the morning. Waikato, Te Tāmurenui and Taupō, showers clearing overnight and becoming fine. Gisborne to Wairarapa, also Wellington and Taihape. Occasional rain in Gisborne and Hawke's Bay and occasional showers elsewhere. Snow may affect higher roads until early tomorrow morning. Taranaki to Kapiti, a few showers clearing this evening and becoming fine. Isolated showers tomorrow afternoon. Nelson and Buller to Fiordland, mainly fine. A few showers developing about southern Fiordland tonight. Marlborough and Canterbury, a few showers tonight with snow above 400 metres clearing in the morning. Further showers possible tomorrow evening. Otago and Southland, a few showers about the coast, but fine inland. Showers spreading everywhere tomorrow afternoon or evening. And the Chatham Islands, rain possibly heavy, easing to showers tomorrow. 10:10, more news and weather at 11 o'clock. Time now for Media Watch with Colin Peacock. This week at a media outlet running live election debates already for a fraction of the cost TV broadcasters might spend, But first, coverage of this week's political drama that could have toppled the PM but didn't. Again.
13: So has anyone in the National Caucus raised concerns about the Prime Minister with you in the last fortnight?
14: No, we've been focused on making sure we do what we're doing in government. And that's, as I said, the slogan is fixing the basics.
13: Not a single person has raised concerns with the campaign chair about the Prime Minister's performance in the last 2 weeks.
15: That was TVNZ's Jack Tame on Q&A 7 days ago with a curly question for Simeon Brown at the end of a pretty hefty half-hour chat that was mainly about energy problems and electricity prices. This was as close as Jack Tame got to a clear answer.
13: Are there members of the National Party caucus who think the party has a better chance at November's election?
14: No.
13: Christopher Luxon is not your...
14: No, they're focused on winning. They're focused on winning.
13: We really appreciate your time.
15: But it turned out at least one MP in his caucus did have concerns, but he raised them with the New Zealand Herald's political editor Thomas Coughlin the next day. And after 8pm on Monday night, his online Herald story quoted an unnamed MP as saying there's going to be change in the top job, it's just a question of who is going to be it. So, on Tuesday, the RNZ News on Morning Report began like this.
12: Christopher Luxon's grip on his National Party leadership is again being questioned. It follows a week of communication gaffes and a fresh report his MPs are unhappy.
15: After which, RNZ political editor Joe Moyer said this about calls to MPs, about whether they were calling each other about their leader.
16: RNZ has spoken to a number of MPs who have offered various responses, from being unable to comment, to not knowing about any chatter, to denying there had been discussions.
15: Over on News Talk ZB a little earlier, Ryan Bridge kicked off his early edition show this way.
17: Here we go again, for at least the second time this year. There's a story in the media about National MPs doing the numbers on Luxon. Thomas Coughlin at the Herald has said that phones are ringing. At least one MP has spoken. One MP does not a story make, but...
15: But he reckoned the difference was the PM hadn't been working well in the media since that last time.
17: Luxon's plea for more party votes is falling on deaf ears, and despite expensive advertising campaigns and glossy videos of the PM explaining their fiscal strategy, his comments on the campaign, which is underway in earnest, are drowning out the pre-recorded material.
15: And about 2 hours later, Ryan Bridge repeated his radio reckons on his Ryan Bridge Today show on the Herald Now platform and TV Channel 3, ending with this thought.
18: At this point, let's be clear, this is all just talk. But timing is everything in politics. The fact MPs are briefing journalists 12 weeks out from early voting is destabilising in itself.
15: Well, only if the media make a big deal out of what he said was still just talk. But many media did, though not the next host up on ZB that morning.
19: Hosking. And you'll note I haven't dabbled into the Thomas Coughlin business of Luxon this morning. I'm trying desperately to avoid that. A few of you have texted and go, what's the story? There is no story.
15: Well, he wasn't able to ignore it for much longer. Mike Hosking has on several occasions confidently told his listeners in the past Christopher Luxon would definitely lead National into the next election. And ironically, 24 hours earlier, the Prime Minister, who was sounding pretty chilled at the time, was on the Mike Hosking breakfast praising ZB on its staying power.
19: 100 years of ZB this week, I hear.
20: Isn't that exciting? And we're celebrating this Friday night, having a function.
19: That'd be a hell of a party, wouldn't it?
20: You're speaking, you're there, so...
19: Okay, I'll keep it. That's where I've done all my great reveals over the last 5 years on ZB, I guess. You did.
15: And among his most recent reveals was a referendum on MMP announced on ZB off the cuff on Talkback last week, which was one of the things that was energising his enemies this week. On Tuesday, TVNZ Breakfast, a bit like Mike Hosking, didn't make a big deal of Thomas Coughlin's scoop in the Herald, but the right-leaning political panel pundit Brigitte Morton did say this.
21: We love, I think, us political geeks, you know, discussions about leadership and about changes of leadership. So I do think there is an element and a role of, in terms of media, you know, putting this up as a story.
15: Well, clearly this was a bit more than just a talking point for political geeks. Breakfast co-host Tova O'Brien is, of course, a former TV political editor for whom the hint of a prime ministerial scalp would be a huge story. And when she pushed back, Brigitte Morton responded like this.
21: Yeah, absolutely. And I'm not saying it shouldn't be reported, but I do think that, you know, a lot of the speculation has been, you know, amplified by a lot of media reporting. Ultimately, there is an issue here that does need to be resolved, and that is ultimately for Luxon as the leader to resolve.
22: Do you think he's gone burger?
15: Well, no, as it turned out the next day, but it wasn't just the media getting excited about this. It was a move the Prime Minister had to move against. By 8.45 on Tuesday morning, the website of Wellington's The Post had launched a live blog headed National Party Coup Watch, Luxon Under Siege. National's number three, Chris Bishop, then fronted a press pack at the opening of a new railway bridge, after which RNZ's online headline was this.
1: We back our leader, Bishop says, as Luxon's leadership is questioned again.
15: But the Herald's take on that same event was pretty different.
1: National's Chris Bishop is not denying appetite within party for leadership change.
15: And Stuff went with this take.
1: Chris Bishop denied leadership would be on the agenda. But another MP said it should be.
15: Which MP? You guessed it. No names. By 9.51am, the Post Coup Watch blog said that Luxon's aides had said he wouldn't have any public engagements today, and 1 hour after that...
1: Labour strategists tell the Post the party will have nothing to say today on Luxon's woes and plan to leave the media space wide open to National.
15: Now, in spite of the lack of attributable comment pointing to an actual coup, RNZ News had ramped up like this by the time Midday Report rolled around on Tuesday.
2: National MPs are being lobbied by various factions within and connected to the party as its leadership turmoil reignites.
22: The destabilisation campaign is in full swing, with disgruntled MPs anonymously briefing media, and at least one saying change is certain.
15: Now, by this point, the Post's Coup Watch blog was headlined Luxon Leadership Crisis in capitals. And soon after, the Herald's daily podcast The Front Page asked, is Luxon really under threat? Yes, an imminent one, according to the Herald's own Katie Bradford.
23: If they are going to roll Chris Luxon, it needs to be this week, basically.
15: But Christopher Luxon had decided to act, and he chose social media to say so. 30 minutes later, Midday Report's host Guyan Espiner told listeners this just before 1pm.
24: Christopher Luxon has called an urgent in-person caucus meeting for tomorrow. Remember, if you've been listening to the program, there was going to be this online meeting tonight. Leadership wasn't supposed to be on the agenda. This has all changed in the last few seconds, really, by the looks of things.
15: But did setting a decisive meeting for the next morning put the media into a holding pattern? Not quite. They were at the airport when MPs and the Prime Minister descended on Wellington that afternoon. And there were similar scenes at Parliament as their cars and taxis pulled up. After 4pm, ZB's Heather Duplessy-Allen told her Drive Show listeners that all this was not a media creation and Thomas Coughlin's Herald scoop was legit.
25: This is the MPs trying to roll him in the media, only telling you what is happening. He wasn't creating the situation, he was merely reporting on what was going on. It became quite overwhelming today, the level of reporting on it.
15: And she added her own reckons to the opinion avalanche, claiming that it didn't look good for Christopher Luxon. But with the 9.30 caucus meeting for the next day now in the diary, news websites began to fill the void on Tuesday with journalists' opinion pieces, some labelled as analysis. On newsroom.co.nz, for example, Mark Dalder doubted Luxon's overcoming the odds origin story, and under the headline, So Confident, So Awkward, Stuff's Paula Penfold said this.
1: So when my partner, a builder, watched the media stand up and said, he just looks like a goober, I wondered about the Luxon paradox, the self-assuredness and the awkwardness.
15: Now at the time, Stuff was also running a sarcastic quiz on Luxon's business speak habits.
1: Boil the ocean, chunk it down, circle back. Whether you call it business speak or gobbledygook, they've frequently popped up in Prime Minister Christopher Luxon's vocabulary. But can you pick the real quote or corporate waffle?
15: Meanwhile, the Herald that afternoon republished a Substack post from National Party member, lawyer and political commentator Liam Heer, who harked back to Luxon's last leadership drama in April, when Luxon accused the media of creating the soap opera and a circus.
1: But when we look at the facts, all we really know is that there was some number of malcontents supplying anonymous quotes, a press pack feeding frenzy over those quotes, and, in the end, no resignation, no challenger, and no vote beyond the one that Luxon staged himself, which is more or less the move he's just made again.
15: And with the decisive meeting imminent on Wednesday, one of the reported rollers of the Prime Minister, Mark Mitchell, was on News Talk ZB for his regular weekly morning chat with Mike Hosking, but he was backing the Prime Minister to the hilt.
26: I sat with the PM till about 11 o'clock last night, and then I was up at probably about 5.
20: And you sat with him in a... that we've got this kind of way, or?
26: Yeah, of course.
15: And on Wednesday, Mike Hosking seemed even more upset than Mark Mitchell about the minister who wasn't so loyal.
20: I don't know, Pink, what's his problem? Because he's behind it. He's a duplicitous shit.
15: But soon after that, Mark Mitchell said other ministers named by the media were innocent.
26: So someone again was interviewing their keyboard, and there's too much of this going on.
20: Couldn't agree more.
15: And while Mike Hosking and Mark Mitchell couldn't agree more on News Talk ZB, former National Minister Wayne Mapp and former National Chief Press Secretary Janet Wilson were both giving their opinions on RNZ's Morning Report.
12: Wayne, who will be leading the National Party at the end of the day?
3: More likely than not, Erica Stanford.
12: Janet?
4: Stanford.
15: Well, wrong and wrong, as we now know. At 9am, the previously wound-up Mike Hosking wound up his show with the Benny Hill theme.
20: Mark, as in Mitchell, will not be Deputy Prime Minister to anybody. That was the other myth we exploded this morning, that Mark was being lined up alongside Erica. Or something like that. Anyway, the point is none of that's happening, and that was all bollocks.
15: While on RNZ National, John Campbell wound up Morning Report talking over the bird with snack advice for the under-pressure Prime Minister.
9: Any number of sausage rolls are appropriate today, Prime Minister. If you're listening, I think just get them down.
15: 30 minutes later, the caucus room doors closed, and as they waited, the reporters began to speak of a momentum shift. The Post's blog said,
1: "Momentum swings back to Luxon. Mitchell says plotters to be called out."
15: And RNZ's Craig McCulloch was saying it wasn't sausage roll in the Prime Minister's veins, but steel.
22: You have to say, if he does survive this, it's quite impressive. He has steel in his veins, self-belief beyond belief.
15: And when the Prime Minister finally re-emerged on Wednesday lunchtime to reassert himself as Prime Minister still and leader, the media conference was all over in less than a minute and a half. RNZ's Craig McCulloch called it a repeat run of April's no-go coup, but this time with no blaming the media for making a soap opera out of it.
5: He really challenged reporters and media in April to focus on what matters, to stop focusing on the sideshow, on the circus. Nothing like that this time. No lecture. It was rather a sombre address.
15: And later that night, when it was all done and dusted, the spin-off editor-at-large Toby Manhire noted on a special edition of the Gone by Lunchtime politics podcast, this time some in the media had helped out with the defence.
6: But in a way, it seemed some of the media coverage was doing the work for them. So you had, you know, the fact that Mark Mitchell was in the mix there, and then lots of politicians say lots of different things. But he, on Hosking this morning, was so staunch in saying he is not part of any arrangement, where he was named in various places as the putative deputy to Erica Stanford.
15: And noting that the Stanford scenario that the Post had reported on its front page had not materialised, Editor-in-Chief Matthew Hooton said the National Party backers had bottled it.
7: These five are the real villains of today. Erica Stanford, Chris Bishop, Nicola Willis, Simeon Brown, Mark Mitchell. They refused to compromise with one another. They refused to behave like adults. And they refused to do what all of them knew needed to be done.
15: And Matthew Hooton said the same again on 3 News that night, along with Patrick Gower.
10: It's simply unacceptable in politics. It needed to be what is described in politics as a clean hit. Instead, it was a messy, dirty hit.
15: And he wasn't the only one using the language of assassination. 12 hours later on Thursday morning, RNZ political editor Joe Moyer said, "You come at the king, you best not miss." The Herald's veteran Audrey Young pointed out in the Herald that the quote comes from Omar Little, an avenging drug dealer character in the turn-of-the-century Baltimore drama from HBO, The Wire. Now, Omar Little was indeed a little more ruthless than Nationals plotters, but neither of them mentioned that in The Wire, Omar ends up getting gunned down without glory by a child when he's buying cigarettes in a convenience store.
26: Let me get one of them too.
15: On Thursday's Morning Report, the pundit Ben Thomas invoked the killing of JFK.
11: Nobody believes that Chris Pink was a lone gunman, you know, a sort of Oswald figure, an ex-serviceman who decided to, you know, launch an assassination attempt by himself.
15: And one who seemed to believe it was ZB's Mike Hosking, who had Mark Mitchell on his show again on Thursday to tell the host, categorically, he had nothing to do with the coup.
20: How do you hear that and still tell the rest of the world he and Stanford are some sort of ticket? Mitchell has always been one of my favourite people because, like him, I value loyalty. Yesterday, in my mind, he went next level.
15: But while Mike Hosking then claimed the media was stitched up by their sources, others claimed it was only a lack of courage and organisation that meant the deed was not done. On Thursday, the Post's editorial called the National Party a circus controlled by clowns, and on Friday, the Post's editor Matthew Hooton said the Post has devoted maybe too much space this week to the National Party. And you might be thinking the same, listening to this. Other commentators also warned darkly about the consequences of disunity and discontent for the government, but not so much about the dangers of journalists saying too much too soon when it looked like a change might be coming. Now, on the day that the coup failed, last Wednesday, we also took a look at that aspect on Midweek Media Watch, our weekly catch-up with Emile Donovan on nights here on RNZ National, where we also discussed the sale of one of the big names in New Zealand media, MediaWorks, to new owners in Australia, and the case of a blogger taken to court to take down comments he made online about a person who turned out to be a big advocate for free speech. That was all in this week's Midweek Media Watch. That's in our podcast feed if you missed it last Wednesday. Well, as we heard earlier, it was one story in the New Zealand Herald about a possible plot against the Prime Minister that triggered all that leadership drama this week. And one of the first outlets to react after the Herald scoop went online last Monday night was Big Hairy News, or BHN for short. It's a webcasting operation run out of Dunedin by former radio host Pat Brittenden, who was live within 1 hour of that Herald scoop.
0: The speculation was triggered by Christopher Luxon's announcement on Thursday he supported an MMA referendum if National wins the election. It just feels so funny that that's the tipping point. I mean, you can criticise Christopher Luxon for so many things. If that's the tipping point, it's bizarre.
15: Well, as you could tell from that and from other stuff in their show, Brittenden and his co-host Chewy are no fans of the government.
4: The depth of talent in National's front row is a mile wide and an inch deep.
0: Yeah.
15: Now, 3 days after the live stream of that, the video had been viewed more than 3,200 times on YouTube. Not bad, but not viewing figures that will worry TVNZ, Sky or, say, Netflix. But the Big Hairy Network has other projects that are cutting through an election debate series. Last weekend, the first on health was held in Dunedin in front of a live audience and featuring a former health minister and MPs from the other parliamentary parties.
8: Every single dollar we spend in the health system is taken off taxpayers and we're accountable for every single dollar that is spent. Adding money into a bureaucracy sounds great, but it's actually getting the services where it needs, just as Huhana's talked about, getting the services to the funding to the providers who are doing great work.
15: New Zealand First's Casey Costello there fielding questions about the axing of the Māori Health Authority. Todd Stevenson of ACT, Aisha Verrill of Labour and Huhana Linden from the Greens also took part, and the YouTube video of it has now been viewed more than 6,000 times. This weekend, the Big Hairy crew held a second election debate in Auckland on Te Tiriti o Waitangi issues. Casey Costello was also lined up for that, along with David Seymour of ACT, Willie Jackson from Labour and Marama Davidson from the Greens. And on the 29th of August, it's the Big Hairy finance debate in Wellington, due to feature Shane Jones of New Zealand First, Barbara Edmonds of Labour, Chloe Swarbrick of the Greens and maybe Paul Henry of ACT, along with economist Ganesh Nana and pundit and lobbyist Ben Thomas. Conspicuous by its absence from all these debates so far, the National Party. And when I talked to Big Hairy News founder Pat Brittenden this week, it seemed ACT might be getting cold feet as well. Usually at this point in an election year, we've had stories and media arguments about negotiations over who will broadcast televised and broadcast debates, who would host them, to and fro about that, who's included, who's excluded. You know, there's been court challenges in the past to make sure certain parties can get represented in these debates. Doesn't seem to have happened up till now, but you're pretty much, I think maybe with the exception of TVNZ's Marae program, first off the rank for these live election debates.
13: Maybe. Yeah, there's been a few other ones. We kind of did that intentionally because obviously the closer you get to the election, the busier it's going to be for the politicians. Like, we should possibly be taking court cases to force the MPs to speak to us as their employers. Don Brash once said to me very clearly that this is a job interview. And I remember asking him when he wouldn't answer a question of Duncan Garner. I said to him, how can you sit in a job interview, your words, not mine, and not answer questions? That's not how job interviews work. I agree we're not entitled to anyone's time, but equally you need to put yourself in front of the public as often as possible to have your job interview moment. We contacted 14 MPs, ministers and the Prime Minister from National And they all said no, and they all said basically conflicting diaries. Now, that might be fair for ministers and MPs and prime ministers, but it's not a credible story that 14 of them were all booked up 3 to 5 months out. And then just today, as we're recording this, we had ACT booked in, and ACT had Todd Stevenson, who did a really good job. We really enjoyed having Todd there. And then today we've got a message from them, and as it stands right now, they've withdrawn from the other debates. I think we should go to court, Colin, to force them to be in our debates. I think we should.
15: Yes, good luck with that. But, I mean, from their point of view, I mean, having seen a few big, hairy news broadcasts, whatever we're going to call it, webcasts, you're highly critical of the government in sometimes fairly blunt terms. You're even selling merchandise with the slogan, "Ditch the pricks in 2026. So maybe they're thinking they're not going to get a very good reception if they take part in one of your events?
13: And that's fair, but we've had the first debate. They all said it was fair. My background, I've been doing this for 20 plus years. You know, I started in radio in the late 90s. I worked for ZB as a host for either part-time or full-time for about 11 years. My background is very different in broadcasting and professionalism than perhaps the rodeo show you see on a podcast on a weekday night, where one of the biggest parts of the way we communicate is to entertain people. But in saying that, like, you're right, we are a progressive left-wing podcast. But the difference between us and other potentially quote-unquote independent media, there's no pretense as to where we stand.
15: Well, the other reason is they might think you're a bit, I mean, no disrespect, but you're not TVNZ or NZME or something like that. I mean, that debate in Dunedin, I watched that. It looks like on YouTube about around 6,000 people have viewed it just on that platform. And that's a decent audience, I would say. But maybe they're thinking, look, it's not the sort of attention they might expect if they're going to engage in something that lasts an hour and a half and is being seen on screen.
13: But if they think that, then they don't understand independent media. All we need to do is look to the world and see how independent media was one of the main things that helped get Trump elected. With respect to the left, National Party used independent media much better at the last election, and it helped them get elected. In July, we reached between 500,000 and 600,000 New Zealanders across our three major platforms. So that's unique individual viewers.
15: To 600,000.
13: Yeah.
15: But like, say, your show on Monday, that's been seen, I think, what, 3,500 times on YouTube?
13: But remember, we're on YouTube, we're on Facebook, we're on Twitter. The show that we record on Monday night then gets turned into segments the next day. So all of the segments get played in their entirety. Then the segments get turned into clips. Goes on TikTok as well. When someone interacts with our content, then that's a viewer. We did 565,000 individual viewers connecting with some of our content at some stage in July. It's not an insignificant number. If any of the parties think it is, then they either haven't read the literature we've sent them, or they think we're lying. That's a possibility too.
15: Okay. Well, the debates, big effort. This is a live venue. It's got a live audience, and it's not just pointing a camera at a stage. They had a kind of breakout. We had your colleague Chewy, I think it was, talking with Malcolm Mulholland, the health advocate. Yep. Why did you think it was worth going to that level of organisation?
13: Six cameras, if you're counting, in that setup. And we brought back the worm. You didn't mention that.
15: Yeah, that's right.
13: We brought back the worm that anyone can use from literally anywhere in the world whilst they're watching our debate. When TVNZ last do it, everyone had those little turny knob things and had to be in the room where they were doing it. People are at home rating what they're seeing going on and what they're liking. Look, I want to do the best kind of content in New Zealand. I don't care that we're independent. I want to compete with TVNZ. I want to compete with RNZ. I want to compete. I want people looking over their shoulder. And we're putting out a product which compares to a mainstream media live broadcast because it's possible in this day and age.
15: How are you funding this? Because I know if you have a big audience, you can make money on social media and YouTube and so on, but you're using tools like Patreon and sort of getting member-led subscription-type funding. Does that bring in enough money, what you do, to be able to, I mean, pay for your time, because you're on here almost every day, right?
13: Our biggest source of finance is our patrons. Our patrons give us that solid rock that we know that we've got X amount in 6 months from now. So our sources of income are Patreon, our YouTube advertising, and Super Chat. So when we do a live show, people donate Super Chats to have their comments kind of highlighted. We also have a merch store, which we've already highlighted. Thanks very much for that. And we do have sometimes the odd person or group come in and want to add to it. So at the moment, Foggy Valley Aotearoa have agreed to help us out with some of the costs specifically for election. They're not like a permanent sponsor, but they are specifically wanting us to facilitate debate. You know, this is not a town hall for the left. This is, we want debate out of these. We want positions heard out of these. Whereas our, I won't say opposition like we're trying to compete with them, but if you have a look at an independent on the other side, let's say, I don't know, the platform, they go to a 100 millionaire and get $2 million to start up their facility. And that's what we've done. I've done radio since the late 90s, Colin. I've never seen community like this.
15: So for the debates, I guess one measure of success for you is politicians say things, they end up and reported in other news and it starts debate that way. Is that important to you? Or if the rest of the media kind of ignore what you do, does it matter?
13: It doesn't matter anymore. Like, we're of a size and an audience that it doesn't matter anymore. 2 years ago, 18 months ago, if someone of the mainstream media had to come along and said, I want to work with you, I was like, yeah, please. If someone came along today, my response would be, what's in it for us? I think it's also important to remember, like, the health debate that's just gone. Like, we held everyone's feet to the fire. This weekend, and I can say this because this will broadcast after the debate, I want to have a real good crack at Willie Jackson about the seabed and foreshore. How have Māori ever trusted them again since the seabed and foreshore? We are biased but not partisan.

0: Court this week, I think for the second time, for a complaint brought by, as the Herald's now reporting, it's Annie O'Brien, a free speech campaigner herself, but Bomber Bradbury said he would go to prison rather than have his free speech limited. We'll see where that one lands. But also another case, Graham Bloxham from the Facebook page, formerly anyway, Wellington Live, prosecuted for libelous insults and claims about the former Wellington mayor, Justin Lester. Do you feel like there's a kind of appetite now for people to go legal and hold people to account for people doing what you do?
1: I don't panic about it. I know where the boundary is, and I know that there are things that you can't and shouldn't say. I had no problems being held accountable by the BSA. We are part of the Media Council, so if people want to have a crack that way, they can. We choose to do that because you don't really have to worry about those things if you tell the truth or offer honest opinion. And if you're wrong, if you admit it, and that's what we do.
0: So has anyone had a crack about it through the Media Council or tried to use something like the Harmful Digital Communications Act to get redress on anything you've said?
1: No, I'm sure they will. But no, we've never had it. About as close to that as we've had is a few times other people have had complaints against them and we've needed to take down interviews for them. I'm surprised the Bomber one. We spoke to Bomber on Monday night last week after news about the accusations against him, the Harmful Digital Communications Act against him. Yeah, but no one came to us saying, well, you've got to take it down because Bomber's talking about the process. If it's a court order, you'll follow it. But no, that doesn't worry me, Colin. We're not nefarious actors. I don't hate anyone. We hold this government accountable to the same standards they set for the last lot. Dunedin Hospital's a good example. We'll give you all the bells and whistles. And the other thing is we commentate on the commentators, which is what I appreciate about Media Watch. And we will speak about these things, like the Bomber situation, like when the BSA went after the platform, or however that's worded. And, we're just a couple of beggars trying to help other beggars find bread. And in that kind of world, not worried about complaints, not worried about legal stuff, because we stay out of it.
0: Well, it's good you say that you're prepared to say when you were wrong and you don't bear grudges about it. But on Monday's show, I noticed that you did remember that quite some time ago that I did mistakenly refer to your outlet as Big Hair News, not Big Hairy News.
1: Yeah, that was
0: news.
1: Hilarious. So we'll own that. We might even get merch about that, Colin, one day. I hope we won't have to cut you in.
0: That was Pat Brittenden, former radio broadcaster and current host of the left-leaning daily podcast Big Hairy News, which is part of his online Big Hairy Network, which has embarked on some early election debates, as we heard, one on health. There was one on the Treaty of Waitangi in Auckland this weekend, and in 2 weekends' time, they're debating the economy in Wellington and still working on getting MPs from National to take part. If you're interested, details of their debates and their podcasts are all online at bhn.nz, or the hashtag BHN will find their videos on YouTube. That's all for this week. I'll be back again with Midweek Media Watch next Wednesday at about 8:30 on Nights with Emile Donovan, and then back again on Media Watch at the same time next weekend here on RNZ National.
2: 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Just coming up 19 to 11 time now for our report from Parliament, the House, with Phil Smith.
3: Kia ora. Ko Phil Smith aho. Nau mai ki te whare. Welcome to the House. There is an unusual government job in the parliamentary precinct that we at the House have been keen to chat about for years. It's a ministerial portfolio that is part of the executive, but in ways separate from it, and that sometimes might be said to work for Parliament, a role you might describe as a professional thorn in the side of the Cabinet, someone the Cabinet manual specifically allows to publicly disagree, the Attorney-General.
4: I'm Chris Bishop, I'm the Attorney-General.
3: Yeah, you're not just the Attorney-General, you're a number of other things as well.
4: Yes, I've got a range of portfolios, RMA reform and housing and transport, infrastructure, associate finance when I get spare time.
3: Yeah.
4: MP for Hutt South, that's my most important job, of course.
3: The Attorney-General, though, is the one I want to talk to you about, because it is a really unusual job.
4: So the Attorney-General is the first law officer of the Crown and is essentially responsible for ensuring the government acts in accordance with the rule of law, and provides legal advice to the government on how they conduct themselves. And it's, in a funny sort of way, an apolitical role, certainly not party political. It is a bit odd in some senses that it sits in the New Zealand tradition. Attorneys General are always cabinet ministers as well.

0: was being the attorney, and you know, in my case, I've got a range of other portfolios, and other countries do it differently, and there's also evolution over time. So I've got to know Lord Hermer KC, who's no longer the attorney of the UK, but was for a couple of years, and he was a cabinet minister too. But historically in the UK, the attorney has sat outside the cabinet, almost outside government. So other countries do it differently. But in the New Zealand tradition, the attorney is both a cabinet minister and the attorney. But with the attorney hat on, they sort of act independently and apolitically and provide legal advice.
1: So you specifically do that even inside cabinet meetings. You're the person that has to say, chaps, actually, that's not what the law says, or that isn't what the Constitution's going to allow, or whatever, right?
0: Yes, and obviously we don't talk about what happens in cabinet, but yes, that's exactly right. And I have quite a wide remit across government, because the government's being sued on a daily basis by various different people, and you know, there's legislation going through the parliament, and there's all sorts of regulations being made, and so I have quite a wide remit to make sure the government is acting in accordance with the rule of law. And you know, I take that job seriously. It's a very important job, and for a lawyer like me, it's a bit of a dream job.
1: Yeah, I can imagine it would be. You've got a team behind you to help provide that advice, haven't you? The Solicitor General and their team.
0: Yeah, so Solicitor General, who is somewhat colloquially known as the Junior Law Officer.
1: Which seems like a very minimising role for the most senior lawyer in the country.
0: It's a bit insulting for Anna Adams KC, who's a very seasoned barrister and lawyer herself, far more experienced than me, obviously. That's why I say colloquially known as the Junior Law Officer. But she is the Solicitor General and Chief Executive of the Crown Law Office, which provides legal advice to the government. And yep. History dates back, you know, basically to the inception of modern New Zealand. So, yes, I have a team behind me led by her and, a couple hundred people who work at Crown Law.
1: Yeah. The advice that you give to the cabinet and the other ministers touches on advice you also give to parliament. Periodically, there are bills that come up, whether they're government bills or members' bills, and the Ministry of Justice or the Solicitor General, depending on where the bill is coming from, have a look at it and compare it with the New Zealand Bill of Rights to find whether or not the law might potentially contravene it or be inconsistent with it. And that's something else that comes under your name, right?
0: Yeah. So all legal advice is privileged. So it's not released. We waive privilege for the Bill of Rights functions, basically because it's in the public interest that the public know about these issues. So back in 1990, this is a Palmer innovation, like much of our modern constitutional architecture. So Geoffrey Palmer, led the Bill of Rights development. Bill of Rights was passed by Parliament. And Section 7 of the Bill of Rights provides that the attorney must provide a report to Parliament if a bill, upon introduction, in the attorney's view, which is a legal issue, breaches the Bill of Rights. So that is an important job, overriding statutory duty to Parliament to do that, and I take legal advice in relation to that. For bills done by the Ministry of Justice, the Crown Law Office provides the advice, but for every other bill, the Ministry of Justice does it. So two different agencies provide me advice in relation to that. But the decision is mine as to whether or not a bill is consistent or inconsistent with the Bill of Rights. And there have been examples just in the most recent history where I've concluded that bills are inconsistent with the Bill of Rights and have issued a Section 7 report to that effect, which is tabled on the floor of the House and everyone can read and is publicly available. Most recently, we did the Move On Orders Bill, which I've concluded is inconsistent with the right to freedom of expression, and so got a Section 7 report as breaching the Bill of Rights. And another example is the Members' Bill in the name of my colleague Tom Rutherford. Basically, it makes it harder for people who are in prison for murder to get parole if they don't reveal the location of the remains of a victim.
1: Yep.
0: So it's a slightly macabre topic, but it's essentially a technical reason I've concluded it's a breach of the Bill of Rights.
1: Yep. There's another aspect to your role, which is not just advising the government, but representing the government. So you don't just try and keep the government within the constitution, you also defend the government against all comers if they are taking legal action against the government, right?
0: Yes, I get sued all the time. I get sued all the time.
1: Most sued man in New Zealand.
0: I'm the most sued man in New Zealand, yeah. So it's on behalf of the government, obviously, and core part of the rule of law. People can take legal action against the government, and so I get sued in the name of the Crown, essentially, name of the government. And we defend those.
1: I imagine that's almost entirely done by the Solicitor General's
0: people. Yes, it is. Yes, yeah, so Solicitor General acts under delegated authority on that. We have a whole team at Crown Law who do that, and sometimes we brief outside counsel for the actual litigation work, you know, in the courts. Sometimes we don't.
1: Very occasionally, in New Zealand, historically, attorney generals have actually had to turn up in court themselves, particularly if something like the International Court of Criminal Justice or the Privy Council, as used to exist, you haven't yourself yet.
0: Well, I keep threatening to the Crown Law that I'm going to act myself in some legal cases.
1: Right.
0: So I threaten half in jest. I think it's unlikely I'll be able to do that because obviously it's a huge amount of time and energy and preparation for that. And also I would rate my legal skills, but not that highly. I'm not a practicing barrister. But Chris Finlayson did appear for the government before the International Court of Justice, I think in relation to the Japanese whaling case back in, I don't want to say 2015. He was obviously a very learned barrister. And he was a KC as well. But I'm unlikely to do that.
1: It would be fun.
0: I've got a few other things going on.
1: Yeah,
0: it would be fun. Part of me is really keen. That's why I keep threatening to the Crown Law.
1: Yeah, there's quite enough without that. I mean, at the moment, for example, you're in charge of the Privileges Committee as part of your role.
0: Yes, and historically, the attorney is the chair of the Privileges Committee, which is another role entirely, which is a parliamentary role.
1: It's almost like being the judge in that case. It's not that you're doing the judgment, but that you've got sort of attorneys around you who are asking questions and you're sort of looking after the process.
0: I mean, it's basically a quasi-judicial legal process. I've only just become the chair of the Privileges Committee because I've only just become the attorney. But, yes, Privileges has met a few times in this parliamentary term. And obviously at the moment we're conducting a hearing regarding alleged misleading of the Education and Science Committee by some senior public servants. So we're working our way through that. So it's just another thing to add to the diary.
1: Exactly. Now, there is another potential aspect of the job that you may not have done. Don't think it happens very often. That's like acting directly in the public interest in various ways, including maybe giving someone standing to sue when they otherwise wouldn't have it, or other ways that you can kind of like intervene in the judicial process to sort of...
0: Yeah, there's all sorts of esoteric and slightly odd elements to the role. I'm sort of 3 months into it, so none of that's really come across my desk so far. Some of those functions are delegated to the Solicitor General. It's a really interesting quirk of our constitutional arrangements, and you know, it's a great privilege.
1: Yeah. Tell me about judges.
0: Yeah, so the Attorney General recommends to the Governor General the appointment of judges in consultation with the Chief Justice, and it's quite a process that we go through. And the great thing about New Zealand in comparison to other countries is it's not a political process. And I would never want New Zealand to get to a situation where the appointment of judges was a political process. So I take it very seriously. I advise Cabinet. They are not approved by Cabinet. I advise the Cabinet of a decision made by me in consultation with the Chief Justice. And there's a long process before that appointment happens. And I would never want to get New Zealand to get to a situation where judges were, you know, approved by a select committee or approved by a panel of ministers or MPs or anything like that. Because that way lies the politicisation of it. Absolutely. Yep. And I look in some horror at the US, for example, where law is political and the politics is law. And the two are just completely fused. There is clearly a linkage, but making sure there's a separation between the politics of the judiciary and the political process is extremely important, extremely important.
1: And actually keeping that separation is another part of your role, isn't it? Because you're the cabinet minister responsible for the relationship with judges, including defending them. And
0: yes, we call it comity, which basically means everyone stays in their lane. Parliament legislates and debates things. Judges adjudicate and decide and issue judgments. Sometimes judgments occur that politicians don't like very much, and you know, it's fine to disagree with that, but you don't want to end up in a situation where politicians are criticising judges, particularly personally, because that would be very bad for the system. And so part of the role of the attorney is essentially sticking up for the judiciary, because judges can't fight back. You know, they've got to stay out of politics, so they've got to stay in their lane, which also means they can't fight back. And so you've got a role to do there.
1: In case anyone punches, you're the guy that punches back on their behalf.
0: Yeah, yeah. It's
1: metaphorically.
0: It's an important part of the system. I meet regularly with the Chief Justice, you know, almost monthly.
1: Now, many of the things that you've described, in fact, almost all aspects of your role are conventions. You were mentioned in a few bits of legislation, but like lots of the ways that we actually sort of keep things constitutionally clean and stop, you know, all the kinds of corruptions that leak into other countries are just sort of the way we do things. But you're the guy that has sort of the responsibility for making sure that we don't start creeping across that line, right?
0: Much of our constitution is based on conventions.
1: Yeah.
0: And, you know, we have a Constitution Act, 1986. A lot of people think we don't have a written constitution, and we don't, but we do have parts of it that are written down, Constitution Act 1986, you know, which again is a Geoffrey Palmer creation when he was attorney. But a lot of it is based on convention, just the way things are done. Conventions evolve over time, but historically people have regarded it as one of the great benefits of our constitution is that it's flexible by design. It's based on convention, so it can evolve. It's not rigid. So the moment you write everything down, and arguably the US is a victim to this, where everything is written down, and therefore it's hard to change because it's locked in formaldehyde, arguably. So my broad view is our constitutional arrangements work. They reflect our history and in the past, and they work pretty well. There's always room for improvement. And the ongoing live debates about, you know, MMP, threshold, how often we have elections, then those debates will continue.
1: Yeah.
0: And that's healthy in a democracy. Frankly, I think New Zealanders don't spend enough time thinking about our constitutional arrangements. And that sort of partly reflects our history and the fact that it broadly works. But I personally would like New Zealanders to think a bit more about our democratic institutions and how they function. Typically, New Zealand changes its constitution in big ways after crises. You know, if you think about 84, you know, the Constitution Act came about because essentially the currency crisis post 84 election, which people with long memories will remember. I was one. And so the Constitution Act came out of that. You know, arguably the kind of wrenching reforms of 84 through 93 begat MMP in 1996, because all the referenda happened around that time as well. And people who studied the period say it was really a reaction to some of the changes of that period and a desire for a more consensual style of politics. And greater kind of diversity in the parliament. So we typically tend to change after crises. And the fact that we haven't really changed much in the last 30 years probably indicates there hasn't been much of a crisis. So that's probably good.
1: Yeah, long may it continue. There is one thing we haven't touched on, which is the fact that the Parliamentary Council's office is also within your domain. They're the people that actually write all of the legislation, right?
0: Yeah, so I'm basically the minister for Parliamentary Council who do the writing of the legislation, really important role. Most people don't even think about it, but you know, someone's got to actually go and write all the laws and the regulations and all the things that actually make the statute book work. And so, you know, the Chief Parliamentary Counsel, Cassie Nicholson, KC, reports to me, and you know, we're very well served in New Zealand by very experienced, apolitical, professional public servants who are legal drafters. But we're very well served by PCO. And there's a legislation design and advisory committee that has a group of lawyers from around Wellington, both public servants and outside counsel, who, you know, provide advice on that as well, and they do a good job.
1: That was Chris Bishop, who is the current Attorney General, the minister responsible for giving the executive legal advice and trying to keep the ship of state inside the constitutional shipping lanes, if you will. You've been listening to The House, a Te Whakarongo Koe Ki Te Whare. This program is produced with funding from Parliament's Office of the Clerk. Matawa.
2: Thank you, Phil. The House will be back with more from Parliament through the coming weekend next Sunday. Music to the news. Here's Phoebe Snow.

Radio New Zealand International is now closing on this frequency. Please retune to 7245 kHz in the 41-metre band. Once again, retune now to 7245 kHz in the 41-metre band. 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

0: RNZ News at 11. Good evening, I'm Phil O'Brien. National Party Minister Erica Stanford is emphasising she categorically supports the Prime Minister after this week's challenge to Christopher Luxon's leadership. The Education Minister held an impromptu press conference at Wellington Airport this afternoon. She was speculated to be a contender for the top job during a leadership challenge organised by former Defence Minister Chris Penk. Ms Stanford says she's not interested in the top position. She says she loves her job, supports the Prime Minister, and wants to be the Minister of Education for the next 9 years. Donations are pouring in for the family of the young child who died after a dog attack in Christchurch. One-year-old Sonny Charles Watson died at his home in the Christchurch suburb of Aranui on Friday. A Give a Little page set up for his parents, Greg and Jordan, has raised $13,500 in 16 hours. Family friend Michael Gunter says he created the page to help ease some of the financial pressure on the pair. He says the donations will allow them the space to grieve and support one another without the added burden of worrying about work, everyday expenses, and the costs that come with such an unexpected loss. The local MP says he's deeply concerned by a knife attack in the Hamilton suburb of Mairoa. A 23-year-old man has been arrested after four people were stabbed on Churchill Avenue last night. One person is in a critical condition, two are seriously injured, while a fourth has minor injuries. Hamilton West MP Tama Potaka says his thoughts are with those who have been injured, their whānau, and everyone in the community affected by what happened. Labour's Māori campaign chair says there's no way his party will make way for Te Pāti Māori to win all the Māori electorate seats in the general election. Te Pāti Māori will campaign exclusively boosting their candidate vote and wants Māori voters to give their party vote to other left bloc parties like Labour and the Greens. Willie Jackson says that won't be reciprocated by Labour, which he says also has strong Māori electoral candidates. Mr. Jackson says jobs, health and homes will be the basis for his party's Māori campaign. Efforts to vaccinate a little penguin colony on Phillip Island in the Australian state of Victoria are being urgently stepped up after a penguin was found dead from the deadly H5 strain of bird flu. The species is closely related to New Zealand's korora, or blue penguin. The ABC's Rosie Barnett reports.
1: A little penguin from the Phillip Island population has become the first to contract the deadly H5 virus, bringing the state's bird flu death toll to 74. It's ramped up the urgency to protect the treasured species with the world's largest ever wildlife vaccination program beginning tomorrow. Vets and biodiversity experts hope to vaccinate around 5,000 Phillip Island penguins, but warn it is highly likely this latest case will not be isolated, and many more penguins could be lost before the vaccinations can take effect.
0: And that's the news.
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0: A short forecast now from Met Service to midnight tomorrow, Northland, Auckland and Coromandel Peninsula. Scattered showers and isolated thunderstorms possible about Northland, becoming fine in the morning. Waikato to Tamarinui and Taupo, showers clearing overnight and becoming fine. Gisborne to Wairarapa, so Wellington and Taihape, occasional rain in Gisborne and Hawke's Bay and occasional showers elsewhere. Snow may affect higher roads until early tomorrow morning. Taranaki to Kapiti, a few showers clearing this evening and becoming fine, isolated showers tomorrow afternoon. Nelson and Buller to Fiordland, mainly fine, a few showers developing about southern Fiordland tonight. Marlborough and Canterbury, a few showers tonight with snow above 400 metres, clearing in the morning. Further showers possible tomorrow evening. Otago and Southland, a few showers about the coast, but fine inland, showers spreading everywhere tomorrow afternoon or evening. The Chatham Islands, rain possibly heavy, easing to showers tomorrow. 5 past 11, Vicky Mackay will have news and weather for you again ahead of the All Night program at midnight. Inside Out, an hour of jazz with Nick Tipping, coming up right after Quincy Jones.

Coming up in this hour of jazz on Inside Out with me, Nick Tipping, South African saxophonist Mthunzi Mvubu. Got three tunes from a Los Angeles-based big band called the Jacob Mann Big Band and a couple of tracks from a brand new album by Wellington band Homicide. Let's start, though, with a unique ensemble halfway between New Orleans and North India. This is Red Bharat with Shruggy G.

That is a band called Red Barat out of Brooklyn, New York, but with music halfway between New Orleans and the Bhangra music of North India. Red Barat from their album Shraggy G, and that was the title track. Well, to a band that's been playing together for about 5 years, a band called Homicide, which comes from Wellington. Well, Wellington-based, although the band members are now spread out actually all across the world. They're all graduates of the NZSM's Jazz School in Wellington. Toby Lehman plays the sax, Ben Stewart plays the keyboard, and the two of them co-wrote all the material. Lennox Grootjens plays the drums, Hugo Olsen-Smith playing the bass. From Homicide's new album Tides, this is Heroes.

The Wellington-based ensemble Homicide, Toby Lehman, Ben Stewart, Lennox Grutians and Hugo Olsen-Smith, with a tune inspired by Ben Stewart's grandfather called Heroes. That's a brand new album called Tides. We'll hear a little bit more from Tides and Homicide later in the hour. Right now, though, an album from 2022. The South African veteran saxophonist and flute player Mthunzi Mvubu. Great album called The First Gospel. I've listened straight through this album about three times in a row. It also features the bass player Dalisu Ndlazi and pianist Afrika Mkize. Here is an original by Mthunzi Mvubu called The First Gospel.

Jazz straight out of South Africa. The saxophonist and flute player Mtunzi Mvubu and his tune The First Gospel, the title track of his 2022 album. That also featured the bass player Dalisu Ndlazi and the pianist Afrika Mkize. And let's check out one more from the album, an original by the pianist Afrika Mkize called Seven Kings.

fabulous music out of South Africa, 2022 album called The First Gospel by the sax player Mtunzi Mvubu. That track was called Seven Kings, written by the pianist Afrika Mkize. Well, from South Africa to Los Angeles, and a big band run by the pianist Jacob Mann. Discovered Jacob Mann's music for myself when I was just browsing away and following my nodes. Started off with a drummer, a multi-instrumentalist called Louis Cole, and a duo called Noah. Then followed my nose through to Jacob Mann and his big band, which features a lot of the young generation of Los Angeles players, particularly out of the jazz program at the University of Southern California, Thornton campus. This track also features the alto player Alex Hahn, and it's called The Soy Lentman Show.

The theme tune to a non-existent TV show called The Soy Lentman Show. That's what Jacob Mann told me was behind the piece. It's the Jacob Mann Big Band with The Soy Lentman Show. Also featured the alto player Alex Hahn. Staying with the Jacob Mann Big Band for the next couple of tracks, this tune features an absolutely killing solo from the trombonist John Hatamiya. It's named after a food truck that Jacob Mann and his colleagues at USC Thornton used to visit, and it's called Kogi.

Outstanding work from the trombone soloist on that track, John Hatamiya. That's the Jacob Mann Big Band from Los Angeles with a tune called Kogi. I want to play you one more from Jacob Mann. These are short, kind of pithy tracks with a little bit of humour and a great deal of groove in them. This one was written after an 18-hour flight delay, Jacob Mann tells me. It features baritone Tim McKay, and it's called Don't Fly Spirit.

going out with a bang. That is the Jacob Mann Big Band. Jacob Mann's the keyboardist, and they're based in Los Angeles. A lot of ex-students from USC Thornton in that band. That was a tune called Don't Fly Spirit, featuring a great solo from the baritone player Tim McKay. You're listening to Inside Out, brought to you by RNZ Music. I'm Nick Tipping. Now, quite often on this show, you'll hear me play jazz takes on great pop songs. Sometimes it's because those songs really stand up to the jazz treatment, but often, most often, it's just because I love the treatment they're given. That's definitely the case with this track. Here's Tierney Sutton singing a classic Sting tune, Every Breath You Take.

wonderful arrangement of Sting's Every Breath You Take with that gorgeous tutti section, that alternative melody that comes in about halfway through. That's from Tierney Sutton's album, The Sting Variations. Well, thank you for joining me this hour on Inside Out. I'm Nick Tipping. I'm going to leave you with the Wellington band Homicide and their brand new album called Tides. Band features Toby Lehman, Ben Stewart, Lennox Grutians, and Hugo Olsen-Smith. Here is Kindred.

0: RNZ News at midnight. Morena, good morning. I'm Vicky Mackay. National Party Cabinet Minister Erica Stanford insists she wasn't involved in the Christopher Luxon leadership challenge and says the Prime Minister has her full support. The Education Minister was considered a prime contender for the top job, and questions were raised when she failed to voice her support for Mr. Luxon ahead of a confidence vote last week. Ms. Stanford held an impromptu press conference at Wellington Airport yesterday afternoon, where she emphasised her commitment to Mr. Luxon.
1: The Prime Minister has my full support. He's always known that. I tell him privately, I tell you guys publicly. Nothing has changed. He has my full support. And now we are full steam ahead.
0: Erica Stanford says she wants to continue with her education portfolio and is not interested in being Prime Minister. Health New Zealand says there's no ongoing risk to the wider public after a young adult died of meningococcal disease in Waikato. Meningococcal disease is a serious bacterial infection that can cause an infection around the brain and blood poisoning. Waikato Medical Officer of Health Dr. Kate Merkirk said the National Public Health Service has undertaken appropriate public health follow-up with close contacts identified as well as treatment and support offered. The authorities in Russia and Ukraine are both reporting fresh attacks. The mayor of Kiev reported multiple blasts around the city. The governor of Zaporizhia said two people were killed in Russian attacks overnight when a guided aerial bomb destroyed a private house. One person died in Dnipropetrovsk and 14 were injured. The BBC's Dan Johnson reports from Kiev.
2: Air raid sirens sounded three times during the night in Ukraine's capital. Three people were reported injured in a strike on a market, other buildings burning after being hit. Ukraine says its air defences shot down three Russian missiles and 85 of more than 100 drones. The mayor of Moscow said 600 Ukrainian drones were launched towards the city overnight, and another warehouse belonging to Russian online retailer Wildberries is reported to have been hit.
0: Back home, a pharmacy chain says patients are being denied choice because Health New Zealand has declined its application to dispense funded prescriptions at one of its Wellington stores. Bargain Chemist has put up signs in its Lyle Bay store directing customers to its Manor Street branch, which can courier medicines for free. The company director, Peter Shinoda, says Te Whatu Ora decided there was not enough evidence of need for another funded pharmacy service in the area. Bargain Chemist is appealing against the decision. Health NZ says it's not required to approve all applications and it factors in such things as unmet need and efficient use of the pharmacy workforce. Former Thames Coromandel Mayor Chris Lux has died after a two-year battle with cancer. The 75-year-old served two terms on the council and won the mayoralty in 1998 with a landslide victory. He was also a former chairman of Hauraki Federated Farmers. Former local MP and mayor Sandra Gowdy says Chris Lux excelled at forging solid friendships across the political spectrum. And that's the news.
3: 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Now they have it. What secrets is it revealing?
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0: New forecast courtesy of Met Service to midnight tonight. Yes, it's Rahina Monday, the 17th of August. For Northland, Auckland and Coromandel Peninsula, scattered showers clearing to fine this morning. Waikato to Tomaranui and Taupo, including Bay of Plenty. Showers clearing to fine before dawn and areas of morning frost. Taranaki to Kapiti, partly cloudy, isolated showers inland this afternoon. Tairawhiti, Gisborne to Wairarapa, also Taihape and Wellington. Occasional showers heavy in the Wairoa district before dawn. The showers clearing in Wellington by evening and snow may affect higher roads overnight. For Nelson and Buller to Fiordland, mainly fine, but showers about Fiordland. for Marlborough, Canterbury and Otago, excluding Clutha, mainly fine, but a few showers about and north of Banks Peninsula, clearing this morning. There are scattered showers this afternoon or evening forecast. For Southland and Clutha, becoming cloudy this morning with showers, and for the Chatham Islands, occasional showers will clear for you in the evening. Now, as you heard in that short forecast, the heavy rain is in the Wairoa district. The rain watch is due to expire at 3 o'clock this morning. The strong wind watch is for Bay of Plenty, east of Rangitaiki River, now in effect until 8 o'clock this morning. Southeasterly winds may approach severe gale in exposed places. Road snowfall warnings due to expire at 3 o'clock this morning. Napier Taupo Road, about and east of Te Haroto Summit until early this morning. 1 to 3 centimetres may accumulate in drifts about Te Haroto Summit with lesser amounts to 600 metres. Similarly on the desert road, snow may settle on the road. 1 to 3 centimetres may accumulate about the summit, lesser amounts to 600 metres. And that road snowfall warning is due to expire around 3 a.m. But up till then, if you're travelling on the desert road overnight or the Napier Taupo Road, you might expect to see some snow flurries. So please be aware of that. It's 6 minutes past one. It's a Monday morning, a brand new week. And ahead of us on the program this morning, just to keep you awake when you probably need to sleep, we have lots today that might just tickle your fancy. We start shortly in this hour, around about 12:15, with an interview from Afternoons with Jesse Mulligan, with journalist and author, I think, Emmy Nietfield, who says young people aren't rejecting work, they are rejecting a bargain that no longer seems to exist. She wrote a recent essay for the New York Times arguing her story now feels like it belongs to another era. So that is our first cab off the rank in this hour. And then at 1:15 on Country Life, in case you've missed it earlier, this is the final play for this week's edition of Country Life, and it was fascinating. Visiting a centre helping injured birds of prey return to the wild, and an insect farm breeding beneficial bugs. I had no idea we were so adept at breeding bugs in New Zealand. We should come to think of it. We breed everything else so successfully. Why not bugs? But it's a very interesting farming market. So that is at 1:15. Then at 2:15 this morning, Crimes New Zealand is one of our most popular segments, and we are pleased to be back with another series of it. Today, reporter Alice Wilkins covered the trial of Grace Mullane, the British backpacker, had been in New Zealand for 2 weeks before she was brutally killed by New Zealander Jesse Kempson. And reporter Alice Wilkins covered the trial for News Hub. She spoke to Jesse Mulligan, and that is slotted at 2:15 this morning. Just a heads up for those of you who perhaps would prefer to listen to it at a different time. You can text all night to 2101 and as one word, all night as one word to 2101, and you will get the all-night program rundown, plus you'll get the link for Crimes EdZ for that. I've put it up early for you in case some of you would prefer to hear it at another time. Our book reading this morning is a new one. It has been played before, but not for a while. It's called Sensible Sinning, and interspersed with entertaining character sketches of known criminals, as well as much more respectable associates like David Longy, are touching accounts of death and love, cutting observation, and hilariously chaotic accounts of weddings and funerals gone wrong, with Bernard Brown's account of some of the characters he's encountered in his life and career as an Auckland law lecturer and lawyer. Sensible Sinning, Episode 1, is not available on our website. We don't have copyright permission for that, but it is available. Listen live at 3:05. So you might like to set your alarm for that. Tech Life at 3:30. Schools often post photos of their pupils online, but they could be misused using AI. Plus, graphene can take smell to a new level, and a student's tech to help with dyslexia. That's the BBC's Tech Life today. Deep fake ransoms. it starts with at 3:30. And then our BBC Witness programme is Princess to Queen in Treetops, the day a princess became a queen in 1952. Princess Elizabeth became queen while staying overnight at the Treetops Hotel in Kenya, but she wouldn't make the discovery until hours later. And then at 4:30 on the detail, Luxon made it through yet another leadership coup, but with National divided, the polls were shifting and a new kingmaker was emerging. The question is whether he can survive until election day. This was the detail that is on offer this morning at 4:30. In between all of that, of course, we have music. We have lots of music for you. And I can see in this hour the Rolling Stones, Dusty Springfield, and James Taylor.

0: Ah, great song. How sweet it is to be loved by you, Mr. James Taylor, born in Boston, Massachusetts. And it is time to launch our first program on the all-night slot tonight. Work hard and success will follow. How often have you heard that? It's the promise many generations grew up with. But Generation Z isn't buying it, not because they're lazy or entitled, but because they no longer believe the deal applies to them. According to journalist Emmy Nietfield, she knows that promise well. She went from homelessness to Harvard to Google by following the traditional path to success. For years, she was invited to speak at university campuses as proof that hard work pays off. But in a recent essay for the New York Times, she argues her story now feels like it belongs to another era. Young people, she says, aren't rejecting work. They're rejecting a bargain that no longer seems to exist.
1: Before we talk about Gen Z's work ethic, can you tell us a bit about yours? You had a real challenging childhood by the sounds of things.
2: I had a very difficult family life, and I always just found comfort and solace in books, in studying, in work, and in just dreaming that when I grow up, my life is going to be totally, totally different. And so every moment of my adolescence and childhood, I was just investing in the future. And that dream really helped get me through hard times because I wasn't thinking about the present. I was always thinking about tomorrow.
1: Yeah, and interesting. I mean, a lot of people in the US in particular are called upon to write an admission essay. You told a story of resilience. Now, I think probably for some students that's marketing, but of course for you that was your life. Did you feel like that overcoming adversity story was all they wanted to hear?
2: Absolutely. It was really, really hard for me to try to deal with the fact that, you know, I'm a real person, right? I was going through so many struggles in the moment. It felt really disingenuous to say, oh, look at how much I've overcome when I was still sleeping in my car or crashing on friends' sofas. And so I really got disillusioned with this idea of resilience and of, oh, hard work always pays off. But at the same time, that was my story. I worked hard and I got a great payoff. And today, as an adult, I've had a career in tech and now I'm a journalist, and it's really worked out well for me as a millennial.
1: And when you graduated, did you have the sense that your destiny was in your own hands, that you had control over your future? I wonder if that might be one of the key differences between starting a career in 2015 as you did and in 2026.
2: Absolutely. When I graduated in 2015 with the job at Google, I just felt like I had made it. The tech economy was just so hot. Like every company wanted to hire women engineers. I really believed that if I, you know, leaned in and worked hard, that I could do what any man could do. And it seemed like it actually wouldn't even take that many years of hard work before I could save up enough money and retire forever.
1: How did you fall out of love with your job at Google?
2: I poured everything I had into that job. I considered the people that I worked with family. We would go do stuff on the weekends together. We'd go run these crazy races through the mud just for fun. And then I dealt with a sexual harassment situation that it's totally banal. It's what so many women go through, but it really made the scales fall from my eyes and see, like, this company does not love me back.
1: And then along come Gen Zers, who are really known for never really ever falling in love with work in the way that you did. Is that an accurate assessment of where they are at?
2: Absolutely. I grew up with this idea of work is good for work's own sake. This Calvinist work ethic that it's, you know, spiritually superior to always be striving. And that's just not what Gen Z grew up with at all. There's people, yeah. That's not what Gen Z grew up with at all. And there's just a totally different attitude towards putting in the work and towards how much to focus on today versus tomorrow.
1: What's led to that difference? What are some of the factors leading to a bit of disenchantment with work for Gen Zers?
2: Well, a decade ago, when I was graduating from college, you know, things were not certain. Things were hard. Things have been getting harder. But there really was this path, right? There were so a whole generation of people was told, if you just study computer science, you're going to have a six-figure job. And then today, it's not like that anymore. And so I think that the young people are making a rational assessment of how likely sacrifice is to pay off. And they're seeing that nowadays, putting in the work, it's not doing what it did for their parents.
1: Yeah, their approach is, according to your column, you say their relationship to labor is more transactional than sentimental. Do they have that more right than we did?
2: I think in some ways, yes. I think talking to these young people, it really made me reconsider my own relationship to work because they had really healthy boundaries. And I was writing this story on the weekend while my daughter was like, play with me, play with me. And I was saying no. And so I do think that we have so much to learn from the young people today. And it's also kind of a wake-up call about here's where our economy is today. And it's not like it was 10 years ago or 20 years ago or 30 years ago. We need to kind of wise up to the reality.
1: Even at close quarters, we used to look at our boss, you know, with a salary much better than our own and think, hey, that'll be me one day. That'll keep me motivated. But even those days seem to be gone, right? Is the problem that the gap is too big?
2: I think that's a big part of it. And the other part is that there's just so much uncertainty and such rapid change that even though people make it big, people are making it big with day trading or crypto or OnlyFans. That's kind of the perception, at least, that it's all these windfalls that happen to you. And this idea of like, okay, I'm just going to go to my job every day for the next 10 years and I'm going to work really hard. And then in 10 years, I'm going to be the boss and have enough money to be able to raise a family. People just are disillusioned. They don't think that that's going to happen anymore. And so that really disincentivizes this like incremental effort every single day.
1: I wonder if in some ways their attitude to work and to life might be healthier than ours was. Ours might have paid off career-wise, but actually, you know, if you put kind of free time and family and friends over job titles, it's not crazy.
2: Yeah, I think that there's a lot to learn from that. At the same time, I think it can be sad to see that younger people are not necessarily finding the same kind of meaning in their work that older generations did.
1: I wonder too if there's a change in expectation of how much money somebody needs to earn for a comfortable life.
2: That was one big surprise as I was writing this story. There's some polling data that shows that that Gen Zers said that being financially successful meant earning almost $600,000 which is more money than 98% of Americans make. And when I was speaking to students, and asking them just how much money do you need to just be stable? They were telling me a figure that's the top 5% of income earners. I think part of this is social media driven expectations where people are thinking about a good life as being a life where you travel or you have a fancy apartment. And I think part of it is a cost of living crisis where things are just so much more expensive now that you see people who a few years ago were affluent are now struggling to pay for groceries or making difficult decisions that they never thought they'd have to make.
1: Yeah, that must have got a bit of reaction, did it, when you said in your story that people viewed $600,000 as a comfortable salary?
2: People in the comments section were freaking out. They were saying, you know, these kids are spoiled and entitled. And I mean, I think most of us when we're 21 or 22 years old are spoiled and entitled. But I also think it gets to this deeper anxiety that people have where there's no social safety net. A lot of the kids I was talking to, some were 19 years old and they're already worrying about how to support their parents. So that's going to take a lot of money.
1: Yeah, the sandwich generation, I've heard it called, not just their kids to support, but their parents as well. It might be a mistake to characterize this generation as not willing to work hard, though, right? There are signs that they will work hard as long as it's for themselves or if it's something that they're truly into.
2: There's a huge passion for entrepreneurship. Two-thirds of Gen Z in polls want to be entrepreneurs. When I was reporting for this story, I was talking to people who are training to be civil engineers or mechanical engineers. And when I asked them what they wanted to do in their future, they were all saying they wanted to open their own business. Not a single student I talked to named a company that they wanted to work for.
1: What worries you about this new approach?
2: One of the most interesting things in my research was this idea of the locus of control. I thought a lot about how much power we feel we have over our own lives. And that is both a reality and it's a perception that people have. And what I found was that a lot of young people who are struggling right now feel really, really powerless. There's been a ton of research into this. And in 2024, a professor found that their students felt like they had the same amount of control over their lives as prisoners felt in 1966. So it's kind of this epidemic of learned helplessness from things like COVID, from social media, you know, who knows why, right? But once people feel like they don't have power over their lives, that becomes really, really hard to change. And I think that's really terrifying for the future.
1: You've pushed back against something you call the gospel of grit. What's your message there?
2: Well, I grew up in an era where grit was the solution to every problem, where people were being told, you know, if you just improve your grit, your poor kids will succeed and you can overcome any systemic obstacle through sheer force of will. And so I wrote my book Acceptance really pushing back on that message. And it's kind of interesting how, you know, a few years later, we're in this place where professors are telling me, you know, my students don't have any grit. Like my students aren't resilient at all, where it's kind of like the opposite message is coming from social media and this mental health space. So the pendulum has really swung the other way.
1: Yeah, because there's sort of an invisible ingredient to that equation. I think I'm mixing metaphors there. But, you know, the idea is that if you show some grit and you work hard enough, there is this promise of success and an ability to shape your own future. Is it just the fact that that no longer adds up? The faith is no longer there.
2: People don't buy it anymore. And I think where it causes problems is when people could potentially have a better life, but don't feel like it's possible.
1: What do you make of the university, Arizona State University, which is offering degrees in content creation? Is is that an understandable response to the current environment, a symptom of the problem, or just pandering to the unrealistic sort of career expectations of their students?
2: Universities are really struggling to stay alive.
1: Mm.
2: As a writer, I can tell you, as a writer, I'm always being told you need to have a platform and that social media, being a viral influencer, is what is going to get your book published. Mm. So even adults in their 30s, 40s, 50s, 60s are being told that social media is the key to everything. So it doesn't surprise me that Arizona State University is making this degree. But that's probably going to lead to more disillusionment with colleges because people already are distrusting that these degrees are worth anything. And like, if you want to be a social media influencer, just go be a social media influencer. I think Gen Z really has that right to be like, I don't need this piece of paper.
1: Yeah, almost by definition, right? How demoralizing is it for young people looking for a job in 2026?
2: So many people are describing this as the worst job market in decades, years. It is absolutely crushing for young people who are putting their resumes into these websites that are just screening them out with AI. And sometimes it's screening it out based on totally false stuff, or it's just looking for keywords. And so I spoke to students who are applying for literally hundreds of jobs, often in things that they have already done. So one kid, he had already been doing IT, working with computers all through college, and he applied to over 200 jobs looking for a full-time role. And he was tested, he was trained, he knew what he was doing, but it took having a connection to a former boss to actually get a foot in the door.
1: Yeah, it really sounds tough out there and seems like it's going in the wrong direction. Meanwhile, who do Gen Zs look to for role models? You mentioned Alyssa Liu from the Olympic figure skating.
2: Yeah, over the past few years, there have been these American athletes that have become so popular for saying no. So you have Alyssa Liu, who quit when she was 16, skating wasn't fun, and she came back on her own terms and she won gold. And I mean, she's an absolutely incredible athlete, and it was so fun to watch her do it. But I do think a lot of people think, oh yeah, she performed so well because she had stepped away and because she had this attitude of nothing to lose, where that is what's, you know, been glorified over the last years versus this idea of like, oh, I'm going to work hard into the night, even when I hurt. There's this idea of mental health is really on a pedestal above everything else.
1: Gosh, corporates, you know, companies are really going to have to come to terms with this, right? Because the whole culture, the whole model really depends on people being willing to work harder and longer with the promise of greater things, right?
2: Well, I think some people think AI will replace all the entry-level employees, and so companies might not want them anyway. And that's a big thing weighing on people's mind, where they think, what is even the point? Is there even a reason for humans to still exist when we have these machines?
1: Emmy, I'm sure we can finish with something more cheerful than that. Although, I should mention that you've actually said that writing this piece for the New York Times brought on an existential crisis for you. What have you started asking yourself, I guess, since writing it?
2: Talking to all these young people who really prioritize their health, their family relationships, it really made me ask myself, wow, what am I doing? Right? I have been a freelance journalist. I haven't made that much money. And yet I was just working so hard all the time. And for what? And of course, I was working so hard on this story, but it really forced me to reevaluate, why do I do what I do? Is it for money? Is it for fame? And thinking about these young people and how important intrinsic motivation is to many of them made me reconsider my own job and think about how maybe I do love what I do, and maybe that's the reason why I do it. And it was a tough journey for me, where I felt so judged by some of these kids, even though they had never even heard my own story. But I do think I came out on the other side with a freer attitude and really feeling like I had learned such wisdom from these young people who are facing a really hard job market and a lot of turbulence, but they're still managing to make meaning out of it.
1: Yeah, I think a lot of us assume that these Gen Zs just need to get with the program and learn from us, learn from our own work ethic, learn from our ability to deal with resilience and to not back down from a challenge. But funny if the moral of the story is actually that maybe there's more that we can learn from them.
2: I think it is.
1: Well, freelance writing may not have found you wealth and fame just yet, but you're now famous in New Zealand. Emmy, thank you very much for spending some of your valuable time with us, and thanks for prompting this conversation and your excellent piece for The Times.
2: Thank you so much for having me, Jesse.
0: Thank you very much indeed. Jesse Mulligan on Afternoon, speaking with Emmy Nietfield. It's an unusual spelling, Nietfeld, Nietfield. Emmy, as an EMI. And very strangely, I was having conversation about a Gen Z with a friend of mine, and she was a little concerned about the granddaughter not being fully engaged with the concept of work. But it was incredibly, just as Emmy said and Jesse highlighted, that their conversations about work, they view work as transactional. Well, we've all experienced work as transactional, but their concept is whether or not they'll do it as transactional. I always think, well, okay, well, don't do it then and see how you get on with your choices in life. And to me, if you choose not to work to try and improve your circumstance or your mind or whatever, whether it's study or work or whatever, you're sort of putting your future in someone else's hands, because you're not going to have the choices, the money to make the choices yourself in the future, perhaps. And that always means that someone else will be making decisions for you because you can't afford to make them. And therefore, you're bound by whatever you are not doing as opposed to what you could possibly be doing. That's not to say that people who want to work and can't find work are making the same choice. There's a great distinction between the two choices there. 25 and a half minutes away from the news and weather at one, in my humble opinion. This is Dusty Springfield and some Tupelo honey.

Another little piece of my heart, Irma Franklin, originally recorded by Irma in 1967. It was covered by Janis Joplin and the Big Brother Holding Company for the 68 album Cheap Thrills. Before that, Dusty Springfield and Tupelo Honey, found on her 73 album Cameo, track written by Van Morrison, and Dusty did a nice cover of it as well. 18 and a half minutes away from the news and weather at 1 on RNZ National 101 FM. Between now and the top of the hour, it's Music All The Way. And a reminder that if you would like details of the All Night programme, you just have to text All Night to 2101, text All Night to 2101, and you'll get the programme rundown. And also a reminder that our story this morning is available, listen live at 3:05 only. So there is no alternative on the website, no copyright for that. So listen live at 3:05, set your alarm. In the meantime, I'm waiting on a friend.

The Phoenix Foundation going fishing from their 2003 debut album Horsepower. Before that, The Stones, Waiting on a Friend, originally left over from the 73 Goat's Head Soup recording sessions in Jamaica. The song was released on the 1981 album Tattoo You and featured jazz legend Solly Rollins on sax. 8 minutes away from the news and weather at one. Good morning, Donzi. Lovely that to hear that you are enjoying the music. That's brilliant. And Kim, good morning to you. Fabulous to have your company as always. And yes, you've got that extra hour back at 8 minutes to one. Coming up after one this morning, for those of you who didn't hear it earlier, Country Life is taking us on an excursion to visit a centre helping injured birds of prey return to the wild. And we're also going to a very interesting insect farm breeding beneficial bugs, actually farming them. And it was quite amazing to listen to. I had heard it earlier, so I listened to it as I drove home. It is 7.5 minutes away from the news and weather. At one, we still have time for more music. This is, or these are, Bare Naked Ladies, If I Had $1 Million.

0: fridge in there somewhere.
1: Yeah, we could just go up there and hang out.
0: Like open the fridge and stuff, and there would be foods laid out for us with little pre-wrapped sausages and things.
1: Mm.
0: They have pre-wrapped sausages, but they don't have pre-wrapped bacon.
1: Well, can you blame them?
0: Yeah.

Bare Naked Ladies, If I Had $1 Million. Canadian five-piece vocal harmony group known for their humorous narrative songs. And we're off to the mood in a sentimental, we're off to the news in a sentimental mood with Duke Ellington and John Coltrane from the 1962 meeting between the Jazzes. This is just in a sentimental mood.

0: RNZ News at 1. Morena, good morning. I'm Vicky Mackay. Labour's Māori campaign chairperson says there's no way his party will make way for Te Pāti Māori to win all the Māori electorate seats in the general election. Te Pāti Māori will campaign exclusively on boosting their candidate vote and wants Māori voters to give their party vote to other left bloc parties such as Labour and the Greens. Willie Jackson says that won't be reciprocated by Labour, which he says also has strong candidates for the Māori seats. Mr Jackson says jobs, health and homes will be the basis for his party's Māori campaign. The National Party Cabinet Minister Erica Stanford is emphasising she supports the Prime Minister after this week's challenge to Christopher Luxon's leadership. The Education and Immigration Minister held an impromptu press conference at Wellington Airport yesterday afternoon. Speculation was that she was a contender for the top job during a leadership challenge last week, organised by the former Defence Minister Chris Pink. Ms Stanford says she's not interested in the top position. She says she loves her job, supports the Prime Minister and wants to be the Minister of Education for the next 9 years. Zimbabwe's police say the death toll from a boat accident on Lake Kariba last week has risen to 80, now that eight more bodies have been found. The boat capsized on Tuesday and investigators have suggested it was overloaded when it went over during heavy winds. The police have said the vessel was built to carry 90 passengers, but more than 120 people could have been on board as it crossed the lake, which borders Zambia. Back home, the local MP says he's deeply concerned by a knife attack in the Hamilton suburb of Mairoa. A 23-year-old man has been arrested after four people were stabbed on Churchill Avenue on Saturday night. One person is in a critical condition, two are seriously injured, while a fourth has minor injuries. Hamilton West MP Tama Potaka says his thoughts are with those who've been injured, their whānau and everyone in the community affected by what happened. Donations are pouring in for the family of the young child who died after a dog attack in Christchurch. One-year-old Sonny Charles Watson died at a home in the Christchurch suburb of Aranui on Friday. A Give a Little page set up for his parents, Greg and Jordan, has raised more than $34,000. Family friend Michael Gunter says he created the page to help ease some of the financial pressure on the pair. He says the donations will allow them the space to grieve and support one another without the added burden of worrying about work, everyday expenses and the costs that come with such an unexpected loss. To sport in NPC rugby on Sundays, Tasman trounced Counties Manukau 50-35 in a high-scoring game, while Southland and Waikato went down to the wire, Southland defeating Waikato 32-31. And that's the news.
1: Every time you hear these horns, it's the panel.
2: As a National Party member, I'm just incredibly frustrated that we've got a lot of volunteers who work really hard for this party, and we've got a few in our caucus, definitely more than just Chris Pink, who choose to put their own egos ahead of, I guess, what's best for the party and what's best for New Zealand.
1: The experts, the opinions.
3: 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Politicians did politicking, essentially.
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0: Short forecast from Met Service to Midnight Rahina, Monday the 17th of August for Northland, Auckland and Coromandel Peninsula. Scattered showers clearing to fine this morning. Waikato to Tomaranui and Taupo, including Bay of Plenty. Showers clearing to fine before dawn with areas of morning frost. Taranaki to Kapiti, partly cloudy, isolated showers inland this afternoon. Tairawhiti, Gisborne to Wairarapa, also Taihape and Wellington. Occasional showers heavy in the Wairoa district before dawn. Showers clearing in Wellington by evening. Snow may affect higher roads overnight. For Nelson and Buller to Fiordland, mainly fine, but showers about Fiordland. For Marlborough, Canterbury and Otago, excluding Clutha, mainly fine, but a few showers about and north of Banks Peninsula, clearing this morning, scattered showers this afternoon or evening. Southland and Clutha, you're becoming cloudy this morning with showers, and in the Chatham Islands, occasional showers clearing this evening. That heavy rain watch for the Wairoa district is due to expire at 3 o'clock this morning. Strong wind watch also still in effect. Bay of Plenty, east of Rangitike River in effect now until 8 a.m. Southeast winds may approach severe gale in exposed places. That's the Rangitike River. Road snowfall warnings due to expire at 3 a.m. today in Napier Taupo Road and the Desert Road. Just be aware that if you are travelling on either of the Napier Taupo Road or Desert Road, there may be snow flurries up until 3 a.m. And that's the very latest in news and weather. 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Speaking of weather...

0: Oh, that wasn't a bad wee playing set, was it? Andy Bay's Riverman, that's covering Nick Drake's Riverman, of course, but Andy Bay's version is gorgeous. Appearing on the 98 album Shades of Bay. Before that, it was Whirimako Black's Marangai, Stormy Weather, translated into Te Reo by Whirimako Black and Justin Kariyama, taken from her 2006 album The Soul Sessions. It is 15 minutes past one. 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It is time to venture into the country.
1: Nau mai, whakaronga mai, ki te Aotai Whenua. Welcome to Country Life, ko Janina Schwanaka, tēnā.
2: Great to have your company. I'm Duncan Smith.
1: Later, Anisha comes face to face with New Zealand's birds of prey.
2: But first, most farms in New Zealand have stockyards, fences and paddocks of feed. But the one we're heading to now has insect rooms, sliding doors and big leafy plants for the stock to munch on. Bioforce is a family business in a former tomato greenhouse south of Auckland. And here, they're turning tiny predators into tools for fruit and vegetable growers. And as Sally Round discovered, there's a particularly promising bug in the pipeline.
3: We're just heading inside our greenhouse in Karaka, where we produce Incasia formosa and a few other beneficial insects. Here we are in our nursery, where we have to propagate all our own plants, most of which we use as tobacco. They're a huge pest magnet, whitefly, aphids, caterpillars and everything.
4: Enormous leaves, so great home for them.
3: Great home, and when they're all packed in nice and tight, you know, they're not moving around in the wind, and that's when pests flourish.
5: Most growers try to get rid of pests. At Bioforce near Karaka, Chris Thompson and his team need them to thrive.
3: As a beneficial insect farmer, we have to produce both the pest and the good bug, because many of the good bugs will only eat that pest. So in here we do have to have a whitefly farm. We do have to have aphids, spider mites, psyllids and other pests that people wouldn't normally want in their garden, but we need to have them, otherwise we can't produce the good natural enemies. Once these plants go through a full infestation, they will just be laden with pests, and as I like to call, they're given a near-death experience.
4: Ooh, that sounds ominous. What do you do to them?
3: Well,
5: beyond the tobacco plant nursery, this old tomato greenhouse is divided up into a series of insect rooms. That's where the real action happens.
3: So over here, we have all of our plants that have been infested with whitefly, and it's basically just a continuously breeding whitefly farm. So yes, we have to keep everything in segmented rooms. If you could imagine, if you're a wolf farmer and you have to farm sheep to feed the wolves, keeping the wolves out of the sheep is actually the most challenging part of your job generally.
4: Oh my gosh, yes. The whitefly are just teeming around that huge leaf.
3: Yes, I brought one of our customers in here and his words were, "This makes me feel physically ill."
5: Whitefly may be the enemy to most growers, but here they're livestock, and buried among them are one of the insects Chris and his team are actually trying to breed, to be sold to growers and gardeners around the country. It's a parasitic wasp called Incasia formosa, with a taste for whitefly eggs.
3: It's sort of like if you went onto a desert island and there was a chicken. Are you going to walk around collecting its eggs, or are you going to think you're so hungry you want to actually catch the adult chicken and eat it? Most likely you're going to go for the eggs. It's the easier choice. These bad insects will jump or fight. They're not sitting there as a sandwich ready to be eaten. When you're using Incasia, you start killing the larvae that's under the leaves. So Incasia will lay its egg inside the whitefly larvae. In there, its egg will hatch and almost be like a caterpillar eating a leaf. It's eating the inside of the whitefly larvae. And after a couple of weeks, it will turn black, and that's like its cocoon. And then out a couple of weeks later, will pop an adult Incasia ready to complete that cycle again.
4: It's basically you're just farming the food.
3: Yes.
4: For the beneficial insect.
3: That's correct. We're just farming the food here.
4: That's one of the hazards of the job, Chris. Breathing in insects.
0: I can feel a white fly in the back of my throat.
3: Yeah.
4: They're starting to nest in there.
3: Yeah.
5: Bioforce breeds about a dozen beneficial insects on a couple of sites. And the thing that's curious about this farm is how tiny everything is, as well as the staggering numbers involved. Some of their bigger customers take a million pupa a week.
3: So on top of this paper is actually the beneficial wasp that's in Kazia formosa at full size. They made us look like a speck of dust to most people, but if you attentively watch them, they are moving. At full size, they're about 0.9 of a millimetre long, and being the shape of a needle, that means they're very, very thin. As they grow, they have about a 2 to 3 week lifespan as an adult, and in that time, they could kill 200 to 300 whitefly eggs or larvae.
0: How do you collect them?
3: How do we collect them? We will not be showing that today. That's one of, I guess, our trade secrets of how it goes from plant to product.
4: There's a lot of IP wrapped up in this that you have developed.
3: Yeah, we've worked on this with Incasia, thankfully, with some overseas companies, and that's where we can't really release their IP as well. And they're very mindful of anything that we've given them as well. The collection means that we have to have someone working every single day of the year. There is no rest.
4: My mind is boggling because I'm imagining somebody with some tweezers going around picking these things up, but I don't think that's what you do. You're probably more efficient than that.
3: Yeah, we have chopsticks.
5: Once they're harvested, and I guess we'll never know how, the insects are packed up and couriered all over New Zealand, from Bluff to the far north, and even as far as Singapore.
3: This is our dispatch room, so we do have some microscopes here for quality analysis and checking things before they go to make sure everything's the best quality and alive. That other insects we send out in a egg form or in a pupa form, so we have to be very particular with our quality processes in those.
4: What's the reaction when people open a box full of bugs for the first time?
3: I did have one guy call me once asking for some instructions over the phone with our Ophidius. They're a parasite of aphids. I told him, you know, walk over to your garden, and he was looking in the tube, and a few of them had hatched on transit, so they were, you could see them walking around on there. And I was like, oh, you know, unscrew the lid. I did that. And he's like, oh, one of them has just taken off and flown straight over. Oh, it's just started stabbing the aphids. Okay, I know what to do.
4: It was that easy.
3: Yes.
4: Made a beeline, basically.
3: Yeah, made a beeline
4: for it.
3: Straight for it.
5: Chris says he's always wanted to farm bugs. He was only 11 when he started helping out around the insect farm, a company he inherited from his father, John, an analytical chemist who founded Bioforce nearly 30 years ago.
6: So it started with bumblebees.
5: In the late 1970s, bumblebees began to be used as pollinators for indoor crops like greenhouse tomatoes. At the same time as the pesky whitefly was proving very difficult to control.
6: There was real concerns at the time that some of the insecticides used were definitely not recommended for use with bumblebees. Crop and Food had been working with biological control of greenhouse whitefly for a while. They were looking for somewhere to offload their 4 colonies of beneficial insects. One of them was the parasitic wasp or greenhouse whitefly. So we relocated it here. We converted the greenhouse to an insect rearing unit.
3: I would help out here on the weekends along with my brothers, and we'd be planting some of the plants and doing jobs that, you know, you could actually entrust a 11-year-old to do.
4: So would you collect the bugs too?
3: Generally not. I think they probably would have assumed we would have squashed a lot.
5: Chris's mechanical engineer training brings different skills to the business.
4: I guess you've had to create a lot of your own equipment.
3: Yes, there's no one out there that just supplies equipment for breeding bugs. There's many things that are extraordinarily small and then very, very high counts. I would assume by head of livestock that we would be the biggest farmers in the country.
4: How many stock do you think you've got out there at the moment?
3: Oh, that's billions of different things, yeah.
4: What is the potential for the business?
3: There's a lot of growth happening in beneficial insects globally. You know, a lot of insecticides are being outlawed and many that are just simply not working. And although, you know, science has found good options for a lot of the pests we're dealing with now, it's not long before something else evolves or moves from another country to start wreaking havoc, and then it's another research project and starting all over again.
4: So what are the challenges and hazards that you've come across over your time?
3: Challenges is being an island nation, we're restricted to any beneficials that we can find in our own backyard. Other pests arrive at the airport and at the seaport all the time. You know, we've got the big hornets that have arrived in Auckland and stuff. It's pretty easy to name the bad ones that have arrived, but there's not many good ones turn up.
4: So really it's up to you to find who's good at devouring what?
3: Yes, and that they're happy to be on those crops and that they're happy to be mass-reared.
4: Do you think there are many more insects out there that could be beneficial?
3: Oh, definitely. There's by no means, I think, we've scoured the landscape. I mean, one of the fun facts that I like to put out to people is when you look at the thrips programs all around the world, they use a predatory mite called Cucumeris. That actually came from New Zealand. There are other strains of it that are found wild in sort of, you know, Europe and North America. But the strain from New Zealand is what's bred from and traded globally because it doesn't diapause, so it can work right through the winter.
5: Chris picks up a vial to show me another beneficial insect nestled in a bed of seed hulls, ready for shipping.
3: Green lacewings actually hold, you know, the Guinness Book of World Records of being able to eat and reproduce on the most different number of species of insects. If they see pests, yep, they will eat them. But their brother and sister is fair game.
4: It's a pretty grim world.
3: It is a grim world.
4: This insect eat insect world.
5: The insects are sometimes prepped in a chiller to slow them down before travelling, and one of the bugs here travels with some luxury snacks.
3: We do have to spend a fortune on moth eggs that we send with them on their journey so that they've got food to eat in transit and don't starve and die.
4: Where do you get those from?
3: They actually come from Morocco.
5: And don't worry, the moth eggs are allowed into the country. They aren't viable, just very nutritious for Bioforce's latest star bug. And its name is Engitatis.
3: On here you can see all these little green. These would be like a teenager life stage of Engitatis, 50 or so on that leaf, all trying to get a stab at all the whitefly. And Engitatis will try their best to be a glut and eat all of them. Typically you'll find with many of these predatory insects that they will kill more than they eat. That's almost like, I guess, a child going through a cake shop eating all the icing off the muffins.
4: Greedy guts.
3: Yes.
4: Tell us about the story of Engitatis.
3: So Engitatis we found on some tobacco plants in one of the places we were leasing about 12 years ago. We've had a few different attempts at breeding it and establishing it. And then around about 4 years ago, a group of us got together with Tomatoes New Zealand and some of their leading growers to pull together a project for whitefly and psyllid control.
4: So the tomatoes were really under attack?
3: Under very, very significant attack. The sprays were just simply not killing them. So Engitatis now has already made its way into, I think it's about 25% of the commercial tomatoes in New Zealand, and that's largely limited by, you know, us still producing and trying to, you know, roll it out. It's so new.
4: So it's really working? It's in demand?
3: It is in demand, yes.
4: Wow. So we can look forward to some great tomatoes.
3: You can look forward to really great tomatoes.
4: Well, good luck, little fellas. You've got a big job to do.
5: Yeah.
2: Producer Sally Round, speaking there to Chris Thompson of Bioforce at his insect farm near Karaka, south of Auckland. Bioforce was a finalist in this year's Primary Industries New Zealand Awards for its breakthrough biological control work with Engitatis, the bug you heard about in Sally's story.
7: Hi, my name is Dez. I live beside the Uara River, and you're listening to Country Life on RNZ National.
1: Despite being apex predators in our ecosystem, New Zealand's birds of prey often find themselves the victim of farm and road accidents. When that's the case, the New Zealand Raptor Trust is there to help. Producer Nisha Sathya got up close and personal with some of their patients.
8: So you've got a glove on, are you going to try and...
9: I'm going to give you one.
8: Oh, okay. Yeah. Oh, thank you. Right.
9: I'm going to bring the bird up onto that perch there. Bring your hand out in front of him, he'll hop up. Bring your hand up. Oh, Prince, that's my boy. If you get close, you can actually see he's actually got eyelashes and eyebrows.
8: Well, wings are quite big too. I've never seen one this close. So, Prince is a very gentle bird, but he doesn't look it, because Prince is a kahu, an Australasian harrier hawk or swamp harrier. Prince is currently sitting on my left arm and I'm not nervous at all about it. I'm being supervised by his handler, Ron Lindsay.
9: He's a male, so the males are smaller than the females.
8: Oh, okay.
9: So females are about 30% bigger in the raptor families.
8: Right.
9: So whereas he would weigh about 650 grams, a female can weigh a kilogram, 1100 grams.
8: Prince is particularly calm because he's a mascot for the NZ Raptor Trust.
9: We run a program called the Raptor Experience. So people come in, it's one of our fundraisers. People come in, we do a 30-minute presentation where they get to learn about the birds, they learn about cultural significance, where they came from, how we're killing them, how to save them, and then they come out and handle the birds like you're doing now.
8: When we think of herding native wildlife, birds of prey probably don't come to mind.
9: Well, if you think of these guys, us scavengers, they get down on the road, so they eat rabbits, hares and that sort of stuff and get themselves hit. The other hidden one that we get quite a lot is lead poisoning. So boys will go out on the farm around the riverbeds and they shoot hares and rabbits. They leave them lying around for the birds. Sounds like a good idea. Except on the tips of their bullets and most shotgun cartridges is lead. So these guys come down, munch away, get a belly full of lead, and then they get really sick. So that's one of the... And we've had a lot of hunters have come through that I've talked to that hadn't even thought about that side of it. Yeah, so I think it makes people more aware, especially when you see them on the road, because when you've come this close to them or you had one on your arm, it changes your perspective of the birds altogether. And I think when people see them after they've been here out on the road, they are just a little bit more aware. Come here. That's where you wanted to be.
8: Ron helped found the Timaru-based trust back in 2016. It started...
9: By accident, really. I got a phone call from a guy who wanted to start up a rescue and rehab centre. So I'd been breeding birds since I was about five or six. And I kind of bred from finches and budgies up to African greys, cockatoos and that sort of stuff. I've also been a wildlife photographer for the last 40 years, so I've done exhibitions and that. And he got to me through that. He tracked me down and rang me up and asked me if I wanted to be involved. So I thought, yeah, why not? There was no specialists locally, so this was basically a first. And I think it'd be fair to say we've become the biggest raptor rescue in New Zealand now.
8: We set Prince down and leave the education enclosure.
10: Different story when we take you to our rehab birds.
8: Jenny Fraser, chairperson of the NZ Raptor Trust.
10: That's a distinction that people don't make, is that these birds that have been socialised with Ron, but our birds are still very wild and want to be kept wild.
8: And how many are in the rehab centre right now?
10: Eight hawks here.
11: Four falcons, two owls here.
10: Plus another three owls rehabbing, and seven hawks. In the hospital care stage.
8: That's a lot of birds.
11: Yeah.
10: We're in our low season.
8: Really? So what's high season?
10: I've had 16 birds at home at one stage.
8: The Trust's base of operations is a large paddock, just a few minutes out from the state highway. It's lined with repurposed shipping containers and netted enclosures which house its rescued raptors.
9: Originally we were running rescue birds out of our garages,
8: wow.
9: lounges, My wife said they weren't allowed in the bedroom, it's only enough room for one bird in there. So they gradually crept across the house. But yeah, then we got this place and we slowly started to build it. So.
8: And it started as a rehab centre?
9: Yeah, it did start. So we started with us with three containers. We got money to buy three containers and started to model them. So that, and it's, we've gradually built from there, yeah.
8: Yes. And how was community support in the beginning?
9: It was slow for a start off. And I think everyone kind of looked at us to wonder how long we were going to last. But once we've been here for a couple of years and then it started to build, we got a little bit of credibility because people knew we'd been around for a while.
8: I guess they knew more about what you did as well.
9: Yeah. Yeah, I think with the education program as well, because we used to be able to go out into the schools and take the education program out there, which was really great, which kind of did give us, you know, a wider public. So, yeah.
10: Just currently we have the hawk, which is kahu, the New Zealand falcon, and the little owls, or the little German owls. Our permit does allow us to have barn owls and moorpooks or rurus as right. well, but we don't have them currently.
8: I'm going to be honest, I thought we only had one type of owl in New Zealand.
10: No, there's three. The little owls are only found in the South Island, mostly on the east coast.
8: And are they native?
10: Introduced, but they are now classed as a native.
8: Oh, cool.
10: Partially protected. The barn owls are only found in the North Island, and they're colonising up there. So there are supposedly no barn owls in the South Island yet.
8: And then moorpooks are both, or?
10: Yes, both. Mostly more of them in the North Island, because in the South Island we see more little owls. We've never had a moorpook ever come into the trust.
8: Do you have a favourite of the birds you do get?
10: I always have a favourite when I've got one at home. And when that one's released or sometimes is euthanized, whatever, then the next one in, I'll go, that's my favourite, isn't it?
11: We both had a favourite to start with, didn't we? I had Kaz.
8: Volunteer, Angie Tidy.
11: And Jenny had Ava. They were our first birds. So, like our first child, they're the ones we always remember. Yeah.
8: Oh, here we are. Ooh. Hello, that? Little owl.
9: Put your wings down.
10: Who's that?
9: I guess
10: it's Wall. Wall came from somewhere near close to Geraldine, and we believe he's blind.
9: So these are one of the smallest owls in the world. I think there's a burrowing owl that's smaller than these guys. So they were brought into New Zealand at the beginning of the 1900s. The idea was they'd frighten birds off fruit trees and vines, but they don't particularly attack other birds. Their main food source are generally mice and invertebrates. They've done no real damage to our environment. They have fitted in quite nicely, although I do believe they do attack and kill some of our bats.
10: Ooh.
9: Yeah, so.
8: We don't have too many of those Timaru-we, though, do we?
9: Bats, yeah, we're trying to save them from extinction.
8: Really? In Timaru?
9: Yeah, just outside the Timaru we got. So with these guys, when they're hunting, you just watch his head. The head doesn't move. The body moves around the head. So that's where the whole gimbal idea came from on drones. You know how they move like that? Well, their heads move exactly the same way. The wingtips are rounded, so when they fly, they make no noise, totally silent.
8: And how did this one end up here?
10: Came in injured from close to Geraldine on a farm. The farmer found him and brought him into us.
8: Jenny said the most common injuries the trust sees are broken legs and wings, a result of birds getting hit by cars while eating roadkill. Say I'm driving down the road, I hit a bird, it looks like a hawk. What's the process from me picking it up and, I guess, getting it to you guys to releasing it?
10: So you would ring me, or if I'm not available, Angie also can take the phone call. And what we do is it depends on the country where you are. If you are in a distance, quite a distance away, like we're in Timaru, if it was in Invercargill or somewhere down there, I would recommend another rehab centre closer to there, because it's all dependent on the welfare of the bird, so it's not stressed. We don't want to bring it on a long journey if

0: locally who we already know about who would actually come out and pick the bird up for you. And generally I say to people, please stay with the bird while I get somebody there, because as soon as you go away they will try and hide and then we can't find them, and I don't like sending people out to find a bird and it's gone to ground and we don't find it.
1: Right. Do you have kind of a list of farmers and people who are willing to do that?
0: Yeah, I have the people called Uber drivers for us. And so I've got a list of more than 50 people around the country who would be quite willing to go and pick up birds and bring them to us. And so if the person is able to bring it, we would say, can you please bring it to Timaru? And if you could take it to VetLife, VetLife sponsor the Raptor Trust, so we have all our fees paid for by them. Or I'll get somebody to pick it up and bring it in as well. This is during the week days. Then when it's at the vet's, we give it an ID number and then it is seen by the vet. And at that point, there is two options. It is either, if it's too badly injured, then we will euthanize it quickly. If it's not, then either Angie or myself will pick the bird up and take it home and look after it with medication, and then take it through the process of, if it's a broken bone, going back and getting the bandages off, and then give it some treatment at home, and then bringing it down to our long flight for it to get
1: strength training.
0: Yeah.
1: What happens if bird flu appears here?
2: Oh gosh, everything's going to change big time. We won't be able to take our birds directly to the vets. There's going to be a stand down period of probably 3 days where we monitor the birds in our quarantine facility to make sure that they haven't got the disease. With the hawks and the raptors, they develop the disease very quickly and they can be actually dead within 48 hours.
1: Wow.
2: So if we keep them at home for 3 days, then we've got an idea of what the problem is. Once we've got that problem sorted out, then we can take them to the vets, but it's a bit like COVID with going to see your doctor. You call from the car park, the vet comes out, has a look, makes a decision, and then the bird's treated from there. Then the bird would come back to the quarantine facility and would be looked after in the quarantine facility till we were sure that it was safe to move him on. Obviously, me being in the quarantine facility, I'll be wearing PPE, so gowns, gloves, masks, boots that I've washed in a boot wash and things like that, just to keep everybody safe.
3: As of this episode airing, the word from MPI and DOC is that sick raptors should not be picked up. If you find a hawk or owl in need, Jenny says film a video of it, send that to the trust, and they'll give you a phone call about what to do next. We leave while the owl behind to head to the largest enclosure on the grounds, the long flight area.
2: The idea of the long flight is that we can put our birds in here when we've looked after them and cared for them and we feel like they're almost ready for release. They go into the long flight. As you can see, they're flying around beautifully. Yeah. We can see the birds that are going to go out into the world and be strong, and we can see the birds that need a bit longer to recover and strengthen their flight muscles.
0: When we talk birds, we mean hawks.
1: Okay.
0: Because we don't put owls or falcons in here.
1: Right. This is hawks only.
2: So there's 8 in here.
0: We have 1 from Alexandra, 1 from Cromwell, 2 from Twizel, 2 from Waimate, 1 from Timaru, and 1 from Ashburton.
2: We go in?
0: Yep.
2: Come in.
1: Now, what do I need to be wary of coming into this enclosure?
2: You should be okay. These birds are basically wild, so unlike Ron's birds that are used to people and working with people, these birds are basically wild. They will naturally want to fly away from you.
3: The enclosure is decorated with wooden ramps, low bushes, and a small pond. It's long enough for the hawks to practice short flights in and rife with hiding spots for when the humans invade their personal space. Here's Angie.
2: Most of these birds in here have had breaks of their wings or their legs. You can tell the ones that have had breaks in their wings because the wing never completely heals as it was, much like a person. So naturally the wings should fold up together over the tail, but you can see this bird, his wings out a little bit. That's because he broke that wing and it's not healed exactly, but it's

0: healed enough for him to be able to fly correctly.
1: It's quite special you have a place like this. Timaru is a bit of a random location, though.
0: I think just a bunch of keen, interested people got together and decided that's what they wanted to do. We started off very, very small with only two or three people, and over the years, this year is our 10th anniversary, so over the years we've built up and expanded and learnt more about the birds, like we learnt that we needed to have this long flight. So, just keen, passionate people all together.
1: Rescues and education have been the two focuses of the Trust, but a new facility will help them actually increase the population of our rarest raptor.
0: As far as the falcons are concerned, our ongoing plans are that we want to breed them. We have four falcons here, one breeding pair already, and two singletons that we're hoping that we're going to get together as a couple. The idea is that these birds can't be released because they've been injured or they're sick, but their offspring can be released. So they breed, we raise the chicks, then we release the chicks, and the chicks go out into the world to increase the population of the falcon, which is nationally at risk. It's endangered.
1: The breeding facility still needs some finishing touches, but its first four residents have settled in nicely.
2: Oh, new.
3: This is four shipping containers.
2: Lovely.
3: That is in the shape of an E shape. And we have our ops room in here, which has all our frozen food. And we'll have a kitchen when it's finished and an area for educating people.
1: First up is Bonnie.
0: So Bonnie decided that it would be fun to get into a chicken coop and indulge in an all-day buffet. Unfortunately, while she was in the chicken coop, she damaged her right eye on some metal, we believe. Ooh. She's now partially blind in her right eye. So next door we have Ayana.
3: Your boyfriend. Ayana is dating Bonnie.
0: Oh, they're a couple.
4: Well, we hope they are. Right.
0: The idea is that these two are singletons at the moment, but we want them to meet and get together and form our second breeding pair.
2: How do you make these two birds fall in love?
0: We can't.
2: No recipe.
0: They've got to do it themselves. What we've got here is a little window between them called a meet and greet window. It's got bars in at the moment so they can see each other, but they can't make contact. When it looks like that they're getting on, we can actually take some of those bars away and they can actually meet each other. We do have to be a bit careful, though, because if the girl doesn't like the boy, she can actually kill him. So they will be supervised when they're actually meeting each other.
2: I see. So he has to make a good first impression.
0: He has. He's got to find her some nice food and feed her nicely and wine and dine her. So, this is our breeding pair.
2: Oh, so these ones are all sussed. Yeah. They're happy to
0: be. They're sorted. So, this bird at the front here is Stella, and this one that's flying around is her partner, Jet. So, they came from the Blenheim Falcon Breeding Facility.
3: Stella originally actually comes from South Canterbury as well.
2: Yes, I did see on the page there's a Bring Stella Home.
3: Yes, and that
2: campaign.
3: Was our campaign to bring her and Jet home. But because we never had the permits, we sent her up to Blenheim, to the Falcon Facility up there, and that's where she met Jet.
2: And then he came all the way
3: and
2: back.
3: And he came back with her, so it's like he's moved back with her.
2: Oh, good on him.
3: Last year they made a nest, but it wasn't very favourable weather in Blenheim, so they didn't actually produce any eggs. But we're hoping this year, but no expectation, because they've had a change of place.
1: The last 10 years of mahi here have been for the love of raptors, to nurse injured birds back to health, to provide homes for those too impaired to return to the wild, and now to ensure the survival of our threatened falcons.
3: Would you like to know how many there are? They believe between 6,000 and 8,000 falcons in New Zealand.
2: Really?
3: And there are 71,000
2: kiwis. 71,000
3: kiwis? Apparently, yes.
2: Wow, well, that is quite a difference in number.
3: Yes, and that's why we have our falcon breeding program, is because we want to be able to release more of these chicks into the wild, and so that the future generations will actually see falcons flying.
5: Producer Anisha Satya. speaking with Jenny Fraser of the New Zealand Raptor Trust. You also heard from Angie Tidy and Ron Lindsay. Well, that's it for the show this week. Thanks for joining us. You'll find photos and stories from this week's show at rnz.co.nz/countrylife.
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6: And me, Duncan Smith, ka kite.
5: Catch you next time.

Gosh, you learn a lot in the middle of the night here on RNZ National. What a great Country Life that was, that episode of Country Life. 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Just click on that, scroll down to Monday, and at 1:15 you'll find Country Life. That brings our time to 9.5 minutes away from the news and weather at 2. Coming up in the next hour, it is a program at 2:15. It is on New Zealand crimes. It's one of our most popular podcast segments. And it's another series today. But given the fact that this interview does deal with some of New Zealand's most serious crimes, some of the topics do include murder, kidnapping and sexual abuse. So it does come with a warning. Every crime program comes with a warning. At 2:15, I'll be playing that program for you. And for those of you who would like to listen at your own leisure time, perhaps another time, you can record it, or you can access it, rather. You can't record it, but you can access it by texting All Night to 2101. And on the back of the All Night program address, because it's not on the lineup, it was a late addition, there is an address that says Crimes. So you can text Crimes to 2101. And you will get the address on the back of the All Night programme response. 8 and a bit minutes to 2. Let's get on with the music. This is Beth Rowley and Only One Cloud.

That's the sound of Beth Rowley, Only One Cloud, the swinging soul ballad taken from Rowley's debut album, simply called Little Dreamer. She was born in Lima, Peru, and she's Bristol-based UK singer-songwriter steeped in the traditions of blues, folk, jazz and gospel. And she collaborated and has with an array of artists, including Jamie Cullum and Carleen Anderson, and appeared on Crowded House's 2007 album, Time on Earth. To the news, we are getting ever closer, and I'm just having a look at how we were getting closer to the news. I think probably, given what I've got on available and the times selected for it, it's going to be Cal Trader or Jada. I never know which. I think it's Jada. Cal Jader, it's spelled T-J-A-D-E-R, from his 1964 album Breeze from the East. This is Black Orchid, and it features renowned jazz Latin pianist Eddie Palmieri. Black Orchid to the news, I think, is the best way of going.

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We're now closing on this frequency. Our transmission will continue in a few moments on 7440 kHz in the 41-metre band. Retune now to 7440 kHz in the 41-metre band. This is New Zealand.

0: RNZ News at 2. Morena, good morning. I'm Vicky Mackay. New Zealand's Immigration and Protection Tribunal has ruled it has no jurisdiction to consider the refugee claim appeal of a British citizen. The asylum seeker says they are a victim of the United Kingdom's Windrush scandal, in which people from the Caribbean were treated as illegal immigrants, despite having the right to live in Britain indefinitely. The claimant, who is non-binary, says they were placed under house arrest several times in the UK and Ireland and forced to undergo medical trials. They say they were discriminated against because of their Jamaican heritage. The tribunal says this repeated a claim the person made in 2020. It is believed to be one of only seven British asylum appeals decided in New Zealand. Labour's Māori campaign chairperson says there is no way his party will make way for Te Pāti Māori to win all the Māori electorate seats in the general election. Te Pāti Māori will campaign exclusively on boosting their candidate vote and wants Māori voters to give their party vote to other left-wing bloc parties, such as Labour and the Greens. Willie Jackson says that won't be reciprocated by Labour, which he says also has strong candidates for the Māori seats. Mr. Jackson says jobs, health and homes will be the basis for his party's Māori campaign. A woman living on Churchill Avenue is describing the Hamilton suburb of Mairoa as a full of drama. A 23-year-old man has been arrested after a knife attack hospitalised four people on Saturday night. One victim ran to seek help at a nearby property where a gun was then fired by the occupant. Rhiannon Connor heard screaming and was concerned there was a killer on the loose. She says there has been drama after drama on Churchill Avenue since she moved there 4 months ago. A Chinese container vessel has set sail for Europe as part of a new weekly service that will transit the Arctic Passage and bypass the Middle East. The Northern Sea Route along Russia's north coast is significantly faster and allows vessels to avoid a route where shipping has been targeted by Houthi militants who control the Red Sea coast of Yemen. The BBC's Tom Bailey reports.
1: As polar ice retreats, lengthening a previously narrow seasonal navigation window, the Arctic has emerged as an increasingly practical alternative for shipping companies seeking a speedier east-west route, avoiding congested or geopolitically sensitive sea lanes. While it's not the first time a commercial ship has transited the Northern Sea Route, this will be the first regular service to use it. Environmental groups, though, have expressed concerns, warning that increased shipping activity could further accelerate the loss of Arctic sea ice, already hit by rising global temperatures.
0: A man in his 30s has been arrested and remains in custody on suspicion of fraud after a security operation at the European Athletics Championships in England. Several athletes and thousands of spectators were delayed from leaving Alexander Stadium in Birmingham for more than an hour yesterday because of the operation involving armed police, and six medal ceremonies had to be cancelled. The West Midlands police say the security operation began when a man was found with the wrong accreditation. However, they say there was no immediate risk to the public. Alexander Stadium was close to its 23,000 capacity at the time. And in other sports news, it's all about NPC rugby held yesterday. Tasman beat Counties Monaco 50-35, and Southland and Waikato had a real old ding-dong go. Southland coming out on top 32-31 against Waikato. And that's the news.
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0: Short forecast from Met Service to midnight Rahina, Monday the 17th of August. Northland, Auckland and Coromandel Peninsula scattered showers clearing to fine this morning. Waikato to Taumaranui and Taupō, including Bay of Plenty. Showers clearing to fine before dawn with areas of morning frost. Taranaki to Kapiti, partly cloudy, isolated showers inland this afternoon. Tairawhiti, Gisborne to Wairarapa, also Taihape and Wellington, occasional showers, heavy in the Wairoa district before dawn. Those showers clearing in Wellington by evening, snow may affect high roads overnight. For Nelson and Buller to Fiordland, you're mainly fine, but showers about Fiordland. For Marlborough, Canterbury and Otago, excluding Clutha, mainly fine, but a few showers about and north of Banks Peninsula clearing this morning, scattered showers this afternoon or evening. In Southland and in Clutha, becoming fine or becoming cloudy rather this morning with showers. Southland and Clutha, you're becoming cloudy this morning with showers. Chatham Islands, occasional showers clearing in the evening. The heavy rain watch for the Wairoa district is due to expire shortly. If the rain hasn't eased already, it should do so by around 3 a.m. The strong wind watch is still in force for the Bay of Plenty east of Rangitike. It's actually the Rangitaike. There's two different rivers. East of Rangitaike River in effect now until 8 a.m. And southeasterly winds may approach severe gale in exposed places. Road snowfall warnings due to expire also at 3 a.m. today. Napier Taupō Road and Desert Road. The flurries of snow that may be settling on the road about and east of Taharoto Summit from the Napier Taupō Road until early Monday morning may start to ease. 1 to 3 centimetres in drifts accumulating around the summit, lesser amounts to 600 metres. Desert Road snow may settle on the road up to 3 centimetres, accumulating in drifts about the summit, with lesser amounts down to 600 metres, but due to start easing in an hour's time. 2:07, I'll have more news and weather again at 3, of course, when we're going to start a new story. A reminder that we are starting a new story today, but it is Listen Live at 3:05. There are no copyright available to make it available on our website. The stories are a series of stories interspersed with entertaining character sketches of known criminals as well as much more respectable associates like David Longhi, touching accounts of death and love, cutting observation and hilariously chaotic accounts of weddings and funerals gone wrong, insensible sinning, Bernard Brown's account of some of the characters he encountered as during his long career as an Auckland law lecturer, a lawyer first, obviously. So we'll find out more about that in the next hour. But in this hour, we are going to start our new Crimes New Zealand podcast segment that's coming up in this hour very shortly indeed. First, though, a musical break, and this is Caroline Easter, I Believe You Tonight.

0: That's Beck and Old Man, the cover of the Neil Young classic. Before that, Caroline Esther and I Believe You Tonight from her 2019 solo album, Lucky. It is 16, coming up to 16 minutes past 2 on RNZ National 101 FM. Robert, thank you. Good morning. This is the Crimes New Zealand program, which has proved to be one of our most popular segments on our podcast series, and we are pleased to be back with another series of it. So over the next few weeks, we'll be looking at some high-profile cases, and at this time of the night, it's a different perspective sometimes. So I have to tell you that the title hints at it, just a warning that this interview deals with some of New Zealand's most serious crimes, this murder, this kidnapping and sexual abuse. So you are advised, as a general warning, to please take care about who's listening around you and also yourself. If you need to talk to someone, there are free trained counsellors at Helpline. You can call them or text 1737. That's the number to call or text 1737 for trained counsellors at Helpline. In this particular episode of Crimes New Zealand, we're looking into the murder of Grace Mullane. The 22-year-old British backpacker had been in New Zealand for 2 weeks before she was brutally killed by New Zealander Jesse Kempson. And just to remind you that the link to listen to get this again at any time is on our website right now on All Night. If you text All Night to 2101, you will get the All Night program rundown plus the address for Crimes on the back of it, which will give you the link to listen to this. With reporter Alice Wilkins, who covered the trial for News Hub, she spoke to Jesse Mulligan.
1: He said he went and had a shower and he actually fell asleep in the shower. His account was that he woke up and crawled into bed, assuming that Grace Mullane had left. And it wasn't until he woke up the next day he realised that she was lying on her back with blood coming from her nose. He said to detectives that he didn't call 111 because he thought it looked bad. And so instead he went and bought a suitcase, he purchased cleaning products, he put Grace's body in the suitcase and he took it to a car that he'd hired and he drove it out to the Waitakere Ranges to bury her.
2: Well, at the time, Grace Mullane's disappearance attracted international attention and the discovery of her body in Auckland's Waitakere Ranges sent shockwaves around the world. Reporter Alice Wilkins covered the trial for News Hub and she joins me now. Hi, Alice.
3: Well, hi there.
4: Gosh, this was really the trial of the century, wasn't it? I mean, we were all completely gripped by it, horrified by the crime. Why do you think it resonated so much with New Zealanders?
3: Yeah, I mean, it's actually coming up 8 years ago. I can remember it was really, yeah, long. It feels like a long time ago now. It was a really hot, sunny week early in December 2018 when we first started to hear about this disappearance of Grace Mullane. I was only 25 years old at the time. I was really new to reporting on the 6pm news for TV3, and I certainly hadn't covered anything, a case that was about to become as big as this one did. We started to hear first about a missing English tourist in Auckland. She was a young girl. She'd actually gone missing on the eve of her 22nd birthday, and we knew that she was on her OE in New Zealand. And I think that was a really big part of it, because Kiwis treat an OE like a rite of passage.
4: Yeah.
3: And we often go and do the opposite of what Grace was doing. And we go to the UK, set up there, live there, travel Europe. And I think when New Zealanders think about that, we know how far away we are from that side of the world. It feels like a big undertaking. And I think New Zealanders immediately recognised that Grace Mullane was just a young girl. She'd been quite brave to come all the way to New Zealand. She'd been on this adventure and something had gone horribly wrong. And I think the other thing about this case is that the events of it unfolded really rapidly. So on Thursday, she was missing. On the Friday, we knew from police that she'd last been pictured with a man going into a hotel. On the Saturday, police had arrested that man. And then on Sunday, her body was found. Mm. And by Monday, he was in court for his first appearance. So it was this really rapid fire development of events.
4: Can you tell us a bit about Grace?
3: Yeah, she was a 21-year-old when she first arrived in New Zealand. She was from Essex in the UK. She had just completed her degree at the University of Lincoln in England, and she was taking a gap year after she'd finished all her study. And she'd started by travelling South America. She'd been there for about 6 weeks, and then she came to New Zealand. She had been in New Zealand for 2 weeks. She'd been up in Northland, and then she had come down to Auckland, where she was staying in the central city at the Base Backpackers off Queen Street. Her family started to get really concerned because it was her 22nd birthday and they didn't hear from her, which they said at the time was extremely out of character for her. And then when they didn't hear from her for several days, she was reported missing, and her father, David Mullane, actually flew out immediately to New Zealand. Mm. Her mother, Gillian Mullane, was receiving treatment for breast cancer in the UK at the time, so she stayed back in the UK.
4: But seemed like a warm young woman, full of life. She seemed actually really lovely from what we know about her life before that horrific night.
3: Yeah, she was, and described as bubbly, as lighting up a room. She had a real passion for art. She obviously had a real sense of adventure and sense of travel. She'd just done that 6 weeks in South America first. She was just taking this gap year to have a little bit of a break after a really successful time finishing up her studies.
4: So what can you tell us about her final day?
1: Yeah, it was the 1st of December 2018, the eve of her birthday. She had been talking to someone on the dating app Tinder. We now know that this was a 26-year-old man named Jesse Kempson. And the pair of them agreed to meet up for a date in central Auckland. So they met outside Sky City. They went to a couple of places for drinks and to talk. They went to Andy's Burger Bar at Sky City, the Mexican Cafe, and then on to the Bluestone Room. All of this we saw later on because it was all captured on CCTV. And all of it was not happening very far from where Grace Mullane had been staying at her backpackers. She hadn't actually ventured very far from her own accommodation for this date. During the date, we know that she was messaging one of her university friends. She told her friend that she was on a date with a man who was a manager with an oil company, which wasn't true. That was a lie that she'd been told. She also said in these messages that he'd told her he was coming to London the following year, that he lived in a hotel room in Auckland, and she told her friend, "I click with him so well, I'll let you know what happens tomorrow." Then CCTV showed the pair entering the City Life Hotel in central Auckland at 9:41 p.m. that night. They were arm in arm, and that was the last time that Grace Mullane was seen live. But some really odd things happened even on that date. I think one of the things that stuck in people's minds was on the CCTV you could see Jesse Kempson actually went through Grace's handbag on their date when she went to the bathroom. I guess it just felt like a really private and personal thing to do with someone that you've just met. And that's something that really seemed to stick in people's mind from those dates they went on.
4: Do we know anything else about what happened on those dates?
1: Just what we saw them talking, several hours passed, they did go to a couple of different locations, but it was just that one night that they met each other, and then that last image of them walking hand in hand, looking really happy in that CCTV and in each other's company, going back to the City Life Hotel.
4: This will, just to say the obvious, this is just such a desperately sad story, and you're such a waste of life, and just so unfortunate that she connected with someone who was capable of this and would do this to her. And so I'll say now that it's going to get tough, some of the details of this, but what do we know about what transpired in that hotel room, Alice?
1: Yeah, we have a couple of different versions of events, I suppose, because we have what Jesse Kempson told police happened, and we have the information from the trial from the Crown. Jesse Kempson was actually interviewed twice by police. The first time was on Wednesday, the 6th of December, because he had left a comment on Grace's Facebook profile. A police detective constable who was looking into her disappearance actually picked up on that and saw the comment. He had posted "beautiful, very radiant" on her Facebook picture. Sheesh. And that was on the night that they went on their date. That police officer picked up on that, got in touch with Jessie Kempson, explained that they were looking for Grace, that she was missing, and he told her at that point that he'd met Grace on Tinder and they'd been on this date, and at that point, police wanted to bring him in for a bit more discussion about what he knew.
4: Any theories to why he would do that, Alice?
1: No idea. It was at 9:29pm. I mean, the pair were pictured at 9:41pm going into the City Life Hotel, so he made this post on her Facebook, very likely when they were still sitting in a bar together. Perhaps it was something they were talking about at the time. Okay.
4: So, yeah, back to that hotel room.
1: Yeah, so he was speaking to police a little bit about this in his first interview, which was recorded in full. It was played to the court. He was interviewed by Detective Ewan Settle. And initially he told police that he and Grace had parted ways after their date, that he had actually gone to try and message her the next day and she'd unmatched him on Tinder. He said that they had ended their date, they'd said goodbye, he'd kept drinking at a Central Auckland pub and he'd been paying for those drinks in cash. He said he couldn't remember anything after 11pm, but he woke up the next day in his hotel around 9 or 10 o'clock in the morning. He did do some slightly odd things in that first police interview. At one point he was left alone in the room and he jumped up and knocked on the door and said to a police officer who answered, "Hey, I just wanted to ask a question. Am I being arrested for something I didn't do?" And then towards the end, Detective Ewan Settle also showed Jessie Kempson a photo they had of him on CCTV with a suitcase, taking it into the City Life Hotel at 8am or 8:15am, I think it was, on that morning that he said he'd only woken up at 9 or 10. And to that, he responded by saying, "If you're assuming I was using that suitcase for something, I've still got that suitcase in my room," which was likely picked up as a pretty odd response.
4: Yeah.
1: He wasn't arrested at that point. He was released by police, but then he was interviewed just a couple of days later and his story significantly changed at that point because police had been forensically examining his hotel room. They had access to hours and hours of CCTV that showed all of his movements. So police already knew that he had lied and that there were inconsistencies in his story. And at that point, he gave a very different version of what had happened. He said that they had actually gone back to his hotel room together, that he and Grace Mullane hadn't parted ways. He said that they were talking and kissing, and he claimed that Grace had started to talk about the fantasy film 50 Shades of Grey and suggested that they have rough sex. He said that this was something that was new to him, but she had told him that she'd done this before with a partner, and he said she told him to hold her throat. He said that after that he went and had a shower and he actually fell asleep in the shower. His account was that he woke up and crawled into bed assuming that Grace Mullane had left, and it wasn't until he woke up the next day he realised that she was lying on her back with blood coming from her nose. He said to detectives that he didn't call 111 because he thought it looked bad. And so instead he went and bought a suitcase, he purchased cleaning products, he put Grace's body in the suitcase and he took it to a car that he'd hired and he drove it out to the Waitakere Ranges to bury her. It was in that second interview that he was charged with murder, and he also agreed in that interview to go and take police to where he had buried Grace in the Waitakere Ranges.
4: Doesn't leave him much of a defence, does it? Is that what they went with in the eventual trial, the defence that there was some consensual rough sex that just got out of hand, that ended the wrong way?
1: Yeah, the defence argued this was an accident. This was an accidental death, and that's what Jessie Kempson maintained. He always maintained his innocence and said that this was an accident that took place in the context of consensual sexual activity. His defence argued that if that was done wrong or done by inexperienced or intoxicated people, that could go wrong quite easily. They essentially said consensual strangulation had led to an accident here. There was a real distinction made by the defence by his lawyers Ian Brookie and Ron Mansfield KC that although the jury might not like some of Jessie Kempson's behaviour, that didn't mean he had killed Grace. Ian Brookie even told the jury, ignore any lies that you've picked up on that Jessie Kempson might have told Grace because he was insecure, he was single, and he was trying to impress girls, and that's where some of his lies had come from. But that, of course, was quite different to what the Crown argued and what ultimately the court ruled was true. Crown solicitor Brian Dickey said this was no accident. Jesse Kempson murdered Grace Mullane, and he then told this labyrinth of lies to cover up what happened. Crown solicitor Brian Dickey said of the pressure on the neck and all the conversation around that, that Jesse Kempson would have had to apply sustained pressure and a person would have been limp in his hands and he still would have had to carry on to cause death. And as for a motive, Brian Dickey pointed to 7 intimate images that Kempson took of Grace's naked body. He called those images trophy photographs, and I remember really clearly in the court when he was making his closing arguments to the jury, he held up the booklet of all the exhibits from the trial and pointed to some of those photos and said pretty firmly to the jury, he took that photograph there when she was dead. He also said that in all of the CCTV that was woven into this case, that it showed how cool, calm and in control Jesse Kempson was when he went and purchased a suitcase, when he purchased a shovel and when he buried Grace Mullane.
4: Yeah, like I said, very tough to hear and to listen to, and I'm sure much tougher for her parents who were over for the trial. I presume they loomed large in their courtroom.
1: Yeah, they were there every single day. David and Gillian Mullane came to New Zealand for this. They were in that courtroom for every moment of the trial. They didn't step outside. And there was a really packed gallery for this. There was a huge presence of the public there watching this trial alongside them. So often they were sitting there with a whole lot of members of the public hearing all of these details unfolding in court. I remember talking to my colleague Mark Longley at the time about how perhaps to speak to that family in that situation, because as a journalist you do want to give the family the opportunity, if they want it, to be able to say something or to give a family perspective if they want that voice. They did that in the end through police, and they read a statement when the verdict came back as guilty at the end. But also, because we'd all been following this case, and regardless of what the court found to have happened, whether Jesse Kempson had been found guilty or the court found that this was an accident, it was a horrible thing that had happened to their daughter. And so Mark and I spoke a lot about the case while we were working together in the newsroom, and I remember he told me a good place to start is just by saying that you're sorry. And so one day I was coming back into the court and sort of weaving through this crowd of people waiting to get in. And David and Gillian Mullane were standing there and I ended up walking right past him. So I just stopped quickly and said, hello, David. I just wanted to say I'm really sorry. Another thing that really stuck with me that Mark Longley and I talked about was to remember when you're covering something that this has been a really intensive period of time. It was 3 weeks. It was daily coverage of this case with some really heavy details. But that while at the end with a verdict, it feels like a bit of a closure or an end point, that nothing has actually changed for the family, that they're still living with this heartbreaking event and nothing can ever change that. And I remember this image at the end after the guilty verdict and after the Mullanes had addressed media and spoke about the trial, them walking away. And there were kind of all media, members of the public still scattered around, finishing their work, finishing up for the day. And I remember seeing the Mullanes walk away and thinking, nothing changes for them. This actually doesn't even really matter. This has still happened to their family and Grace is still gone.
4: By the way, if you've just tuned in, I'm talking to Alice Wilkins, the journalist who covered the Grace Mullane story for TV3 at the time, for News Hub. And this is Crimes NZ. Alice, it's not about you, I know, but did it affect you covering this?
1: I think looking back, I mean, the family are always still in my mind, which might seem like a really weird thing to say as a journalist, because you are just doing your job, you are giving the facts to the public, you're presenting the information to them and making sure that they get any update about what police are saying and the investigation. I think when I look back, I was really young, I was only 25 years old at the time, But I think about the Mullane family really often. I actually got the opportunity to set up an interview with Gillian Mullane years after, when she was climbing Mount Kilimanjaro in 2023. I didn't get to do the interview myself. She was in Essex, I was in New Zealand, but we arranged it through herself and her family. And it was really lovely to get to sort of have a bit of a conversation with her around that, about what she was doing now. But I think of their family all the time. I follow their charity that they've set up, Love Grace, all the time, and look at those updates. And I think this case, out of anything I've ever covered, will always be the one that really sticks with me.
4: What about day to day, though? How many days were you in court listening to the most horrific evidence? And that must have an effect on you.
1: Yeah, I mean, we were in there for about 3.5 weeks. Perhaps it was 3 weeks. It was really intensive. Like, it was a packed media bench. There were overseas journalists. There was interest from overseas as well. There was a reporter there for some of the tabloids in the UK. There was a reporter for The Guardian. At different points during court proceedings, the BBC, ITV sent over representatives. We also all have affiliates as New Zealand media, so we were filing and providing and sharing some of our coverage with our affiliates. We were sharing with ITV every day. So it was really intensive. The information was relentless. It was a lot of details packed into that 3 and a bit weeks, and a lot of CCTV as well. You had basically every step that Jessie Kempson took after Grace Mullane's death playing out in front of you in pictures. We actually, as the trial progressed, spoke to police about that, and they let us know that there was going to be a huge amount of CCTV to work through. Obviously, for television journalists in particular, that all needs to be processed. At the time, Jessie Kempson had name suppression. We couldn't show you his face.
4: Yes,
1: we couldn't say his name. So there was a lot of blurring in that extensive CCTV that needed to be done, and huge care had to be taken because of the intense level of public interest in this case and no one wanting to do anything that could impact the trial and letting that play out as it needed to. So we did things like blurring CCTV, and then you'd notice that there was a mirror or there was a reflection in the lift that they were in, and that also needed blurring, or looking at documents in one of those police interviews and realising his name was on it and that could be zoomed in on. So there was a lot of information to process, and I think you do just sort of put your own feelings about whatever's going on to the side and put that at the forefront, getting the work done and making sure that people are hearing the updates that they need to.
4: We've covered the basics of the case, the defence and the prosecution, but one other thing we haven't talked about is other evidence as to the, I suppose, the character or behaviour of the accused, and that involved other women who said what about him and their experiences with him.
1: Yeah, during the trial, the Crown called a number of witnesses, and there were several women who had been on dates with Jessie Kempson. They all have name suppression. One of the women in particular told a really harrowing account

0: things on that date that she thought were a bit strange. For example, he said that all his friends were police officers, that the police were having problems with bodies in the Waitakere's. He told her that he'd been looking for a big duffel bag to carry his sports gear. And he also told her a story that he'd heard of a guy who he said had had rough sex and it had resulted in a woman dying. And this woman he was on the date with said, Jesse Kempson said about that, it's crazy how guys can make one wrong move and go to jail for the rest of their lives. She described him as intense, but calm and aloof. But that date he was on was just the day after Grace Mullane had died.
1: Sheesh. So what do we make of him? Just a psychopath with some escalating behaviour that's eventually ended up in someone's murder? I mean, we can't see inside his head. I presume he hasn't admitted guilt or talked about what happened. But, you know, what you've got to wonder, Alice.
0: Yeah, I think there was a really interesting moment because there were subsequent trials after Grace Mullane's murder trial. He faced two further trials. His name still couldn't be reported when we covered those, but finally, years later, we could reveal all of this information to the public. That was because of court orders. He has been convicted of 9 other charges of violence towards 2 other women, and those charges included rape and sexual violation. And when he was found guilty, those 2 trials were judge alone, so no jury involved in those 2. When he was convicted or when he was found guilty in one of those 2 trials, he actually spoke out loud at the judge and kind of reacted to the verdict. He said in that moment, I can't wait for the Court of Appeal to overturn you, mate. You are full of expletive. He said, you have no reason to convict me. And that was really the only time that we saw Jesse Kempson in a courtroom lose his cool. He didn't do that in front of the jury during his murder trial. He was quite calm. Sometimes he would laugh when something came up in the court that everyone had a little chuckle at. He was very sort of calm and measured in the murder trial. But in that subsequent trial, when he sort of raised his voice and we saw him kind of lose his cool for a moment, that was a really telling and interesting thing to see. He maintains his innocence. He actually appealed against all of his convictions and sentences, and all of those appeals have been rejected. He's now exhausted all of his appeal possibilities.
1: Were you confident that the jury were going to find him guilty in this trial, and how long did they take to do so?
0: Yeah, we were following along. It was really hard to say. And we were sitting in court waiting to see what we would hear. We heard from the jury with a couple of questions. They can come back and ask questions, of course. After about 5 hours, they reached a verdict. It was actually a Friday afternoon. They were sort of getting towards the time of 5 p.m. when things would be winding down, and then we all knew we'd have to come back in on Monday and the jury would keep deliberating. There was a knock at the door and we heard that they had a question. And so they came back in, sought clarity on something from the judge, and at that point I remember Justice Moore saying, it's getting close to 5 p.m, I would suggest go back in and have a bit of a chat about this question, but if you don't have a clear answer, we should go away, call it a day, and we'll come back on Monday and resume. And at that point, the jury through the foreperson said, we would like if it's okay to keep going. Mm. And at that point, everyone sitting on the media bench sort of all looked at each other and thought, okay, that they've got a decision here, it's coming. So it only took them 5 hours. We were waiting for them to come back, and they did pretty promptly. I actually went outside the court when they were coming back because we had a plan that we'd break into the news early if the verdict came back before 6 p.m. So colleagues inside were texting me updates and reaction from inside the court. And a colleague back in our newsroom, back at base, who was watching the video feed coming in from the courtroom, actually told me the verdict in my ear. The verdict is guilty murder. And then we instantly went on air with that information. So I didn't actually see the scene in the court myself, but it was described to me as there were tears. Members of the jury were crying. The Mullane family held

0: onto each other. And afterwards, probably a bit from the exhaustion of the whole 3 weeks and the information, there were journalists crying as well.
1: Will he ever get out of jail?
0: Well, he's serving a life sentence with a minimum of 17 years in prison. My maths isn't that great, but I think that takes us to somewhere in 2030 something, and then he would be eligible for parole. But at that point, we'd have to hear from him what he says about the case and whether he still maintains his innocence.
1: Have you heard from the family recently?
0: Yeah, I actually got in touch with them through Love Grace, which is the charity that the Mullane family set up in Grace's honour. They donate handbags filled with toiletries to charities for women in need, and they focus on women who've experienced domestic violence. And it's actually something that New Zealand still takes part in with a handbag appeal every year for Love Grace. So I got in touch with them through there. The charity is really successful, runs really well. They said to me, please, can you add a note from us saying that we are eternally grateful for the love and support that we continue to receive from the people of New Zealand. And that was a message that they put forward really strongly throughout the trial and throughout Grace's disappearance as well. The Love Grace appeal, they said, happens annually in New Zealand and is completely run by strangers who help us continue Grace's legacy. We want Grace to be remembered for bringing a smile to these women's faces rather than for what happened to her. And Gillian Mullane, Grace's mother, also said she just wanted to thank Detective Inspector Scott Baird and the entire police team for their tireless work in gaining justice for Grace.
2: That's reporter Alice Wilkins speaking with Jesse Mulligan about the death of 22-year-old British backpacker Grace Mullane, brutally killed by New Zealander Jesse Kempson while she was on her gap year in New Zealand. It's 13 and a half minutes to three. It's under Crimes in New Zealand. This is a new podcast section, a new segment of it. So I don't think you'll find it on the Crimes New Zealand podcast page, but I do have a link to listen again to the actual interview that Jesse did on Afternoons. 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And on the back of that program address is the CRIMES address for that interview again, if you want to share it with someone. 13 minutes to three on RNZ National 101 FM. Good morning.

Margaret Whiting, Come Rain or Come Shine, the version recorded in 1946, the song written for the musical St. Louis Woman. Before that, Bob Dylan, Blowing in the Wind. It's 7 minutes to three on RNZ National. New stories starting in the next hour. Time for some more music to get us closer. Julie Cruz, Falling, the theme song for the cult US television series Twin Peaks.

Julie Cruz with Falling, the theme song for the cult US television series Twin Peaks. We're off to the news now, joining Bendeth, which means blessing in English. This is Dinas, an instrumental Welsh folk music.

0: RNZ News at 3. Morena, good morning. I'm Vicky Mackay. New Zealand's Immigration and Protection Tribunal has ruled it has no jurisdiction to consider the refugee claim appeal of a British citizen. The asylum seeker says they are a victim of the United Kingdom's Windrush scandal, in which people from the Caribbean were treated as illegal immigrants, despite having the right to live in Britain indefinitely. The claimant, who is non-binary, says they were placed under house arrest several times in the UK and Ireland and forced to undergo medical trials. They say they were discriminated against because of their Jamaican heritage and that they are now stateless. The tribunal says this repeated a claim a person made in 2020, which was rejected and which they did not then appeal. It is believed to be one of only seven British asylum appeal cases decided in New Zealand. The mayor of Kirikiriroa, Hamilton, says his thoughts are with those who were injured in Saturday night's knife attack in the suburb of Mairoa. A 23-year-old man is in custody after four people were stabbed on Churchill Avenue. One person is in a critical condition and two are seriously injured. The mayor, Tim McIndoe, says his thoughts are with all of those affected by this deeply concerning situation, including the wider Mairoa community. He says it appears to be an isolated incident. The accused is due to appear in the Hamilton District Court today on assault charges. The National Party Cabinet Minister Erica Stanford is emphasising she supports the Prime Minister after this week's challenge to Christopher Luxon's leadership. The Education and Immigration Minister held an impromptu press conference in Wellington Airport yesterday afternoon. Speculation was that she was a contender for the top job during a leadership challenge last week, organised by the former Defence Minister Chris Pink. Ms Stanford says she's not interested in the top position. She says she loves her job, supports the Prime Minister and wants to be the Minister of Education for the next 9 years. About 5,000 people remain displaced from their homes in Indonesia's Flores Island because of the major earthquake and hundreds of aftershocks that have hit the region. More than 50 people are known to have been killed and many of the dozens injured have broken bones. Families say they're not receiving enough help from the government. Redwan Sobri Carmen is with the Indonesian Red Cross.
1: Our team on the ground is doing like shelter and medical care. This is very challenging for us because some of infrastructure also like bridges collapse and then some public facilities also broken down.
0: Many displaced families are spending their nights under tarpaulins and hundreds in the port town of Momaire are staying at a sports arena. One person has died in a car accident on Hawaii's Big Island as a hurricane approached the archipelago with strong winds and heavy rain. The authorities have warned of large and dangerous waves and the risk of landslides from Hurricane Lala. Thousands of homes have lost power. Pete Cangiano is the meteorologist in Honolulu.
2: We have a lot of old houses here, so it's much more of a danger being in Hawaii during one of these storms. So folks are told to stay indoors. We have, of course, shelters open and just avoiding the roadways and avoiding really just being out in the storm.
0: Zimbabwe's police say the death toll from a boat accident on Lake Kariba last week has risen to 80 as more bodies are being found. The boat capsized on Tuesday, August the 11th, and investigators have suggested it was overloaded when it went over during heavy winds. The police have said the vessel was built to carry 90 passengers, but more than 120 people could have been on board as it crossed the lake, which borders Zambia. And that's the news.
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0: Short forecast from Met Service to midnight, Rahina, Monday the 17th of August. If it's your birthday today, or perhaps you're celebrating an anniversary this week, we wish you well. For Northland, Auckland and Coromandel Peninsula, scattered showers clearing to fine this morning. Waikato to Tomaranui and Taupō, including Bay of Plenty, showers clearing to fine before dawn with areas of morning frost. Taranaki to Kapiti, you're partly cloudy, isolated showers inland this afternoon. Tairawhiti, Gisborne to Wairarapa, also Taihape and Wellington. Occasional showers heavy in the Wairoa district before dawn, showers clearing in Wellington by evening, snow may affect higher roads overnight. For Nelson and Bulleter Fiordland, mainly fine, but showers about Fiordland. For Marlborough, Canterbury and Otago, excluding Clutha, mainly fine, but a few showers about and north of Banks Peninsula, clearing this morning. Scattered showers this afternoon or evening. Southland and Clutha becoming cloudy this morning with showers. And in the Chatham Islands, occasional showers, clearing this evening. The heavy rain watch for the Wairoa district has just expired, so if that rain hasn't eased, it should do shortly. The strong wind watch is still in effect for Bay of Plenty, east of the Rangitaike River in effect now until 8 a.m. Southeasterly winds may approach severe gale in exposed places for you. The road snowfall warnings are for Napier Taupō Road and Desert Road. They have just expired, those warnings as well. So if that snow drifting across the road hasn't subsided, it may do shortly for you. I'll have more news and weather as usual at 4, along with the coastal forecast. Coming up 7 minutes past 3, and today in this new story, I have to begin by saying it is a listen live at 3:05. We do not have copyright permission to make it available on our website. So this is Sensible Sinning, and we're beginning Sensible Sinning that does have incidental music in it in the middle of it, which may sound like it's coming to an end, but it's not apparently. Bernard Brown's account of some of the characters he encountered and the bizarre social, military and work-related exploits and incidents in which he personally was involved during his long career as an Auckland law lecturer. The series is read by Owen Scott. The first episode is Brown's account of how he arrived in New Zealand and what life was like back then in 1962.
9: I grew up in a small market town in West Suffolk. My birth in a one-up, one-down terrace house was inauspicious, as was my local education at a church school and in a grammar school 10 or 12 miles away at Sudbury. I worked hard and played hard. There wasn't much else to do. After the war, I won a scholarship to Leeds University to study English literature, but I stood in the wrong enrollment queue and walked off with a law degree timetable instead. I was too much the shy rustic to get the error corrected, so embarked on a rather crazy academic law career. When Anthony Eden even more crazily invaded Egypt in 1957, I was rapidly called up for national service and put into the RAF. They made me a flying officer, appointed me an education specialist, and sent me to Singapore. Although I served at RAF Changi, close to the infamous jail, the local university beckoned, and I got into some part-time law teaching there. When my Air Force service ended, I taught full-time. Literature still held a great fascination for me, and I fell into the company of the professor of English, the leading poet and critic, Dennis Enright. When Lee Kuan Yew came to power in 1959, he set about tidying everything up on the island. Those of us who represented perfidious Albion, his phrase, no longer felt very welcome. Indeed, Dennis Enright was arrested by immigration police while delivering his inaugural lecture. I took stock of my situation. I'd been writing critical articles on politically motivated detention without trial and decided to move before any question of my being moved arose. On an off chance, I rang the law faculty in Auckland. Years earlier, I'd drunk beer in Leeds with Jack Northey, an Auckland professor. Yes, by all means come. An opening's cropped up. A week later, I arrived at Whenuapai International Airport. The year was 1962. You came down a shaky tin off-ramp and looked for the Maori warriors you'd read about in Sinclair's Maori Wars. Only a pale, greyish guy was in evidence, in an open-neck shirt, walk shorts, and long white socks. He unloaded the suitcases. I offered him a tip. "Nah, mate," he said, pointing to an RSA badge on his collar. "We saved you buggers twice in 40 years. Keep your bloody half-crown." And there were sheep. Three or four wobbled in the heat haze by the runway. Everything that moved was doing it slowly in long white socks. It was like a Sunday. Every day for the next 20 or 30 months was like a Sunday. Sundays themselves were very quiet indeed. Auckland made Ipswich seem to fizz like Soho. Of course it was paradise in several regards, and until you dug deep, it was egalitarian. There was very little real crime, or little that surfaced, except for those two Christchurch girls. Basic food and drink was inexpensive, but the exotic and the frivolous was very hard to come by. Once I met a woman who held the license to import blue-headed matches from Finland. When I chortled, she looked at me as if I'd blown wind. An outward appearance of racial harmony prevailed, and the national rugby football team was probably the best in the world. It, and Sir Edmund Hillary and Butter and Sheep, were the only symbols that identified New Zealand internationally. Too few outsiders had viewed the beauty of the land. I liked the 5 o'clock swill, because you got your daily input over and done with without having to hang about. You binged, swilled briefly, you stood. No frigging sitting around sniffing Auntie's sherry. City pubs bristled with painters and writers and some architects, but they weren't exactly salons of higher culture. Some things have got better. Much now is worse. We no longer sit down at home for a cuppa with our MP. The newspaper and terrestrial television are dire. Too many New Zealanders live in prisons. We steer close to heading the world and killing our children. The tangata whenua were forced to barricade or march for whatever of their land they could save. And the only homegrown guy who made us all laugh left for Australia. We have comedy, but no comedians. Wellington still collects the perks of the Wellingtonians who get blown about their streets and survive. It's reckoned that just under 30% figure at some time in the honours lists. And those who don't have an 80% chance of winning a literary award. Landing at the airport is so terrifying that for 10 years through the 1970s, I regularly took the train. So did the Minister of Civil Aviation. That same man, 10 years earlier and then out of office, took me to my first party. It was in West Auckland, and after the host had poured me a glass of pinkish wine, he fisted me in the face for speaking to his wife. As I went down, I somehow managed to land without spilling my drink. Everyone applauded, including mine host. Martin Finlay, that future Minister of the Crown who had taken me to the party, helped me up and said, "I think you've arrived, old boy. They like your style." Sheer luck, actually. I'd become an accidental Kiwi. My suspicion I'd indeed reached paradise on Earth gained swift reinforcement when, lost in a rural suburb called Swanson, I came upon a wooden cinema showing a Brigitte Bardot movie, and a lot more of Brigitte than had ever been shown in Singapore, where I'd just come from. But the real excitement was reserved for Good Friday 1962. A fortnight earlier, the university telephonist had put an outside caller through to my office. "Mr. Brown, would you be free to speak for an hour, Good Friday lunchtime, to the Dominion meeting of the New Zealand Spiritualist Church at Newmarket?" Free? I had nothing to do except wonder how to find meals over the gastronomic desert of a very long Easter weekend. So I asked if I could please be picked up from 8 Grafton Road at 12. Marvellous. I'd read in the Auckland Herald of two convictions scored against mediums of the church for, quotes, fortune-telling for reward, an offence under the Police Offences Act. That struck me as unjust, not least because the telling was of good tidings as part of a religious service. How many Anglican, Roman Catholic and Presbyterian vicars were regularly guilty of the same crime? I would have a clear message of protest for the spiritualists of New Zealand on Good Friday. A young man in an elderly car picked me up and took me to Alma Street, where meeting house renovation was evident. It was an institution on the move. I tripped over a bucket on my way into a full hall, a generous reception, and to what was then termed in New Zealand, a feed. With commendable brevity, Mr. Campbell, a deeply lined president, introduced me as Mr. Brown from the university, who needs no introduction and will deliver the important message he has for us today. Well, I lost no time. New Zealand needed a Bill of Rights. The Police Offences Act must go. Police undercover agents acting as entrappers at spiritualist church services were engaging in dastardly practices which had to be stopped. After my speech, I would distribute copies of a petition to Parliament the delegates should take back to their local communities. The basic freedom to worship must and would be asserted. As I took in a breath, Mr. Campbell got to his feet. I'm very sorry, Mr. Brown, he said, looking genuinely sorry. I'm afraid you're the wrong Mr. Brown. We were expecting to be addressed by Mr. Vernon Brown of the university. And he waved a gnarled hand at a board and easel on which some kind of architectural drawing was mounted. Amid quiet muttering from the audience, I scrutinized it. It was headed Plan for the Renovation and Renewal of the Spiritualist Church of New Zealand at Alma Street. The only things Mr. Bernard Brown and Mr. Vernon Brown had in common were their university, their English accents, and the plainly too common surname. I apologized for being the wrong Brown. Several audience members nevertheless asked for my petition forms to be distributed, and in due course I got them back. David Longy, then a second-year law student, heard about the mix-up. Unable to control his mirth, he said, "How could a room full of extrasensory perceptors not sniff out a law reformer from a church renovator?" Ironically, it was not until David got himself onto the excellent Select Committee on the Police Offences Act that any action occurred on fortune-telling for reward. Reform occurred in 1980 at last, and in 1991 the Bill of Rights was passed. All preachers in the land were now free to tell their congregations fortunes for reward. In the 1960s, Grafton Road was a bastion of student dwellers. It also attracted young at heart, older professional and artistic types. Some, like Peter Tomery, gave very good parties. Alan Johnson and Roger McLaren, who became judges, regularly attended. Dear old Roger, who departed this world too early, lived close to the edge early on by advising both Radio Windy, Radio Hauraki when it was a pirate station at sea, and Flora Mackenzie, the flamboyant brothel madam of Ring Terrace. Flora was hassled during the 1950s and 60s, until she stated publicly that next time she would read out in court a list of her better-known clients, and it would read like a who's who of Parliament in the eastern suburbs. An architect and a lawyer put on splendid Grafton occasions, attended by notabilities such as Professor Paul Beadle, head of Elam, and good-looking young women, some of whom were Beadle's students. One young woman at the time told me she wasn't much fussed about men friends, but didn't like to say no, so consequently got whisked off quite regularly from such parties. "How do you cope?" I asked. "Well," she said, "I tell the ones who are hard to shake off to drive me to Grafton Cemetery. I then run to a grave, flick up my skirt, and do a kind of dervish dance while speaking in tongues. After a minute or so, they turn away, muttering, "She's out of her bloody mind," and drive off, leaving me to it. "They're usually senior law students," she said. "No problem for me." I flat about 30 yards over the fence from where I dance, so I get a free ride home. There's a very moral there somewhere. 4 decades after this conversation, my wife and I attended a cocktail party up at Titirangi. I'd put on a suit and brushed what was left of my hair. With a drink in hand, I was about to hail my host when a graciously aging woman seated across the room cried, "The vampire! Look, it's the vampire of Grafton Gully!" I looked behind me, but there was no one behind me. It was I who was being indicted. I hurried over to her, but she shrank into her chair, her companion coming to her side. "You're the law chap," she went on, "the vampire, in the 1960s, look!" And she pulled down her lace collar. There were 2 faint blue marks. Love bites, or were they demonic lust bites? "Scars! That's what the vampire was up to in the gully, collecting bloody scars," the woman cried. I would have smiled my reassuring smile of negation, but in view of the baseless allegation, thought better of exposing my upper incisors, still my own, luckily. At the doorway hovered my host. "Well, welcome to the 21st century, Mr. B. How's Transylvania in these recovered memory times? Have another drink. Bloody Mary."

Oh, it's delightful, isn't it? Delightfully written, beautifully told. That was Owen Scott reading the first episode of Sensible Sinning by Bernard Brown, and sadly it's not available on our website, and no copyright to make it available there. Just a listen live at 3:05, so set your alarm tomorrow morning for episode 2 with Peter. It is 27 and a half, not, it's lying, ignore her, 22 and a half minutes past 3 on RNZ National 101 FM. Still to come in this hour, it's Tech Life, and today schools often post photos of their pupils online, but could they be misused using AI? Plus how graphene can take smell to a new level. And a student's tech to help with dyslexia, all to come in Tech Life from the BBC at around 3:30. In the meantime...

The very identifiable Elvis Costello and the song Down Among the Wine and Spirits about a former champion prize fighter who discovers his name is printed just above the liquor licence. Produced by T-Bone Burnett and featuring Jim Lauderdale, the song appears on Costello's 2009 album Secret, Profane and Sugarcane. It's 26 and a half minutes past three. We'll squeeze in Dream to return from Strange Fruit before Tech Life.

0: Strange Fruit from the 2008 album Hole, That Is Dream to Return, 27 minutes to 4. On RNZ National 101 FM, good morning and welcome to Monday. If you've just arrived, we go to the BBC for Tech Life. Today, school deep fake ransoms.
1: Hi and welcome to Tech Life with me, Chris Valance. We're a programme about how tech affects all of us, every day, for good or for ill. Today, AI-generated deepfakes and how criminals have used them to hold schools to ransom. We speak to a company that thinks AI could also offer a way out.
2: We cannot stop criminals from scraping these images. You know, that task is just, it's not a task that we can answer, not a problem we can answer right now. But we can remove real children's identities from online platforms.
1: Then, could humans borrow super senses from other animals? No, not the plot of a new Spider-Man film. This is purely biology, physics and tech combining to take us far beyond human limits. No radioactive spiders needed.
3: We're sort of borrowing the super sensors that nature has developed over millions of years and using them with the chips to expand our capabilities to detect various things.
1: And we hear from a student with dyslexia who invented his own AI-powered gadget to help him through university.
4: Let's say you just wrote an email late in the day, can't really process to make it sound very professional. You could just highlight that text, hold down this button, say, make this sound more professional.
1: All that coming up on Tech Life.

0: Our first item comes with a warning. It covers a topic you may not want children to hear and which even adults may find upsetting. We're talking about AI deepfakes and how they are increasingly being used to generate illegal child sexual abuse images.
1: The deepfake issue is really significant and serious in South Korea. We have seen a surge in deepfake pornography, particularly affecting schools.
0: The deepfake abuse of children is a growing international problem. Some call it an epidemic.
2: The images, which are generated using artificial intelligence, combine the face of a real person with a fake body.
0: In some cases, children, mainly girls, are targeted by deepfakes made by pupils in their own schools.
3: This is the story of how two teenage boys created more than 300 deepfake nudes of mostly underage girls that wreaked havoc on a small town and an elite private school.
0: They may use nudification apps, which use AI to create illegal, explicit images featuring their classmates.
3: The impact on the girls has been devastating. Lawyers representing the victims told USA Today that for some high-achieving students, they're now just struggling to get through.
0: Deepfakes are also made by criminals who sell them on the dark web. Innocent social media posts can be turned into deepfakes. Police and campaigners are warning.
4: Parents are being warned about the risks of posting images of their children online due to an increase in AI-generated abuse imagery.
0: Just this weekend, The Guardian newspaper in the UK reported this.
5: The report Remove Service, which blocks intimate images from appearing online, said there had been a rapid increase in imagery that had been digitally manipulated or faked in some way, including with AI and nudification tools.
0: These figures come from the Internet Watch Foundation, a charity that fights online abuse, and the children's charity, the NSPCC.
5: In the first 6 months of this year, it received 420 reports from children of images of themselves that they believed had been faked or manipulated to appear explicit. The number has already exceeded its 2025 total of 397.
0: But there's another motive behind the creation of these deepfakes, extortion. Many schools post pictures of their students online in newsletters and social media posts or promotional materials. But criminals are using AI to create explicit deepfakes of these images and threaten to publish the images on the dark web unless a ransom is paid. In the UK, broadcaster LBC recently reported that criminals had deepfaked pictures of 30 girls from a school's own website. They threatened to release the child sexual abuse material unless a Bitcoin ransom was paid, worth more than $330,000. Simon Bailey is the former National Police Chiefs Council lead for child protection in the UK and now works as an advisor on online child protection.
6: We are seeing a significant increase in the number of images of generative child sexual abuse material. It is now a global pandemic, and it's a public health crisis.
7: And sextortion is part of that, this kind of where people are effectively blackmailed using intimate images.
6: What we are seeing more in the creation of the extortion of schools is the scraping of those images being turned into sexualized content, and then a blackmail demand then being made. And in the last few months, I have spoken to hundreds of head teachers, safeguarding leads and teachers, and I can't recall one of them that wasn't aware of the scale of the threat, and a number of them had been subject of extortion attempts.
7: Who is behind this?
6: It'll be serious and organised crime that are seeing an opportunity to extort organisations that they think have wealth. And they are, I think, they're, as much as anything as well, they're preying on the fact that there will be heads and there will be boards of trustees that will put the protection of the brand of their schools before anything else. And in some cases, I am sure, will be paying the demand.
7: What can schools do to protect themselves?
6: There's a very interesting dilemma now facing school marketing leads and school heads and their safeguarding leads, because one of the stock responses that I have had from those colleagues is some of the parents have consented to the children's images being used. But that then leads on to that natural follow-up question. Well, when that consent was secured, were they aware and had they been briefed upon this new and emerging threat? And of course, in so many cases, they haven't. And I think the vast majority of parents would turn around and say, no, I'm not prepared for you to do that because I don't want that situation to arise. And what we have seen in situations where that has arrived, parents are then going onto the web and they're then trying to find the images of their children in that sexualized, exploitive content.

0: trust, that you know, and those criminals can't access that content.
1: What would you say to somebody who says, well, look, this is a crime, and really the responsibility and the hurt should be felt by the criminals?
0: We are dealing with a pandemic of abuse. There are millions and millions of cases that are not being dealt with because law enforcement around the world can't keep up with the demand, which says to me that if we are going to truly tackle this threat, it has to be a whole system response. It has to be a multifaceted response where parents educate their children, where schools reinforce that. Teachers and schools and parents play a role in keeping their children safe. The tech companies don't allow you to view child sex abuse material. And law enforcement is then able to tackle the highest harm offenders. I've painted a picture of what the totality of the response should look like. It's not just down to one. Tech improvements are not a silver bullet, but the tech companies really stepping up and investing in their trust and safety would go a long, long way to mitigating the harm that's currently being caused.
2: Simon Bailey there. As I mentioned earlier, Simon now advises organisations and companies on child safety. One of those companies is called ADOS, which offers one potential way to deal with this problem. Its founder is Carol Osborne.
3: I was in brand communications before this, and I was working directly with schools. And that's where I very first heard about the issue of criminals scraping school websites, taking the images of children and turning that content into harmful content, you know, child sex abuse material. They would send a sample back to the school and then they would start an extortion attempt.
1: So what is your company's solution, or at least attempt to mitigate the problem?
3: To make it,
1: I think solving the problem is perhaps bigger than your company's
3: solution.
1: But how is your company helping schools combat this problem?
3: So with ADOS, what it does in its most simplest terms is a school will, before they publish an image on their website or social media, they will upload it to ADOS, and ADOS removes the real child's identity completely from the image and replaces it with a synthetic identity. So not a real child. We cannot stop criminals from scraping these images. You know, that task is just, it's not a task that we can answer, not a problem we can answer right now, but we can remove real children's identities from online platforms. And that's what ADOS exists to do.
1: It uses AI, I assume, to change the appearance of children. We've tried it out. Our producer, Imran, had a go, and it did indeed change his appearance. I think you know, the realism of the images was a little variable, but, you know, it's definitely not his face. I wondered, though, if there's any concerns about essentially children's images being uploaded to an AI platform. Are you stopping one problem and creating another, if you like, by uploading them to an AI?
3: All images that are uploaded to ADOS are managed within our infrastructure. So they never leave ADOS, no third-party processing, anything like that. And we never, ever train from real children's images. So all of our data has been made by us. And we made that decision because we don't just want to replace one real child's identity with another real child's identity. And it's got better and better and better. Things move in technology so fast. So if you'd have seen the product a year ago, yeah, we might not be having this interview.
1: Well, that's very open of you to say that. Is it something that, in a way, are you kind of a bit disappointed that you've had to do this? Because, you know, when I was growing up, and this was before any of this was really an issue, you know, parents would look forward to seeing maybe a picture of their child in the local paper at the sports day, or, you know, some club doing something. And now, in a sense, you're saying to schools, you know, we live in a world where you can't have those pictures.
3: Yeah, it's a real shame. I think the thing is, as technology moves on and evolves, technology is incredible. It's one, you know, it's brilliant, right? But you have to be aware of the people who are going to, it's not technology that's using itself in a bad way, it's the people using it in a bad way. But there are still safe ways to share, safer ways to share images with family and with things like that. What

0: we're asking people to do is not kind of put them out on a global platform that is open to anybody to see. That's the bit that we're asking for people to stop doing.
1: And that was Carol Osborne. If you've thoughts on what Carol or Simon told us, do get in touch. We'll give out our contact details in a bit.

0: 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Last week, we reported on electric aviation and the extent to which electricity could replace jet fuel to power planes. David Akwazi Amofa emailed us from Ghana to say he was really enthused by the item. He researched the future of electric flight as a student back in 2019 and has been following developments closely ever since. Juan Vitone from the Lone Star State of Texas in the US said he would definitely fly on an electric plane, writing, "Easier to maintain, greener to operate, and less prone to failure." The topic also electrified Ibrahim Dumbaya from Freetown in Sierra Leone, who kindly wrote to tell us it was a very educating program. And thank you also to regular listeners John in Australia and Kadir in Somalia, who both got in touch to say nice things about Tech Life. Well, thank you. Because the show really flies when we get ideas from our listeners. And if you want to send us a message about anything we feature on the show, you can email us on techlife@bbc.co.uk or send us a WhatsApp. The number to save in your phone is +44 330 1230 320. Now, one of the cool things about artificial intelligence is that it's helped us analyse data in visual and audio formats, from smartphone apps to identify plants in photos, to apps that will tell you the name of a catchy song playing in a bar, or even work out a bird species by its call, as I found out a couple of weeks ago on Tech Life. We've also discussed another source of data on the show before, a sense that we often overlook, though it's right under our noses. We are talking about smell. Well, now we bring you news of a new proof-of-concept chip that fuses biology with one of the most exciting new materials to emerge in recent decades, graphene. Graphene is an incredibly thin layer of carbon atoms arranged in a honeycomb pattern. It's strong and conducts electricity really well. Paragraph, a UK company, makes microchips out of graphene, and it's now coupled one of these with man-made versions of molecules, known as receptors, used by living creatures to detect particular smells. In this case, they've copied one found in an insect, the jumping bristletail. But in the future, they suggest we could use the tech to borrow the sensory capabilities of all kinds of creatures. To find out more, I spoke to Dr. Kiana Aron, Innovation Advisor to Paragraph and Professor of Bioengineering and Medicine at UC San Diego.
1: Graphene is a one-atom thick sheet of carbon, and it's extremely sensitive to electrical signals, and the field is moving towards using material like graphene to build more sensitive electronic systems.
2: So you've created a graphene bioelectronic microchip capable of detecting organic compounds by smell. What's the simple version of that?
1: Biology is have been always talking with us with electrical language. For example, cells can sense electrical signals. So you can imagine if we have tools to listen to this electrical language, then we're able to actually also listen to biology. So I want to put it this way. And we are doing something that nature have developed over, you know, millions of years. For example, when you look at moths or dogs, they have much better smell perception than human. And we said, okay, what do they do? Where are, you know, these receptors? Can we actually borrow these receptors from nature rather than building the whole sensor ourselves? So that was really the whole idea.
2: And we should be clear here. We're not talking about when we say a receptor. People might think you're sort of sticking a nose on a chip. We're talking about a organic compound, a protein in this case.
1: Absolutely. So when you zoom into the antenna of, for example, moth, it has a lot of proteins. And this is how insects smell, how we smell. We have olfactory receptors or this protein in our nose. Instead of like engineering our own olfactory receptors, we're not as good as dogs or moths. So that's why we decided to get the genetic code for making the proteins similar to moth. And we can do that because biomanufacturing and biotechnology have advanced so much that we are able to basically re-engineer biology, remake those. We don't have to kill thousands of moths to get their receptors.
2: What do you see as the applications for this?
1: Can we, for example, detect malaria? You know, can we put sensors in a train where they can detect a virus floating around, you know, COVID, flu? Can we detect cancer the same way that a dog can detect cancer? So we're sort of borrowing the super sensors that nature has developed over millions of years and using them with the chips to expand our capabilities to detect various things. Also in chemical industry, where you want to detect some chemical which is indistinguishable to us humans. In agriculture, they can be used. So I think there's a range of application that the sensor can be used for.
2: I've asked this before of people working in this field, but obviously smell is tremendously revealing. You know, we don't think about it as humans because we're not very good at smelling generally. But, you know, if you get very good at smelling, you can tell all sorts of things about people. You mentioned health conditions. You might also be able to tell, you know, quite personal information. Are they pregnant, for example? Do we need to start thinking about the implications of that now? It sounds like the tech's sort of racing ahead a bit.
1: Yes, I mean, I tend to focus on the positive applications of it because there's a lot of capabilities that this type of technologies can give us. It's not only smell, you know, for example, sharks can detect electricity, you know, a snake can detect heat, you know, there are other species that can detect electromagnetic field. Can we borrow this super sensor and make them work in harmony with electronic to create sensing capabilities that we human don't even have, right? So it opens a new era of capability for us. But from a positive and negative point of view, from a positive point of view, you can think about, you know, having a watch that could smell or detect someone sitting next to you having COVID. So you want to not sit there when you're on a train or in a car. But you can also think about, you know, building robotics with all of the capabilities that humans have and beyond. So that sort of, you know, scares people. But to me, I mean, there are applications for those as well that we could utilize. For example, can we detect biological threats? I think there's a lot of great applications for this type of technologies.
2: What role does AI play in understanding what the chip is telling you?
1: With AI, we can detect pattern. For example, how one of these receptors responding to different odors that we're exposing it to, right? And then we're getting a lot of information, you know, and no human brain can actually analyze those human information. That's what gets me excited. What I want us to be aware of is that the AI revolution, it's giving us a lot of meaningful work, but we also have to keep in mind that AI needs good data. And this is where, you know, sensors like this can generate real data, and then AI can start, you know, helping us understand that data better because there's more capability with AI than human brain.
0: If you are a dyslexic or you know someone who is, you'll know that the condition which makes reading and writing harder can have a real impact on life, particularly in education. There's tech out there to help, but 23-year-old product design student Angelus Collins, who has dyslexia, found it hard to navigate the array of different tools. So he decided to make his own as part of his final year project at Nottingham Trent University in England. Here he is describing the result, which he calls Lexo.
3: It's a external device that you just plug directly into your computer. It's got, has like a software side to it as well, and basically it just performs language assisting functions, mostly centered around people with dyslexia.
2: That's something you've struggled with, isn't it, I think?
3: Yes. So all my life, I've sort of known I was dyslexic. I can still barely read. I always like kind of avoid reading emails and stuff. And it definitely still has a major effect on my life. And I'm always looking for ways to manage and just kind of try to just fit in.
2: I mean, is there a particular incident that in your mind sort of summarizes why it's been a challenge for you?
3: I guess it's just seeing how other people can do work where areas that I struggle in, seeing them just be able to almost effortlessly do stuff is just a constant reminder that there's like that setback or I'm just at a disadvantage because of that certain thing that they can do that I can't.
2: So you decided to put your other skills to work to help people
3: Yes.
2: with dyslexia. You've created a bit of tech called Lexo, and I think you can show it to us.
3: Yeah. So this model is working, so I could like plug it into my computer and like press these buttons, and they'll when the software is like up, it will do the functions that would be very beneficial for someone with my difficulty.
2: So it looks like a little black bar. And are those play and stop and pause?
3: This first button is like a sort of ask AI summarize or like ask meaning of a word. So you highlight that text or send it to AI, summarize or tell you the meaning. The next one is like a read button. So you press that, it will start reading that text out loud. And then next one after that is like a playback. So it will play to the previous full stop, because a lot of the time, especially when getting something read out to you with a long piece of text, it's easy to miss something. Then the next one after that is a dictate button. So as you're holding that down, anything you would say will be like pasted directly into any text area that you're currently selected. And then the last one is a grammar correction one. So let's say you just wrote an email late of the day, can't really process to make it sound very professional. You could just highlight that text, hold down this button, say, make this sound more professional. A lot of these features do kind of exist in other products, but not all in one place, and often require you to copy and paste things into different UIs. Let's say you're using ChatGPT. You would have to highlight text, copy, open a new UI, and that really breaks the flow of work.
2: And so it's a user interface. You're using the phrase UI, so we better explain that. But is this part of your final year project, this?
3: Yes, so this is my like the main one, my self-directed.
2: And when do you get your results?
3: Tomorrow.
2: So no nerves, so, no nerves at all?
3: Maybe a little. Try not to think about it.
2: Well, I wish you good luck. And thanks very much for sharing your story with us.
3: Cheers, it's been great. Thank you.
0: And that was Angelus Collins. And since we spoke, he's got his result and he got a first-class bachelor's degree. Top marks, in other words. Congratulations, Angelus. Well, we've come to the end of another edition of Tech Life. If you've got thoughts about anything you've heard today, do get in touch. Our email address is techlife@bbc.co.uk, or you can WhatsApp us on +44 330 1230 320. Today's Tech Life was produced by Imran Rahman Jones and presented by me, Chris Valance.
4: Thank you, Chris. And Tech Life is on the rundown for the all-night program. 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

0: RNZ News at 4. Morena, good morning. I'm Vicky Mackay. A 23-year-old man is due to appear in the Hamilton District Court today on assault charges in relation to the weekend's mass stabbing. Four people received knife wounds on Churchill Avenue in the western Kirikiriroa suburb of Mairoa on Saturday night. One person was taken to hospital in a critical condition, two were seriously injured, and a fourth has minor injuries. The police have described the situation, which also involved a gun being fired, as frightening and disturbing for neighbours. The mayor of Kirikiriroa, Tim Macindo, says his thoughts are with all of those affected by what he calls a deeply concerning situation. The future of the dog that attacked and killed a one-year-old in Christchurch remains unclear. Sonny Charles Watson died after he was found in a critical condition at a property in Aranui on Friday. Detective Senior Sergeant Dan Overend says the dog has been removed from the home and the police are working with animal control. However, the Christchurch City Council is not commenting on whether the dog will be euthanised. The police earlier said the dog lived at the home where Sonny died, but have not said whether that was his family's home. A meningitis awareness advocate says access to free meningococcal B vaccines should be widened to include those eligible for a community services card. Te Whatu Oro Health New Zealand is urging people to be aware of the signs of meningococcal disease after a young adult died in Waikato. The health agency says vaccination protects against the disease. The chairperson of the Meningitis Foundation, Gerard Rushton, says the meningococcal B vaccine is free for 13 to 25-year-old students in their first year of boarding or halls of residence. But he says the protection needs to be targeted to those households that need it most. A Manawatu man who has died and been resuscitated seven times says people need to ditch the she'll be right attitude, wear a medic alert bracelet and look after their health. 58-year-old Ted Charlton was most recently technically dead in 2023 after he collapsed because of his rare temperature and thirst disorder. If he gets too hot or too cold, his body starts to shut down. He can be unconscious within 5 minutes and has to make sure he wears the right clothing and alters his environment to prevent that from happening. He credits his medic alert bracelet for speeding up life-saving care when he cannot speak for himself. Tens of thousands of homes in Hawaii have lost power as the North Pacific archipelago is lashed by winds from Hurricane Lala. The eye of the storm is skirting the southernmost island, but the authorities have warned of large and dangerous waves and the risk of landslides. The mayor of the American state's capital, Honolulu, Rick Biangiadi, had this update.
1: On the Big Island, the best we know, and we've been back and forth with them, 43,000 homes are now without power, because it's a very strong wind event, and some, as I understand it, some 10 to 20 inches of rain are going to be left there.
0: International observers say the general election in the African nation of Zambia has been marred by intimidation, violence and abductions. Vote counting was briefly suspended at the weekend because of reports of violence targeting election officials and the theft of marked ballot papers. European Union election observer Michael McNamara is calling for calm.
2: Don't miss first.
0: I beg your pardon, that's not Michael McNamara there. We'll have to leave it. We will assume that President Hakainde Hichilema, who is seeking a second five-year term, is up against 14 opposition challengers, as international observers say the general election in the African state of Zambia has been marred by intimidation, violence and abductions. And that's the news. Weather's next.
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0: Short forecast from Met Service to midnight Rahina Monday for Northland, Auckland and Coromandel Peninsula. Scattered showers clearing to fine in the morning. Waikato to Tomaranui and Taupo, including Bay of Plenty, showers clearing to fine before dawn with areas of morning frost. Taranaki to Kapiti partly cloudy, isolated showers inland this afternoon. Gisborne to Wairarapa, also Taihape and Wellington. Occasional showers heavy in the Wairoa district before dawn. Showers clearing in Wellington by evening. Snow may affect higher roads overnight. For Nelson and Buller to Fiordland, you're mainly fine, but showers about Fiordland are expected. For Marlborough, Canterbury and Otago, excluding Clutha, mainly fine, but a few showers about and north of Banks Peninsula, clearing this morning, scattered showers this afternoon or this evening. And for Southland and Clutha, becoming cloudy this morning with showers, Chatham Islands occasional showers, clearing this evening. Now, there is one strong wind watch still in effect at the moment, and that is for Bay of Plenty, east of the Rangitaiki River. It's in effect now until 8 o'clock this morning. Southeasterly winds may approach severe gale in those exposed places. To the mountain forecast from Met Service to midnight tonight, Rahina Monday, the 17th of August. For the North Island, Raukumara Forest Park, cloudy with showers, falling as snow this morning. Tongariro National Park and Te Papakura or Taranaki, cloudy periods, the odd snow shower clearing this evening. Kaimanawa to Tararua Forest Parks, cloudy at times, showers falling as snow this morning and clearing late afternoon. Those winds southerly and there'll be gale in exposed places, the freezing level 1,000 metres. South Island, Kahorangi National Park to Nelson Lakes National Park, it's fine. Kaikoura Ranges to Arthur's Pass National Park, the odd shower or sleety shower, the odd snow or sleety shower, clearing to fine this morning, but returning in the evening. Arthur's Pass National Park to Mount Aspiring National Park, fine this morning, then scattered showers from afternoon. In Fiordland National Park, your cloud increases this morning, scattered showers with snow to 1,100 metres for a time in the evening. South Island winds strong to gale southerlies, freezing level 900 metres rising to 1,400 metres this afternoon. To the coastal forecast, as usual, from Met Service to midnight, tonight being Monday. First, the situation. A showery south to southwest flow affects the country today. It starts to weaken tomorrow as an area of high pressure approaches New Zealand from the west. A southwesterly flow continues to weaken on Wednesday as the area of high pressure continues to approach the country from the west. The high moves onto the North Island on Thursday and Friday, while a nor'westerly flow develops over the South Island. Forecasting for Plenty Monday, southerly 30 knots, easing to 20 knots this afternoon. Rough sea easing and an easterly swell rising to 2 metres. Poor visibility in those early morning showers. Tuesday for Plenty, a southwesterly of 25 knots, rough sea, moderate easterly swell easing. Colville, you have a gale warning Monday, southerly 35 knots, easing to 25 knots this morning. Very rough sea easing with a southeasterly swell rising to 2 metres. Poor visibility in morning showers, possibly heavy. Colville Tuesday, southwest 25 knots, rough sea and a moderate southeasterly swell easing. Brett, gale warning for you also. Monday, southerly 35 knots, but easing to 25 knots this morning. Very rough sea also easing. A southeasterly swell, that's rising to 2 metres. Poor visibility in morning showers, possibly heavy. Brett, Tuesday, southerly 20 knots, moderate southeasterly swell easing. Kaipara, you also have a gale warning. Monday, southerly 35 knots, but easing to a sou'wester 20 knots this afternoon, and naturally the very rough sea also easing. Long period southwest swell of 5 metres, that is easing as well. A southeasterly swell of 2 metres north of Cape Reinga developing, and poor visibility in morning showers. Kaipara, Tuesday, southerly 20 knots, moderate southwest swell. Raglan, you have a gale warning Monday, southerly 25 knots, but 35 knots offshore, becoming a southerly of 35 knots everywhere early morning, easing back to 25 knots late morning, easing again to a sou'westerly of 15 knots in the evening. Sea becomes very rough everywhere for a time today. Long period southwest swell 5 metres, but easing. Poor visibility in early morning showers. Raglan Tuesday, variable 10 knots, becoming a sou'westerly 20 knots early and becoming a southeasterly of 20 knots, but a southerly of 30 knots north of Kawhia Harbour late. Sea becoming rough in the north with a moderate southwest swell. Stevens Monday, southeast 30 knots, becoming southwest 15 knots, but a southeasterly of 20 knots east of Farewell Spit to Harbour in the morning and becoming variable 10 knots in the east in the evening. Very rough sea easing and west of Cape Farewell to Hawera, long period southwest swell of 4 metres easing, a southeasterly swell of 3 metres easing, and east of Cape Farewell to Hawera, a southeasterly swell of 3 metres easing. A westerly swell of 1 metre develops. There's fair visibility in morning showers in the east. Stephens Tuesday, variable 10 knots, becoming southwest 20 knots early Tuesday, becoming a southerly 15 knots also tomorrow, but 30 knots east of Farewell Spit to Hawera later Tuesday. Sea becomes rough in the east tomorrow, and there's a moderate westerly swell that is easing. Cook, you have a gale warning. Monday, southerly 45 knots, easing back to 20 knots this morning. The high sea easing, southerly swell 3 metres also easing. Poor visibility in morning and afternoon showers. Cook Tuesday, westerly 15 knots, but there's a sou'wester of 25 knots south of Cape Terafiti, becoming a sou'westerly of 20 knots, but 35 knots in the south early tomorrow. And then becoming a southerly of 40 knots everywhere later Tuesday, so that will bring a gale warning, and sea becoming very rough tomorrow. Southerly swell becoming heavy for Cook on Tuesday. Castle Point Monday, southerly 30 knots, easing to 20 knots for a time, morning and afternoon. Rough sea easing for a time, long period southerly swell, 4 metres easing. Fair visibility and occasional showers, clearing this evening. Castle Point Tuesday, southwest 25 knots, rising to a southerly 35 knots early tomorrow. Sea becoming very rough, southerly swell heavy Tuesday. Portland, you have a gale warning for Monday. Southerly 35 knots, easing to a sou'westerly of 25 knots late evening. Very rough sea easing. North of Tolaga Bay today, long period southerly swell. That's rising to 4 metres. There is an easterly swell of 1 metre. And south of Tolaga Bay, long period southerly swell 4 metres. Poor visibility in those showers. Portland Tuesday, southwest 25 knots. That's rising to a sou'westerly of 35 knots south of East Cape earlier, which will bring a gale warning, and becoming a sou'westerly of 35 knots everywhere later. Sea becoming very rough and a heavy southerly swell Tuesday. To the South Island, beginning with Abel, Monday, just variable 10 knots, but a southerly of 15 knots north of Separation Point, becoming a variable 10 knots everywhere Monday morning. Sea will be slight today. Abel Tuesday, just variable 10 knots. Grey Monday, southerly 20 knots, but variable 10 knots south of Cape Foulwind, becoming variable 10 knots, but a sou'westerly 15 knots offshore this morning, and then rising to 25 knots offshore in the evening. Sea becoming rough offshore, long period southwest swell 4 metres easing. Grey Tuesday, variable 10 knots, but a sou'wester of 20 knots offshore, becoming a sou'westerly of 20 knots everywhere early tomorrow, and then becoming variable 10 knots late Tuesday, moderate southwest swell. Milford Monday, southwest 15 knots, rising to 30 knots this afternoon, sea becoming rough, long period southwest swell of 3 metres, fair visibility in evening showers. Milford Tuesday, southwest 30 knots, becoming southerly 15, but 25 knots offshore late. Rough sea easing inshore Tuesday with a moderate southwest swell. To Pusica Monday, a sou'westerly of 15 knots, rising to 25 knots around midday. Sea becoming rough then, long period southwest swell of 3 metres, fair visibility in showers. Pusica Tuesday, southwest 25 knots, becoming 15 knots tomorrow, but a southerly of 25 knots north of West Cape later Tuesday. Rough sea easing in the south tomorrow, and there is a moderate southwest swell. Fovo Monday, westerly 15 knots, turning southeast 15 knots early morning, rising to 25 knots in the evening. Sea becoming rough, long period southwest swell of 3 metres, fair visibility in showers. Fovo Tuesday, southwest 30 knots, easing to 20 knots later tomorrow, rough sea also easing, and a southwest swell that's becoming heavy on Tuesday. Chalmers Monday, variable 10 knots with a sou'wester of 20 knots from morning, rising to 30 knots in the evening. Sea becoming rough today, long period southwest swell 3 metres but easing, fair visibility in afternoon and evening showers. Chalmers Tuesday, southwest 30 knots, easing back to 20 knots late tomorrow, rough sea easing, southwest swell becoming heavy. Rangitata Monday, southwest 15 knots, rising to 25 knots in the evening, sea becoming rough, long period southwest swell of 3 metres offshore easing, fair visibility in evening showers. Rangitata Tuesday, southwest 20 knots but 30 knots offshore, becoming a southerly of 30 knots everywhere early tomorrow and becoming a sou'wester of 20 knots late Tuesday. Sea becomes rough for a time and a southwest swell that becomes heavy. Conway Monday, southwest 20 knots but 30 knots north of Kaikoura Peninsula, easing to 15 knots everywhere this morning. A southwesterly rises to 25 knots in the evening. Sea becoming rough everywhere, long period southwest swell of 3 metres offshore easing, fair visibility in showers morning and again late evening. Conway Tuesday southwest 25 knots, rising to 35 knots early Tuesday, then easing to a southerly of 25 knots late Tuesday. Sea does become very rough for a time tomorrow, and as a southerly swell, that becomes heavy. To the Chatham Islands, you have a gale warning today. Monday, southerly 35 knots, easing back to 20 knots in the evening. Very rough sea easing and long period southwest swell of 4 metres today. Poor visibility in showers, easing in the evening. Chatham's Ratu Tuesday, southerly 25 knots, rough sea and a heavy southwest swell. That ends the Met Service coastal forecast and brings our time to 16 minutes past 4 on RNZ National 101 FM. If you've just arrived, good morning and welcome to Monday. For a rundown of the program this morning, you can text all night as one word, all night to 2101, and you'll get the all night program rundown. There is one change, and that was a program that was called New Zealand Crimes, and that is at 2:15. You won't find it on the rundown because it was a substitution. So it is on the program rundown at 2:15. I've put the address to go there directly for you on the back of the all night program rundown. So if you text all night as one word, you will get both the complete rundown for the program with two addresses. I would just mention to you that the crimes program comes with a warning. It deals with some sensitive topics, and it deals with the death of Grace Mullane, the backpacker who was killed in New Zealand while she was on a gap year, and the details of that crime are in the report. Also, Tech Life this morning touched on child sexual abuse. That contained a warning within the program. So it's been one of those mornings today. Someone has said, is this really happening? Do any of these people have enough brain to just delete? It dealt with, this was about Tech Life, and it dealt with photographs being lifted and doctored by crime elements for blackmail purposes, in the hope of threatening people by lifting the faces of their children and then using those faces on compromised photos and blackmailing them. Rather hideous and horrible, and apparently it is, the world is awash with that sort of crime at the moment. And yes, one might ask, is it really happening? Sadly, it is. That's the downside of this technology. Hopefully some better technology will overtake it to stem it in its flow. It's 19 minutes past four. Let's take a break before we go to our witness history, which is of a very light note on some respects. It is taking us back to 1952 when Princess Elizabeth became Queen.

0: Mr. Morrison, Mr. Van, look beyond the hill from the 2016 album Keep Me Singing. It's 21 minutes past four. It is time for today's witness history as we go to treetops in 1952.
1: This is the story of how a young woman arrived in Kenya as a princess and left as a queen.
2: How tragic to think that even though she was on the veranda at treetops, looking out on the wild animals of Africa, going about their strange ways in the moonlight, that at such a moment she should become queen.
1: BBC correspondent Frank Gillard reporting on the day 25-year-old Princess Elizabeth succeeded to the British throne in 1952. She and her husband, the Duke of Edinburgh, are less than a week into a five-month royal tour of the Commonwealth. But it's a trip they were never supposed to make. Elizabeth's father, King George VI, is being treated for lung cancer, and he's too frail to make the journey. Instead, on a cold, late January day, he waves his daughter goodbye.
3: To London Airport come the King and Queen to speed their daughter and her husband on the first stage of their 30,000-mile journey to Australia and New Zealand. Princess Elizabeth and the Duke are taking the place of their Majesties, who were to have made the tour.
1: Their first stop on the trip is Kenya, where the visitors drive out to treetops, a lodge built into the branches of a giant fig tree on the Aberdare National Park. They climb the rickety wooden ladder to the top. On hand to help is Nahation Murathi, one of the porters. He's speaking in 2012.
4: I got the beds ready, and then we went out into the forest to get firewood to cook their dinner. Then we went to get them and their bags, and in the evening, we served them their dinner. We stayed near them so that if they wanted to know the name of an animal, we could tell them.
1: As the sun sets, Elizabeth and Philip watch elephants and rhinos gather in the watering hole beneath their viewing platform. Fascinated, the princess takes out her cine camera. It's a relaxing overnight break before the tour moves on. I will come again, she is said to have promised the next morning. Later, the reporters covering the trip say she seems thrilled by the experience.
2: This is Frank Gillard speaking from Nairobi. I saw the princess shortly after 9 o'clock this morning. Then, looking a little tired but very happy, she was driving away from the treetops hut where she and the Duke had spent the previous 19 hours, about as far removed from normal civilization as possible, watching wild game.
1: The couple returned to Sagana, a fishing lodge in the foothills of Mount Kenya, given to them by the Kenyan government as a wedding present.
2: After only a very few hours of sleep last night, they were naturally tired, and so they had an easy morning.
1: As yet, the royal party remains unaware of what has happened almost 7,000 kilometres away. Because during the night, in his room on the Sandringham estate, the king has died. And life for the princess is about to change.
2: How tragic to think that even this morning, as she sat at breakfast, talking about her father and proudly describing how bravely he'd stood up to his illness and how well he'd recovered, sitting there in her yellow bush shirt and brown slacks, even at that moment, her father was lying dead and she had succeeded to his vast responsibilities.
1: Meanwhile, in London, Hyde Park Corner, the plan to notify officials and the royal family of the king's death is underway. A coded message is sent to the governor in Kenya, but the keys to the safe holding the code book are not at Government House, and the message can't be decoded.
2: Communications to that remote spot are naturally difficult, and it was many hours before the shattering news reached them. Some members of the royal entourage, including the new Queen's private secretary, Mr. Martin Charteris, were going up to treetops tonight. Mr. Charteris was just leaving the hotel when a pressman called him back. An agency flash had that moment been received, saying that the king was dead.
1: Shocked, Martin Charteris phones Sagana and speaks to the Duke's friend and equerry, Commander Mike Parker.
2: He said, "Mike, I'm afraid our mistress's father is dead." The equerry reported to the Duke, but nothing was said at that stage to the princess. Meanwhile, a strange thing happened. The sky, which had been clear and bright all morning with blazing sun, clouded over. It became dark and sultry. The storm rapidly developed and broke in cascading rain and heavy thunder. Through the storm, hampered by difficult communications, efforts were made to get through on the telephone to Government House in Nairobi and to Buckingham Palace to get confirmation of the news. At about 2:45 local time, the truth was known.
1: Elizabeth is now Her Majesty Queen of Great Britain and Northern Ireland, head of the Commonwealth and defender of the faith.
2: The Duke went to the Princess and broke it to her. In the words of a member of the household, she bore it like a queen.
1: And when asked what name she would choose for her reign, Elizabeth famously replies, "My own name, of course." In Britain, the BBC relays the news of her father's death.
5: This is London. It was announced from Sandringham at 10:45 today, February the 6th, 1952, that the King, who retired to rest last night in his usual health, passed peacefully away in his sleep earlier this morning.
2: At 5:30 local time, 2 hours and three quarters after the news had reached her that she'd succeeded to the throne, the Queen left the Royal Lodge. The Queen was in a beige dress with white hat and belt and shoes, for of course her wardrobe in this holiday lodge was very limited. The small procession of cars drove swiftly along the dusty roads. Even at such a time, the Queen was able to give a sad little wave and a brave smile when the Duke drew her attention to a small knot of sympathetic onlookers by the roadside. So they covered the 37 miles to Nanyuki, the little township which the royal couple were to have visited tomorrow. Nanyuki's decorations had all been hastily pulled down, for the Union Jacks had been nailed to the posts and they could not be flown at half-mast. Nanyuki's one main street was crowded with people, standing in the absolute silence of deep sympathy as the royal car passed through.
1: At the local airfield, officials and journalists are waiting. But at the request of the new Queen, and as a mark of respect, no pictures are taken. Frank sends back this report.
2: The Queen looked under a strain. As she reached the top step of the gangway, she turned once and smiled gravely. The usual wave of the hand was absent. And then the door of the aircraft closed behind her, and at 6:57, the plane took off into the gathering dusk. Already it was getting so dark that the plane was lost to sight almost at once. The sorrowful journey back to the motherland had begun.
1: On the evening of February the 7th, Elizabeth arrives home to a bereaved nation. A black mourning dress is hastily smuggled onto the plane before she emerges. Only a week has passed since her father waved her goodbye.
3: The princess we knew as a girl comes back to meet her ministers as queen over the great lands that for 15 years acknowledged her father as head.
1: And during her first Christmas broadcast, the new queen has this message for her subjects.
6: At my coronation next June, I shall dedicate myself anew to your service. I want to ask you all to pray for me on that day, that God may give me wisdom and strength to carry out the solemn promises I shall be making, and that I may faithfully serve him and you all the days of my life.
7: How many and how joyous were the people along the royal route as thousands heard the coronation service relayed through loudspeakers, and still the crowds were cheering.
1: And later, in the treetop's logbook, another Kenyan visitor, the British hunter Jim Corbett, is found to have written, "For the first time in the history of the world, a young girl climbed into a tree, one day a princess, and after having what she describes as her most thrilling experience, she climbed down from the tree next day, a queen." Elizabeth II will be queen for 70 years, the longest reigning monarch in British history. She dies in 2022. Witness History was produced and presented by me, Jane Wilkinson, using BBC Archive.
0: Thank you very much indeed, Jane. And she did such a wonderful job in those 70 years, didn't she? Witness History back again tomorrow. It's 4:30 on RNZ National. Doug says he won at cards yesterday afternoon in Cambridge with his partner. They won the 500, one of my favourite games, Doug. Well done, that man. Coming up in just a moment, we'll have the detail. But first, this is Shannon Matthew, Saw It In Your Eyes.

0: Shannon Matthew, aka also known as Tom Lark, is his other pseudonym. That was Saw It In Your Eyes, a 2023 single that was co-written by Samuel Flynn Scott of the Phoenix Foundation. And it brings our time to almost, well, it has just gone, actually, 26 minutes away from the news and weather at 5. And between now and the top of the hour, we are going to get there with the detail coming our way shortly. But first, for those of you who have just woken up, if you text all night as one word, all night as one word, you'll get the all night program rundown, plus an extra one that is called Crimes New Zealand that started up again this morning. That program is in there as well. Thank you very much indeed for your company this week. It's been a privilege and a pleasure as always. Pete's in the hot seat tomorrow. Right now, it is time for the detail. Have a great week.
1: Here we go again, everybody. Strap yourselves in. For the second time this year, there's a story in the media about National MPs doing the numbers on Luxon.
2: The Herald reports MPs have been fielding phone calls about a potential leadership spill, one saying there will be change.
3: They are coming for him again. The role is on for Christopher Luxon. I didn't think it was going to happen this fast, but I knew it was going to happen.
4: Prime Minister, have you lost the support of your caucus?
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4: Are you considering resigning?
7: I'll talk to you guys tomorrow. Take care, team.
8: This was Tuesday, a full day of political fever as speculation swirled that Prime Minister Chris Luxon was gone. But by 12.53pm on Wednesday...
9: There was a confidence vote in my leadership this morning at our caucus meeting, and I have the full support of our caucus.
8: Less than a minute later and taking no questions...
9: With that, I want to say thanks everyone. We're going back to work and we're moving on.
8: And with that, he was gone. By 5pm, so too was Minister Chris Pink, the man blamed for the failed coup.
10: Chris Pink has announced he will not seek re-election hours after the Prime Minister stripped him of his ministerial portfolios.
11: As for Chris Pink and his dirty work in this whole exercise, what a doofus. He's a duplicitous shit.
8: So what led Pink to force the emergency caucus meeting on Wednesday morning that ultimately saw Luxon fight for his top job and win again? And just 87 days out from the election.
3: Chris Luxon cannot stop making mistakes. In the last week, he's made four. The small business comments, the MMP comment, re-announcing the weird fiscal rules, which only reminded us that they haven't done all the stuff they were going to do for the economy. And then they spent all of yesterday talking about how they were planning to tax us some more.
12: Their frustration centred on the Prime Minister's comments in Ngāti, where he told business leaders that some had developed a parent-child relationship with the government.
13: The Prime Minister is open to having another referendum on the MMP voting system.
14: Well, it's inexplicable. There could be interesting repercussions, if you know what I mean.
15: It follows a week of own goals from the leader, including criticism over his handling of coalition partners.
16: Once again, the National Party are busy fighting amongst themselves rather than tackling the issues that New Zealanders want to see them focused on.
8: Hi, I'm Amanda Gillies, and today on The Detail, I sit down with three of the country's top political reporters to talk about what just happened this week and to make sense of it all.
17: In one word, and with apologies to Armando Iannucci, I would say currently omni-shambles.
18: It's a bit of a shit show.
19: Are you allowed to say cluster? Cluster.
8: That was, in order, Newsroom's Associate Editor Sam Suchdeva, Senior Political Journalist Mark Dulder, and Founder Tim Murphy. Together, they also host the political podcast Raw Politics. Today, they will also look at the latest polls and who the potential new kingmaker is 12 weeks out from the election. But I start our chat by asking Tim, even though the PM won the latest confidence vote, will he survive the election?
19: Well, the week's been a disaster. The fortnight's been a disaster. The 4 months has been a disaster. But he will survive in the sense that he will limp through this election, in my view, unless he, in a very unlikely manner, looks internally at himself and decides to opt out. But what we've seen so far, you wouldn't put money on that.
8: You wouldn't, but he has incredibly survived another confidence vote, the second in 4 months. Sam, what does this actually tell us, I guess, about the state of the National Party?
17: Nothing good, you would have to say. I mean, yes, he's come through it. Yes, he walked out flanked by all these senior ministers, and including some putative challenges if rumours are to be believed. But there's clearly some pretty deep ructions and divisions in the caucus that I don't think magically dissipate just as a result of this confidence vote. You know, you've got the likes of Nicola Grigg, who said of Erica Stanford, she's my friend, but she's not a prime minister. I don't know why she volunteered that, but there's going to be some pretty strained friendships and relationships in the caucus, and maybe time can heal that, but they don't have time. They've got less than 3 months now to try and put up a united front, a united face, and get through to polling day and try and win a second term.
8: Mark, you know, when all the ministers came out after the meeting, they were like 110% behind him, 110%, 100%. But, I mean, stability is huge. Is there going to be stability? Can Luxon get a stable government between now and November 7?
5: I think the question is less about stable government and more about stability within the National Party. And this is not a position of strength that he's emerging in. It's very much a position of weakness. You don't hold this caucus meeting and it doesn't run for 3 hours if it's Chris Penk alone who's an upstart challenger and Luxon swats him down. That's over in 30 or 45 minutes. And the number of MPs and party officials who declined on Wednesday and on Tuesday to express confidence in Luxon as prime minister, including the president of the party, Sylvia Wood, on her way into caucus.

0: division within the National Party caucus.
1: And Mark, on that point of Chris Pink, let's just stop for a moment and think about Chris Pink. He's the most unlikely person to have done this in this sense. He's in a safe national seat. He's not one of the 8 or 9 or 10 or however many it is who are in that caucus who would be at risk of missing out necessarily on a list or whose seat could swing if Luxon keeps underperforming. He's a former military guy. He was an officer. He's a kind of a, he's an aide-de-camp to a governor general. He's a kind of a orthodox, middle-of-the-road sort of fellow who you've then got to ask, why would you do this? And the answer is very telling and quite damning. Even he, a loyal guy who Luxon had promoted and promoted, decided this guy wasn't up to it. Not for Pink's own advancement, although he might have got a better ministerial position possibly or a seat, you know, a ranking under a new leader. But here he is going all out, going nuclear, to use the term of the policy he wanted to overturn, on this basis. So it wasn't for himself, most likely. It was for a cause. He might have been wrong in that cause, but he didn't rate the guy who's still the leader of the National Party.
2: So who did he rate? Sam, did he rate Erica Stanford or Chris Bishop? Who was he doing this for? Because he wouldn't have been acting alone.
3: That is the million-dollar question, and I'm afraid I don't have a clear answer to that. I think you're right. Clearly, this was not some unilateral move by him. There have been some pundits suggesting that there was a Stanford Pink ticket being thrown around, others suggesting that Chris Bishop was involved somehow. So, I mean, it could be all of the above in some sense, but the pretty clear fact here is that he was not doing this for himself. He is expedient. He is, yes, a cabinet minister, but low enough ranked that he can be moved out, Luxon can be seen to have taken action, whereas moving against Stanford or Bishop and throwing them out of cabinet, that would have been a far more dramatic scenario. So, yeah, there are certainly at least one other person, probably more behind the scenes, who have been involved in this and have kind of got away with it, and Pink has become the fall guy, fairly or unfairly.
0: I think that the conspirators or the anti-Luxon faction has learned a lesson from April, where there wasn't enough support behind any one potential replacement for Luxon to overthrow him, and no one was willing to take the step to actually just get Luxon out of the way so that they could have a real leadership race. This time, Chris Pink stepped up to do that job, which, you know, people have described as the stalking horse or the kamikaze of calling the no confidence vote, getting Luxon ousted, and then there could be a real race between, say, Erica Stanford, Chris Bishop, whoever else. Unfortunately, the other lesson they haven't yet learned from April was how to count.
1: And the interesting thing, too, is that both Mark Mitchell and Chris Bishop in different interviews have spoken quite fondly of Pink, and kind of almost sad that he went this way and can't understand why he had this sort of moment out of his head raising this, which again suggests that he's not someone who's been unpopular or negative or working against their interests in general.
2: Interesting watching Eric Stanford standing behind the Prime Minister when he came out after that failed leadership coup, and she just looked pale and a bit shocked. Will she and Bishop, do you think, Tim, will they be punished, do you think, between now and November 7, and if they are successful even after that?
1: Can't be punished with their rank or portfolios, I don't think. The National's got to put these policies out. They've got to advance their work in those areas. But the punishment might well be having to stand next to or behind the guy who has kept the leadership. And every of those nodding photos and shots that we see on television of those guys, they'll be pained within. And no matter how much leadership and human resources skills that Luxon, the chief executive, can bring to it, he's going to have to do a lot of work to make those guys feel comfortable, I think, in any sort of team environment.
2: Mark or Sam, I don't know if either of you know of this, but being down there has been speculation that the coup failed because Bishop and Stanford couldn't agree on who would be leader. I mean, how true or likely is that?
3: Look, I think what is clear is that no single contender has managed to get a bulk of the caucus behind them, whether it's those two or not. I saw, you know, Matthew Hooton at the Post saying there are five villains and naming Bishop and Stanford along with, I think, Mark Mitchell, Simeon Brown and Nicola Willis. It's not clear at this point, you know, who in particular couldn't agree or which how many numbers were in each camp. But obviously, I think if there had been one clear contender, there's a good chance

0: that Luxon may have gone, and the fact that he hasn't, I think, kind of speaks volumes about the fact that they haven't been able to reach an accord in terms of who it would be that would be the challenger.
1: Mark, what about the fact of Luxon's leadership and the last few weeks where you had the MMP referendum comments, you had, you know, business has to be adults when he was down in Rotorua. There seems to be so many political missteps. Do you think they are sort of isolated blunders or perhaps evidence of a deeper leadership problem?
2: I think these are not isolated blunders. Christopher Luxon is not a clear communicator and he's not a details guy. And sometimes he gets away with that, and lately he has not been. That's one of the problems for National in the outcome of all of this, is that they do still have Luxon as leader. All the problems that drove the instability that culminated this week in this attempted coup are still there. National is still going to be struggling in the polls. Arguably, this event will lead to even greater struggles for them in the polls. They still have a leader who is not particularly capable of communicating clearly. And, you know, you can think back on the past couple of weeks in terms of his response to Winston Peters' comments.
3: I know this came here 5 months ago. Go back to your own country. That's where they lie like a flatfish.
2: Which he described as racist, but he wouldn't sack him as foreign minister. You can think back to the comments about businesses in Rotorua and the MMP referendum. But there's more stuff than that, even just in the past fortnight. The Prime Minister at an announcement where they're attempting to highlight National's fiscal responsibility, suggesting that maybe there will be new taxes coming under National, specifically naming things like a fuel tax and an accommodation levy. You know, these are kind of rookie mistakes, and he's not a rookie anymore. Yes, he is not a long political careerist, but he's been the National Party leader for almost 5 years. You start to run out of excuses.
1: Now, you just mentioned poll there. One News had their latest poll come out just hours after this failed coup. Fair to say we might have a new kingmaker, Opportunity Party, incredibly on 8%. Tim, do you think our National will have to reconsider working with them? And how problematic is it for Winston Peters that there's a new kingmaker in the game?
4: Yeah, my theory has been for a while that the support for Opportunity has not been because it's a left or right party, or because it's environmental or young, or because it's, you know, putting forward flat taxes or, you know, universal benefits. I think people you come across seem to be warming to it as an alternative, any alternative to New Zealand First being in the middle and being the kingmaker. So from that point of view, it's interesting in that one news poll that both Winston Peters and New Zealand First are just sagging a bit, falling away. Might be a factor of things race and racism, might be a factor of playing up and being sort of disloyal to the coalition. But also, people might be looking and saying, well, there might be an alternative kingmaker, and that Opportunity might be that. Now, for Luxon, that's difficult. Although, never say never. You know, I won't work with them. Well, see the election result on November 7 or when it gets tallied finally on November 27 or whatever it is. You could see him coming around and saying, well, it's different now. We're not going to talk to them about their taxes, but we'll talk to them about some green initiatives or something.
5: Yeah, look, I think this is a bit of an issue for Luxon, and maybe this shows why he shouldn't have been so clear or clumsy, I guess, in a sense, in ruling out Opportunity. So, look, I think Tim's right that when the dice fall where they do after November 7, you'll have to reconsider things, and I'm sure no one's going to punish National too much.
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0: RNZ Pacific News, te ao manuia, am seo manu ulalima mai te evam tau whai. Samoa's opposition leader has hit out against a proposal to let Samoans overseas vote in elections via an online ballot. The government is entertaining a feasibility study by the Sweden-based Institute for Democracy and Electoral Assistance. Tuile Ipaseilele Malie Lengaoi says any overseas voting system would disempower voters at home.
1: You should jump on a plane, come to Samoa, go and see your village, so that the village elders know that you are the real person and he comes from the village. We will be dictated by people from overseas that we do not know anything about.
0: Any citizen of Samoa is eligible to vote so long as they make the journey home to do it. Dozens of large demonstrations on Saturday by West Papuans across main centres in Indonesia's Papua region were met with mixed and sometimes violent responses by police. Saturday was the anniversary of 1962's New York Agreement, under which Papua's former colonial power, the Netherlands, agreed to transfer power over the territory to Indonesia. The agreement lacked genuine consultation with West Papuans. Saturday's demos in Sentani and Jayapura were met with forced dispersal by police, as well as alleged beatings, the use of rubber bullets, tear gas and water cannons, leaving a number of demonstrators injured. The demos were organised by the West Papua National Committee and took place across Papua as well as other parts of Indonesia, including Jakarta and Makassar. Palau's president has alleged that a Chinese research vessel has made repeated incursions into his country's waters. The GD, a ship designed for environmental monitoring and surveying, was tracked in Palau in late May. Surungao Whoops Jr. told RNZ Pacific that it's not the first time that Chinese vessels have made forays into Palau's territory. But he says coming around the time of the recent Chinese nuclear-capable missile test into Pacific waters, the activity of the vessel was suspicious.
2: China continues to disrespect our EEZ. Again, another research vessel in our area. And maybe it was, who knows, maybe it was here to track the missile that was flying over.
0: RNZ Pacific has reached out to the Chinese embassy in New Zealand for a response. Fiji now has 11 political parties registered to contest the upcoming general elections. The Fiji Sun says Fiji's registrar of political parties, Ana Mataithiva, approved the registration of the Liberation of Fiji Party, LFP. Mate Thiwa says the LFP, registered under the Political Parties Act 2013, had met all legal requirements. Fiji Liberation Party joined a list of new parties launched over the last 24 months, including One Nation, Next Gen Alliance Party, People First, Kingdom Unite All People's Party, and We Unite Fiji Party. Fiji's elections are expected to be held by February next year. Tongan Language Week is underway in Aotearoa, New Zealand. The theme translates to our music as a vital strand of our Tongan culture. It runs until Saturday. In Aotearoa, New Zealand, a meningitis awareness advocate says access to free meningococcal B vaccines should be widened to include those eligible for a community services card. Te Whatuora Health NZ is urging people to be aware of the signs of meningococcal disease after a young adult died in Waikato. The health agency says vaccination protects against the disease. The chairperson of the Meningitis Foundation, Jared Rushton, says the meningococcal B vaccine is free only for secondary and tertiary students in their first year of close living situations.
3: The present criteria for adolescents is far too narrow, with being limited to those that can afford to go to boarding school or first year halls of residence.
0: Gerard Rushton says all young people socialise and the protection needs to be targeted to the households that need it the most. Around 5,000 people have been evacuated after a magnitude 7.7 earthquake rocked eastern Indonesia, killing at least 53, blocking roads and causing landslides. Authorities added that more than 130 people had been injured, many with broken bones. Saturday's quake was the Southeast Asian nation's deadliest since a 2022 quake killed hundreds in West Java. More than 3,300 people in Indonesia's Sika region, one of the hardest hit, self-evacuated or were in a sports arena. Some residents were stranded outside collapsed homes under makeshift tents made out of tarpaulin, while others received treatment in a tent outside the local hospital. The eye of Hurricane Lala is now close to the southern islands of Hawaii, which are being lashed with strong winds and heavy rain. Lala has strengthened into a Category 1 hurricane as it heads northwest towards the coast of Big Island. The storm is packing winds of 120 kilometres per hour. The last hurricane to hit Hawaii was in 1992. In sport, the Papua New Guinea Rugby League franchise club is waiting on a decision by France-based Joy Manu on whether the players is joining the Port Moresby-based club or not. The national newspaper says Manu, who played for the Sydney Roosters, was offered a spot with a new NRL club, set to make its National Rugby League debut in 2028. Chiefs General Manager of Football Michael Chamis says that they have given Manu time to think about his next move. Manu was in Port Moresby last month as a guest of the Chiefs and returned to France to complete his current rugby union contract, which ends at the end of 2027. Tahiti will host the Oceania Beach Soccer Men's Nations Cup in October. Oceania Football says the event is returning to Papaete for the first time in 3 years. Five teams from across Oceania will compete over 6 days for a place at the FIFA Beach Soccer World Cup 2027. Defending champions and host Tahiti will be joined by New Caledonia, Papua New Guinea, Solomon Islands and Vanuatu at Aorei Tinihau in Papaete from October 22 to 31. That's your latest RNZ Pacific News and Sport. 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
4: Mālo elelei, this is Tangata o te Moana from RNZ Pacific. I'm Weretuile Epe Taylor. Coming up.
1: It is an attempt to shut me up.
4: Samoa's leader of the opposition says the government is trying to silence him. The fallout continues from China's recent test of a nuclear-capable ballistic missile in Pacific waters. And
5: it's really just us trying to survive and keep the event alive.
4: The future of the Pacific Music Awards hangs in the balance. But first...
6: Very humbling to be returned back by my constituency of Takawaene Tutakimo for the fifth time.
4: The ruling Cook Islands Party looks set to return to power based on preliminary results from the general election. Ruling Cook Islands Party looks set to return to power based on preliminary results from the general election. The unofficial results show incumbent Prime Minister Mark Brown has easily retained his constituency seat for a fifth consecutive term. Tiana Haxton reports from Rarotonga.
7: Speaking on election night, the Cook Islands incumbent Prime Minister says he is humbled by the confidence given to him in the election. Mr. Brown had 269 votes for the Takuwaene Tutakimua seat, while the next best placed was Davina Hina Te Rauria Joan Hosking Ashford of the Democratic Party with 103.
6: Very humbling to be returned back by my constituency of Takuwaene Tutakimua for the fifth time as their Member of Parliament, but also returning me back as Prime Minister of our country. So I'm really humbled by the confidence that's been given to me by our people.
7: By the end of Wednesday night, his party had 12 seats in the 24-seat parliament. 13 seats are required for a majority. The United Party took 4 seats, while the Democratic Party returned none, and 7 seats went to those running as independents. Brown says the vote support for his party is a validation of their previous work.
6: And as the incumbent government, it really is a validation of the work that we have been doing and the track record that we have provided in the last 4 years coming into this election and the plan that we have to move our country forward.
7: Brown says the preliminary results puts the Cook Islands Party in a very strong commanding position, and he looks forward to forming government after the official vote tally within the next week. Meanwhile, the United Party leader was feeling disappointed. Te Reki Heather admits he expected more than the 4 seats his party ended Wednesday night with. He felt his campaign had been well received by the Cook Islands community, especially given his party's position against water tariffs and deep sea mining. But the preliminary tally said otherwise.
8: You know, that's what the voice of the people wanted us and all supported during the campaign. But then unfortunately, it's just we went on deaf ears because they wanted back the same government that actually was doing what we were against. And they were against in the first instance as well.
7: However, he was grateful to be one of his party's 4 seat holders. Mr. Heather retained his seat in Murienua with 320 votes in the preliminary count, while the next best placed, Nooro Baker of the Cook Islands Party, received 146.
8: Much appreciated for believing in me, sort of the things I have done, saving the people of Murienua. But not also only for Murienua, there's a total of Puekura, Waka Puekura as well, from Black Rock all the way to Ruta. This is me born and bred in this village, so I'll save my whole village.
7: At the time this was recorded, results from Pukapuka Naso, where voting was delayed due to weather, are yet to filter through. The official final count is expected in the next week.
4: Samoa's leader of the opposition says the government is trying to silence him after he was arrested Thursday afternoon on defamation charges against the Prime Minister. Samoa police told RNZ Pacific that Tuila Epasai Lele Malielenga Oi was held in remand for less than 24 hours before being released Friday morning. Kaya Selby reports.
1: It is an attempt to shut me up.
9: Strong words from the man who dominated Samoan politics for decades.
1: Because they are feeling very embarrassed with my responses on issues raised by the media. They have broken the law many times.
9: Back in April, Prime Minister Leo Lealemaletoa Lautea Schmidt took Tuilepa to court after the opposition leader made comments on social media accusing the Prime Minister of misusing government money for personal and family expenditure. The court ordered Tuilepa to refrain from deriding government ministers further, but it didn't stop him. At a press conference on Thursday, Tuilepa called Lauli a liar, and soon after, he was arrested.
1: I made my comments in accordance with my own belief that the court had given me the opportunity to continue to practice my right as the leader of the opposition. This is one government that observes no, do not respect the law.
9: By the time he was released on bail, Tuilepa doubled down. He told RNZ Pacific that in a recent by-election in Safata, the government used money given by New Zealand in restitution for the sinking of the HMNZS Manawanui, only distributing it to affected families in the run-up to the campaign.
1: Some families got about 20,000 a family. So the two independent candidates could not stand a chance, and the government was in the forefront of promoting the distribution of this money to bribe the voters.
9: RNZ Pacific has reached out to the Prime Minister's office for a response. Meanwhile, the public is tiring of the dynamic between the two leaders. It's well known in Samoa that there is no love lost between the Prime Minister and the opposition leader, but journalist Talia Maika says people are becoming desensitised to it all.
10: People are going to be, just from people that I spoke to on the side of the road or wherever I go, that they're tired of it. That's what I noticed. It's an ongoing thing and they just want to see some changes in it. Nothing. I was like asking this other person, like, what do you know about this? Because I just got back and they're like, oh, we're just tired of it. It's the same old defamation against each other, and who knows, there might be another defamation next week.
9: Tuilepa's court date is set for August the 24th.
4: The fallout continues from China's recent test of a nuclear-capable ballistic missile in Pacific waters. Last month's test triggered deep concern in Pacific Islands countries, but an attempt to get a unified, joint statement from all countries in the Pacific Forum has fallen short so far. Susana Suisuiki spoke with Johnny Blades about the latest developments.
11: The United States and dozens of other countries have issued a joint statement calling for all countries to provide a proper heads up if they want to launch an intercontinental ballistic missile test. You know, just one of those things, if you're happening to send off one of those missiles, let us know. But no, seriously, they're implicitly claiming that China gave the world less than 24 hours notice before launching that dummy warhead in the South Pacific last month. You know, that test, which really did cause deep concern among regional countries. So according to this joint statement, the test fell short of standard practices that most states use to avoid the appearance of an attack and, you know, to prevent a miscalculation in the form of a strike back. And I quote from the statement, conducting nuclear-capable ballistic missile tests without sufficient advance notice and detail is dangerous and disrupts the peace and security of relevant nations in proximity to these tests. Co-signatories on the statement include Palau and the Marshall Islands, two Pacific island countries which Taiwan over China, of course, but also a host of others, including, you know, normal US allies like Australia, New Zealand and the UK.
12: Yeah, that's interesting, given that the Pacific Forum foreign ministers last week failed to agree on a strong joint statement condemning the test.
11: Yeah, that's right. And you were there, Sana, in Suva when the foreign ministers deliberated on this, and as we know, we understood that a majority of countries represented at that Suva meeting wanted a clear, strong, joint regional statement condemning missile testing in the nuclear-free Pacific. But the forum's usual kind of consensus approach to decision-making couldn't be met because one or two countries were opposed to making this strong statement condemning the testing. And we understand that it was Kiribati and Nauru, who are allies of China in the region. New Zealand's Foreign Minister Winston Peters was at the meeting. He was quite strong in his criticism of Pacific nations doing what he described as using the consensus system because they were more concerned with advancing the interests of their external partners rather than, you know, looking out for the Pacific. However, the Pacific Forum General Secretary Baron Wonga, who's a former Nauru president, of course, denies that Nauru and Kiribati blocked the statement. It does seem a bone of contention among some countries that they wanted the statement to not be China-specific. You know, after all, as some governments pointed out shortly after the test last month, China's not the only country testing nuclear-capable missiles in the Pacific. The United States regularly conducts tests into the Marshall Islands. But Winston Peters pointed out that testing in the Marshalls is done with that country's consent.
12: I understand that Baron Wanga has now found himself in the firing line as far as China is concerned, right?
11: He has. Yeah, China has just warned the Forum Secretary General to quote, avoid affecting the healthy and stable development of ties between China and the Forum. And that this comes after Baron Wanga said that Taiwan would attend the upcoming annual Pacific Forum Leaders Summit, which is going to be in Palau. Of course, Taiwan was barred from last year's Leaders Summit in 2025 that was hosted by Solomon Islands after protests from Beijing. And that prompted restrictions on attendance by all the external partner countries at the event. But yes, in response to what Mr. Wanga said, a Chinese foreign ministry spokesperson said they urge Mr. Wanga to strictly adhere to the One China principle, to properly handle Taiwan-related issues and avoid affecting the healthy and stable development of ties between China and the Forum. So lots of tension there around the China Forum Taiwan sort of axis relationship, and certainly still lots of differing views over how to respond to the concerning nuclear capable dummy warhead test in the Pacific last month.
4: Pacific Music Awards is a fixture in New Zealand Pacifica cultural calendar, showcasing the diversity of Pacific music for over 20 years. Musicians and artists were celebrated this week in Manukau, and some of the big winners included Auckland, Cook Island, R&B singer Sam V, and Wellington's signature choir. But organisers say they're fighting to keep the event alive. Susanna Suisuiki has more.
12: Rising costs and shrinking funds have pushed the organisation into what it describes as survival mode. Pacific Music Awards Trust Chair Petrina Tongisaena told RNZ Pacific the financial pressures have intensified since the pandemic.
13: So the impact post-COVID was significant increase in costs, where the income was staying the same. And then we've had a little shift where costs have come down or a little bit, and then the income is dropping. So often it's costs are going up and money income is going down, which is a challenging space to be in.
12: The PMAs also shines a light on the languages, cultures and traditions that gives Pacific music a unique edge. But Ms. Tongisaena says the Trust has had to make difficult decisions just to maintain the standard that the event supporters are familiar with.
13: So we do put all our effort and prioritise the budget to the stage and the production, which then means the cost that we can trim are those behind the scenes ones, the costs that people won't necessarily see, and in particular our team. Travel for finalists and winners, more significant catering for our VIPs, you know, so the ability to host our guests more, create more promotional content. So we just have to run pretty lean.
12: While the Trust secured some new sponsors last year, it has since lost others, with wider funding becoming increasingly competitive.
13: We got in a couple new sponsors last year, which allowed us to sort of bounce up again, and then we have lost a couple of sponsors this year. The reduction in the government funding is one side, so sort of all those agencies and organisations, a little bit of decrease there. Then to the funding agencies, so all your sort of gaming trusts and other places like that, there's way more demand. So they have less of an ability to fund what they used to do in the past.
12: The awards are operating on a year-to-year funding model, with most sponsorship agreements renegotiated annually. Creative New Zealand remains the only major funder offering long-term financial certainty.
13: We're always in an annual cycle, which is quite difficult. Creative New Zealand is the only one to give us a three-year agreement, and it's really just us trying to survive and keep the event alive as it is.
12: The Trust recently launched a public fundraising appeal, acknowledging the financial challenges for the first time. Ms. Tongisaena says while it was a hard call, it sparked awareness of the event's funding constraints.
13: Be open with the community about this situation and the reality of producing a live event. Got really good feedback, great encouraging response. I mean, donations have been coming in. It's created a bit more awareness. So a couple of potential sponsors have reached out. Others have provided some additional support. So it has definitely generated a positive response and outcome that has really helped.
4: Could eligible members of the Samoan diaspora one day vote in national elections without having to return to Samoa to cast their ballots? Our Samoa correspondent Ngalu Malemana Otangavaiatipi says a study is being carried out by the International Institute for Democracy and Electoral Assistance on this issue. I spoke with Ngalu Malemana earlier, who said the issue was raised by the previous FAST government.
14: And it was part of their campaign for the 2021 general election. You know, because currently the our citizens living abroad, they can vote. But registering themselves in different constituencies or districts role, they should come here in Samoa to do all that and then return back, and then fly back in the day of the on the day of the election. So that was the campaign, is to allow these people to register and also to vote from overseas. The last general election in 2021, the previous one, there were voters overseas that were able to register online. But one of the requirements is they can register themselves online, But taking their photos and other preparations, they need to come to Samoa to do that and complete the registration. So now we can see now the online feasibility study for our people overseas to be able them to vote in general elections. I think it's the start of the process for the current FAS government to push for the diaspora not to, you know, spend a lot of money flying over here to do their registration and also to come here to vote. But I know there's a division in people's thinking about the system, especially the current opposition party, the HRPP. They are opposing this this system introduced by the FAS government.
4: But it's not an old, it's really not an old issue, is it, Otangavai? This has been something that has been discussed for many years, really. And in particular, Samoans living overseas who feel that they should have a right to vote because they contribute so much towards Samoa's economy.
14: Yes, yes, absolutely right. I can remember that the time of Tuiatua Tupuatama Seseepi when he was leader of the opposition years ago, this was one of their campaign, is to have our people living overseas to register there and vote from there. And now it's been pushed by the current FAS government, the former one and the current one.
4: Because it's obviously a very costly thing to firstly fly to Samoa to register, leave the country, and then come back to vote.
14: Oh, yes. It's a very costly operation, you know. Come over here and register, go back to New Zealand and Australia or the States and wait for the day of the general election, and then you fly back here. I mean, you spend so much money on this, but I think... these days, you know, we use a lot of technology now, you know, and I think that's why the FAS government is pushing for this online voting system to be introduced and for our people living overseas to make them easier to register and to vote.
4: A recent law change made by the government to roll out late enrolment means that in this year's general election, voters have to enrol 13 days before election day. Evidence shows this will disenfranchise Pacifica voters. Meanwhile, members of the governing coalition are also campaigning on introducing new electoral policy that could further squeeze out the Pacifica vote. Atereano Matiariki has more.
15: Last year, the government passed an amendment ending the ability for eligible voters to enrol and cast special votes during the voting period. A report by then Attorney General Judith Collins says special votes are more likely to come from areas with larger Māori, Asian and Pacifica communities, and that younger people are more likely to cast special votes. Justice and Pacific Peoples Minister Paul Goldsmith denies that the changes would disenfranchise Pacific voters.
16: No, I don't accept that at all. Everybody is required by the legislation to get enrolled. We don't think New Zealanders are less capable than Australians, and if Australians can get it done 30 days before the election, we're confident that New Zealanders can get it done in a timely fashion as well.
15: But Green Party MP Taunau Tuiono says the government is making democracy harder to access.
17: The election day enrolment has allowed thousands of people to participate who might otherwise have missed out, and taking that option away will disproportionately affect communities that already face barriers to engagement, and in particular our Pacifica communities.
15: Goldsmith says the changes will reduce special voting but not restrict people's ability to enrol and vote.
16: I've got every confidence that Pacifica people who are entitled to vote in New Zealand will have every opportunity to get enrolled. And so my message to them right here, right now, is it's not hard.
15: Tuiono says special votes make up nearly a third of ballots in largely Pacifica electorates, and the government's claims about improving efficiency is a mild excuse.
17: I think that's a lot of rot. But actually what this is voter suppression by staff. Every eligible New Zealander should be able to vote. regardless of how busy their lives are or how often they move. So these changes are literally locking people out of decisions that govern their lives.
15: Meanwhile, New Zealand First has announced a policy where only New Zealand citizens have the right to vote for central and local government elections and referenda. Paul Goldsmith says he doesn't support the policy.
16: We certainly haven't come out in support of it, and that's not our it's not our policy. It's a New Zealand First policy. We haven't had a full caucus discussion about that yet.
15: Tuiono says the policy is terrible and unfairly targets people.
17: I'm mindful of the saying of, no taxation without representation. They literally want to take away the rights for people to vote, permanent residents to vote, Pacific people's rights to vote.
15: Voters have until the 25th of October to enrol to vote.
4: The United States is reportedly threatening to pull a $2 billion US dollar infrastructure project in the Micronesian state of Yap. An American journalist who specializes in US security and defense issues in the Pacific, Cleo Pascal, has reported that the US may turn away from the Federated States of Micronesia entirely. This is down to what she calls a failure of negotiations on the part of the small island states. She sat down with Kaya Selby.
9: The island of Yap, a mere 3,000 kilometres away from mainland China, is at the centre of a planned $2 billion investment by the US Department of War, announced by Secretary Pete Hegseth in March of last year. The money would go mostly towards upgrading their airport, creating local jobs in the process. But a leaked letter to Micronesia President Wesley Semena from the US Pacific Command has revealed that the FSM were pushing for an extra $1.3 billion. Cleo Pascal says they were way over their head.
18: This is a sign of a breakdown in communication. They consider this $1.3 billion demand to be unacceptable and somewhat irrational.
9: In the letter, PACCOM writes that the request is unreasonable and, quote, divergent from the spirit of our partnership under the Compact of Free Association. It notes that YARP had requested the funds in part to compensate for environmental damage caused by the US military. Ms. Pascal says the rejection was inevitable.
18: The demand for $1.3 billion seems to have come from YAP. $800 million of that $1.3 billion that they were asking for was going to go to landowners. Now, we don't know how many landowners, we don't know how much land, but it seems to be a situation where the YAPese negotiators thought they had the U.S. over a barrel and that they could demand extortionate amounts and that the U.S. wouldn't walk away. And the U.S. is saying, you know what, actually we can walk away.
9: What's more, PACCOM writes that they, quote, intend to move forward by assessing alternative locations across the region to meet the needs of Pacific defense.
18: You know, these are places that are actually not remote. Yap Island is a little over 500 miles away from Guam, for example. The idea is to have this sort of distributed access basing and oversight architecture where you have multiple ports and airports across the region, especially first and second island chain, so that if there's disruption to some, others can remain operational.
9: Micronesia has a compact of free association with the US, along with the Marshall Islands and Palau, affording them special privileges and tens of millions each year in budget support. Pascal says the current debacle will likely change very little in terms of Micronesia's status.
18: Yeah, these were hard-fought negotiations by all three countries. This is not a normal, kind of play one off of the other kind of relationship. A lot of Americans died across the region, and there was an understanding that the security of the Central Pacific is a key component to the security of a free and open Indo-Pacific.
4: That's Tangata o Te Moana for this week. 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
19: Atamari e. Welcome to Hymns on Sunday. I'm Robin Jackery. Here's the New Zealand Youth Choir with a beautiful hymn to Mary to begin today's program. Ka waiata.

In 1996, New Zealand Youth Choir there with a hymn to Mary, Ka Waiata by Richard Puanaki. That's one of several hymns in today's programme marking the Feast of the Assumption of Mary, Mother of God. It's celebrated on August the 15th in the liturgical calendar and marks the Assumption of Mary into heaven following her death. Here's another Marian hymn, Hail, Queen of Heaven, the Ocean Star. It was written in the 1800s by Father John Lingard, who was a Catholic priest in England. The words are loosely based on the medieval plain chant Ave Maris Stella. We'll hear it sung by choirs from the Diocese of Leeds.

The choir of St Mary's Episcopal Cathedral, Edinburgh, sang O Praise Ye the Lord. Some words from Psalm 121. I lift up mine eyes to the hills. Where does my help come from? My help comes from the Lord, the maker of heaven and earth. We'll hear a couple of settings of this psalm today, and the first is by English hymn writer Timothy Dudley Smith. I will lift my eyes to the quiet hills.

Timothy Dudley Smith wrote that hymn in the late 1960s, and it was sung there by the choir and orchestra of All Souls Langham Place in London. There's another setting of Psalm 121 a bit later, but now we've a hymn to Mary, marking the Feast of the Assumption of Mary, which was celebrated on the 15th of August in the liturgical calendar. This next hymn is from the 1870s, written by a French priest, Father Jean Gagné, for pilgrims to Lourdes in southern France. Here's Immaculate Mary.

Immaculate Mary, also known as the Lord's Hymn. We heard choirs from the Diocese of Leeds. UK choral director and organist Barry Rose composed this next setting of Psalm 121. Barry Rose has had a pretty illustrious career. In 1960, when he was 25 and still studying at the Royal Academy of Music in London, he was appointed as the first organist and master of choristers at the new Guildford Cathedral. He also worked at St Paul's Cathedral, London, first as an organist and later as master of the choir, which is when he wrote this next setting of Psalm 121, especially for the Silver Jubilee service for Queen Elizabeth II in 1977. We'll hear it sung here by a Canadian choir, the Choir of St John's, Allura.

A setting of Psalm 121 by Barry Rose. I will lift mine eyes unto the hills. Well, from the hills to pastures green. Here's a setting of another psalm, Psalm 23.

The Choir of King's College, Cambridge, with James Bain's setting of Psalm 23, The Lord's My Shepherd. We've one more hymn to Mary to end today's programme. Sing We of the Blessed Mother. Here's the choir of the Collegiate School, Warwick.

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Our AM service will continue in a few moments on 9700 kilohertz in the 31 metre band. 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

0: 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Kia ora na. I'm Selmanu Ulalema Maite Vam Tafei. The Cook Islands Party, or CIP, could secure a supermajority for its fifth consecutive term in government after three independent female candidates who won the seats in Māngia agreed to join the party. Cook Islands News reports CIP leads following the preliminary count of the 2026 general election with 12 seats, leaving them just one seat short of forming a government. The party had hoped to secure that decisive seat in Pukapuka Nassau, where incumbent CIP MP Tingika Elikana trails independent candidate Dr. Kirianu Neal by three votes, with six declaration votes remaining to be counted. Palau's president has alleged that a Chinese research vessel has made repeated incursions into his country's waters. The GD, a ship designed for environmental monitoring and surveying, was tracked in Palau in late May. Surungao Whips Jr. told RNZ Pacific that it's not the first time that Chinese vessels have made forays into Palau's territory, but he says coming around the time of the recent Chinese nuclear-capable missile test into Pacific waters, the activity of the vessel was suspicious.
1: China continues to disrespect our EEZ. Again, another research vessel in our area, and maybe it was, who knows, maybe it was here to track the missile that was flying over.
0: RNZ Pacific has reached out to the Chinese Embassy in New Zealand for a response. Law changes are potentially afoot on fishing in the Marianas Trench Marine National Monument. The Pacific Island Times reports the Western Pacific Regional Fishery Management Council is preparing to work with northern mayors. Christina Perisico has more.
2: A Fishery Council analyst says council staff hope to meet with Northern Islands officials by the end of the year. Panel members said the changes primarily concern the island's unit surrounding the northernmost islands. Council officials said access would still be limited to US fishing operations, although foreign interests could negotiate with authorities for access. Council members previously recommended reopening waters around the Marianas Trench Islands unit while keeping other monument protections. This comes as there's a wider federal effort to expand access for US commercial fishing.
0: An anti-illegal logging advocate says Papua New Guinea has failed to deliver on its promise to end round log exports. Last year, Prime Minister James Marape pledged to stop exports by the end of 2025, but recent reports allege ongoing abuse of forest clearing permits in Marape and Western Province. ACT Now spokesperson Eddie Tanago says little has changed.
3: As we speak now, the logs with millions and millions are currently being shipped out as round logs. And there is really no processing happening at the moment. So the promises that were made by the Marape government is not happening at all.
0: Mr. Tanago says ACT Now is calling for the end of the exploitation of local and regional landowners whose resources are being stolen for financial gain. In New Zealand, a senior Labour Party MP says nobody believes National's Erica Stanford has no ambitions to be Prime Minister. Ms. Stanford faced the media yesterday for the first time since a tumultuous leadership bid had her leader, Christopher Luxon, defending his role as Prime Minister for the second time in 4 months. She says she was initially very quiet on whether she supported Mr. Luxon because she had already indicated she did. Multiple times. Labour's Willie Jackson doesn't buy it.
4: We saw the most humiliating and embarrassing coup in the history of New Zealand politics, and she can deny all she likes, but all the information, everything out there says otherwise. So, no, don't believe her at all.
0: Erica Stanford says she has always supported Mr. Luxon and is grateful to him for her role as Education Minister. The Life Education Trust says a new finance subject for primary schools is like the introduction of sex education. It says it will ensure important lessons are not left to chance to discussions with parents. Our education correspondent John Gerritsen reports.
5: The Trust says schools' lessons about personal finance vary enormously, as do families' willingness and ability to talk about it. That'll change with the introduction of financial and economic activity as part of the Year 0 to 10 social sciences curriculum next year. The Trust says all children will start learning about money in their first year of school, which is important because their financial personality is formed by age 7. The Trust, which hopes to help schools teach the subject, says school leavers will be better equipped to make decisions about their lives.
0: In world news, search teams continue to work through the rubble of collapsed buildings in Western Colombia a week after a powerful earthquake devastated cities and towns across the country's west. It has killed hundreds and left many more missing, injured or homeless. The 7.4 magnitude quake struck in San Jose del Palma, causing severe damage from the Pacific port of Buenaventura to Colombia's coffee-growing region and major western cities including Cali and Pereira. Official estimates issued early yesterday put the death toll at around 290, with 140 people still missing and nearly 4,000 injured. Almost 130,000 customers in Hawaii have no power after Hurricane Lala brushed the Big Island before being downgraded to a tropical storm. Hawaiian Electric has warned people that restoration efforts have been hampered by the hurricane force winds and rain, citing flooded roadways and downed trees. Flooding has badly affected roads across the islands. At least two houses have been swept away in the storm. More rain is expected today, despite the storm being downgraded, and officials are continuing to warn off life-threatening conditions. In sport, the Warriors have come up short in a topsy-turvy NRLW match against the West Tigers in Sydney. The Warriors lost 30-22 last night to drop to sixth on the ladder with a 4-win, 3-loss record. Premier League champions Arsenal produced a statement win over rivals Manchester City to lift the 2026 Community Shield in Cardiff. Mikel Arteta's side took the lead after just 23 seconds before going on to win 3-0 and claim their 18th Community Shield title overall. The Black Sticks men and women have both been well beaten in their opening games at the Hockey World Cup in Europe, with the women going down 5-2 to Belgium and the men beaten 5-1 by the Netherlands. And it was an historic day for Bangladesh cricket. They've beaten Australia in Australia for the first time in their history, winning the first test in Darwin by 9 wickets yesterday. That's your latest RNZ Pacific News and Sport. For more stories, go to rnz.co.nz/Pacific.
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12: Nisambolo Binaka. I'm Josiah Nanunga, based in Fiji.
13: Hi, I'm Fred Hooper, based in Australia, and this is Pacific Prepared.
12: This show aims to interweave traditional knowledge and climate change, helping you to be ready for any disaster through stories and talanoa from the Pacifica.
13: We take all those things and put them together so hopefully you feel more prepared for disasters.
12: This is all done through stories and talanoa. Tala fama tala, oloketa, talanoa, story from the Pacific.
13: On today's show, imagine opening the blinds in the morning and the beach that was there yesterday looks completely different, and it's all down to the weather.
12: And the Pacific has a lot of sunshine, but could it also be the key to powering our future? Stay listening to find out more. That's all coming up. This is Pacific Prepared.
14: We need to be prepared for the future.
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12: If you think about your home, your kitchen, your bedroom, or even the family area, those areas pretty much stay the same. But when you go outside, that's a bit different.
13: You're now outside, and you walk down the side of your house, and you live right on the beach. But this time when you see the beach, it looks totally different than it did the day before.
12: This is the exact story of a home in Nauru, in the North Pacific. The beach is constantly changing, and each day it can appear higher or even lower, depending on the weather.
13: Pacific Prepared visited this home to find out more.
12: Bolonaka?
18: Hello, Mosheko. Come over more.
12: And so we are coming from, we are actually conducting this interview here in Nauru. And I'm pleased to join by our good friend here from Nauru Media Bureau, Bolonaka.
18: Yes, thank you, Joe. I'm Eliana. I work at the radio station.
12: Right.
18: And we're here right in the middle of a lunch hour. No, it's past the peak hour anyway. What's the time now, if you will?
12: It's 3 o'clock in the afternoon,
18: it's 3 o'clock in the afternoon.
12: So it's after school. We have a guest here with us today, and she will shed some light about the reality of what they face right here. What's the name of this district?
18: Oh, the name of this district. We're in this Boy District.
12: Boy District, yeah. So thank you for your time, and welcome to Pacific Prepared.
19: Thank you.
12: Can you just briefly introduce yourself?
19: Okay, so I'm Mary Ponsa Dedenang. I am 47 years of age, and I live in Boy District.
12: Right. So how would you describe what did it look like over the years when you were growing up to how is it now?
19: It's a major difference to me, because before, back in the days, I always go with my cousins, friends, to go to the beach and have a swim, where there was nice beachy sands. But nowadays, we don't have that. It's like a rocky surface on the beach, right where we live.
12: So when did you started to see or notice the changes you just mentioned?
19: I guess it'll be around the year after schooling, when I came back from school, and I started to notice that the beaches were maybe, I think, in the 1990s or maybe 2000s, somewhere there, when I have my own small family. Yes.
18: How does it make you feel seeing your home change like this?
19: It's sad, because it's really a nice island with nice beachy sands, but nowadays it's not the same. Maybe some parts of the island, but here, just where I live, the beaches are no longer there, the sandy beaches. Instead, there's rocks and stuff like that coming from under the... Now, it's that surface now, here in Gario, Boy District.
12: So do you think coastal erosion also happened that caused the change?
19: Yes, I believe so. I've been hearing about it, but now it's really, I can see it as well.
12: What do you understand by coastal erosion?
19: That question I've been asking myself over the years, but I really don't know anything about in the environment sides of things, but I'm really eager to find out and wanted to know as well.
12: And the changes and also coastal erosion, how does it impact the residents who live within the area?
19: Well, I have families just near the beach, and their houses are like falling apart during to those cases. And even they had to bring in boulders just to hold up the houses and stuff like that. It's really quite dangerous as well.
12: So the issue at hand Are there any decision to relocate them elsewhere or they want to remain there?
19: I think they want to remain there. I think they've been offered, also been told to relocate, but they really love that area. So I don't know if there's going to be any relocating soon or not.
12: Why? Why do they don't want to relocate at any time earlier?
19: The families I know, just my neighbors, they were born here. They lived here all their lives. So I don't think they would like the new changes to their lifestyles or living environment. With what I see, how I see it, it's like we don't really give thought about it, but it's reality. It's really happening. I think we need more education on climate change and stuff like that, like just the residents living around, especially around the near the beaches and the ocean.
12: What is the typical weather pattern that is affecting the coastal front or the area where we are conducting this interview?
19: Like I said, I don't really know what happened, why is it happening, but I was just guessing or just stories I've been hearing, like where they've been doing a lot of the boat harbour, the new boat harbour, and then this is what I've been told, or how I know it. The current or the waves, I don't know, something like that, but I really don't know, why it's happening. It's just that, like I said, I think we really need more education on and things to know about the environments and what's affecting the erosion, coastal erosion and stuff like that.
12: That's a very important point highlighted about the need to raise more awareness out there in the community so that people are well informed and are aware of the changes that's happening.
18: What advice do you have for residents and visitors during periods of rough seas or severe weather?
19: For rough seas and severe weather, first of all, stay away from the beach. That's what I will tell the kids, especially from my home, as I'll be worried if they get in dangerous situations when the sea is not good. It's at rough, yeah.
12: So before we conclude or end our discussion or talanoa with you, is there anything that you would like to add or talk about?
19: No, I think all is good. I will just need to learn more about the climate change sides of things.
12: And that was Mariposa Dedenang, a member of Boy District, one of the districts here on Nauru Island. Thank you so much for your time.
19: Thank you.
12: And also a big thank you to our good friend from Nauru Media Bureau, Eliana Agigo, for her time and for co-hosting or co-interviewing Mariposa. Eliana, thank you so much for your time.
18: What can I say? Mwadhe.
12: Mwadhe. Lisa mwadhe manda.
18: Lisa mwadhe manda.
12: Right. Tunaka.
20: What's your plan? Are you ready to leave your home? Plan now before disaster strikes. Pacific Prepared.
12: Fred, I suppose that most people in the Pacific already have an understanding about how important the sun is, drying up clothes, helping farmers, and even a source of energy.
13: And there's a lot of work being done to see if this can happen. A large government alliance is trying to help people make the most of the glorious Pacific sun.
12: And this is not just about Fiji. The work will also have wider regional benefits. To tell us more, let us listen to an interview with the Director General of International Solar Alliance, Mr. Ashish Khanna.
1: To give you a very brief idea, 80% of all new power capacity added in the world last year was renewables, and 80% of that was solar. Which means whether you look at Europe, North America, South America, or Asia, two-thirds of all new power is solar. Why is that? The cost of solar, along with storage, has dropped down by 90% over last decade. The cost of tenders for solar, along with evening storage, is as low as 3 to 4 US cents.
12: Talking about the Pacific, can you give us an overview of the alliance and its role in accelerating the transition to clean and affordable energy, renewable energy source, particularly for developing countries and small island developing states, especially in the Pacific, including Fiji?
1: Thank you. So most of the Pacific countries, including Fiji, have average tariff that are touching almost 40 VG cents or above 20. And that is not taking account of faraway areas that are heavily reliant on diesel that spends almost US 50 to 60 US cents.
12: For Pacific Island countries like Fiji, energy security and climate resilience are closely related, and that is a subject that we emphasize a lot on Pacific Prepared. How can the solar energy sector help Pacific communities become more resilient to climate change and disruptions to energy supply?
1: When you provide a solar rooftop energy to a healthcare, you're not only doing mitigation, you are providing resilience to all health shocks. When you provide a solar pump to a farmer, it's about increasing income and climate resilience to all the shocks. So we believe that energy security and climate resilience are interwoven for both mitigation and adaptation to solar solutions. As rural communities, as agriculture, as healthcare, education, and commercial establishments will be using more solar, they will be able to enhance their income, livelihoods, and because Pacific often has climate catastrophes, because solar is a decentralized solution on a solar rooftop, it will not be cut off because some transmission or distribution system collapsed. Because of its very nature of a decentralized system, it is a great shock for even climate disasters. So solar and storage through its design are a perfect mix for managing disasters, income augmentation and resilience in addition to energy security.
12: I believe that this initiative came about following one of the COP meetings that was held over the past few years. Now, as we approach another COP meeting towards the end of the year, and of course Fiji and Tuvalu will be hosting pre-COP events, how important is this visit and this initiative, in particular solar initiative, and the need to use solar energy to be implemented in most vulnerable communities in the Pacific? How important is it with the visit and this approach as we head into pre-COP meetings in Fiji and Tuvalu and the main one in towards the end of the year?
1: You're absolutely right. We believe that the CITS countries, and as you very rightly mentioned, ISA was announced in Paris COP. We are a young multilateral organization with just 8 years. But we are here because the time for talking about supporting SIDS is gone. The time now is to create a project pipeline and create real projects. Therefore, SIDS platform for us is nothing but the climate implementation bridge. And that's our view for pre-COP and the COP. Let's get projects. Together with World Bank Group, we are planning 500 megawatts of solar and 250 megawatt hours of storage. More than $1.5 billion of investments that must come together in SIDS. And it is not only a talk. To give you an example, the island of Mauritius today, as we speak, has 225 megawatt of solar in storage. That's $500 million of live projects. My dream is to create similar pipeline of projects in Fiji, PNG and the other Pacific islands, because the tariffs that people are paying and the fiscal impact of such high level of diesel imports needs to be reduced, and solar and storage in decentralized manner is the key solution for small island countries. This is something we'll take to pre-COP in both Fiji and Tuvalu, as well as at the COP.
12: So from PNG now in Fiji, when are you planning to visit the other three countries, Vanuatu, Nauru and Kiribati?
1: Yes, actually you will be delighted to know that Pacific has 4 Star C, Solar Technology Application Resource Centers of ISA. We just opened one in Don Bosco Technological Institute in Papua New Guinea, Port Moresby. We'll be opening one tomorrow in Fiji National University. And we already have 2 Star C centers operational in Kiribati and Vanuatu. We believe, as a Global South institution, and my own personal experience of having worked in almost 40 countries, building local capability is the heart of sustainable change. When you have local Fijians who can draft the policy and regulations to Fijian context, who can draft the procurement contracts, who can do the EPC construction, maintain and create financing architectures, then countries will change. And that is something that we want to do across all the Pacific countries. That's why we opened up Star C centers. And we have, I must say that we have country partnership strategies in 3 countries, Fiji, Papua New Guinea, and Solomon Islands.
12: What are some of the opportunities do you see for Fiji and other Pacific Island countries to scale up solar energy? And what do you like to see achieved over the next 5 to 10 years?
1: I would say, Joe, in addition to 5 to 10 years, I see countries like Fiji hungry for next 6 months. So in next 6 months, I believe if the government were to give clarity on solar rooftops, I see 30 to 50 megawatt of solar rooftop happening just in Fiji in next 6 to 9 months. As I mentioned, my estimate is that you are looking at a net tariff between 15 to 20 Fiji cents, roughly half the tariff of EFL. Just imagine how much money can be saved immediately. In next 1 to 5 years, I would like every island of not only Fiji, of PNG, of Solomon Islands, Vanuatu, Nauru, all the countries to have dedicated solar and storage-based connections. I repeat, our experience suggests that small island developing states must focus on decentralized renewable energy for having solar rooftop and mini grid as a solution. And I am of the view that Fiji's own target of 100% renewable energy is only feasible if we can do a lot of decentralized renewable energy. One very important element I'd like to highlight. I want Pacific countries to not be dependent on concessional and donor finance.
12: A very bold statement right there about the need to engage and involve young people in this initiative, especially when we are living in the times where technology, artificial intelligence is on the rise, and the need for people as well to tap into these opportunities to accelerate the use of solar energy source in the Pacific. And that was Mr. Ashish Khanna, the Director General of the International Solar Alliance. Thank you so much, Vinaka Bakalevu, for your time.
1: Thank you for having me, Joe. It's been a pleasure.
7: I'm just holding on for dear life here.
2: For women, it's always safety first. They are the first responder.
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12: Some disasters you can't really plan for. Earthquakes, tsunamis, or even volcanic eruptions. It's the slightly slower disasters that can be planned for, such as cyclones.
13: And it doesn't mean that they're any less dangerous or destructive, but there's often just a little bit more time to start planning for a cyclone.
12: In Vanuatu, one farmer said he has a routine to make sure his home is just that little bit stronger for a cyclone. And it's very simple. Let's take a listen.
22: Thank you. My name is Kalbeo Joseph, and I am from Epao village. I live here since I was born. I work as an area council secretary for the province of Sefa. in a village. I work as an one of the community leaders. Mm-hmm. Usually contribute a lot in community works and community meetings.
13: What sort of disasters have you seen living here in this village in Nepal? So we're on the sort of coastline of Vanuatu. We're on the eastern coast at the moment, or the northeast coast. What sort of disasters have you seen here?
22: I think the disaster that usually happens here in our village, mainly two of them. One is the sea level rise.
13: Yep.
22: And the most one is the cyclone.
13: Right.
22: Which affect most of the people here, mm-hmm. especially in farming.
13: What sort of things do you need to do to prepare for disasters here?
22: Disaster preparedness is usually we get the advice and awareness from the Department of, local authority, which is NDMO, National Disaster Office.
13: Yeah.
22: They are the ones that usually come over to the community to help and organize with a sort of a formation, which is called community disaster committees.
13: Okay.
22: And they are the people that trained and prepared people mm-hmm. for the preparedness of these disasters.
13: Okay.
22: Yeah.
13: When you say that you get the information from the NDMO organization, do they come to the village? How does it work? Do they send you things or...?
22: They come to the village.
13: Okay.
22: It's usually with the programs and lots of... Times they come with awareness with materials also,
13: yeah.
22: like radios and things that we can use.
13: Okay, so very practical things that
22: yeah.
13: will help.
22: Yeah.
13: Okay. And what about in terms of the community awareness? Do you think that the community is quite aware and happy to have that kind of information given to them, even though while there's nothing happening on a day like today where it's quite a nice day? Do you think that they're okay and they're accepting of that preparedness information?
22: I think at first it wasn't really important
13: okay.
22: for most of the people here. Because at first when with the warnings from radio,
13: mm-hmm.
22: not everyone believes that there will be a cyclone.
13: Sure.
22: But since then, since 2015, with the mm-hmm. cyclone Pam.
13: Oh, Pam.
22: That was one of the cyclones that many people nowadays, they don't, when awareness is taken near, most of the people are happy mm-hmm. to get the awareness mm-hmm. because what they've seen during the cyclone Pam.
13: So you think the experience of seeing a cyclone firsthand is good for people in some ways?
22: When the cyclone Pam warnings were given out in the radio, I think the announcement was made that it will be a monster cyclone. And it's hardly to be believed with many people here that really it will be a monster cyclone.
13: Yeah.
22: But then it happens.
13: Right. And when you say that you're the first to do something, what sort of things are you doing exactly?
22: We use local houses. Mm-hmm. So one of the preparedness to do with the local house is we have to cut coconut leaves.
13: Mm-hmm.
22: We have coconuts there, coconut leaves.
13: The dead ones or?
22: No, the green ones.
13: Okay.
22: Then we cover it up at the top, like the one there.
13: Ah, so we're looking at a house now, well, yes. a building anyway. We turn around and you put it... On the roof? You sort of thatch it? Or?
22: Yeah, we put it over the thatch.
13: Okay.
22: This is normally one of the practices that most of the people in the village should do.
13: Okay.
22: And to do with the local houses.
13: Yeah.
22: Yeah.
13: And what does that do exactly?
22: It protects the wind from blowing the dust.
13: Ah,
22: okay. The thatch leaves.
13: Right. So once the cyclone's finished, you just take off the...
22: The leaves again.
13: Okay.
22: Yeah, the coconut leaves again.
13: Yeah, right.
22: Yeah.
13: So you're kind of adding a roof to your house. Is that what you're doing, essentially?
22: Yeah, but especially during cyclones.
13: Yes.
22: Yeah. But when no cyclones, it stays as it is.
13: Okay.
22: Yeah.
13: All right, interesting. Well, thank you so much, and thanks for talking to us today.
22: Thank you very much. No problem.
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4: 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That's how we are.
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12: Wrapping up another episode of Pacific Prepared, thank you so much for listening in to this week's episode, to our listeners, especially to our listeners who are tuning in from right across the Pacific.
13: Yeah, absolutely. In Nauru, where we went and talked about the ocean, and obviously in Fiji, Joe, where we're talking about the sun that we're trying to make the most of and maybe draw some power from at some point.
12: Especially now when we are receiving a lot of sunshine with the El Nino season.
13: Yeah.
12: Being felt
13: exactly
12: in most Pacific Island countries, so why not take advantage of that? Fred, I'll talk to you again next week, same time, same place, and right here on Pacific Prepared Program. And Pinaka Bakalebu.
13: Thanks, Joe. Vinaka.
12: Naka.
13: This show was made on the lands of the peoples of Stony Creek Nation in Lutruwita, Tasmania, also the people of the Vanua Uviti. Pacific Prepared is supported with funding from the Australian Government's Department of Foreign Affairs and Trade. Any views expressed do not necessarily represent those of the Australian Government. It's produced and distributed in partnership with Radio Australia and networks across the Pacific, including Radio New Zealand Pacific, National Broadcasting Corporation of Papua New Guinea, Palau Wave Radio, Fijian Broadcasting Corporation, Samoa National Radio 2AP, Solomon Islands Broadcasting Corporation, and Tonga Broadcasting Commission. My name's Fred Hooper, and thanks to my co-host in Fiji, Josina Nunga. Please share any information you've learned today, and stay safe. This has been Pacific Prepared.

Fatalafatu from Aotearoa, New Zealand. This is News in Samoan. Radio New Zealand Pacifica, the headlines. Actor pledges to end race-based hiring in public service reset. Pacific reach out to New Zealand for information on bird flu. In sport, 8 to try as All Blacks thumped Bulls of 50-19 in Pretoria. This is the details in the Samoan. Te Amoria. 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

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To continue hearing us, please retune to 11725 kHz in the 25-metre band. Once again, retune now to 11725 kHz in the 25-metre band. This is New Zealand.

0: RNZ Pacific News, mā lole sui fua maua, am seo manu ulale mamai te evam tā whai. Samoa's opposition leader has hit out against a proposal to let Samoans overseas vote in elections via an online ballot. A study is being carried out by the Sweden-based Institute for Democracy and Electoral Assistance on this issue. Tuila Epaseilele Malie Lengaoi says any overseas voting system would disempower voters at home.
1: You should jump on a plane, come to Samoa, go and see your village, so that the village elders know that you are the real person and he comes from the village. We would be dictated by people from overseas that we do not know anything about.
0: Any citizen of Samoa is eligible to vote so long as they make the journey home to do it. Palau's president has alleged that a Chinese research vessel has made repeated incursions into his country's waters. The GD, a ship designed for environmental monitoring and surveying, was tracked in Palau in late May. Surungao Whoops Jr. told RNZ Pacific that it's not the first time that Chinese vessels have made forays into Palau's territory. But he says coming around the time of the recent Chinese nuclear-capable missile test into Pacific waters, the activity of the vessel was suspicious.
2: China continues to disrespect our EEZ. Again, another research vessel in our area. And maybe it was, who knows, maybe it was here to track the missile that was flying over.
0: RNZ Pacific has reached out to the Chinese Embassy in New Zealand for a response. Fiji now has 11 political parties registered to contest the upcoming general elections. The Fiji Sun says Fiji's registrar of political parties, Ana Mate Thivoa, approved the registration of the Liberation of Fiji Party, LFP, this week. Mate Thivoa was the LFP registered under the political parties Registration Conduct Funding and Disclosures Act 2013 had met all legal requirements. Fiji Liberation Party joined a list of new parties launched over the last 24 months, including One Nation, Next Gen Alliance Party, People First, Kingdom Unite or People's Party, and We Unite Fiji Party. Fiji's elections are expected to be held by February next year. In New Zealand, a meningitis awareness advocate says access to free meningococcal B vaccine should be widened to include those eligible for a community services card. Te Whatuora Health NZ is urging people to be aware of the signs of meningococcal disease after a young adult died in Waikato. The health agency says vaccination protects against the disease. The chairperson of the Meningitis Foundation, Gerard Rushton, says the meningococcal B vaccine is free for 13 to 25-year-old students in their first year of boarding school or halls of residence. But he says the protection needs to be targeted to those households that need it the most. A transport advocate says Auckland risks not making the most of its City Rail Link investment so long as a trial of letting more cars into the city centre keeps going. Since April this year, cars have been allowed back on part of Queen Street after 7 o'clock at night under the Auckland Transport Trial. Anya Fielding has more.
3: The campaign director at Greater Auckland, Connor Sharp, says that doesn't set up the area well for the soon-to-open Te Waihoro Tiu station and the influx of pedestrians it's expected to bring. But an Auckland Transport spokesperson says the trial has had positive results so far, with no significant pedestrian safety concerns. The business association Heart of the City pushed for the change, saying banning cars on Queen Street was hurting economic recovery from the COVID-19 pandemic.
0: In world news, around 5,000 people have been evacuated after a magnitude 7.7 earthquake rocked eastern Indonesia, killing at least 53, blocking roads and causing landslides. Authorities added that more than 130 people had been injured, many with broken bones. Saturday's quake was the Southeast Asia nation's deadliest since a 2022 quake killed hundreds in West Java. More than 3,300 400 people in Indonesia's Sika region, one of the hardest hit, self-evacuated or were in a sports arena. Some residents were stranded outside collapsed homes under makeshift tents made out of tarpaulin, while others received treatment in a tent outside the local hospital. Zimbabwe's police say the death toll from a boat accident on Lake Kariba last week has risen to 80, now that 8 more bodies have been found. The boat capsized on Tuesday, and investigators have suggested it was overloaded when it went over during heavy winds. The police have said the vessel was built to carry 90 passengers, but more than 120 people could have been on board as it crossed the lake, which borders Zambia. In sport, Tahiti will host the Oceania Beach Soccer Men's Nations Cup in October. Oceania Football says the event is returning to Papeete for the first time in 3 years. 5 teams from across Oceania will compete over 6 days for a place at the FIFA Beach Soccer World Cup 2027. Defending champions and hosts Tahiti will be joined by New Caledonia, Papua New Guinea, Solomon Islands and Vanuatu at Aore Tiniho in Papeete from October 22 to 31. With the Australian Netball League contracting window opening today, the extent of the player drain from New Zealand is set to be revealed. RNZ understands upwards of 15 players will head offshore to play their netball in 2027. Australia captain Pat Cummins has backed his team to rebound from a stunning 9-wicket loss to Bangladesh in the series opener in Darwin, but concedes changes may be needed to fix the team's troubled batting. Premier League champions Arsenal beat Manchester City 3-0 to lift the 2026 Community Shield in Cardiff. The Black Sticks men and women have both been well beaten in their opening games at the Hockey World Cup in Europe, with the men beaten 5-1 by the Netherlands and the women going down 5-2 to Belgium. And Warriors fullback Chance Nicol Klotstad has copped a 2-game ban for the hip drop tackle that injured Brisbane Broncos fullback Reece Walsh during their 46 NRL win on Saturday. That's your latest RNZ Pacific News and Sport. For more stories, go to rnz.co.nz/Pacific.
4: Showers for Banks Peninsula clear this morning. Showers from late evening, southwest winds 12. And Orthipoti Dunedin has the odd shower from late morning, southwesterlies, also 12 degrees. 7 minutes past seven.
5: Ingrid Hipkiss and John Campbell. 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
6: Ata Maria, good morning everyone. Great to have you with us this Monday morning. Well, developers looking to fast-track projects could have to pay more after the government announced on Friday it planned to give councils power to recover costs of infrastructure. The change comes amid controversy over fast-track residential developments, with councils warning that some projects are getting ahead of infrastructure for roads, water and wastewater. In Auckland, there has been strong criticism of the approval of a 1,200-home Delamere development near Orewa. Here is the chair of Auckland Council's Planning Committee, Richard Hills, speaking with Morning Report last week.
7: The infrastructure is not ready. We don't have the tools. The government has not given us tools. In fact, they've capped rates, which will make it harder for us to pay for this infrastructure in the future. Yes, they're looking at private infrastructure for wastewater and water supply and stormwater, but we don't believe that's a good outcome for communities. And also, there are times of the year, and depending on the numbers within that development, that they will be trucking wastewater potentially to Whangarei.
6: Housing and Infrastructure Minister Chris Bishop joins us now. Kia ora, good morning.
8: Good morning.
6: I need to correct myself. It's Delmore. How did a project like Delmore get approved?
8: Well, it went to an independent expert panel. That's the way the fast track works. So they applied, it went off to an expert panel with a group of resource management experts and infrastructure experts, and it went through that process and got approved. And the panel found that there were regionally and nationally significant benefits of the project, and that the environmental issues to do with the project could be mitigated and remedied, and got approved on that basis.
6: But you came on the program and you said that projects can't get approved if the infrastructure isn't there.
8: Yeah, correct. And
6: well, the infrastructure's not there, is it?
8: Well, what the this is my point, is the Delmore panel has placed a series of conditions on the project, and I think I also said to you on the program that that panels were placing infrastructure conditions on projects, and often people needed to read the fine print a bit, and Delmore's actually an example of that. They've got approval for stage one. Stage two is conditional upon the whole range of other infrastructure upgrades being required, including connecting to the public wastewater network, which isn't there yet, as Richard says, and as you've pointed out as well, so they won't be able to go ahead with stage two. In relation to stage one, they are providing a private provision of wastewater facilities in the Delmore development, and the panel found that was feasible and doable and has given permission on that basis.
6: So the infrastructure doesn't have to be there, they can come up with a workaround and that's okay?
8: Well, it's a privately funded solution to fund the infrastructure. So this is not requiring the council and ratepayers to fund it. This is the residents of the new series of subdivisions at Delmore that will be funding it through the arrangements they make with the developer. So that happens now, by the way. This is not a new thing. That is allowed right now. In fact, one of the projects that's happening down in Hamilton, the Te Awa Lakes development, has recently been approved on that basis as well.
6: So we've heard from community board members, councillors, and the mayor. They're saying the infrastructure's not there, and they're going to end. Well, ratepayers are going to end up footing the bill. Have they got that wrong?
8: In relation to the wastewater facilities for stage one, yes, they have. And what we're also.
6: Are you there?
8: Yes, I am. Yes,
6: sorry.
8: I am.
6: Okay, so you dropped down. Funding changes. Tell us about the funding changes. How will that work? Will developers actually pay for the full cost of the infrastructure?
8: Yeah, so what we're doing is we recognise that this stuff is complicated, right? But to keep it very simple for people, when there's development that is out of sequence or out of phase, as the councils like to put it, so it's beyond their sort of boundaries that they expect development to happen. At the moment, when someone applies for a fast-track project, the development contributions that developers pay for infrastructure is essentially locked in when the application happens. Now, if it's an out-of-sequence development, those development contributions can often be quite low, right, because the council didn't anticipate development there. And so there's been a couple of examples of that, and there's more potentially coming. And so we have decided that that's a legitimate point that councils are making. And so we're going to amend the Local Government Act to allow councils to retroactively, or essentially in response to a fast-track proposal, amend the development contributions, which will likely mean that they lift those development contributions for out-of-sequence development. So it's about growth paying for growth, which is a core government philosophy, and locking that principle in even further than it already is.
6: It's an admission the system as it stands is flawed, though, isn't it?
8: I don't know about it's flawed, but I think it has certainly, because of the scale of the demand for some of these out-of-sequence developments, it's a pragmatic response to an evolving situation.
6: Auckland and Queenstown mayors wrote to you asking for an immediate pause on the fast-tracking of greenfield housing developments. What's your response?
8: Well, there's no legislative ability for a pause. That I would be acting contrary to the law. And if I did that, so there's no.
6: Could you not change the law?
8: Well, in the short amount of time that Parliament's got left, no, that's not feasible. So there's no legal way to do that. But it is true that I have the ability to refer projects in. Some of them are listed projects, but I have the ability to refer projects in, and I am conscious of their concerns. Put it that way.
6: So will you be referring some of those controversial projects in?
8: Well, if they apply and they work their way through the system, I have to take advice on all of the projects. There's extensive consultation with councils as part of the referral process, for example. So when someone applies, one of the first things I do is write to councils, write to the transport agency, write to DOC if they're relevant, write to a range of different people and seek their feedback on it. And that takes quite some time, to be honest, often. So that they will be consulted as part of that process.
6: Is that effectively a pause or not?
8: There's no legal ability to pause fast-track housing projects, but I am conscious of the concerns of Auckland and Queenstown. Also, there's concerns from Lydia Glidden down in Rolleston as well, and other mayors around the country. I think it is really important to stress, Ingrid, The fast track system we've designed is actually by design intended to facilitate developments that are out of sequence. Okay, that's sort of been part of the challenge with New Zealand's housing system, is that people who want to go and build things and have land and want to go and build houses for people have found it very difficult to do that. So this is actually partly by design, but it is important we get the infrastructure sorted as well.
6: You've been out and about in the community this weekend. What has the response been to what we've seen play out with the National Party and Christopher Luxon's leadership last week?
8: Oh, very strongly people saying, it's good you've got it sorted, just move on, get on with the job. This country's got too many challenges to spend our time fixated on this sort of stuff, so just get on with it, and that's exactly what I and the rest of the team are doing.
6: Was Chris Pent working on his own when he launched the challenge?
8: As I understand it, yes.
6: Appreciate your time this morning. That is Chris Bishop. He is the Housing and Infrastructure Minister. 7:15.
9: The new Children's Commissioner says children living rurally, children with disabilities, and Māori and Pasifika children will be a particular focus of her work. Jane Searle has been in the job for 2 weeks after taking over from Claire Ahmed, whose term ended early last month. She joins us now. Morena, and congratulations.
10: Morena, John. Thank you for having me.
9: Are you excited?
10: I am excited. I'm excited at the team we've got at Mana Makapona, the expertise we've got there, and we are just getting to work.
9: Why you? What do you bring to this job?
10: Well, I've spent much of my career working across the children's protection sector with others and trying to improve the systems. And I've worked in various areas in both law and as a police detective. So I think I have seen what happens when it goes right, and I've absolutely seen what's at stake when it goes wrong.
9: Let's talk about the job and its influence, and a point that Claire Ahmed kept making towards the end of her time there, its independence. Can you speak truth to power? Can you be a voice on behalf of children that the government will listen to?
10: Absolutely. So I think in the current structure we have, I have the ability to speak independently. Otherwise, I wouldn't have wanted the role. And so that means that I will do what I've always done, which is regardless of governments or environments, I will speak to the issues that need to be spoken to. And we've got some critical issues here.
9: Too
10: many children are experiencing poverty, abuse, neglect, family violence, and too many are just not getting the support they need. So that will be my priority, to make sure that the children who need us most are seen and that they get the support that they need.
9: Okay, I'm really fascinated that you mentioned poverty, because the minister didn't. So when Louise Upson announced your appointment, she said every child and young person in New Zealand should go to bed every night safe, well, and knowing how loved they are, and every child should be able to reach their full potential. The Children's Commissioner plays an important role in advocating for what makes a difference in kids' lives. You, yes,
10: John, that's going to be a focus. I'm sorry, John. I can tell you that's absolutely going to be a focus. We currently have 170,000 children living in material hardship. None of us can be comfortable with that figure. And so that will absolutely be a focus, because we know that living in poverty is a stress factor for families. We know that abuse, neglect, not getting the treatment for mental wellbeing that young people need, these are all interconnected. You cannot separate them.
9: Yes, and the budget report, the child poverty report that's issued with the budget every year, shows that material hardship targets are getting further away rather than closer. What can the Children's Commissioner do about that?
10: Well, an important part of closing the gaps in the system is making sure that we have coordination across government agencies, that we have information shared, and that we have a focus on what actually gets to the front line. I've seen policy so many times in my career that was put in with the right intentions but made no difference to those organisations frontline or to those most at risk tamariki. So that will be a key focus, getting that coordination.
9: There have been some excellent people before you. Claire Ahmed worked incredibly hard, Andrew Beecroft. Mm. I always had a sense that even at their best and most eloquent and most passionate, governments were capable of ignoring them. Does that worry you?
10: No, it doesn't worry me, because I believe that strong advocacy is part of what we need to get change and getting the right focus. I've met many politicians in my time and from various different parties, and one-on-one, not one of them didn't show a lot of genuine concern for the issues. The problem is the mechanism of government and how we get that through and actually get real change. Mm-hmm. So you're absolutely right. There have been some outstanding commissioners. I'm very proud to walk in the footsteps of all of them, including Claire, it's a privilege for me, but it's a huge challenge as well. But it's one that we need to lead into. If we get to a point where we think we have lost the battle, then there are huge consequences for that. And that's
9: absolutely
10: just not acceptable.
9: Can we talk about those consequences? What are the consequences of losing the battle?
10: But when you see what happens with abuse, neglect, the effects of poverty on these young people, this doesn't just affect their lives, it affects generations. And we know that. Every country battles with us, but I refuse to believe that a country this size cannot do better and cannot lead the world in some of our solutions.
9: Let's go back to your CV, which we talked about briefly at the beginning. You've worked across the children's sector, you've worked in policing and law. Remarkable CV, really. How will that shape the kind of commissioner you plan to be, all those experiences?
10: Well, I guess it is a little bit of a varied background, but I think the strength of that, I've seen the gaps in the system. I've seen the gaps in the legal system and how that affects children. I've seen what happens from a policing perspective, and I worked in child protection. And we've got to close those gaps. And some of those are hard to close, but some of them aren't so hard. As I said, better coordination across government agencies, better prioritisation and information sharing. These are quite critical when you're working on the front line. And the other thing that's important is there's a lot of organisations around the country doing fantastic work on the front line, and we need to make sure that their voices are heard and the experiences that they're facing, the challenges they're facing, are also heard when we make decisions.
9: What does everything you've seen over many years tell us about the lives not being lived, the unlevel playing field, what it is like to grow up in serious disadvantage?
10: I think these are lifelong challenges. So when children grow up with trauma and neglect and abuse, that impacts their life, their whole lifetime, that they're dealing with that. And so, and then it impacts their whole families and it impacts their community. So as I said, these are effects that go for generations. And I think we often underestimate the impact of it. That's why it's the best investment a country can make, is investing the safety and well-being of its children and young people. And it has to be a key priority for us.
9: Jane Searle, the new Children's Commissioner, we really wish you well with your work. Thank you so much for joining us. It's 21 minutes past 7.
6: And you're with Morning Report, a traffic update for you this morning. State Highway 1 is closed between Rangipo and Waiuru, the desert road, because of snow. In Wellington, there's been a crash on State Highway 1. This is heading southbound at Granada Village. It's causing delays, currently about 26 minutes there into the CBD. Well, frustration over closures to the Awakino Gorge Highway in and out of North Taranaki has local mayors and the transport sector eyeing up a detour that's currently a single-lane metal road. They want the government to stump up $25 million to transform Taumata Mairi Road, which could be used as a detour to State Highway 3 whenever the fragile gorge is closed. That would save the regional economy about $1 million a day. Our Taranaki Whanganui reporter Robin Martin has been out for a spin.
11: Just a few hundred metres off Ladies Mile at Awakino, at the intersection with Taumata Mairi Road, you're greeted with a sign warning of what's to come. Spelled out in all caps, black on yellow, is the message, caution, extreme care needed. Narrow, winding road, next 22 kilometres. Not suitable for heavy vehicles. Along for the ride is local identity, Brian Lester, a.k.a. the Mokau Butcher. He's familiar with the route.
12: Taumata Mairi Road, I use it for mainly just pig hunting or as an alternative to get around the gorge when the gorge is shut. So there's quite a few corners on the road, but to be honest, it's a nice drive. It's not dangerous. It's once you get up onto the top, it's all beautiful tabletop land. The views are outstanding, they're amazing.
11: He could imagine the state highway being relocated here.
12: I think it makes more sense to have the road up here. It's not as prone to slipping, undercuts and everything, because we are up on top and we're not through a gorge where you're going to get continual water flow, water movement, the land itself moving.
11: The government committed $50 million to upgrading Awakino Gorge in the budget. Dom Kalassi, head of the industry group Transporting New Zealand, questions whether the money would have been better spent on making Taumata Mairi Road an emergency detour. He says the gorge being closed costs the transport sector $640,000 a day.
13: Doing the benefit costs, if you look at $25 million had to be invested to upgrade Taumata Mairi Road, the break-even point for that, the benefit cost break-even, is about 4 days of closure a year.
11: The Awakino Gorge has been closed 9 separate times over the past 12 months, sometimes for multiple days at a time. An infometrics report commissioned by Venture Taranaki puts the cost to the regional economy of State Highway 3 being closed at about $1 million a day. Waitomo Mayor John Robertson is all for a Taumata Mairi Road upgrade, and finds it ironic that so much money is available for the Mount Messenger bypass further south towards New Plymouth.
14: The Crown is spending, I don't know, 800 million, maybe it's going to be $1 billion on Mount Messenger. So here we are investing a huge amount in State Highway 3 in the southern part and having a Awakino Gorge section that, you know, that collapses from time to time.
11: These Mokau locals mostly favour upgrading Taumatamairi Road.
15: If it was widened out, it's an ideal relief to what's already in the gorge.
16: So we are thinking it's a very good idea, good for locals, local business.
17: If they can, they'll be 100%. Aye. That would open it up for a lot of people, not just locals, for everyone coming through.
18: Well, it's a one-way road, and it probably does need work to have a two-way. It's for sure a lot of blind corners.
11: NZTA says discussions about how to invest the $50 million earmarked for State Highway 3 in the area are currently underway, and any local road options would require careful consideration.
6: That was our Taranaki Whanganui reporter Robin Martin. 25 minutes past 7 now, you're with Morning Report on RNZ National. It's less than a month until Auckland City Rail Link opens, but a transport advocate says the city is risking not making the most of it. Since April, Auckland Transport has been running a trial to allow cars on some bus lanes around Te Waihoretiu station after 7 o'clock and before 7 a.m. The idea is that it will improve evening access to key arts and entertainment venues. Business Association Heart of the City has pushed for the trial, saying banning general traffic around parts of Queenstown and Wellesley Street was hurting economic recovery. Connor Sharp from the Transport and Urban Advocacy Organisation Greater Auckland joins us now. Kia ora, good morning.
19: Morning, Ingrid. How's it going?
6: Very well, thank you. You don't think this is a good idea. What are your concerns?
19: Yeah, so we think the trial itself is a good idea. It's always good to trial changes before you sort of lock in the permit changes. But our concern is that this trial essentially doesn't go good enough for what we want to do here. Since it's only 7 to 7, it leaves, you know, a significant portion of the evening where, you know, things like the new CRL station will be operational. You know, not having these reliable sort of connections to buses. So, yeah, we think it could go further, and we don't think we're making the most of the changes that CRL have brought.
6: So how does vehicle access during the evening, what is the impact you're worried about there?
19: Yeah, so it makes buses a lot less reliable because you've got, you know, sort of intermingling with you know, general traffic. So anyone who's sort of been into the city is, you know, if you've walked around Wellesley Street recently, you'll notice, you know, it's changed quite a bit. It's because we've, as a city, we've purpose-built it to be, you know, a bus interchange, to move people through with buses, to connect to the new station. And when you allow general traffic, you know, through that portion, you make those buses more reliable and the sort of thousands of people who use those.
6: What about business loading zones and people with mobility issues and others who might need general transport?
19: Yeah, so they part of when we, you know, do these changes, we want to enable that, right? So this is what you kind of call that essential access, right? So, but that is not we don't enable that when we just let, you know, anyone drive through, right? You do that by having those, you know, special zones. A lot of the plans were to do it around things like Wellesley Street. There's places on Elliot Street, you know, for pick up and drop off and that kind of thing. So, yeah, that's quite different to general traffic movement. So.
6: Okay. Do you understand where Heart of the City is coming from with people maybe wanting to get closer to those venues and being able to drive, and the station is near the Civic and the Kiritakanawa Theatre?
19: Not sure, you know, I don't really understand where they're coming from, right? You know, for example, if you want to go to, say, Civic Theatre, there's a great car park under Atia Square, right, where you don't actually need to go through Queen Street or Wellesley Street to get to. And this is the kind of thing, right? I kind of, pulling back to Saturday, you know, a couple of days ago on Rangahape Road, right? There was another sort of area where a few people sort of opposed making it more pedestrian-friendly on Mercury Lane. And when I've been seeing the sort of thousands of people who are walking around there all day, right, it would not have been possible if you prioritised those general vehicle movements over people, right? And it's the same thing here, right? And we have these places that we have changed and we want to use them differently now, that we have to prioritize those uses, whether it be through buses or making it more sort of friendlier for people. So, you know, if you still want to get to the city centre by car, you can. It's just you don't need to move through it, right?
6: Thank you very much for your time this morning, Connor Sharp there from the Transport and Urban Advocacy Organisation Greater Auckland. It is 7:30.
9: Still to come on Morning Report, the Prime Minister is here in about 20 minutes after last week's leadership challenge. Kyiv has launched more than 800 drones at Russia targeting Moscow and killing at least six people. And a Mount Maunganui pizzeria has closed after the latest landslip keeps a main road closed and customers away.
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4: The Housing and Infrastructure Minister says he can't legally pause fast-track housing developments. The mayors of Auckland and Queenstown have called for an immediate pause on developments such as Delmore near Orewa, which lacks water infrastructure. Chris Bishop told Morning Report he has no legal ability to pause a fast-track project, but he is conscious of the mayor's concerns. Mr Bishop says the system is working as intended. A senior Labour MP says National's Erica Stanford can deny a lack of support for the Prime Minister all she likes, but that no one believes it. Ms Stanford has faced the media for the first time since her party put Christopher Luxon's leadership to the test last week. There had been speculation she was a potential contender. She says she was initially very quiet on whether she supported Mr Luxon because she had already indicated she did, multiple times. However, Willie Jackson says all the information out there says Ms Stanford does not support him. Hamilton's mayor is describing a mass stabbing at the weekend as deeply concerning. A man is due in court today over the events that unfolded in the suburb of Mairoa on Saturday night. Four people received knife wounds and a gun was fired. Engineers say extra online controls are getting in the way of a vital update of the main house building standard. The standard is 15 years old and needs significant change. Standards New Zealand says it has limited the way the draft can be viewed to protect its intellectual property and prevent misuse. Engineering New Zealand says that is making it harder for small firms to have input. Designers are getting excited as New Zealand Fashion Week kicks off today. Retailers have been struggling in the difficult economic climate, and several well-known designers have announced closures in the past year. Auckland-based designer Caitlin Crisp is headlining this year's event. She told Morning Report she hopes it brings attention to local designers and gets shoppers to support local businesses. That's the news. Weather in the towns and cities now with Met Service. Kaitaia and Whangarei have a few showers, clearing to fine this morning, 13 degrees. Auckland is partly cloudy with a high of 12, Hamilton sunny and 12, Tauranga fine, 14, Whakatāne fine, 13, Rotorua blue skies and 10, Gisborne occasional showers, 11, Napier and Hastings a few showers, clearing late afternoon, 11 the high for Napier, 10 in Hastings. Taupo and Taumarunui, fine. 10 in Taupo, 11 for Taumarunui. New Plymouth, fine today, 11. Whanganui, partly cloudy, then fine from evening, 12. Palmerston North, Kapiti and Levin, fine at times. 11 for Palmerston North, Levin 12, Kapiti 10 degrees. Masterton, a few showers. Clearing late afternoon, 9. Wellington, some showers clearing this afternoon, still partly cloudy though, 9. Blenheim and Nelson, both sunny and 12. Westport, a fine day today, 12 degrees. Greymouth and Hukitika, sunny day, 11. Kaikoura, fine apart from showers from late evening, 11. Christchurch, mainly fine, a few showers late evening, 12. Ashburton, Timaru and Oamaru, a fine day, a few evening showers. 12 for Ashburton, Timaru and Oamaru, 13. Wānaka, Queenstown and Alexandra, a fine start. The morning frost may be severe though, and there is the chance of a shower from afternoon. Wānaka and Queenstown, 9 degrees. Alexandra, 10. Dunedin, the odd shower from late morning, 12. Invercargill, occasional showers today, 11 degrees. It's 26 minutes to 8.
6: Thank you very much, Nicola. That is time for a market update. Corin's back with us. Hi there, Corin.
20: Good morning. Shuffling papers. I'm sorry. Just been trying again
6: busy
20: to
6: old
20: get
6: morning.
20: Some busy. Well, it's a very interesting speculative story that has come out of the Australian newspaper suggesting that dairy giant Fonterra is, and I want to stress it's just a market speculation at this point, believed to be working on a take-private plan for trans-Tasman-listed infant formula producer Synlait. Interesting because of the significance of these companies to New Zealand's key export industry. Yes. As I say, Fonterra says it doesn't comment on market speculation. I've got bids into the other companies involved. We'll update you if there's anything further. Should note A2, which is said to be potentially part of this potential deal, if it was to go ahead, has reporting today, so they may have to say or may want to say something about it a bit later today. We'll bring you that, of course. The other interesting result, too, that we're going to get, because we're right in the throes of reporting season at the moment, Freightways, a good one, because it just gives a bit of an indication on the overall health of the economy with a courier company in terms of how busy they are. So we'll look to see how they are going. If we just look at how the rest of the markets are, we've got the New Zealand dollar at 58.7 US cents. The Australian is 83.4. 43.6 UK pence, 50.9 euro cents, 92.9 Japanese yen, and 3.96 yuan. Wall Street was a bit flat to finish the weekend, although it's had a pretty strong week, and the New Zealand share market too has been pretty strong over the last few weeks or so, although, as I was saying earlier, hasn't quite yet cracked that 14,000 mark. It'll start at 13,896. Brent crude is hovering around the $88 a barrel mark. It did come up about 5% over the course of last week, 82 for the West Texas crude. And yeah, I think that's where we'll leave it for now.
6: Okay, we'll catch up with you later in the program. Thank you, Corin. 24 minutes to 8.
9: Time to catch up on the world of sports. We're joined by Nathan Rarity. First days at work don't get much better than this, do they?
1: No, they don't. So we're going to the world of baseball. So we're about 6 weeks left in the regular season. The St. Louis Cardinals, they're middling. They're going along. That, you know, they've sort of won 61 and lost 61 games so far out of the 162 they play.
9: They won 61 and lost 61.
1: Yeah.
9: That's as middling as it gets.
1: Yep. Yeah. So now we've reached the part of the year where the manager looks around his squad and goes, well, maybe it might be time to just, you know, switch things up a little bit. And one of the things that the St. Louis Cardinals haven't done well is score runs. Let's give a young guy a go. So they, you know, unfortunately that means they tap one of their pros on the shoulder and go, why don't you go and live in another town for a little bit while we bring someone up. That man's name was Joshua Baez. He's 23 years old. He was called up from the Memphis Redbirds, which is a minor league team, you know, where you're sleeping in very, very small hotels and going around on the bus, and I think they get paid about $30,000 a year is what they get paid. He's very confident. He's been in the minor leagues and he has been hitting home run after home run after home run. I should tell you that every year, it's on average, a player will get about 600 at-bats and might hit...
9: At-bats, what do you mean?
1: When you step up with a chance to... You might hit 15 home runs out of that.
9: Out of 600?
1: Out of 600, yeah.
9: 15?
1: It's very, very hard to do, right?
9: Wow.
1: Incredibly hard to do. So here he is, Joshua Baez, 23 years old, made his debut against the Chicago Cubs yesterday. He did this on the very first pitch that he faced, which was a fastball right over home plate.
21: Swing and a high fly, belted! First pitch in the show! Baez homers!
1: I mean, what a great way to start. Your
9: first ever,
1: and he's jogging around the field with a big smile on his face. In the history of baseball, only 33 players have ever done that on the first pitch that they faced. He smashed it a long way, 136 metres. To give you an idea of how big that is, to hit a six on the MCG is 86. So he hit that a heck of a long way, so 136 metres. So he comes up to bat again in the third inning. They're going, isn't this great, this young man? He, you know, there he was. He saw a fastball over home plate. This time, the pitcher went, I know, I'm going to trick him with a slower ball, and this happened.
21: Swing and a drive down the line. Did he do it again? That ball is gone. He's got two homers.
1: So two home runs off his first two at-bats, back-to-back, the third player in the history of the game to ever do that. So he comes up again to bat in the sixth innings. This time, they pitch him a ball called a slider, which is like, if you play cricket, the outswinger, the one that moves on you. This one comes at him at 160 kilometres an hour, and Joshua Baez does this.
21: Swing, drive, well hit right. Suzuki back. It's gone. For Baez, Major League history at Wrigley Field.
1: So there you go. Back to back to back home runs off his first three goes at it. And I had a look. There's been 22,801 players play baseball since 1876. A grand total of one player has ever hit three home runs on his first three at-bats. His name is Joshua Baez. So there we are. He's the record holder. And St. Louis went on to win that game 8-4 over the Chicago Cubs. And that's how you do a first day at work.
9: That is Nathan Arvidi. That's also how you tell a story, though. It's beautifully done. Thank you, Nathan. 21 minutes to 8.
6: And you're with Morning Report on RNZ National. Turning now to some of the stories happening around the world. At least 7 people.
2: Malala Maria Wake, Malale Tonga Tope, Ko, Filippo Motulala Moyongo, Aho Moni Tekoini Hofulma Fitu, Akosi Wafe Watolo, Nai Hopoke Nefi, a wiki Lea Fratonga in Usilani, Pena from Afana and I Frataha, Nakawa Tugai, Aikakai Tonga, Koifra Ilongai, O wiki Lea Fratonga. 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

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To continue hearing us, please retune to 15720 kHz in the 19 metre band. Once again, retune now to 15720 kHz in the 19 metre band. 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

0: RNZ Pacific News, Popongi Mānea. I'm Seo Manu Ulalima Mai Te Evam Tāwhai. The Cook Islands Party, or CIP, could secure a supermajority for its fifth consecutive term in government after three independent female candidates who won seats in Māngia agreed to join the party. Cook Islands News reports CIP leads following the preliminary count of the 2026 general election with 12 seats, leaving them just one seat short of forming a government. The party had hoped to secure the decisive seat in Pukapuka Nassau, where incumbent CIP MP Tingika Elikana trails independent candidate Dr. Kirianu Mio by three votes, with six declaration votes remaining to be counted. Dozens of large demonstrations on Saturday by West Papuans across main centres in Indonesia's Papua region were met with mixed and sometimes violent responses by police. Saturday was the anniversary of 1962's New York Agreement, under which Papua's former colonial power, the Netherlands, agreed to transfer power over the territory to Indonesia. The agreement lacked genuine consultation with West Papuans. Saturday's demos in Sentani and Jayapura were met with forced dispersal by police, as well as alleged beatings, the use of rubber bullets, tear gas and water cannons, leaving a number of demonstrators injured. The demos were organised by the West Papua National Committee and took place across Papua, as well as other parts of Indonesia, including Jakarta and Makassar. An anti-illegal logging advocate says Papua New Guinea has failed to deliver on its promise to end round log exports. Last year, Prime Minister James Marape pledged to stop exports by the end of 2025, but recent reports allege ongoing abuse of forest clearing permits in Middle Bay and Western Province. ACNOW spokesperson Eddie Tanago says little has changed.
1: As we speak now, the logs with millions and millions are currently being shipped out as round logs. And there is really no processing happening at the moment. So the promises that were made by the Marape government is not happening at all.
0: Mr. Tanago says ACNOW is calling for the end of the exploitation of local and regional landowners whose resources are being stolen for financial gain. Law changes are potentially afoot on fishing in the Marianas Trench Marine National Monument. The Pacific Island Times reports the Western Pacific Regional Fishery Management Council is preparing to work with Northern Ireland's mayors. Christina Peritsiko has more.
2: A Fishery Council analyst says council staff hope to meet with Northern Ireland's officials by the end of the year. Panel members said the changes primarily concern the island's unit surrounding the northernmost islands. Council officials said access would still be limited to US fishing operations, although foreign interests could negotiate with authorities for access. Council members previously recommended reopening waters around the Marianas Trench Islands unit while keeping other monument protections. This comes as there's a wider federal effort to expand access for US commercial fishing.
0: In New Zealand, a meningitis awareness advocate says access to free meningococcal B vaccines should be widened to include those eligible for a community services card. The Te Whatu Ora Health NZ is urging people to be aware of the signs of meningococcal disease after a young adult died in Waikato. The health agency says vaccination protects against the disease. The chairperson of the Meningitis Foundation, Jared Rushton, says the meningococcal B vaccine is free only for secondary and tertiary students in their first year of close living situations.
3: The present criteria for adolescents is far too narrow, with being limited to those that can afford to go to boarding school or first year halls of residence.
0: Jared Rushton says all young people socialise and the protection needs to be targeted to the households that need it the most. The chief executive of the Life Education Trust says a new finance subject for primary schools will ensure children don't miss out on valuable knowledge. Joe Malcolm Black says finances and money are a bit like sex education in that some families won't talk about it.
4: Financial well-being has tended to be like that in some families. And some kids will come to school having not talked about pocket money, having not talked about saving money, having not talked about how that magic card works in mum and dad's wallet.
0: Jo Malcolm Black says including the subject in the new social sciences curriculum will ensure more children are equipped to make better decisions about money. In world news, almost 130,000 customers in Hawaii have no power after Hurricane Lala brushed the Big Island before being downgraded to a tropical storm. Hawaiian Electric has warned people that restoration efforts have been hampered by the hurricane-force winds and rain, citing flooded roadways and downed trees. Flooding has badly affected roads across the islands. At least two houses have been swept away in the storm. More rain is expected today, despite the storm being downgraded, and officials are continuing to warn of life-threatening conditions. Search teams continue to work through the rubble of collapsed buildings in Western Columbia a week after a powerful earthquake devastated cities and towns across the country's west. It has killed hundreds and left many more missing, injured or homeless. The 7.4 magnitude quake struck in San Jose del Palma, causing severe damage from the Pacific port of Buenaventura to Colombia's coffee-growing region and major western cities including Cali and Pereira. Official estimates issued early yesterday put the death toll at around 290, with 140 people still missing and nearly 4,000 injured. The Papua New Guinea Rugby League to sport. The Papua New Guinea Rugby League franchise club is waiting on a decision by France-based Joy Manu on whether the players is joining the Port Moresby-based club or not. The national newspaper says Manu, who played for the Sydney Roosters, was offered a spot with a new NRL club set to make its national rugby league debut in 2028. Chiefs General Manager of Football Michael Chamis says they have given Manu time to think about his next move. Manu was in Port Moresby last month as a guest of the Chiefs and returned to France to complete his current rugby union contract, which ends at the end of 2027. The Warriors have come up short in a topsy-turvy NRLW match against the West Tigers in Sydney. The Warriors lost 30-22 last night to drop to sixth on the ladder with a 4-win, 3-loss record. Premier League champions Arsenal produced a statement win over rivals Manchester City to lift the 2026 Community Shield in Cardiff. Mikel Arteta's side took the lead after just 23 seconds before going on to win 3-0 and claim their 18th Community Shield title overall. And the Black Sticks men and women have both been well beaten in their opening games at the Hockey World Cup in Europe, with the women going down 5-2 to Belgium and the men beaten 5-1 to the Netherlands. That's your latest RNZ Pacific News and Sport. For more stories, go to rnz.co.nz/Pacific.
5: Mālo elelei, this is Tangata o te Moana from RNZ Pacific. I'm Wiratui Lepa Taylor. Coming up,
6: it is an attempt to shut me up.
5: Samoa's leader of the opposition says the government is trying to silence him. The fallout continues from China's recent test of a nuclear-capable ballistic missile in Pacific waters. And
7: it's really just us trying to survive and keep the event alive.
5: The future of the Pacific Music Awards hangs in the balance. But first,
8: very humbling to be returned back by my constituency of Takawaene Tutakimo for the fifth time.
5: The ruling Cook Islands Party looks set to return to power based on preliminary results from the general election. The ruling Cook Islands Party looks set to return to power based on preliminary results from the general election. The unofficial results show incumbent Prime Minister Mark Brown has easily retained his constituency seat for a fifth consecutive term. Tiana Haxton reports from Rarotonga.
9: Speaking on election night, the Cook Islands incumbent Prime Minister says he is humbled by the confidence given to him in the election. Mr Brown had 269 votes for the Takuvaine Tutakimua seat, while the next best placed was Davina Hina Te Rauria Joan Hosking Ashford of the Democratic Party with 103.
8: Very humbling to be returned back by my constituency of Takawaene Tutaki Mō for the fifth time as their Member of Parliament, but also returning me back as Prime Minister of our country. So I'm really humbled by the confidence that's been given to me by our people.
9: By the end of Wednesday night, his party had 12 seats in the 24-seat parliament. 13 seats are required for a majority. The United Party took 4 seats, while the Democratic Party returned none, and 7 seats went to those running as independents. Brown says the vote support for his party is a validation of their previous work.
8: And as the incumbent government, it really is a validation of the work that we have been doing and the track record that we have provided in the last 4 years coming into this election and the plan that we have to move our country forward.
9: Brown says the preliminary results puts the Cook Islands Party in a very strong commanding position and he looks forward to forming government after the official vote tally within the next week. Meanwhile, the United Party leader was feeling disappointed. Te Riki Heather admits he expected more than the 4 seats his party ended Wednesday night with. He felt his campaign had been well received by the Cook Islands community, especially given his party's position against water tariffs and deep sea mining. But the preliminary tally said otherwise.
10: You know, that's what the voice of the people wanted us and all supported during the campaign. But then unfortunately, it's just, it went on deaf ears because they wanted back the same government that actually was doing what we were against. And they were against in the first instance as well.
9: However, he was grateful to be one of his party's 4-seat holders. Mr. Heather retained his seat in Murienua with 320 votes in the preliminary count, while the next best placed, Nooroa Baker of the Cook Islands Party, received 146.
10: Much appreciated for believing in me, sort of the things I have done, serving the people of Murienua. But not also only for Murienua, there's a total of Puikura, Waka Puikura as well, from Black Rock all the way to Ruta. This is me born and bred in this village, so I'll serve my whole village.
9: At the time this was recorded, results from Pukapuka Naso, where voting was delayed due to weather, are yet to filter through. The official final count is expected in the next week.
5: Samoa's leader of the opposition says the government is trying to silence him after he was arrested Thursday afternoon on defamation charges against the Prime Minister. Samoa police told RNZ Pacific that Tuila Epasek Lele Malielenga Oi was held in remand for less than 24 hours before being released Friday morning. Kaya Sambi reports.
6: It is an attempt to shut me up.
11: Strong words from the man who dominated Samoan politics for decades.
6: Because they are feeling very embarrassed with my responses on issues raised by the media. They have broken the law many times.
11: Back in April, Prime Minister Leo Lealemaletoa Lautea Schmidt took Tuilepa to court after the opposition leader made comments on social media accusing the Prime Minister of misusing government money for personal and family expenditure. The court ordered Tuilepa to refrain from deriding government ministers further, but it didn't stop him. At a press conference on Thursday, Tuilepa called Lauli a liar, and soon after, he was arrested.
6: I made my comments in accordance with my own belief that the court had given me the opportunity to continue to practice my right as the leader of the opposition. This is one government that observes no, do not respect the law.
11: By the time he was released on bail, Tuilepa doubled down. He told RNZ Pacific that in a recent by-election in Safata, the government used money given by New Zealand in restitution for the sinking of the HMNZS Manawanui, only distributing it to affected families in the run-up to the campaign.
6: Some families got about 20,000 a family. So the two independent candidates could not stand a chance, and the government was in the forefront of promoting the distribution of this money to bribe the voters.
11: RNZ Pacific has reached out to the Prime Minister's office for a response. Meanwhile, the public is tiring of the dynamic between the two leaders. It's well known in Samoa that there is no love lost between the Prime Minister and the opposition leader, but journalist Talia Maika says people are becoming desensitised to it all.
12: People are going to be, just from people that I spoke to on the side of the road or wherever I go, that they're tired of it. That's what I noticed. It's an ongoing thing and they just want to see some changes in it. Nothing. I was like asking this other person, like, what do you know about this? Because I just got back and they're like, oh, we're just tired of it. It's the same old defamation against each other, and who knows, there might be another defamation next week.
11: Tuilepa's court date is set for August the 24th.
5: The fallout continues from China's recent test of a nuclear-capable ballistic missile in Pacific waters. Last month's test triggered deep concern in Pacific Islands countries, but an attempt to get a unified joint statement from all countries in the Pacific Forum has fallen short so far. Susana Suisuiki spoke with Johnny Blades about the latest developments.
13: The United States and dozens of other countries have issued a joint statement calling for all countries to provide a proper heads up if they want to launch an intercontinental ballistic missile test. You know, just one of those things. If you're happening to send off one of those missiles, let us know. But no, seriously, they're implicitly claiming that China gave the world less than 24 hours notice before launching that dummy warhead in the South Pacific last month. You know, that test, which really did cause deep concern among regional countries. So according to this joint statement, the test fell short of standard practices that most states use to avoid the appearance of an attack and, you know, to prevent a miscalculation in the form of a strike back. And I quote from the statement, conducting nuclear-capable ballistic missile tests without sufficient advance notice and detail is dangerous and disrupts the peace and security of relevant nations in proximity to these tests. Co-signatories on the statement include Palau and the Marshall Islands, two Pacific island countries, which is Taiwan over China, of course, but also a host of others, including, you know, normal US allies like Australia, New Zealand and the UK.
14: Yeah, that's interesting, given that the Pacific Forum foreign ministers last week failed to agree on a strong joint statement condemning the test.
13: Yeah, that's right. And you were there, Sana, in Suva, when the foreign ministers deliberated on this. And as we know, we understood that a majority of countries represented at that Suva meeting wanted a clear, strong joint regional statement condemning missile testing in the nuclear-free Pacific. But the forum's usual kind of consensus approach to decision-making couldn't be met because one or two countries were opposed to making this strong statement condemning the testing. And we understand that it was Kiribati and Nauru, who are allies of China in the region. New Zealand's Foreign Minister Winston Peters was at the meeting. He was quite strong in his criticism of Pacific nations doing what he described as using the consensus system because they were more concerned with advancing the interests of their external partners rather than, you know, looking out for the Pacific. However, the Pacific Forum General Secretary Baron Wonga, who's a former Nauru president, of course, denies that Nauru and Kiribati blocked the statement. It does seem a bone of contention among some countries that they wanted the statement to not be China-specific. You know, after all, as some governments pointed out shortly after the test last month, China's not the only country testing nuclear-capable missiles in the Pacific. The United States regularly conducts tests into the Marshall Islands. But Winston Peters pointed out that testing in the Marshalls is done with that country's consent.
14: I understand that Baron Wanga has now found himself in the firing line as far as China is concerned, right?
13: He has. Yeah, China has just warned the Forum Secretary General to, quote, avoid affecting the healthy and stable development of ties between China and the Forum. And that this comes after Baron Wanga said that Taiwan would attend the upcoming annual Pacific Forum Leaders Summit, which is going to be in Palau. Of course, Taiwan was barred from last year's Leaders Summit in 2025 that was hosted by Solomon Islands after protests from Beijing. and that prompted restrictions on attendance by all the external partner countries at the event. But yes, in response to what Mr. Wanga said, a Chinese foreign ministry spokesperson said they urge Mr. Wanga to strictly adhere to the One China principle, to properly handle Taiwan-related issues and avoid affecting the healthy and stable development of ties between China and the forum. So lots of tension there around the China forum, Taiwan sort of axis relationship, and certainly still lots of differing views over how to respond to the concerning nuclear capable dummy warhead test in the Pacific last month.
5: The Pacific Music Awards is a fixture in New Zealand Pacifica cultural calendar, showcasing the diversity of Pacific music for over 20 years. Musicians and artists were celebrated this week in Manukau, and some of the big winners included Auckland, Cook Island, R&B singer Sam V, and Wellington's signature choir. But organisers say they're fighting to keep the event alive. Susanna Suisuiki has more.
14: Rising costs and shrinking funds have pushed the organisation into what it describes as survival mode. Pacific Music Awards Trust Chair Petrina Tongisaena told RNZ Pacific the financial pressures have intensified since the pandemic.
15: So the impact post-COVID was significant increase in costs, where the income was staying the same. And then we've had a little shift where costs have come down a little bit, and then the income is dropping. So often it's costs are going up and money income is going down, which is a challenging space to be in.
14: The PMAs also shines a light on the languages, cultures and traditions that gives Pacific music a unique edge. But Ms. Tongisaena says the Trust has had to make difficult decisions just to maintain the standard that the event supporters are familiar with.
15: So we do put all our effort and prioritise the budget to the stage and the production, which then means the cost that we can trim are those behind the scenes ones, the costs that people won't necessarily see, and in particular our team. Travel for finalists and winners, more significant catering for our VIPs, you know, so the ability to host our guests more, create more promotional content. So we just have to run pretty lean.
14: While the Trust secured some new sponsors last year, it has since lost others, with wider funding becoming increasingly competitive.
15: We got in a couple new sponsors last year, which allowed us to sort of bounce up again, and then we have lost a couple of sponsors this year. The reduction in the government funding is one side, so sort of all those agencies and organisations, a little bit of decrease there. Then to the funding agencies, so all your sort of gaming trusts and other places like that, there's way more demand. So they have less of an ability to fund what they used to do in the past.
14: The awards are operating on a year-to-year funding model, with most sponsorship agreements renegotiated annually. Creative New Zealand remains the only major funder offering long-term financial certainty.
15: We're always in an annual cycle, which is quite difficult. Creative New Zealand is the only one to give us a three-year agreement, and it's really just us trying to survive and keep the event alive as it is.
14: The Trust recently launched a public fundraising appeal, acknowledging the financial challenges for the first time. Ms. Tongisaena says while it was a hard call, it sparked awareness of the event's funding constraints.
15: Be open with the community about this situation and the reality of producing a live event. But really good feedback, great encouraging response. I mean, donations have been coming in. It's created a bit more awareness. So a couple of potential sponsors have reached out. Others have provided some additional support. So it has definitely generated a positive response and outcome that has really helped.
5: Could eligible members of the Samoan diaspora one day vote in national elections without having to return to Samoa to cast their ballots? Our Samoa correspondent Ngalu Malemana Otangavaya Tipi says a study is being carried out by the International Institute for Democracy and Electoral Assistance on this issue. I spoke with Ngalu Malemana earlier, who said the issue was raised by the previous FAST government.
16: And it was part of their campaign for the 2021 general election. Because currently our citizens living abroad, they can vote. But registering themselves in different constituencies or districts role, they should come here in Samoa to do all that and then return back and then fly back in the day of the on the day of the election. So that was the campaign, is to allow these people to register and also to vote from overseas. The last general election in 2021, the previous one, there were voters overseas that were able to register online. But one of the requirements is they can register themselves on online, but taking their photos and other preparations, they need to come to Samoa to do that and complete the registration. So now we can see now the online feasibility study for our people overseas to be able them to vote in general elections. I think it's the start of the process for the current FAST government to push for the diaspora not to, you know, spend a lot of money flying over here to do their registration and also to come here to vote. But I know there's a division in people's thinking about the system, especially the current opposition party, the HRPP. They are opposing this system introduced by the FAST government.
5: But it's not an old, it's really not an old issue, is it, Otangavai? This has been something that has been discussed for many years, really. And in particular, Samoans living overseas who feel that they should have a right to vote because they contribute so much towards Samoa's economy.
16: Yes, yes, absolutely right. I can remember that the time of Tuiatua Tupuatama Seseepi, when he was leader of the opposition years ago, this was one of their campaign, is to have our people living overseas to register there and vote from there. And now it's been pushed by the current FAST government, the former one and the current one.
5: Because it's obviously a very costly thing to firstly fly to Samoa to register, leave the country, and then come back to vote.
16: Oh, yes. It's a very costly operation, you know. Come over here and register, go back to New Zealand and Australia or the States and wait for the day of the general election, and then you fly back here. I mean, you spend so much money on this, but I think... these days, you know, we use a lot of technology now, you know, and I think that's why the FAST government is pushing for this online voting system to be introduced and for our people living overseas to make them easier to register and to vote.
5: A recent law change made by the government to roll out late enrolment means that in this year's general election, voters have to enrol 13 days before election day. Evidence shows this will disenfranchise Pacifica voters. Meanwhile, members of the governing coalition are also campaigning on introducing new electoral policy that could further squeeze out the Pacifica vote. Atereano Matiariki has more.
17: Last year, the government passed an amendment ending the ability for eligible voters to enrol and cast special votes during the voting period. A report by then Attorney General Judith Collins says special votes are more likely to come from areas with larger Māori, Asian and Pacifica communities, and that younger people are more likely to cast special votes. Justice and Pacific Peoples Minister Paul Goldsmith denies that the changes would disenfranchise Pacific voters.
18: No, I don't accept that at all. Everybody is required by the legislation to get enrolled. We don't think New Zealanders are less capable than Australians, and if Australians can get it done 30 days before the election, we're confident that New Zealanders can get it done in a timely fashion as well.
17: But Green Party MP Taunau Tuiono says the government is making democracy harder to access.
19: The election day enrolment has allowed thousands of people to participate who might otherwise have missed out, and taking that option away will disproportionately affect communities that already face barriers to engagement, and in particular our Pasifika communities.
17: Goldsmith says the changes will reduce special voting but not restrict people's ability to enrol and vote.
18: I've got every confidence that Pasifika people who are entitled to vote in New Zealand will have every opportunity to get enrolled. And so my message to them right here, right now, is it's not hard.
17: Tuiono says special votes make up nearly a third of ballots in largely Pasifika electorates, and the government's claims about improving efficiency is a mild excuse.
19: I think that's a lot of rot, but actually what this is voter suppression by staff. Every eligible New Zealander should be able to vote, regardless of how busy their lives are or how often they move. So these changes are literally locking people out of decisions that govern their lives.
17: Meanwhile, New Zealand First has announced a policy where only New Zealand citizens have the right to vote for central and local government elections and referenda. Paul Goldsmith says he doesn't support the policy.
18: We certainly haven't come out in support of it, and that's not our it's not our policy. It's a New Zealand First policy. We haven't had a full caucus discussion about that yet.
17: Tuiono says the policy is terrible and unfairly targets people.
19: I'm mindful of the saying of no taxation without representation. They literally want to take away the right for people to vote, permanent residents to vote, Pacific people's rights to vote.
17: Voters have until the 25th of October to enrol to vote.
5: The United States is reportedly threatening to pull a $2 billion US dollar infrastructure project in the Micronesian state of Yap. An American journalist who specializes in US security and defense issues in the Pacific, Cleo Pascal, has reported that the US may turn away from the Federated States of Micronesia entirely. This is down to what she calls a failure of negotiations on the part of the small island states. She sat down with Kaya Selby.
20: The island of Yap, a mere 3,000 kilometres away from mainland China, is at the centre of a planned $2 billion investment by the US Department of War, announced by Secretary Pete Hegseth in March of last year. The money would go mostly towards upgrading their airport, creating local jobs in the process. But a leaked letter to Micronesia President Wesley Semena from the US Pacific Command has revealed that the FSM were pushing for an extra $1.3 billion. Cleo Pascal says they were way over their head.
21: This is a sign of a breakdown in communication. They consider this $1.3 billion demand to be unacceptable and somewhat irrational.
20: In the letter, PACCOM writes that the request is unreasonable and, quote, divergent from the spirit of our partnership under the Compact of Free Association. It notes that YARP had requested the funds in part to compensate for environmental damage caused by the US military. Ms. Pascal says the rejection was inevitable.
21: The demand for $1.3 billion seems to have come from YAP. $800 million of that $1.3 billion that they were asking for was going to go to landowners. Now, we don't know how many landowners, we don't know how much land, but seems to be a situation where the YAPies negotiators thought they had the U.S. over a barrel and that they could demand extortionate amounts, and that the U.S. wouldn't walk away. And the U.S. is saying, you know what, actually we can walk away.
20: What's more, PACCOM writes that they, quote, intend to move forward by assessing alternative locations across the region to meet the needs of Pacific defense.
21: You know, these are places that are actually not remote. Yap Island is a little over 500 miles away from Guam, for example. The idea is to have this sort of distributed access basing and oversight architecture where you have multiple ports and airports across the region, especially first and second island chain, so that, you know, if there's disruption to some, others can remain operational.
20: Micronesia has a compact of free association with the US, along with the Marshall Islands and Palau, affording them special privileges and tens of millions each year in budget support. Pascal says the current debacle will likely change very little in terms of Micronesia's status.
21: Yeah, these were hard-fought negotiations by all three countries. This is not a normal, you know, kind of play one off of the other kind of relationship. A lot of Americans died across the region, and there was an understanding that the security of the Central Pacific is a key component to the security of a free and open Indo-Pacific.
5: That's Tangata o Te Moana for this week. For all episodes, head over to rnz.co.nz/Pacific. We're also on Spotify, Apple and iHeartRadio. 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
1: Whakalofa lahi atu. Kia orana. 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
2: Curious about AI, but not sure where to start. Are we using it properly? These are all the questions. Time to cut through the hype of AI now with some practical tips and insights with Julia Pahina and Etiro Lafaele. Together, they run Fibrefale, which works to try and close the gap of the digital divide between the haves and the have-nots. They popped in to share some tech literacy. But first, we checked in on how their mahi is going to bring technology to all our communities.
22: The main gap that we've seen in the last 6 months of the work that we've been doing is always going to be around capability and training. And when we think about it, it really takes us back to when we started Fibrefale. Mm. That was really to bridge the digital divide.
2: Exactly, yeah. With the laptops and the COVID. Do you want to remind us about that story?
22: Yeah, so back then when COVID hit, not many of our communities had access to infrastructure, connectivity, and also devices. So like as we speak now, it still hasn't been filled, the gap. So 25% of our Pasifika people in Aotearoa still don't have a connection to internet and even a laptop too. So like we tried, but we contributed towards supporting our community. But for us, we are a small team, a mighty team, but knew that in order to support our communities, we too needed to mobilise and support them in where we are now.
2: So 10 years on, what are those gaps now? What's the comparison?
23: Yeah, look, it's still an access issue. Mm. It's still fundamentally an infrastructure issue, just in the same way that not everyone has a car, in the same way that not everyone has a mobile phone. The other thing around technology is there's a spectrum of access. There's access to like a Chromebook, which might be your standard device. And then there's access to like an AI chip powered laptop with a huge amount of horsepower that you can run local AI models on. Now, within that spectrum, it's very similar to having a car that can do, you know, a V4 to a V6 to a V12. The challenge is, when you're coming into the workforce and individuals are running on Chromebooks versus this AI-powered chip, fancy Apple device, they're going to have different outputs and abilities and benefits that they can receive from technology. So it's not just access to a device, it's the type of device, the difference between a 4G network and fiber. Confidence is still a fundamental issue. Trust is also a fundamental issue. It's really important to mention that when our communities are coming into the technology world or into AI, they're coming with history of being let down before from systems that have been promised to bring about positive benefits and change. And so they're coming with memory. And that does mean that they're more discerning. That does mean that they're asking more critical questions. It doesn't always mean that the technology industry frames them as Luddites or laggards, but actually they're coming with history and with weight of being let down from false promises before. A lot of our communities and generations prior to us were intentionally brought over to be sitting in jobs that are at high risk of automation. Now, that creates structural issues that generations after are inheriting. And there hasn't been remedy to that. There hasn't been meaningful workforce development programs that have really started to shift that.
2: Yeah, I guess when you're talking there, I'm immediately thinking about education, high school and university. And if you're, you know, if you're operating off a Chromebook as opposed to something that's latest technology, you just are not having the same start.
23: Absolutely. And it goes into the same challenge we're now seeing with AI subscriptions. So you'll see ChatGPT, you'll have see free versions, mm-hmm. you'll see $20 a month versions, and then you'll have $200 a month versions. Now, that is literally a choice for a lot of people between a weekly grocery bill or no food on the table, right? So all of that starts to exacerbate existing inequity that, as just as Eti mentioned, we've never solved in the first place.
2: In your community where you're living now, I know that when you were doing that first piece of work 10 years ago, you were in Cannons Creek, but you're now in Flatbush, Ōtara. Is this issue potentially going to create a class war, or are we already there?
22: Yeah, no, it already is there. It started before the AI, and it's been quite difficult because when we've been going out and also educating a lot of our communities, the class has started, but then there's also separations within the communities. Mm. So like as our Pacifica communities, we have, you know, you could say three generations. The first are our amazing kaumatua and kuia. The second are the children of them. And then now we have the existing generation who we call AI natives or even tech natives. And so for us, as we navigate and try and solve, you know, this problem is the best that we can. It's actually trying to balance, but also instead of individually educating those different generations, it's actually bringing them together to support each other for this. Because me and sister can't do this alone.
2: Yeah. Is there still a chance that AI can eliminate misrepresentation or provide equity?
22: There can be, but I think personally, when we've been training them, it requires one, not any trainer, a trainer that's well-trusted in the community and one that will support them for all of those problems to solve. But for me, personally, I can see it, but I think where I stand with what I've been doing, the first problem I have to fix for me is to support these our community to be trained, because it's quite, the gap is actually quite far. Some of our communities are, we don't even touch the AI yet. We actually have to go through the digital literacy first. You know, your question is more for me like the future, because that is the aim. But then seeing where we are now, if I can be a bridge to get to that solution, then that's something that I can be proud of.
2: Just log on.
23: Yeah.
2: When someone's story is missing or their voice is minimised, they're not being heard. And that's the story in tech at the moment. So when you're on those big stages, Julia, and you guys are going to Barcelona coming up soon, which is amazing, to share your story, what is the response you get from tech giants, leaders and developers about your concerns?
23: I mean, the challenge that we find is not putting the onus on the individual. So sometimes when we're brought into the stage, we're brought in as a testimony. We're brought in to look at what we've risen above, look at how we've been able to, you know, overcome barriers to existing in technology. And what we find much harder is to be able to deliver our thesis around these are all structural inequities that are the system working as designed and therefore holding the mirror up to leaders. Leaders don't tend to like that story at all. It's very uncomfortable. Mm-hmm. It's talking about power and privilege. So where we're really trying to walk this fine line about is, look, sometimes people want us to come in and bring all the energy and like, woohoo, look at two people that have made it. Mm-hmm. And actually we Una reverse them and go,

0: I'm standing on business, essentially.
1: Is it exhausting, Etiro?
2: Yeah, of course. But sorry, so sometimes we tag team. So when she went to that last conference she went to, I was so proud of her. But it was like I had a break and she got to shoot fire. But there's so much joy watching sister do what she does. She's you know, it's a skill, but also a gift that sister has to just be like, hey, we're here, but we also stand on business. But am I exhausted? Of course. It took time to educate even myself to not be a people pleaser in those realms. Because, you know, for us, or for me growing up, getting the job was the gold medal.
0: Yeah.
2: And then that was it.
1: Mm.
2: Bob's my uncle. We go all the way to 65. But, like, now that, you know, even with the support of sister and educating me and also helping me find my own self-determination, sitting on those grounds and even suddenly going, you know, you need us.
1: Beautiful. Let's talk about AI. You are living and working in the community, large Māori and Pacifica one at that. What are you hearing about the use of AI in daily lives?
2: Oh, bless. So a lot of our communities are using it for, like, you know, Gmail, either, like, trying to rephrase the English and also, yeah, you know, do I like it? Not really, but AI images, especially if you go to the night market, that you won't see the real food anymore. You'll just see the AI generated food. And just also hearing a lot of our communities use it in ways like the church. So we were looking after some ministers and even finding out that some of them use it to start writing their sermons, which was quite insightful. But really, you can see kind of now this is when if some of our community are using it, some of us are either too scared to actually access the tool or actually don't know how to.
1: If lots of our aunties are a bit afraid of AI, what some low risk ways of starting do you think that would be helpful?
2: One is to start. You know, we go into this room, they're like, oh, it was just, you know, X, Y, Z. And I was like, that's okay, auntie. Let's actually just walk together and log in. And so, like, even teaching them, like, you know, when people log in, they just go, okay, okay, and then get into the actual tool.
1: Yes.
2: Like, Julia always talks about consent and how, yes, those pop-ups may be annoying, but if we also learn to slow down and see that we actually have a choice and actually educating them on that stuff.
1: What are we pressing yes to that we're not reading?
3: So sometimes when you're using, especially on the free tools, which don't have a lot of privacy guardrails at all,
2: yeah,
3: we tend to say, yes, I'm happy for the... And again, when we're talking about AI in this regard, we're talking about generative AI, we're talking about LLMs like ChatGPT and Claude. Mm-hmm. When you're logging into ChatGPT and you're rushing through some of the pop-ups, there's a question that tends to be asked, which is, do you want the model to learn from your conversation?
2: Yeah.
3: A lot of people are just saying yes. Now, that is an immediate opening to anything and everything you ever write inside of that conversation to ChatGPT to be used to train back into Silicon Valley's model, of which they then profit off, and also they now know about you.
2: Yeah.
3: And we don't yet know the ways in which they are going to. When you ask a query like, what's the best clothes today? What's the best clothes to buy my something, something, something? If you've told them that you like Nike and you like this and da da da, they can end up surfacing up a response, which is actually an advertisement for what they know about you preferring without it being disclosed as an ad, because it's just responding to the conversation.
1: At what stage might all of that information, you know, work against us?
3: Oh, now. Immediately.
2: Yeah.
3: I mean, a lot of this stuff is sometimes people opt for this sort of stance of, well, I don't really care. Like, I don't care that it knows everything about me. Mm-hmm. But another example we give is, you know, on Facebook, there was like a big trend to become a superhero, become a caricature.
2: Yeah.
3: Now, that is an example of data farming, where they get you to do unpaid labor of putting in your images and handing over images of yourself so that they can then train their models on how humans and a range of humans look. And what you've gotten out of that is a photo of you becoming a superhero. Now, if you've got cultural markings, if you've got any kind of, you know, sacred tongue or anything like that that you'd want to protect, it's gone. And you're never getting it back.
1: Mm-hmm.
3: And there was no kind of, like, again, we talk about cultural consent.
1: Mm.
3: Do we want that to be given to the models to where those companies are going to be, again, profit maximizing off us? So,
1: great segue into the mahi that you've been doing with AI literacy.

0: in Kirikiriro, Hamilton, working with Pacific Health and Social Services sector and iwi. Yeah, what are you teaching them? What are they learning? And what are their questions? Because we're right in the cultural realm here about their whakapapa, about their stories, about their markings, their carvings, all that stuff, yeah.
1: Yeah, so a lot of, so for that one, we talk about what AI is. And we actually show them that they've been operating within AI for a very long time. Like we tell them, like, hey, you know the phone that, you know, if you do auto-correct on your actual language, that's actually AI doing language prediction. And so just kind of reminding them that they too are experts. We talk about why AI matters. Man, sister is bomb as AI matters, because sister always says, I bring the joy and try and demystify, where actually Julia shows them the realities and really what it actually means to participate and also not participate in AI as well. And so we take them on the journey. What questions arise? Everything arises. Like we can't even categorize. One half is, you know, fear. Another is, where is our data being placed? And then some questions are like, can we get our data back? And that's quite interesting to answer, because from what we've been seeing is it's cheaper to give data, but it's expensive to get it out.
0: How do you get it back?
1: Man, you gotta have heaps of money.
0: Like legal, we're talking about courts and legal and...
1: Yeah, you can do courts, but you can actually request it through the tech companies, but it's just like, it comes at a hefty cost.
2: Mm. We also really see that for a lot of people, we end up, when we're coming in, we don't call it like doom and gloom, and we don't call it hype and like optimists. Mm. We sit in naming ourselves as AI realists. It's very clear that large language models can be good at some things, and it's very clear that the tech industry has an intentionally let out a narrative of wanting to overhype it, because that then means they get more investor money and their business models keep running because they haven't reached profitability. So there's two sides of the coin that's really important. The dominant conversation is that AI is amazing. It's going to replace us all. It's just like a human. We really, really, really like to pull that apart and show the inner workings of what's driving that story so that our people can have a greater critical view over what they're being sold. Mm. We then make it really clear, and there are some benefits or there are potential use cases based on what AI is actually good at, which is a pattern-making prediction machine. Mm. So it could do summaries. It could connect dots together. It can create drafts. It could think about numbers. Like there are some elements where it could be really useful. And we also give people a real option of saying, no is a legitimate answer to your usage. There is part of this that is infiltrating our lives, just like infrastructure, where you'll be on your Gmail and all of a sudden there's AI features and you've never been consented towards using it. Like you walking in the airports and there's now biometric facial recognition everywhere as you're, instead of having a human reviewing your passport. But a lot of people don't know you can consent out. You can actually decide, I want to decline to use that and go back to a human. So we really try and hold up a bit more of an understanding that there are some inner workings of how this is coming into our lives and giving people the feeling of having agency back to have choice. Because what we're finding is a lot of people are having a lot of fear and uncertainty because they feel like this is just rolling over them and all elements of their life. And at what point, and this is what we really care about, is where is the leadership in Aotearoa? Where is the leadership across like the MPs?
0: I was going to say that. So, you know, what's the responsibility of lawmakers to ensure that there is some guide rails?
2: Enormous. So I've just been an expert advisory member to the Human Rights Commission in Aotearoa. Mm-hmm. We released a report Friday last week talking about what is a human rights approach and a titiriti approach to AI and digital technologies. There's two massive gaps. We've got huge regulatory gaps. We've got no AI safety institute. We've got no enforceable AI algorithms register. And I'm talking just show us really, hold us accountable. That's completely missing.
0: If you're joining us now, you're listening to Julia and Etiro, who are joining us from Faivafale, talking about technology and AI in our future. You're listening to Saturday Morning on RNZ National. It's a good segue into data centres. There's been a lot in the media at the moment. We often get texts and emails about people asking about the water issue. Do you want to clear that up? What's the use of water? Is there a big drain on water sources if you're going to set up a data center?
2: This is such a nuanced conversation. And I think it's really important to remind ourselves that data centers have been using water prior to AI's existence.
1: Mm-hmm.
2: There's now a fundamental difference around a data center and a hyperscale data center and hyperscalers. There's a difference in terms of, is the water like renewable water, or is it like rainwater, or is it fresh water? There's also conversations around, is it around water, or is it around power and electricity usage? And then there's conversations around, well, is this a data center that's been being put into the existing system of fossil fuels, and like New Zealand might use the majority of renewable energy, but are we actually just exacerbating an existing broken system? So is it the conversation about a data center, or is the broken system that it's entering into? Then there's obviously more nuance around, is it the data center, or is the human usage? And is it us wanting to prompt about how to make a recipe for my kid's breakfast, or is that even putting the onus on the individual versus structural issues? So there's a whole bunch of layers to this conversation. The truth of the matter is, yes, it has environmental impacts. Absolutely. Just like everything else in the world. Do we need to re-incentivize the tech industry to actually value that higher than profitability and productivity? Absolutely. Can we see greater innovation occurring so that the technology that we're, I guess, as a country looking at introducing, can we be much more forward-thinking around how do we create sustainability? Absolutely.
0: We had this issue, you know, after the Industrial Revolution, and we could make everything and anything, and then everyone wanted a couch every year, and, you know, everyone needed a new car, and everyone wants 5 million T-shirts a year. And then we realised that actually the world cannot cope with the kind of purchasing and buying that we're doing. Is it the same for AI? Do we really need Jerry, our AI chat guy, to tell us a fact?
1: No.
3: No.
1: We all got facts, eh?
0: And is that costing the environment?
2: I mean, it is, but let's not put the onus on the individual. The industry at large is incentivized for profit maximization and capital accumulation, which means the environmental impacts are very low on the register, even though our environment breaking is going to impact the bottom line anyway. So whilst the individual can, like, it's sort of the similar to say, can how much is an individual recycling going to really slow down climate change? Yes, there's individual actions that can make us more conscious consumers. Absolutely. However, there's going to be a greater lever for change if we hold a mirror up again to the industry and the structures of which are exacerbating existing broken systems.
0: Kia ora. Iti Roar, tell us, you were New Zealander of the Year. How's that been?
1: Oh, yeah, it's been pretty exciting. I released my book, my first children's book called Iti Fixes the Glitch. I was really happy to give that back to my community. Yeah, if you're listening, donate through. All proceeds go straight to giving those books for free.
0: Kapai, so where can they do that?
1: At fiberfunded.com. Once you donate, we just go out and do gift runs and give them to all the tamariki around the motu. So our aim is to hit the whole country and really showing, one, if Etty can do it, you can do it. And hey, there are many glitches in the world, you can fix them too.
0: Just for those listening in, what kind of AI models are you using, the two of you?
1: Oh, bless. So I've been using Llama 3.2. Now, for those that are just listening, like, hey, what the heck is this? So these are just models that you use inside your AI tools. So, hey, if you want to learn more, come to our masterclasses because we can through
0: free
1: the whole
0: online
1: period, all free. But I use that because just recently, sister put me on a challenge. And that I have to go and build my own local AI. And so for those that are listening, the difference between local AI and the AI that you use in ChatGPT or Gemini is that's kind of called cloud or normal AI. So that's where you send like your prompts, like help me write this recipe for a cake. It'll get sent over on the internet to the servers in America. They'll read it and then reply back. But all that data is owned by the companies.
0: Oh, so you're creating one in Aotearoa?
1: In my laptop.
0: In your laptop.
4: 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To continue hearing us, please retune to 17.675 kHz in the 16-metre band. Once again, retune now to 17.675 kHz in the 16-metre band. 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

0: RNZ Pacific News, Nisan Bulavinaka. I'm Selmanu Ulalima Maite Ivam Tsafang. Palau's president has alleged that a Chinese research vessel has made repeated incursions into its country's waters. The GD, a ship designed for environmental monitoring and surveying, was tracked in Palau in late May. Sudangao Wibbs Jr. told RNZ that it's not the first time that Chinese vessels have made forays into Palau's territory. But he says coming around the time of the recent Chinese nuclear-capable missile test into Pacific waters, the activity of the vessel was suspicious.
1: China continues to disrespect our EEZ. Again, another research vessel in our area. And maybe it was, who knows, maybe it was here to track the missile that was flying over.
0: RNZ Pacific has reached out to the Chinese embassy in New Zealand for a response. Dozens of large demonstrations on Saturday by West Papuans across main centres in Indonesia's Papua region were met with mixed and sometimes violent responses by police. Saturday was the anniversary of 1962's New York Agreement, under which Papua's former colonial power, the Netherlands, agreed to transfer power over to the territory, Indonesia. The agreement lacked a genuine consultation with West Papuans. Saturday's demos in Sentani and Jayapura were met with forced dispersal by police, as well as alleged beatings, the use of rubber bullets, tear gas and water cannons, leaving a number of demonstrators injured. The demos were organised by the West Papua National Committee and took place across Papua as well as other parts of Indonesia, including Jakarta and Makassar. An anti-illegal logging advocate says Papua New Guinea has failed to deliver on its promise to end round log exports. Last year, Prime Minister James Marape pledged to stop exports by the end of 2025, but recent reports allege ongoing abuse of forest clearing permits in Marobe and Western Province. ACT Now spokesperson Eddie Tanago says little has changed.
2: As we speak now, the logs with millions and millions are currently being shipped out as round logs. And there is really no directory processing happening at the moment. So the promises that were made by the Marape government is not happening at all.
0: Mr. Tanago says ACT Now is calling for the end of the exploitation of local and regional landowners whose resources are being stolen for financial gain. Dongan Language Week is underway in Aotearoa, New Zealand. The 2026 theme for Dongan Language Week is Koe Tauhiva, Koe Feunu, Muhinga Iakihe Moui Ae Tonga, which translates to "Our music is a vital strand of our Dongan culture." It runs until Saturday. In New Zealand, the Prime Minister is insistent Chris Pink was working alone when he challenged his leadership of the National Party. Christopher Luxon survived a confidence vote last week, his second in just 4 months. Some commentators are speculating that the coup attempt was instigated by senior National MP Erica Stanford. Mr. Luxon told Morning Report he has had private conversations with Ms. Stanford and is confident he has her full support. He says he doesn't blame Ms. Stanford for staying silent when media approached her at Auckland and Wellington airports last week. Health NZ says there's no ongoing risk to the wider public from the death of a young adult in Waikato from meningococcal disease. National Public Health Service Clinical Director of Protection, Dr. Susan Jack, says the strand is very difficult to contract and needs prolonged intimate contact. She says the health service has traced close contacts and offered them antibiotics and support. Dr. Jack says symptoms to look for are a stiff neck, an altered mental state, and a rapid deterioration. The meningococcal B vaccine is free for many New Zealanders, including all of those under five. The new Children's Commissioner says she will focus on poverty in her new role. The Ministry of Social Development's latest report says 170,000 children live in poverty, which has risen over the last few years. New Chief Jane Surley says she will use her background in policing, law and child protective services to help.
3: When you see what happens with abuse, neglect, the effects of poverty on these young people, this doesn't just affect their lives, it affects generations. Every country battles with this, but I refuse to believe that a country this size cannot do better and cannot lead the world in some of our solutions.
0: Jane Searley promises she will be speaking up for these issues. In world news, at least seven people have been killed in Russia after what officials called the largest scale attack launched by Ukraine this year. Some 822 drones were used, 600 aiming for Moscow, according to its regional governor, who said the Russian capital had suffered one of the most massive drone attacks in recent memory. A warehouse belonging to Russian online retailer Wildberries was hit. Russian attacks on Ukraine also killed at least seven people and injured more than 39. Russia has intensified missile attacks across Ukraine in recent weeks, with Kyiv also stepping up drone attacks deep inside Russia. Hawaii is facing flash floods and mudslides that have swept away some homes after Category 1 Hurricane Lala skirted Big Island, leaving one person dead in the car accident. A search and rescue operation was underway after several properties were uprooted from their foundations in the coastal communities of Na'alehu and Waiohinu. Despite not even making landfall, the storm still dumped up to 35 inches of rain in places, sending torrents raging down mountainsides. More than 200,000 householders were without power. Although Lala has weakened to a tropical storm and was moving westward south of Hawaii, the danger is not over, says officials. In sport, Black Caps opener Tim Seifert hit 72 off 38 balls to help the Manchester Supergiants to a 5-wicket win over the Trent Rockets in the final of the 100 at Lords. Earlier, Finn Allen scored 15 and Mitchell Santner 20 for the Rockets. Meanwhile, Australia captain Pat Cummins has backed his team to rebound from a stunning 9-wicket loss to Bangladesh in the series opener in Darwin, but concedes changes may be needed to fix the team's troubled batting.
4: Yeah, we'll sit down and have a think. Selectors will have a think. Yeah, you know, is there something there that's going to take us forward, or is it something starting to become a trend that we think needs to be changed?
0: The second and final test is in Mackay next weekend. Arsenal beat Manchester City 3-0 in the Community Shield in Cardiff in the traditional curtain raiser to the Premier League season. The Black Sticks women were beaten 5-2 by Belgium and the men 5-1 by the Netherlands in the opening games at the Hockey World Cup. New Zealand has qualified an eventing team for the 2028 Olympics after placing 6th at the World Championships in Germany. That's your latest RNZ Pacific News and Sport. For more stories, go to rnz.co.nz/Pacific.
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11: This is all done through stories and talanoa. Tala fama tala, oloketa, talanoa, story from the Pacific.
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11: And the Pacific has a lot of sunshine, but could it also be the key to powering our future? Stay listening to find out more. That's all coming up. 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
11: If you think about your home, your kitchen, your bedroom, or even the family area, those areas pretty much stay the same. But when you go outside, that's a bit different.
12: You're now outside, and you walk down the side of your house, and you live right on the beach. 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
11: This is the exact story of a home in Nauru, in the North Pacific. The beach is constantly changing, and each day it can appear higher or even lower, depending on the weather.
12: Pacific Prepared visited this home to find out more.
11: Bolognaka?
18: Hello, Musheko. Kamuwarimo.
11: And so we are coming from, we are actually conducting this interview here in Nauru. And I'm pleased to join by our good friend here from Nauru Media Bureau, Bolognaka.
18: Yes, thank you, Joe. I'm Eliana. I work at the radio station.
11: Right.
18: And we're here right in the middle of a lunch hour. No, it's past the peak hour anyway. What's the time now, if you will?
11: It's 3 o'clock in the afternoon,
18: it's 3 o'clock in the afternoon.
11: So it's after school. We have a guest here with us today, and she will shed some light about the reality of what they face right here. What's the name of this district?
18: Oh, the name of this district? We're in this Boy District.
11: Boy District, yeah. So thank you for your time and welcome to Pacific Prepared.
19: Thank you.
11: Can you just briefly introduce yourself?
19: Okay, so I'm Mary Ponsa Dedenang. I am 47 years of age, and I live in Boy District.
11: Right. So how would you describe what did it look like over the years when you were growing up to how is it now?
19: It's a major difference to me because before, back in the days, I always go with my cousins' friends to go to the beach and have a swim, where there was nice beachy sands, but nowadays we don't have that. It's like a rocky surface on the beach right where we live.
11: So when did you started to see or notice the changes you just mentioned?
19: I guess it'll be around the year after schooling, when I came back from school, and I started to notice that the beaches were maybe, I think, in the 19 or maybe 2000s, or somewhere there, when I have my own small family. Yes.
18: How does it make you feel seeing your home change like this?
19: It's sad because it's really a nice island with nice beachy sands, but nowadays it's not the same. Maybe some parts of the island, but here, just where I live, the beaches are no longer there, the sandy beaches. Instead, there's rocks and stuff like that coming from under the... Now, it's that surface now, here in Gario Boy District.
11: So do you think coastal erosion also happened that caused the change?
19: Yes, I believe so. I've been hearing about it, but now it's really, I can see it as well.
11: And what do you understand by coastal erosion?
19: That question, I've been asking myself over the years, but I really don't know anything about the environment sides of things, but I'm really eager to find out and wanted to know as well.
11: And the changes and also coastal erosion, how does it impact the residents who live within the area?
19: Well, I have families just near the beach and their houses are like falling apart during to those cases. And even like we had to, they had to bring in boulders just to hold up the houses and stuff like that. It's really quite dangerous as well.
11: So the issue at hand, are there any decision to relocate them elsewhere or they want to remain there?
19: I think they want to remain there. I think they've been offered, also been told to relocate, but they really love that area. So I don't know if there's going to be any relocating soon or not.
11: Why? Why do they don't want to relocate at any time earlier?
19: The families I know, just my neighbors, they were born here. They lived here all their lives. So I don't think they would like the new changes to their lifestyles or living environment. With what I see, how I see it, it's like we don't really give thought about it, but it's reality. It's really happening. I think we need more education on climate change and stuff like that, like just the residents living around, especially around the near the beaches and the ocean.
11: What is the typical weather pattern that is affecting the coastal front or the area where we are conducting this interview?
19: Like I said, I don't really know what happened. Why is it happening? But I was just guessing, or just stories I've been hearing, like where they've been doing a lot of the boat harbor, the new boat harbor, and then this is what I've been told, or how I know it. The current or the waves, I don't know, something like that, but I really don't know, why it's happening. It's just that, like I said, I think we really need more education on and things to know about the environments and what's affecting the erosion, coastal erosion and stuff like that.
11: That's a very important point highlighted about the need to raise more awareness out there in the community so that people are well informed and are aware of the changes that's happening.
18: What advice do you have for residents and visitors during periods of rough seas or severe weather?
19: For rough seas and severe weather, first of all, stay away from the beach. That's what I will tell the kids, especially from my home, as I'll be worried if they get in dangerous situations when the sea is not good. It's at rough, yeah.
11: So before we conclude or end our discussion or talanoa with you, is there anything that you would like to add or talk about?
19: No, I think all is good. I will just need to learn more about the climate change sides of things.
11: And that was Mariposa Dedenang, a member of Boy District, one of the districts here on Nauru Island. Thank you so much for your time.
19: Thank you.
11: And also a big thank you to our good friend from Nauru Media Bureau, Eliana Agigo, for her time and for co-hosting or co-interviewing Mariposa. Eliana, thank you so much for your time.
18: What can I say? Mothe.
11: Mothe. Lisa Mothe Manda.
18: Lisa Mothe Manda.
11: Right. Panaka.
20: What's your plan? Are you ready to leave your home? Plan now before disaster strikes. Pacific Prepared.
11: Fred, I suppose that most people in the Pacific already have an understanding about how important the sun is, drying up clothes, helping farmers, and even a source of energy.
12: And there's a lot of work being done to see if this can happen. A large government alliance is trying to help people make the most of the glorious Pacific sun.
11: And this is not just about Fiji. The work will also have wider regional benefits. To tell us more, let us listen to an interview with the Director General of International Solar Alliance, Mr. Ashish Khanna.
21: To give you a very brief idea, 80% of all new power capacity added in the world last year was renewables, and 80% of that was solar. Which means whether you look at Europe, North America, South America, or Asia, 2/3 of all new power is solar. Why is that? The cost of solar, along with storage, has dropped down by 90% over last decade. The cost of tenders for solar, along with evening storage, is as low as 3 to 4 US cents.
11: Talking about the Pacific, can you give us an overview of the alliance and its role in accelerating the transition to clean and affordable energy, renewable energy source, particularly for developing countries and small island developing states, especially in the Pacific, including Fiji?
21: Thank you. So most of the Pacific countries, including Fiji, have average tariff that are touching almost 40 VG cents or above 20. And that is not taking account of faraway areas that are heavily reliant on diesel that spends almost US 50 to 60 US cents.
11: For Pacific Island countries like Fiji, energy security and climate resilience are closely related. And that is a subject that we emphasize a lot on Pacific Prepared. How can the solar energy sector help Pacific communities become more resilient to climate change and disruptions to energy supply?
21: When you provide a solar rooftop energy to a healthcare, you're not only doing mitigation, you are providing resilience to all health shocks. When you provide a solar pump to a farmer, it's about increasing income and climate resilience to all the shocks. So we believe that energy security and climate resilience are interwoven for both mitigation and adaptation to solar solutions. As rural communities, as agriculture, as healthcare, education, and commercial establishments will be using more solar, they will be able to enhance their income, livelihoods, and because Pacific often has climate catastrophes, because solar is a decentralized solution on a solar rooftop, it will not be cut off because some transmission or distribution system collapsed. Because of its very nature of a decentralized system, it is a great shock for even climate disasters. So solar and storage through its design are a perfect mix for managing disasters, income augmentation and resilience in addition to energy security.
11: I believe that this initiative came about following one of the COP meetings that was held over the past few years. Now, as we approach another COP meeting towards the end of the year, and of course Fiji and Tuvalu will be hosting pre-COP events, how important is this visit and this initiative, in particular solar initiative, and the need to use solar energy to be implemented in most vulnerable communities in the Pacific? How important is it with the visit and this approach as we head into pre-COP meetings in Fiji and Tuvalu and the main one in towards the end of the year?
21: You're absolutely right. We believe that the CITES countries, and as you very rightly mentioned, ISA was announced in Paris COP. We are a young multilateral organization with just 8 years. But we are here because the time for talking about supporting SIDS is gone. The time now is to create a project pipeline and create real projects. Therefore, SIDS platform for us is nothing but the climate implementation bridge. And that's our view for pre-COP and the COP. Let's get projects. Together with World Bank Group, we are planning 500 megawatts of solar and 250 megawatt hours of storage. More than $1.5 billion of investments that must come together in SIDS. And it is not only a talk. To give you an example, the island of Mauritius today, as we speak, has 225 megawatt of solar in storage. That's $500 million of life projects. My dream is to create similar pipeline of projects in Fiji, PNG, and the other Pacific islands, because the tariffs that people are paying and the fiscal impact of such high level of diesel imports needs to be reduced, and solar and storage in decentralized manner is the key solution for small island countries. This is something we'll take to pre-COP in both Fiji and Tuvalu, as well as at the COP.
1: So from PNG now in Fiji, when are you planning to visit the other three countries, Vanuatu, Nauru and Kiribati?
21: Yes, actually you will be delighted to know that Pacific has 4 star C solar technology application resource centers of ISA. We just opened one in Don Bosco Technological Institute in Papua New Guinea, Port Moresby. We'll be opening one tomorrow in Fiji National University. And we already have 2 star C centers operational in Kiribati and Vanuatu. We believe, as a Global South institution, and my own personal experience of having worked in almost 40 countries, building local capability is the heart of sustainable change. When you have local Fijians who can draft the policy and regulations to Fijian context, who can draft the procurement contracts, who can do the EPC construction, maintain and create financing architectures, then countries will change. And that is something that we want to do across all the Pacific countries. That's why we opened up Star C centers. And we have, I must say that we have country partnership strategies in 3 countries, Fiji, Papua New Guinea, and Solomon Islands.
1: What are some of the opportunities do you see for Fiji and other Pacific Island countries to scale up solar energy? And what do you like to see achieved over the next 5 to 10 years?
21: I would say, Joe, in addition to 5 to 10 years, I see countries like Fiji hungry for next 6 months. So in next 6 months, I believe if the government were to give clarity on solar rooftops, I see 30 to 50 megawatt of solar rooftop happening just in Fiji in next 6 to 9 months. As I mentioned, my estimate is that you are looking at a net tariff between 15 to 20 Fiji cents, roughly half the tariff of EFL. Just imagine how much money can be saved immediately. In next 1 to 5 years, I would like every island of not only Fiji, of PNG, of Solomon Islands, Vanuatu, Nauru, all the countries to have dedicated solar and storage-based connections. I repeat, our experience suggests that small island developing states must focus on decentralized renewable energy for having solar rooftop and mini grid as a solution. And I am of the view that Fiji's own target of 100% renewable energy is only feasible if we can do a lot of decentralized renewable energy. One very important element I'd like to highlight. I want Pacific countries to not be dependent on concessional and donor finance.
1: A very bold statement right there about the need to engage and involve young people in this initiative, especially when we are living in the times where technology, artificial intelligence is on the rise, and the need for people as well to tap into these opportunities to accelerate the use of solar energy source in the Pacific. And that was Mr. Ashish Khanna, the Director General of the International Solar Alliance. Thank you so much, Vinaka Wakalevu, for your time.
21: Thank you for having me, Joe. It's been a pleasure.
6: I'm just holding on for dear life here.
2: For women, it's always safety first. They are the first responder.
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1: Some disasters you can't really plan for. Earthquakes, tsunamis, or even volcanic eruptions. It's the slightly slower disasters that can be planned for, such as cyclones.
12: And it doesn't mean that they're any less dangerous or destructive, but there's often just a little bit more time to start planning for a cyclone.
1: In Vanuatu, one farmer said he has a routine to make sure his home is just that little bit stronger for a cyclone. And it's very simple. Let's take a listen.
0: Thank you. My name is Kalbeo Joseph, and I am from a power village. I live here since I was born. I work as an area council secretary for the province of Sefa. In a village, I work as an one of the community leaders. Usually contribute a lot in community works and community meetings.
12: What sort of disasters have you seen living here in this village in Nepal? So we're on the sort of coastline of Vanuatu. We're on the eastern coast at the moment, or the northeast coast. What sort of disasters have you seen here?
0: I think the disaster that usually happens here in our village, mainly two of them. One is the sea level rise.
12: Yep.
0: And the most one is the cyclone.
12: Right.
0: It's affect most of the people here, especially in farming.
12: What sort of things do you need to do to prepare for disasters here?
0: Disaster preparedness is usually we get the advice and awareness from the department of, local authority, which is NDMO, National Disaster Office.
12: Yeah.
0: They are the ones that usually come over to the community to help and organize with a sort of a formation, which is called community disaster committees.
12: Okay.
0: And they are the people that trained and prepared people for the preparedness of these disasters.
12: Okay.
0: Yeah.
12: When you say that you get the information from the NDMO organization, do they come to the village? How does it work? Do they send you things, or...?
0: They come to the village.
12: Okay.
0: It's usually with the programs, and lots of the times they come with awareness with materials also, like radios and things that we can use.
12: Okay. So very practical things that will help.
0: Yeah.
12: Okay. And what about in terms of the community awareness, do you think that the community is quite aware and happy to have that kind of information given to them, even though while there's nothing happening on a day like today where it's quite a nice day, do you think that they're okay and they're accepting of that preparedness information?
0: I think at first it wasn't really important for most of the people here, because at first when with the warnings from radio, Not everyone believes that there will be a cyclone.
12: Sure.
0: But since then, since 2015, with the cyclone Pam.
12: Oh, Pam.
0: That was one of the cyclones that many people nowadays, they don't, when awareness is taken here, most of the people are happy to get the awareness because what they've seen during the cyclone Pam.
12: So you think the experience of seeing a cyclone firsthand is good for people in some ways?
0: When the cyclone Pam warnings were given out in the radio, I think the announcement was made that it will be a monster cyclone. And it's hardly to be believed with many people here that really it will be a monster cyclone.
12: Yeah.
0: But then it happens.
12: Wow. And when you say that you're the first to do something, what sort of things are you doing exactly?
0: We use local houses. So one of the preparedness to do with the local houses, we have to cut coconut leaves. We have coconuts there, coconut leaves.
12: The dead ones, or?
0: No, the green ones.
12: Okay.
0: Then we cover it up at the top, of like the one there.
12: Ah, so we're looking at a house now, a building anyway. We turn around and you put it on the roof? You sort of thatch it?
0: Yeah, we put it over the thatch.
12: Okay.
0: this is normally one of the practices that most of the people in the village should do.
12: Okay.
0: And to do with the local houses.
12: Yeah.
0: Yeah.
12: And what does that do exactly?
0: It protects the wind from blowing the dust that touches leaves.
12: Right. So once the cyclone's finished, you just take off the
0: leaves again.
12: Okay.
0: Yeah, the coconut leaves again.
12: Yeah, right. Yeah. So you're kind of adding a roof to your house. Is that what you're doing, essentially?
0: Yeah, but especially during cyclones.
12: Yes.
0: Yeah. But when no cyclones, it stays as it is.
12: Okay.
0: Yeah.
12: All right. Interesting. Well, thank you so much, and thanks for talking to us today.
0: Thank you very much.
12: No problem.
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4: 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That's how we are.
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11: Wrapping up another episode of Pacific Prepared, thank you so much for listening in to this week's episode, to our listeners, especially to our listeners who are tuning in from right across the Pacific.
12: Yeah, absolutely. In Nauru, where we went and talked about the ocean, and obviously in Fiji, Joe, where we were talking about the sun that we're trying to make the most of and maybe draw some power from at some point.
11: Especially now when we are receiving a lot of sunshine with the El Nino season.
12: Yeah.
11: Being felt
12: exactly.
11: In most Pacific Island countries. So why not take advantage of that? Fred, I'll talk to you again next week, same time, same place, and right here on Pacific Prepared Program. And Pinaka Bakalebu.
12: Thanks, Joe. Vinaka.
11: Naka.
12: This show was made on the lands of the peoples of Stony Creek Nation in Lutruwita, Tasmania. Also the people of the Vanua Uviti. Pacific Prepared is supported with funding from the Australian Government's Department of Foreign Affairs and Trade. Any views expressed do not necessarily represent those of the Australian Government. It's produced and distributed in partnership with Radio Australia and networks across the Pacific, including Radio New Zealand Pacific, National Broadcasting Corporation of Papua New Guinea, Palau Wave Radio, Fijian Broadcasting Corporation, Samoa National Radio 2AP, Solomon Islands Broadcasting Corporation, and Tonga Broadcasting Commission. My name's Fred Hooper, and thanks to my co-host in Fiji, Josina Nunga. Please share any information you've learned today, and stay safe. This has been Pacific Prepared.

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1: With move-on orders being debated in New Zealand, let's look abroad now at how some other countries are addressing homelessness. In 1987, there were over 18,000 homeless in Finland. But in 2008, the country adopted a housing-first approach and went all in. And by 2017, the number of homelessness dropped to just 2,000. The approach means the homeless in Finland are housed first and foremost, and once in a stable home, they're wrapped around with other services. But since those record lows, numbers have recently spiked again. So we talked to one of the architects of the program about what went right and then what went wrong. Juha Kahila, the coordinator of the Nordic Homeless Alliance, told me he'd never met anyone who wanted to be homeless.
2: Never. And that's a really good question, because in Finland we've had many hundreds of visitors in the past years coming to see the work we have been doing around homelessness, because we have succeeded quite well lowering the numbers. And usually the politicians have this question that what about all those hundreds of people who choose to be homeless? And I have been a support worker back in the days here in Finland. I've never met here anyone who choose to be homeless. I've been roaming around the globe in the past 5 years, talking to people in seminars and conferences, and always hooking up with formerly homeless people and also roaming on the streets to meet the people who are there and listening to their stories and whatnot. And I never met anyone who chooses to be homeless. I met many people who would refuse the home and the shelter if I would, you know, offer it to them right there in the heat of the moment. But that doesn't mean that they choose to be homeless, because first thing you need to do with people in every area of life, you need to win the trust, because these people, the society and other institutions have failed them so many times, so they don't have the trust anymore that, you know, this would be any different. So no, I don't believe homelessness is a choice, unless you talk about it's a choice made by the policymakers and the politicians and the decision makers, then it's another story.
1: That view, though, that homeless people choose to live that way, why do you think it's so accepted by the public, and how do we change that?
2: Well, I think, you know, that's the narrative in some of the media outlets as well, and there are many stories in especially nowadays in Twitter or X, whatever it is nowadays, and stuff like that. So I think that drives the story for the ordinary people and the public as well, that, you know, people choose to be homeless, and it's a way of life, more or less. And we need to be better how we communicate these things, and we need to be sharper, and then we need to be closer to the public as well. Because I think one of the reasons, especially in the past 10 years, is that, you know, we have been saying all around the world that housing first will end homelessness, and the other reality that the people see from their window is that there's new tents and new encampments coming. So I think we need to sharpen our communication and also be better to share the personal stories of the people. Mm. And that's something that we need to do in the future for sure. But I think that's mainly why the public feels that, you know, homelessness might be a lifestyle choice for some money.
1: Okay, so our populations are pretty similar, 5.5 million and 5.6 million. In New Zealand in 2023, there were just over 112,000 people who were severely housing deprived. In December last year, the Salvation Army and Community Housing Aotearoa released figures showing the number of people living without shelter doubled between 2024 and 2025, so just over a year. How do we compare to Finland's homeless numbers?
2: Well, in the past 2 years, the numbers have been risen, unfortunately. But if we look like the peak year when we had the lowest numbers ever, which was 2023, and we had been able to decrease the number of homeless people for over 10 years in a row. And then 23, we had 3,429 homeless people. And that includes people sleeping on the streets outside. That's a very, very low number. But people in the shelters, temporary accommodation, and also people with their friends, living with friends and relatives. because we feel like that if you don't have your own address, your own rental agreement, then you can be categorized as a homeless as well. So we have this quite wide definition of homelessness, which we have not only in Finland, but around Europe as well. Mm. But last year, 2025, when we got the recent numbers, it's 4,579. So there has been an increase of over 1,000 people. And of course, that's very, very worrying situation in Finland as well. But comparing to what you just said about the numbers in New Zealand, of course, we are on a totally different ballpark in that sense.
1: Yeah, and that's because at some stage years ago you decided a new plan, housing first. I mean, you've said yourself there are three ways to deal with homelessness. Yes. You can criminalise them, you can ignore them, or you can deal with it. And Finland is choosing to deal with it. Tell us how you did that, how you're doing it.
2: Yeah, so the housing first you mentioned, we started that in 2008, actually. And then the housing first, it originally comes from US, from New York City in the early 1990s.

0: final price at the end of the ladders. And so we changed that completely. So now people get home first and the advocate support services. You know, people still have mental health challenges. Some people still have drug issues, stuff like that. And so they get the support they need, but they get the housing immediately because that guarantees that people are actually able to feel safe. And that's what home means for many, many of us. And that you know where you're going to lay your head in the evening, and then it's the foundation for everything else in your life. So in Finland, what we did actually to make this plan work is that we have been building state-subsidized housing for over 70 years. So we have a quite sizable affordable housing stock, and of course that helps that we have this affordable home. But the other thing we did is that we wanted to get rid of most of the shelters and temporary accommodation, because those things, they only manage homelessness. They don't end homelessness for anyone. So we actually renovated most of the shelters and temporary accommodation into permanent homes for people. And in these single-site buildings, there can be, let's say, 50 apartments in one building. Everyone has their own studio apartment or duplex. They sign their own rental agreement for unlimited time. But the difference is that there is a support services downstairs available for these people 24/7 if and when needed. So I think that was a great way to demonstrate to the public as well that, hey, this is doable. And like you said at the beginning, that, you know, homelessness is not inevitable. We can't, you know, do many things around it and end it at the end of the day. But it was really important to showcase the public that we can house people from the streets, from the shelters into their homes. And with the right kind of support, they are able to remain in their own homes. And then, yeah, since 2008, we have been working like that. And of course, between 2008 and even 2025 numbers or figures, we have been able to, you know, halve the homelessness from 2008 numbers when we had almost 9,000 homeless people.
1: And are you continuing to build social housing?
0: Yes, we are continuing building social housing. Of course, now, unfortunately, the current government, which has been in power since 2023, they are decreasing the amount of money that we are using. But yes, we are still continuing to build it because especially in the big cities, I think the city politicians as well have understood that affordable housing it should be like infrastructure, just like hospitals, schools and roads. And so people can actually afford in these cities where they usually work as well. So we are still doing it. And where I work at the Y Foundation, we are building, you know, in the big cities at the moment. And hopefully that will never end in Finland because the need is there for sure.
1: If I was homeless in Finland, how would the Housing First approach deal with me?
0: Well, I think the main thing is that we have also linked preventive services around the Housing First. So before you end up being homeless, there would be many different kind of things that different professionals would have tried to work with you. So for example, if you are on the edge of losing the rental apartment, there would be the housing advice services trying to help you to keep that apartment so you wouldn't get evicted. And then you would be rehoused. We would find the right housing solution and advocate support services for you. And then that would be the starting point. But you wouldn't end up on the streets.
1: And how successful is the model once someone is housed?
0: It is really successful. I think globally, we look at the Housing First success rates are 80%. So 4 out of 5 people remain in the housing. But in Finland, because we have adopted these different housing solutions around Housing First, meaning that we have scattered housing and we have the single site, I think the success rate in Finland is actually higher. So I would say 90%. And then so most of the people, they remain in their housing. And then I think what we have learned here in Finland is that sometimes the first time doesn't make the cut. So people have been homeless for such a long time. And when they finally get the home and the support, they feel like, you know, they can finally ease them up. And for whatever reason, they might, you know, get evicted from the first apartment. So then they will be rehoused immediately to another apartment with the same support workers and so on. And usually the second time works much better. Actually, there was a good news story just this week in

0: England in the big newspaper, there was this one guy who had been living in a single site unit for 5 years. And then there, 18 months ago, a new drug came to Finland and it has been highly addictive. It's sort of like fentanyl in some sense. And then this guy got addicted to that drug and then, you know, lost the apartment in the single site unit for many, many different kind of reasons. But the organization rehoused him immediately to another single site unit. So he didn't lose, he didn't become homeless at any point. And now he was telling the story that because of that, you know, he decided that, you know, I want to do something else with my life. And then now he had been 3 months sober, living in the same unit and doing great things in his life in that sense. So, you know, I think it matters that we give people other choices inside the housing first as well. So, you know, it doesn't work first time for everyone, but that's why I think it's important to realize that, you know, sometimes people need a second choice or even the third choice.
1: Yeah. You mentioned earlier that you're moving away from the shelters, the emergency shelters, because they're only managing the problem, they're not dealing with it. And the focus has been on ordinary housing scattered through communities with the support services attached. Why has that proved more effective?
0: Well, I think the problem with the shelters is that, like I said, they only manage homelessness. And at the end of the day, they also cost a lot of money to run. It's easy to get stuck into that system for the people and also for the policymakers that you just open a new shelter and call it a day, you get people off the streets. What we have found out is that when we actually house people with the right kind of support, they start to bloom because they have a safe foundation for everything else in their lives. Yes, they need support. Some of the people might need the support for the rest of their lives, but they also find other meaningful things to do. Some people, they go back to school, and some people, you know, they work their way out back to the so-called normal work life, whatever that means nowadays. I think one of the most important lessons I have learned, it brings dignity back, that you have your own key to your own door. And then at the end of the day, when you close the door, you are safe, you can be by yourself, and you can finally take the deep breath. And then, so I think that tells the whole story more or less. So it's right thing to do for the people. And then, you know, we have found out that when we got rid of the shelters and renovated them into these permanent single-site housing units, that the areas where these are located, they are more safe now. Because usually the thing with the shelters is that people need to leave in the morning and then they wander around the streets until it's 4 p.m. or 5 p.m. and they can come back. But now they don't need to do it because they have their own home. They have their own place where they can stay or they can, you know, do whatever they want. That's something that we usually miss when we have these conversations around shelters and housing and support, that, you know, it's good for the public as well. It's good for the cities. The cities are more vibrant and safer places. And so I think there's so many benefits around it. That's why it's quite hard for me sometimes to read the news and see that, you know, some of the cities they have opened this huge shelter once again. But there are so many benefits. I like to say that it's a win-win-win situation. It's a win, of course, for the person who gets the home and the support. It's a win for the society. Safer societies, safer cities, at the end of the day, saving money as well from the taxpayers. And third, you know, it's a great thing for the public.
1: We often hear politicians talk about fiscal constraints. If you're having a conversation with a politician who says that they can't afford to spend more money on homelessness, you know, what do you say?
0: Well, I usually say that, you know, that in the future you are spending a lot more money. But not just on homelessness. You are spending a lot more money on the police services, surveillance cameras, guards, and then hospital system, healthcare, justice department, jails, and stuff like that. We have done some studies in Finland, but there are many studies globally as well showing that whenever someone is homeless, it costs approximately 40,000 euros a year. And when someone is housed with the right kind of support, it costs 25,000. So you end up saving 15,000 euros per person per year while doing the right thing. And then, so it amazes me that somehow people think that ending homelessness is way more expensive than just managing it, because it's actually the other way around. And
1: if you're just tuning in, I'm speaking with Juha Kahila, the coordinator of the Nordic Homelessness Alliance. You're listening to RNZ National. Juha, what about the challenges? What challenges have you faced?
0: Well, in Finland, we have many challenges at the moment. Like I said, that in the past 2 years, the number of homeless people have been in prison, and that's because there have been some major cuts to the social benefit system, meaning that some of the people simply can't afford their rent, even though they would be living in states of less affordable home. And then there have been some defunding to some of the schools doing the really important work around prevention and running the day centers for homeless people. And then the latest one is that there is a big cut to the spending regarding the state's subsidized affordable housing. So combining all things together with the inflation and the rising living costs and the Russian aggression towards Ukraine and stuff like that, that has meant that the number of homeless people have been risen in Finland. And of course, we are doing everything we can at the moment to make sure that the numbers wouldn't go even higher. And then, of course, the other thing is that we have the next parliamentary elections coming up April 27. So we are gearing up doing not just the WIFE Foundation, but the sector as a whole, with a lot of advocacy work towards the different political parties to ensure that, you know, in the next government, there would be once again program to end homelessness and not just long-term homelessness, because there's a big difference. So we would get back on track. But a lot of challenges. But one thing I'm really happy in a way is that even though there are a lot of challenges and uncertainty in the air, we still haven't given up the idea of housing first, so that we would, you know, all of the sudden start opening new shelters and stuff like that. But we keep on track with the housing first, and we try to do the prevention work as well as we can. And we try our best and make sure that the political parties gearing up for the next elections, they understand why it's important that we take this thing once again very, very seriously. And then so we don't fall back on this kind of idea that homelessness would some reason be inevitable. So a lot of challenges in the Finnish area as well, but I'm hopeful, let's put it that way.
1: What gives you hope that homelessness is something societies can actually solve?
0: Well, at the moment, you know, I think what gives me hope is that in Finland we have been showing the rest of the world that it can be done. We can actually decrease the number of homeless people quite a bit when we do the right things and when we have the political will to do it. Because at the end of the day, it is a political will. That's why lately I have been really happy to read the news from UK. The new Prime Minister Andy Burnham has, you know, first thing he did when in the first speech that, you know, they will end rough sleeping in the UK. That's the plan. And that gives me hope that there are these good politicians who are not afraid to use their political power to do the right thing and then have these great, great goals and also back these goals with the right amount of money and services and everything else. And then talking to the formerly homeless people, you know, hearing about their stories and how housing and support have changed their lives and stuff like that. So it's more or less these small things in everyday life, but then every now and then you get these high-level politicians giving these statements and programs and strategies that gives you hope that maybe others will follow.
1: It's been wonderful speaking with you and learning about Housing First, but before you go, we are introducing law in this country which will give police powers to move the homeless on and arrest if necessary. Wondered what your thoughts are. Is treating the homeless as a problem a fair approach?
0: Well, yeah, that's a horrible thing. That's a horrible thing that has happened in some countries. And, you know, there should be no place for criminalizing homelessness in any modern society, in my opinion, because homelessness, first and foremost, it's not the individual's fault. It's a failure of a society. So I think it's so wrong in so many levels to have these kind of laws in action. Also, like I said, these kind of laws will, at the end of the day, looking at the human right perspective, it's so wrong. But then again, if you look purely on the finances, these kind of laws will just cost even more money than just, you know, would take care of the issue and offer proper housing with the right kind of support for these people. But that hasn't worked anywhere. I'm sure it will not work in the future neither. I hope that there will be a big pushback against these kind of laws in New Zealand, but all the other countries that are even thinking about these kind of things, because, you know, like I said, it's not people's fault. It's society's failure. If we don't treat it as at like that, then, you know, like we have spoke in this conversation, homelessness will be inevitable. And then, but we know better than that.
2: RNZ Pacific News, Maloni, I'm Seo Manu Ulalima Mai Te Evam Ta Whai. Dozens of large demonstrations on Saturday by West Papuans across main centres in Indonesia's Papua region were met with mixed and sometimes violent responses by police. Saturday was the anniversary of 1962's New York Agreement, under which Papua's former colonial power, the Netherlands, agreed to transfer power over the territory to Indonesia. The agreement lacked genuine consultation with West Papuans. Saturday's demos in Sentani and Jayapura were met with forced dispersal by police, as well as alleged beatings, the use of rubber bullets, tear gas and water cannons, leaving a number of demonstrators injured. The demos were organised by the West Papua National Committee and took place across Papua as well as other parts of Indonesia, including Jakarta and Makassar. An anti-illegal logging advocate says Papua New Guinea has failed to deliver on its promise to end round log exports. Last year, Prime Minister James Marape pledged to stop exports by the end of 2025. But recent reports allege ongoing abuse of forest clearing permits in Marobe and Western Province. ACT Now spokesperson Eddie Tanago says little has changed.
3: As we speak now, the logs with millions and millions are currently being sipped out as round logs. And there is really no reprocessing happening at the moment. So the promises that were made by the Marape government is not happening at all.
2: Mr. Tanago says ACT Now is calling for the end of the exploitation of local and regional landowners whose resources are being stolen for financial gain. Samoa's opposition leader has hit out against a proposal to let Samoans overseas vote in elections via an online ballot. A study is being carried out by the Sweden-based Institute for Democracy and Electoral Assistance on this issue. Tuile Paseilele Malia Lingaoi says any overseas voting system would disempower voters at home.
4: You should jump on a plane, come to Samoa, go and see your village, so the village elders know that you are the real person and he comes from the village. We will be dictated by people from overseas that we do not know anything about.
2: Any citizen of Samoa is eligible to vote so long as they make the journey home to do it. Law changes are potentially afoot on fishing in the Marianas Trench Marine National Monument. The Pacific Island Times reports the Western Pacific Regional Fishery Management Council is preparing to work with Northern Ireland's mayors. Christina Perisico has more.
5: A Fishery Council analyst says council staff hope to meet with Northern Ireland's officials by the end of the year. Panel members said the changes primarily concern the island's unit surrounding the northernmost islands. Council officials said access would still be limited to US fishing operations, although foreign interests could negotiate with authorities for access. Council members previously recommended reopening waters around the Marianas Trench Islands unit while keeping other monument protections. This comes as there's a wider federal effort to expand access for US commercial fishing.
2: In New Zealand, the Prime Minister is insistent Chris Pink was working alone when he challenged his leadership last week. Christopher Luxon survived a confidence vote last Wednesday, his second in just 4 months. Some commentators believe that Education Minister Erica Stanford was also involved, But Mr. Luxon told Morning Report he had Ms. Stanford's full support.
6: In the private and public conversations, now, you know, private are the ones that matter to me, her and I know I have her full support, always have. And so for me, it's not a question. She's addressed those issues publicly as well. But I just say to you, Chris Peake was the only person to challenge for the leadership. He was working for himself.
2: Christopher Luxon says he doesn't blame Ms. Stanford for staying silent when media approached her at the Auckland and Wellington airports last week. Health NZ is urging anyone showing signs of meningococcal disease to get immediate help. A young adult in Waikato recently died of the disease. National Public Health Service Clinical Director of Protection, Dr. Susan Jack, explains what to watch out for.
7: So meningococcal disease may seem just like the flu or cold, but the difference is you get unwell really quickly. So the typical symptoms are you get a fever and a headache, a stiff neck, your eyes are sensitive to light, and then you may get confused.
2: Dr. Jack says early care is critical for the lethal disease. She is reminding people the vaccine is free for under fives and for 13 to 25-year-olds living in close proximity, such as at university or boarding school. In world news, Hawaii is facing flash floods and mudslides that have swept away some homes after Category 1 Hurricane Lala skirted Big Island, leaving one person dead in a car accident. A search and rescue operation was underway after several properties were uprooted from their foundations in the coastal communities of Na'alehu and Waiohinu. Despite not even making landfall, the storm still dumped up to 35 inches of rain in places, sending torrents raging down mountainsides. More than 200,000 households were without power. Although Lala has weakened to a tropical storm and was moving westward, south of Hawaii, the danger is not over, says officials. Zimbabwe's police say the death toll from a boat accident on Lake Kariba last week has risen to 80. Now that 8 more bodies have been found. The boat capsized on Tuesday, and investigators have suggested it was overloaded when it went over during heavy winds. The police have said the vessel was built to carry 90 passengers, but more than 120 people could have been on board as it crossed the lake, which borders Zambia. In sport, the All Blacks have lost a fourth player to injury on their tour of South Africa. Prop Ollie Norris will return home after suffering a knee cartilage injury. He joins Caleb Clark, Billy Proctor and George Bell with tour-ending injuries. Meanwhile, Tasman halfback Noah Hotham is on his way to South Africa as injury cover for Cortez Ratima, who suffered a knee injury in the win over the Bulls. The first test team is named Thursday night. Tahiti will host Oceania Beach Soccer Men's Nations Cup in October. Oceania Football says the event is returning to Papeete for the first time in 3 years. 5 teams from across Oceania will compete over 6 days for a place at the FIFA Beach Soccer World Cup 2027. Defending champions and hosts Tahiti will be joined by New Caledonia, Papua New Guinea, Solomon Islands and Vanuatu at Aorei Tinihau in Papaiti from October 22 to 31. That's your latest RNZ Pacific News and Sport. 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
8: Mālo elelei, this is Tangata o te Moana from RNZ Pacific. I'm Wiratui Leepa Taylor. Coming up.
9: It is an attempt to shut me up.
8: Samoa's leader of the opposition says the government is trying to silence him. The fallout continues from China's recent test of a nuclear-capable ballistic missile in Pacific waters. And
10: it's really just us trying to survive and keep the event alive.
8: The future of the Pacific Music Awards hangs in the balance. But first...
11: Very humbling to be returned back by my constituency of Takawaene Tutakimo for the fifth time.
8: The ruling Cook Islands Party looks set to return to power based on preliminary results from the general election. The ruling Cook Islands Party looks set to return to power based on preliminary results from the general election. The unofficial results show incumbent Prime Minister Mark Brown has easily retained his constituency seat for a fifth consecutive term. Tiana Haxton reports from Rarotonga.
12: Speaking on election night, the Cook Islands incumbent Prime Minister says he is humbled by the confidence given to him in the election. Mr Brown had 269 votes for the Takuwaene Tutakimua seat, while the next best placed was Davina Hina Te Rauria Joan Hosking Ashford of the Democratic Party with 103.
11: Very humbling to be returned back by my constituency of Takuwaene Tutakimua for the fifth time as their Member of Parliament, but also returning me back as Prime Minister of our country. So I'm really humbled by the confidence that's been given to me by our people.
12: By the end of Wednesday night, his party had 12 seats in the 24-seat parliament. 13 seats are required for a majority. The United Party took 4 seats, while the Democratic Party returned none, and 7 seats went to those running as independents. Brown says the vote support for his party is a validation of their previous work.
11: And as the incumbent government, it really is a validation of the work that we have been doing and the track record that we have provided in the last 4 years coming into this election and the plan that we have to move our country forward.
12: Brown says the preliminary results puts the Cook Islands Party in a very strong commanding position and he looks forward to forming government after the official vote tally within the next week. Meanwhile, the United Party leader was feeling disappointed. Te Riki Heather admits he expected more than the 4 seats his party ended Wednesday night with. He felt his campaign had been well received by the Cook Islands community, especially given his party's position against water tariffs and deep sea mining. But the preliminary tally said otherwise.
13: You know, that's what the voice of the people wanted us and all supported during the campaign. But then unfortunately, it's just we went on deaf ears because they wanted back the same government that actually was doing what we were against, and they were against in the first instance as well.
12: However, he was grateful to be one of his party's 4 seat holders. Mr Heather retained his seat in Muri Enua with 320 votes in the preliminary count, while the next best placed, Nooroa Baker of the Cook Islands Party, received 146.
13: Much appreciated for believing in me, sort of the things I have done, saving the people of Muri Enua. But not also only for Muri Enua, there's a total of Poikura, Waka Poikura as well, from Black Rock all the way to Ruta. This is me born and bred in this village, so I'll save my whole village.
12: At the time this was recorded, results from Pukapuka Naso, where voting was delayed due to weather, are yet to filter through. The official final count is expected in the next week.
8: Samoa's leader of the opposition says the government is trying to silence him after he was arrested Thursday afternoon on defamation charges against the Prime Minister. Samoa police told RNZ Pacific that Tuila Epasei Lele Malielenga Oi was held in remand for less than 24 hours before being released Friday morning. Kaya Sambi reports.
9: It is an attempt to shut me up.
14: Strong words from the man who dominated Samoan politics for decades.
9: Because they are feeling very embarrassed with my responses on issues raised by the media. They have broken the law many times.
14: Back in April, Prime Minister Leo Lealemaletoa Lautea Schmidt took Tuila Epa to court after the opposition leader made comments on social media accusing the Prime Minister of misusing government money for personal and family expenditure. The court ordered Tuila Epa to refrain from deriding government ministers further, but it didn't stop him. At a press conference on Thursday, Tuila Epa called Lauli a liar, and soon after, he was arrested.
9: I made my comments in accordance with my own belief that the court had given me the opportunity to continue to practice my right as the leader of the opposition. This is one government that observes no do not respect the law.
14: By the time he was released on bail, Tuilepa doubled down. He told RNZ Pacific that in a recent by-election in Safata, the government used money given by New Zealand in restitution for the sinking of the HMNZS Manawanui, only distributing it to affected families in the run-up to the campaign.
9: Some families got about 20,000 family. So the two independent candidates could not stand a chance, and the government was in the forefront of promoting the distribution of this money to bribe the voters.
14: RNZ Pacific has reached out to the Prime Minister's office for a response. Meanwhile, the public is tiring of the dynamic between the two leaders. It's well known in Samoa that there is no love lost between the Prime Minister and the opposition leader, but journalist Talia Maika says people are becoming desensitised to it all.
7: People are going to be, just from people that I spoke to on the side of the road or wherever I go, that they're tired of it. That's what I noticed. It's an ongoing thing and they just want to see some changes in it. Nothing. I was like asking this other person, like, what do you know about this? Because I just got back and they're like, oh, we're just tired of it. It's the same old defamation against each other, and who knows, there might be another defamation next week.
14: Tuilepa's court date is set for August the 24th.
8: The fallout continues from China's recent test of a nuclear-capable ballistic missile in Pacific waters. Last month's test triggered deep concern in Pacific Islands countries, but an attempt to get a unified joint statement from all countries in the Pacific Forum has fallen short so far. Susana Suisuiki spoke with Johnny Blades about the latest developments.
15: The United States and dozens of other countries have issued a joint statement calling for all countries to provide a proper heads up if they want to launch an intercontinental ballistic missile test. You know, just one of those things. If you're happening to send off one of those missiles, let us know. But no, seriously, they're implicitly claiming that China gave the world less than 24 hours notice before launching that dummy warhead in the South Pacific last month. You know, that test, which really did cause deep concern among regional countries. So according to this joint statement, the test fell short of standard practices that most states use to avoid the appearance of an attack and, you know, to prevent a miscalculation in the form of a strike back. And I quote from the statement, conducting nuclear-capable ballistic missile tests without sufficient advance notice and detail is dangerous and disrupts the peace and security of relevant nations in proximity to these tests. Co-signatories on the statement include Palau and the Marshall Islands, two Pacific Island countries, which is Taiwan over China, of course, but also a host of others, including, you know, normal US allies like Australia, New Zealand and the UK.
16: Yeah, that's interesting, given that the Pacific Forum foreign ministers last week failed to agree on a strong joint statement condemning the test.
15: Yeah, that's right. And you were there, Sana, in Suva, when the foreign ministers deliberated on this. And as we know, we understood that a majority of countries represented at that Suva meeting wanted a clear, strong joint regional statement condemning missile testing in the nuclear-free Pacific. But the forum's usual kind of consensus approach to decision-making couldn't be met because one or two countries were opposed to making this strong statement condemning the testing. And we understand that it was Kiribati and Nauru, who are allies of China in the region. New Zealand's Foreign Minister Winston Peters was at the meeting. He was quite strong in his criticism of Pacific nations doing what he described as using the consensus system because they were more concerned with advancing the interests of their external partners rather than, you know, looking out for the Pacific. However, the Pacific Forum General Secretary Baron Wonga, who's a former Nauru president, of course, denies that Nauru and Kiribati blocked the statement. It does seem a bone of contention among some countries that they wanted the statement to not be China-specific. You know, after all, as some governments pointed out shortly after the test last month, China's not the only country testing nuclear-capable missiles in the Pacific. The United States regularly conducts tests into the Marshall Islands. But Winston Peters pointed out that testing in the Marshalls is done with that country's consent.
16: I understand that Baron Wanga has now found himself in the firing line as far as China is concerned, right?
15: He has, yeah. China has just warned the Forum Secretary General to quote, avoid affecting the healthy and stable development of ties between China and the Forum. And that this comes after Baron Wanga said that Taiwan would attend the upcoming annual Pacific Forum Leaders Summit, which is going to be in Palau. Of course, Taiwan was barred from last year's Leaders Summit in 2025 that was hosted by Solomon Islands after protests from Beijing. And that prompted restrictions on attendance by all the external partner countries at the event. But in response to what Mr. Wanga said, a Chinese foreign ministry spokesperson said they urge Mr. Wanga to strictly adhere to the One China principle, to properly handle Taiwan-related issues and avoid affecting the healthy and stable development of ties between China and the Forum. So lots of tension there around the China Forum Taiwan sort of axis relationship, and certainly still lots of differing views over how to respond to the concerning nuclear capable dummy warhead test in the Pacific last month.
8: The Pacific Music Awards is a fixture in New Zealand Pacifica cultural calendar, showcasing the diversity of Pacific music for over 20 years. Musicians and artists were celebrated this week in Manukau, and some of the big winners included Auckland, Cook Island, R&B singer Sam V, and Wellington's Signature Choir. But organisers say they're fighting to keep the event alive. Susanna Sui Sui Ki has more.
16: Rising costs and shrinking funds have pushed the organisation into what it describes as survival mode. Pacific Music Awards Trust Chair Petrina Tongisaena told RNZ Pacific the financial pressures have intensified since the pandemic.
17: So the impact post-COVID was significant increase in costs, where the income was staying the same. And then we've had a little shift where costs have come down or a little bit, and then the income is dropping. So often it's costs are going up and money income is going down, which is a challenging space to be in.
16: The PMAs also shines a light on the languages, cultures and traditions that gives Pacific music a unique edge. But Ms. Tongisaena says the Trust has had to make difficult decisions just to maintain the standard that the event supporters are familiar with.
17: So we do put all our effort and prioritise the budget to the stage and the production, which then means the cost that we can trim are those behind the scenes ones, the costs that people won't necessarily see, and in particular our team. Travel for finalists and winners, more significant catering for our VIPs. You know, so the ability to host our guests more, create more promotional content. So we just have to run pretty lean.
16: While the Trust secured some new sponsors last year, it has since lost others, with wider funding becoming increasingly competitive.
17: We got in a couple new sponsors last year, which allowed us to sort of bounce up again, and then we have lost a couple of sponsors this year. The reduction in the government funding is one side, so sort of all those agencies and organisations, a little bit of decrease there. Then to the funding agencies, so all your sort of gaming trusts and other places like that, there's way more demand, so they have less of an ability to fund what they used to do in the past.
16: The awards are operating on a year-to-year funding model, with most sponsorship agreements renegotiated annually. Creative New Zealand remains the only major funder offering long-term financial certainty.
17: We're always in an annual cycle, which is quite difficult. Creative New Zealand is the only one to give us a three-year agreement, and it's really just us trying to survive and keep the event alive as it is.
16: The Trust recently launched a public fundraising appeal, acknowledging the financial challenges for the first time. Ms. Tongisaena says while it was a hard call, it sparked awareness of the event's funding constraints.
17: Be open with the community about the situation and the reality of producing a live event. But really good feedback, great encouraging response. I mean, donations have been coming in. It's created a bit more awareness. So a couple of potential sponsors have reached out. Others have provided some additional support. So it has definitely generated a positive response and outcome that has really helped.
8: Could eligible members of the Samoan diaspora one day vote in national elections without having to return to Samoa to cast their ballots? Our Samoa correspondent, Ngalu Malemana Otangavaya Tipi, says a study is being carried out by the International Institute for Democracy and Electoral Assistance on this issue. I spoke with Ngalu Malemana earlier, who said the issue was raised by the previous FAST government.
18: And it was part of their campaign for the 2021 general election. Because currently our citizens living abroad, they can vote. But registering themselves in different constituencies or districts' role, they should come here in Samoa to do all that, and then return back, and then fly back in the day of the on the day of the election. So that was the campaign, is to allow these people to register and also to vote from overseas. The last general election in 2021, the previous one, there were voters overseas that were able to register online. But one of the requirements is they can register themselves on online, but taking their photos and other preparations, they need to come to Samoa to do that and complete the registration. So now we can see now the online feasibility study for our people overseas to be able them to vote in general elections. I think it's a start of the process for the current FAST government to push for the diaspora not to, you know, spend a lot of money flying over here to do their registration and also to come here to vote. But I know there's a division in people's thinking about the system, especially the current opposition party, the HRPP. They are opposing this this system introduced by the FAST government.
8: But it's not an old, it's really not an old issue, is it, Otangavai? This has been something that has been discussed for many years, really. And in particular, Samoans living overseas who feel that they should have a right to vote because they contribute so much towards Samoa's economy.
18: Yes, yes, absolutely right. I can remember that the time of Tuya Tua Tupuatam Sese Epi, when he was leader of the opposition years ago, this was one of their campaign, is to have our people living overseas to register there and vote from there. And now it's been pushed by the current FAST government, the former one and the current one.
8: Because it's obviously a very costly thing to firstly fly to Samoa to register, leave the country, and then come back to vote.
18: Oh, yes. It's a very costly operation, you know. Come over here and register, go back to New Zealand and Australia or the States and wait for the day of the general election, and then you fly back here. I mean, you spend so much money on this. But I think these days, you know, we use a lot of technology now, you know, and I think that's why the FAST government is pushing for this online voting system to be introduced and for our people living overseas to make them easier to register and to vote.
8: A recent law change made by the government to roll out late enrolment means that in this year's general election, voters have to enrol 13 days before election day. Evidence shows this will disenfranchise Pacifica voters. Meanwhile, members of the governing coalition are also campaigning on introducing new electoral policy that could further squeeze out the Pacifica vote. Atereano Matiariki has more.
19: Last year, the government passed an amendment ending the ability for eligible voters to enrol and cast special votes during the voting period. A report by then Attorney General Judith Collins says special votes are more likely to come from areas with larger Māori, Asian and Pacifica communities, and that younger people are more likely to cast special votes. Justice and Pacific Peoples Minister Paul Goldsmith denies that the changes would disenfranchise Pacific voters.
20: No, I don't accept that at all. Everybody is required by the legislation to get enrolled. We don't think New Zealanders are less capable than Australians, and if Australians can get it done 30 days before the election, we're confident that New Zealanders can get it done in a timely fashion as well.
19: But Green Party MP Taunau Tuiono says the government is making democracy harder to access.
21: The election day enrolment has allowed thousands of people to participate who might otherwise have missed out, and taking that option away will disproportionately affect communities that already face barriers to engagement, and in particular our Pacifica communities.
19: Goldsmith says the changes will reduce special voting but not restrict people's ability to enrol and vote.
20: I've got every confidence that Pacifica people who are entitled to vote in New Zealand will have every opportunity to get enrolled. And so my message to them right here, right now, is it's not hard.
19: Tuiono says special votes make up nearly a third of ballots in largely Pacifica electorates, and the government's claims about improving efficiency is a mild excuse.
21: I think that's a lot of rot. But actually what this is voter suppression by staff. Every eligible New Zealander should be able to vote, regardless of how busy their lives are or how often they move. So these changes are literally locking people out of decisions that govern their lives.
19: Meanwhile, New Zealand First has announced a policy where only New Zealand citizens have the right to vote for central and local government elections and referenda. Paul Goldsmith says he doesn't support the policy.
20: We certainly haven't come out in support of it, and that's not our policy. It's a New Zealand First policy. We haven't had a full caucus discussion about that yet.
19: Tuiono says the policy is terrible and unfairly targets people.
21: I'm mindful of the saying of no taxation without representation. They literally want to take away the right for people to vote, permanent residents to vote, Pacific people's rights to vote.
19: Voters have until the 25th of October to enrol to vote.
8: The United States is reportedly threatening to pull a $2 billion US dollar infrastructure project in the Micronesian state of Yap. An American journalist who specializes in US security and defense issues in the Pacific, Cleo Pascal, has reported that the US may turn away from the Federated States of Micronesia entirely. This is down to what she calls a failure of negotiations on the part of the small island states. She sat down with Kaya Selby.
14: The island of Yap, a mere 3,000 kilometres away from mainland China, is at the centre of a planned $2 billion investment by the US Department of War, announced by Secretary Pete Hegseth in March of last year. The money would go mostly towards upgrading their airport, creating local jobs in the process. But a leaked letter to Micronesia President Wesley Semena from the US Pacific Command has revealed that the FSM were pushing for an extra $1.3 billion. Cleo Pascal says they were way over their head.
22: This is a sign of a breakdown in communication. They consider this $1.3 billion demand to be unacceptable and somewhat irrational.
14: In the letter, PACCOM writes that the request is unreasonable and, quote, divergent from the spirit of our partnership under the Compact of Free Association. It notes that YARP had requested the funds in part to compensate for environmental damage caused by the US military. Ms. Pascal says the rejection was inevitable.
22: The demand for $1.3 billion seems to have come from YAP. $800 million of that $1.3 billion that they were asking for was going to go to landowners. Now, we don't know how many landowners, we don't know how much land, but seems to be a situation where the YAPies negotiators thought they had the U.S. over a barrel and that they could demand extortionate amounts, and that the U.S. wouldn't walk away. And the U.S. is saying, you know what, actually we can walk away.
14: What's more, PACCOM writes that they, quote, intend to move forward by assessing alternative locations across the region to meet the needs of Pacific defense.
22: you know, these are places that are actually not remote. Yap Island is a little over 500 miles away from Guam, for example. The idea is to have this sort of distributed access basing and oversight architecture where you have multiple ports and airports across the region, especially first and second island chain, so that, you know, if there's disruption to some, others can remain operational.
14: Micronesia has a compact of free association with the US, along with the Marshall Islands and Palau, affording them special privileges and tens of millions each year in budget support. Pascal says the current debacle will likely change very little in terms of Micronesia's status.
22: Yeah, these were hard-fought negotiations by all three countries. This is not a normal, you know, kind of play one off of the other kind of relationship. A lot of Americans died across the region, and there was an understanding that the security of the Central Pacific is a key component to the security of a free and open Indo-Pacific.
8: That's Tangata o Te Moana for this week. For all episodes, head over to rnz.co.nz/Pacific. We're also on Spotify, Apple and iHeartRadio. 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
1: I'm Sharon Brett Kelly, and today I've come to the end of a winding gravel road north of Auckland, overlooking a valley of native bush and beyond to Little Barrier Island in the Hauraki Gulf, to a simple workshop full of secrets.
3: Well, I can't talk about that craft there because that's kind of top secret at the moment.
1: Okay.
3: But I can't talk about that right now. We have a project which I can't really talk about.
1: They're not made in New Zealand.
3: Yes, they are. Ah. Yes, they are.
1: Well, yeah.
3: Yep. I can't tell you that.
1: Oh, I love how there's so many secrets here.
8: Philip Solaris, Chief Executive of Obsidian Systems, is taking me on a tour of a space roughly the size of a two-bedroom house with floor-to-ceiling glass doors that open out to his spectacular view. But it's what's inside that is even more astounding. At every turn are drones of all shapes and sizes. There's also a submarine, a boat, an all-terrain vehicle, a 3D printer and, yes, a mini grand piano sitting in one corner with a drone sitting on top.
1: What, you, for inspiration?
3: Yeah, well, although we deal with tech, we're kind of a creative crowd. We kind of like to think of ourselves a bit like the sort of skunk works of, you know, of robots, basically.
1: Skunk works, sorry.
3: Goodness me. Very famous American company, basically, that place that makes innovative new ideas, tries crazy things. Responsible for a lot of amazing aircraft, mainly.
8: Today on The Detail, an insight into the world of drones and their makers, how they're used in conservation and disasters, and what our Defence Force plans to do with them.
23: Yeah, there's two kinds of drones that we're interested in, as you say, primarily from New Zealand manufacturers, if possible. There are the one-way attack drones. The other type is long-range, persistent maritime surveillance, which is, of course, there's got a lot of the area that we want to cover and we want to find out what's out there so we can put up an uncrewed aircraft, in essence.
8: The government's just announced it's looking for local businesses to be part of its push to modernise the Defence Force with strike drones, amid reports that New Zealand is falling behind in the drones arms race. That's 16 years after Philip first raised it in the 2010 New Zealand Defence Review. He warned then that without AI-enabled autonomous systems, i.e. drones, as part of our defensive capability, we would fail. We'll get on to that after our tour of this inventor's paradise.
1: Okay, so where were we? We were talking...
3: I was talking about the software. I mean, core to a lot of what we do is our software, and our software was purpose-built for collaborative robotics. And what that means is enabling robots to work with each other without humans needing to be in the loop. So, of course, you can be in the loop, but if you're doing complex jobs, the biggest problem with robots is communication with humans. And, you know, if you look at the Ukrainian war, that's an obvious one. But the way to make them really safe is to give them greater capability in order to actually work without humans needing to be there. And therefore, you can carry out much more complex tasks. So if you're doing a search and rescue, for example, we can have an aircraft talking to the sea craft and them coordinating and organising each other rather than us trying to do it through, you know, haze and rain. So in that way, you get a much more flexible, dynamic tool with a range of platforms. Probably the most obvious success of that recently was that we had our boat, one of our boats and one of our submarines working together without a human in the loop. And the boat was able to pick up the submarine and put it back into the water. And that's actually a very complex task. People who are in the robotics are quite amazed by us being able to do that. And the way we do it is to actually have the boat and the submarine talking to each other without us having to control it. So there's a bit more to it than that, which I can't talk about.
2: Okay, but, top secret.
3: But it's quite a feat internationally.
2: The thing is that if you describe a drone, I mean, I think people would think it's some kind of circular thing the size of a pot lid or something flying through the air, you know what I mean?
3: Yeah,
2: but that's
3: not
2: what I'm seeing
3: here.
2: Yeah,
3: no, it's definitely not.
2: And that's why I'm here, really.
3: Right,
2: You know, because I want to know what's going on in the whole drone industry in New Zealand. So so what are we looking at here?
3: So these are, there are two main aircraft that you're looking at here. One is our Valkyrie and one's our Angel Ray. Our Angel Ray is a very fast, very dynamic aircraft. And the Valkyrie is more like what we call our C-130, our Hercules, which is a very heavy lift aircraft that can go really long distances. So this aircraft is actually in here for something that I can't talk about. but it is a 3.2-metre wingspan, which is it's a Delta configuration. So it's about equivalent to a 7- or 8-metre wingspan standard craft, I suppose you'd call it. Lifting capability around 80 kg, range around 800 to 1,000 kilometres. This aircraft on the bottom here is the smallest variant of the Valkyrie.
2: And we're looking at a very pretty red winged aircraft.
3: This aircraft has been operating up in Niue, showing how to do near area illegal fishing protection. So it's been flying around beyond line of sight operations around Niue.
2: And what, it's got a camera attached to
3: it? It's got cameras on board. It can live stream information back or bring back very, very high definition information that you can then look at afterwards as well.
2: Live stream information back to a base in Niue?
3: Back to a command centre in Niue. So the Valkyrie was actually designed to operate from frigates or from boats going to do disaster relief. This aircraft, the Angel Ray, could not do that.
2: Right.
3: It is extremely fast.
2: Can I just describe these? Is it okay for me to describe them? Because you call them aircraft.
3: Yeah.
2: They've got the shape of a paper plane, I suppose. That's the best, don't you think?
3: Yes,
2: is that
3: yes,
2: a good way to describe it?
3: It's pretty good, actually. It's a Delta configuration.
2: Delta configuration, okay.
3: And this is more like a spearhead, I suppose.
2: Uh-huh,
3: yeah.
2: Okay.
3: The fast one is
2: so they've got the wings, and then...
3: And what you call flying wings. Mainly because they have no body, the whole thing is actually a foil right through. Very efficient. Very good for range, payload lift, all that sort of stuff. So
2: what are they made of?
3: Mainly composites, carbon fibre, a little bit of fiberglass, a few other bits and pieces that I can't talk about. It's an interesting question because at the moment we're going through a bit of a revolution that no one else can really see, which is in materials, manufacturing materials. And we are working with a company, an international company that is building a new forms of composite that you can 3D print. And they're very, very strong as carbon fibre, but you can literally print them. And the reason why that's important is in an environment where things are changing all the time, 3D printing, you can make little changes literally every day and refine that or give it different capabilities. So the old school sort of manufacturing is under a challenge, I guess. But it's pretty exciting, the new forms of materials and processes that are now available.
2: They're not made in New Zealand.
3: Yes, they are. Yes, they are.
2: Well, yeah.
3: Yep. I can't tell you that.
2: Oh, I love how there's so many secrets here.
1: Since he presented on the Defence Review, Philip and his team have been making autonomous or unmanned air and sea craft for things like policing Pacific fisheries and for conservation purposes like monitoring rare birds. He's worked with several governments on using robotics in emergencies.
3: So that's how long I've been involved, 16 years now.

0: Bob has two eyes.
1: Yeah. Oh, cute.
0: And a rotating head.
1: Yeah. He looks a little bit like R2-D2.
0: He does a little bit. I think it's his cap. You know,
1: yes.
0: It's pretty cute.
1: In the
0: cap.
1: Two eyes.
0: In the two eyes. What Bob did, Bob was made about 5 years ago now because we couldn't find anybody else in the world manufacturing a system like this. And what he does is he's used on boats and he looks around. He's got a long vision eye and a short vision eye and he looks around and takes photos of what he sees. And he can identify different, he can firstly identify boats as opposed to water or land or houses or anything else. Then he identifies what sort of boat that is. Then he tells the pilot, the autopilot on board, what he sees. So he might say, oh, there's a yacht, stay away from that, says the autopilot, or it goes, there's a petrol tanker, stay away of that, a long way away from that. There is a fishing boat, and he'll tell the autopilot, and the autopilot will go, hold on, we're in a zone where there shouldn't be fishing boats, so my command is that I follow that fishing boat and I take photos of it. So that's what Bob does. Bob is the lookout, and a very effective one. Built a long time ago for us, and now there are companies that are starting to manufacture that at scale.
1: If you hadn't have pointed out Bob to me, I would have just walked past and said, that's a plastic bin with just bits and pieces of rubbish in it, really, that you might be throwing out.
0: You're offending Bob now.
1: Sorry, Bob.
0: So this is a submersible, that the first prototype submersible. This is now redundant, this one. This is the one that was working with our boats. The reason it's redundant is that it was really a test platform for a very similar format submersible that we have made, which has artificial muscles as a propulsion system.
1: Which kind of muscles are you talking
0: about?
1: I'm
0: talking about like
1: sea muscles.
0: Oh. Not like your muscles on your arms.
1: Okay.
0: Right. And so what it does, it's not, you'll see, if you look around, you'll see a lot of sort of copycat, trying to mimic fish, etc. But they all have mechanical or electronic controllers. Ours is electrochemical, and it operates like a flexible muscle, and that's what will be used to propel it. The reason why that's really important is, firstly, it's going to be silent. Secondly, it's going to mimic what's around in the water, so it's not going to be a threat to other sea life. And thirdly, and most importantly, it can operate in what we call object-rich environments, so it can swim through seaweeds. Now, nothing with a propeller that I know can swim through seaweeds.
1: Mm.
0: Or in an environment, say in a river or a lake, where things bang up against it, so it can survive all of that sort of thing.
1: I guess, you know, if you saw it in the water, you might think it was a shark.
0: It's funny you say that, because when we evaluated, you obviously do your hazard assessments and your risk assessments, and the thing that came out of the top, the biggest risk was either sharks or orcas being the biggest risk.
1: Because attacking it?
0: Well, if it swims like a fish and it sounds like a fish, right, it's not going to sound like a robot, it could be tasty. So, seriously, you know, it's our biggest threat.
1: How funny. But it's not, are you saying it's not in use anymore?
0: This particular one is now no longer in use, because the new one is just being finished being made. We have a project which I can't really talk about, but what it entails is, it's an international one, is constant surveillance of a harbour, right? So if we've got the boat and the submarine working together, without humans needing to be in the loop, it can go day and night all the time. So instead of putting down divers to see, we can carry out constant uncrewed surveillance of areas.
1: How much does something like this cost?
0: We expect that we can manufacture something like this around $30,000 to $40,000. We're not running around trying to make lots of money out of them. We're trying to make them affordable so they can be used, particularly in sort of environmental and humanitarian operations. So this is this thing here, this big square box, is a landing pad for a drone.
1: Mm, now, so that looks more like a drone that I would picture,
0: yep,
1: I suppose.
0: It's a custom-made quad rotor. This is a landing pad, and this landing pad actually bolts onto that boat that you saw earlier on outside.
1: Outside, yeah. And again,
0: reconnaissance.
1: What? Reconnaissance.
0: So that boat outside is sized so you can take it on another boat. Say there's a post-Category 5 cyclone, which we've attended such things. One of the best ways of getting to people is actually from the sea. So what you'd do is you'd take that boat, you'd have the aircraft on board, you'd put it in the water, the small boat would go in close to shore, the aircraft would take off and scoot along the land looking at the different villages, seeing what condition they're in. The aircraft

0: can operate without needing a human. So it talks back to the boat, and the boat goes, okay, cool, you know, I understand, here are the priorities. Aircraft comes, lands back on board, and then on it goes. The boat can then go off to another place, and it will radio back to the command ship and say, hey, well, we've investigated here. The aircraft is telling me X, Y, and Z. And then what they can do is with that particular boat is then load it with emergency supplies. So they can load it with medical or food or water, communications, and actually drive it into the beach and drop it off on a beach. Changes the whole way you do things. One of the key things about robotics that seems to get lost a lot is methodology. So like you can actually start looking at things, doing things in a different way than you have ever been able to do them before.
1: But using drones in disasters does have downsides.
0: So we work for the World Bank in post-Cyclone Pam in Vanuatu and found that the way we should do things. But what happened after that, soon after that, was an earthquake in Tibet.
2: Breaking news out of Asia, where a powerful 7.1 magnitude earthquake has killed nearly 100 people in the remote region of Tibet.
3: The Chinese Air Force launched a drone, an unmanned drone, which it flew right over the Mount Everest National Park area to try to find the cities, to try to find the villages that have been most affected.
0: Everybody ran in there with drones. Now, sounds like it would be a good idea, but no, it wasn't. And one of the sad side effects is that it showed all of the destruction of all of the temples and things and basically turned off all of the people ever visiting them. And so it had huge economic impacts. And you also had people being real cowboys going out there and recording stuff that really they should never have. So the professionalism wasn't part of it. I think that also when lives are at stake, you really want to know what you're doing. You don't want to go and play. Mm. So I think that there's a very slow movement in anything around search and rescue, etc. Of course, it's becoming mainstream. Now you see almost any search for missing people, they use a drone.
1: That brings us on our tour to an all-terrain vehicle and what it's doing inside this crowded workplace.
0: We have a pretty exciting announcement about that soon.
4: Okay.
0: We're about to work with a substantial international company on building a whole new generation of UGVs. They call them UGVs, unmanned ground vehicles.
4: Uh-huh.
0: But I can't talk about that right now.
4: But could you confirm whether that's in a defence capacity?
0: Well, I would like to think that it's actually initially for humanitarian operations.
4: That brings us to the mini grand piano here. Hello. Beautiful looking thing. And that's
0: it's
4: got a
0: beautiful.
4: Drone
0: it's a,
4: sitting on top of it.
0: It's about 140 years old, this
4: is
0: piano.
4: It?
0: It's a beautiful piano.
4: What's it doing here?
0: We're creatives. You know, people think that technical people are pretty dry and boring, but actually music is a really big part of what we do in the sense that it helps your brain go. So, you know, if the feeling is there, you can sit down and have a play.
4: Oh, well, and it helps you with your design of the next robot?
0: I'm not quite sure what it does, but it makes you feel good.
4: What do you play? What are your favourite tunes?
0: Only my own.
4: Yeah, oh, really?
0: Yeah,
4: your
0: only
4: own
0: originals.
4: Music? Oh, my goodness.
0: Okay. And people always look at my office and laugh because it looks like a recording studio.
4: It does.
1: Now to the serious stuff, drones in warfare. With a budget of somewhere between $100 and $300 million, the government is going to the market for long-range one-way strike drones and unarmed long-range uncrewed aircraft systems to do maritime surveillance. It says it wants to support local industry. Philip says there's no need to go offshore.
0: I believe all the capability is with New Zealand to be a world leaders in this realm. I really do. I've seen it. And it's not just our company. There's a whole lot of companies in New Zealand that can all be part of that. We can't manufacture huge frigates, but we can manufacture thousands of small craft. You know, the sorts of things going on in Ukraine, not only did we foresee a very long time ago, but we actually manufactured ourselves only to have people sort of shake their heads because it wasn't time for that
4: really?
0: Sort of system. Yeah, for sure.
4: Such as?
0: For sure. Well, the aircraft I just showed you, one of them is 8 years old. Another one, you know, they were operating way before the Ukrainian war.
4: Where were they operating?
0: They were operating
4: in war
0: here.
4: Zones?
0: No, just here.
4: Okay.
0: We were testing them out here and could conduct just that capability.
4: Why wouldn't you be selling them to Ukraine? Or is that philosophically...
0: No, absolutely not. In fact, some of our colleagues in the Ukraine, who are still a drone company, of course, at the beginning of the war, 5 years ago now, we offered both of our aircraft. They wanted them. What happened was that the Labour government at the time was very reticent to have what they called dual use capability. Of course, all of our craft are dual use because we want to do humanitarian and environmental operations as well as defence.
4: The Labour government wouldn't allow you
0: to... During that time, that changed, of course. I then reapproached our colleagues in the Ukraine and they essentially said to me, well, actually, our focus has now changed to actually manufacturing within our own country.
4: What's the situation in New Zealand? Are you able to even tell me whether you are... making stuff for the New Zealand Defence Force?
0: No, we're not as yet, which might be a bit of a surprise to you. What I would say is that New Zealand Defence has to be very careful with the lessons that we learn from the Ukraine. And we shouldn't just run into, manufacturing drones willy-nilly. We need to be very strategic about it. We have to understand that what's happening in the Ukraine is indicative of technology, but it's also a warning that that is a land war primarily, apart from the Black Sea.
4: Mm.
0: So let's not just import those lessons. The main lessons that we learn from Ukraine is that you need logistical certainty. That means supply. And they're very focused on building their own logistical certainty. They're even making their own motors for drones now, not just the drones. And you need to have agile response.
4: But New Zealand isn't at war and it's not going to be at war anytime soon, is our understanding. So why do we... you're giving me a look. But why do we need drones?
0: I would take issue with that. I think that New Zealand actually needs to wake up to what's going on in the world. We're very... I won't say smug, but we're very happy being down here and away from it all. But what we're not really seeing, and what the Australians are definitely seeing and waking up to, is that if we want to retain our way of life, there are growing threats. Rules-based order is very much under threat. There is some serious stuff going on, and we need to respond to that. And look, you know, people often think that that would make someone like me a warmonger. Anybody that believes that war has any positives is missing the point. There is nothing good about war, and we should be spending as much money we can on other things like health services and all the other crucial things and education, etc. But what people don't realise is that if you want to keep your way of life and you want to keep those things that we need to invest in, we need to protect them.
4: What would New Zealand Defence Force drones be used for? I mean, we know what they're used for in Ukraine, but what would they be used for by our Defence Force?
0: So, in my opinion, going out and building hundreds of little drones really may be useful for our very small Defence Force, but ultimately, how useful is it for an island nation? We certainly need to be looking at maritime capability. We need to be looking at how we operate in the Pacific region, because that's where we'll be defending ourselves, either in the Pacific region or on our shores. I do have thoughts about how we can do that, strategies of how we can do that, talking again about methodology of using robots rather than copying what's going on. A real mistake would be to try and copy what's going on in the Ukraine. It's not about that. It's about building capability that's highly agile and able to innovate and respond very quickly and iterate different systems as quickly as you can.
1: That's it for today. Thanks to Philip Solaris. The Detail is a newsroom production supported by RNZ and New Zealand On Air. This podcast was produced by Gwen McClure and engineered by Ben Pearce. I'm Sharon Brett Kelly. Ka kite.

0: RNZ News at 11. Kia ora, good morning. I'm Alison Leonard. Health New Zealand says there's no ongoing risk to the wider public from the death of a young adult in Waikato from meningococcal disease. National Public Health Service Clinical Director of Protection, Susan Jack, says the biggest risk is for the close contacts of anyone infected.
1: Meningococcal disease is actually quite hard to catch. You need to have close, intimate and prolonged contact with someone, and even then the risk is relatively low. So we have found all the close contact and offered appropriate treatment. So the wider community do not need to be concerned.
0: Dr. Jack says symptoms to look for are a stiff neck, an altered mental state and a rapid deterioration. The meningococcal B vaccine is free for many New Zealanders, including all of those under five. The Green Party wants the government to back its crackdown on the supermarket duopoly by supporting its members' bill before Parliament rises for the election. The bill seeks to ban supermarkets from charging prices that are excessive relative to the cost of supplying products, plus a fair margin. Green Party co-leader Chloe Schwalbrick says New Zealanders pay too much for their groceries, while supermarket profits exceed $1 million a day. Chloe Schwalbrick wants the Prime Minister and the wider coalition to use Parliament's remaining time to do something practical to lower the cost of living. The Prime Minister is defending fast-track legislation amid criticism from councils. The mayors of Auckland and Queenstown have called for a pause on fast-tracking greenfield housing developments. On Friday, the government adjusted the policy to let councils recover more costs from developers. But Christopher Luxon says the fast-track policy has been broadly successful. He says 8 renewable energy projects have been successfully fast-tracked. Mr. Luxon says the legislation means things that had been moving too slowly have been able to get done. A 23-year-old arrested after a mass stabbing in Hamilton is facing charges including attempted murder. 4 people were wounded in the suburb of Maidor on Saturday night. Police say one victim remains in hospital in a stable condition and the 3 others have been discharged. A man is due in the Hamilton District Court today charged with aggravated burglary, 2 counts of wounding with intent and attempted murder. Engineers say extra online controls are getting in the way of a vital update of the main house building standard. The standard is 15 years old and needs significant change. Engineers are meant to be giving feedback on the draft, but Standards New Zealand says it has limited the way it can be viewed to protect its intellectual property and prevent misuse. Engineering New Zealand's chief executive, Richard Templer, says that is making it harder for small firms to have input.
2: It'll take them too long and they'll find it too frustrating. So you won't get the volume of feedback, but you'll still get very good quality feedback.
0: Richard Templer says he understands the risk that the draft could be harvested by AI as part of the reason Standards NZ is doing this, although it says that is not a driver. A report has found 2/3 of New Zealanders with an intellectual disability can't find work despite many wanting a job. The research was done by IHC using data from the Household Labour Force Survey as well as its own interviews. IHC senior advocate Shara Turner told 9 to Noon 67% of people with intellectual disabilities say they aren't in the workforce. That's compared to 16% for the rest of the population. And Ms. Turner says 60% of workers with intellectual disabilities are paid below the minimum wage. The employment court hearing involving former TVNZ breakfast host Kamal Santamaria and the state-owned broadcaster has been adjourned. The hearing had been set to begin today. The adjournment follows a late bid by TVNZ for a widespread suppression order of its news staff, which failed. Kamal Santamaria also requested an internal TVNZ report into its recruitment policy, which the court ruled should be released. He quit breakfast in 2022 after 32 days on air amid accusations of inappropriate behaviour. Both he and TVNZ are accusing each other of breaching a signed settlement after his departure. And that's the news.
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4: Chris Peake was the only person to challenge for the leadership. He was working for himself.
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0: Back with Catherine Ryan and 9 to Noon in just a moment. First though, here's your short forecast from Met Service until midnight for Northland. Showers clearing and becoming fine today. Auckland, Coromandel and Bay of Plenty, also Waikato to Taumarunui and Taupō, remaining cloud and showers clearing and becoming fine. Taranaki to Kapiti, cloudy periods, isolated showers inland, mainly this afternoon. Gisborne to Wairarapa, also Taihape and Wellington, showers clearing from Wellington this afternoon. Marlborough, Nelson and Buller to Westland, mainly fine. Canterbury and Otago, excluding Clutha, fine, but showers developing in Otago this afternoon, spreading north into Canterbury this evening. Fiordland, Southland and Clutha, occasional showers becoming more frequent this evening. And the Chatham Islands, occasional showers clearing this evening. RNZ National, it is 11:06.
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8: Our political commentators are sitting with me in the studio. We're going to try and make sense of some of what's occurred over the last week or so. About 11:30, he founded an immensely successful company and brand in New Zealand, Icebreaker. Jeremy Mooney sold that one back in 2018 and 2 years later launched a pet food business. It has now, for the first time, expanded into Canada. It is exporting also to the US and Australia. We'll find out how products like this, higher quality, higher nutrition and presumably higher price point products are faring in a cost of living situation that we're in. Liz Moncrief is in later. She's from the New Zealand Planning Institute and she's looking at the planning bill, which is one half of the RMA reforms currently underway, what it will mean for development in urban areas. I'd be interested in her take on the issues being raised out of Queenstown and elsewhere on the impact of Fast Track as it's being applied to housing developments as well. Just a few listening, guys. All right, let's welcome our political commentators, Neil Jones and Andrew Cattells. Good morning to you.
9: Good morning.
8: Neil was Chief of Staff to the Labour leader, Linda?
9: Jacinda. We had a few leaders, but not that many.
8: Jacinda, more on that in a moment. Labour leader Jacinda Ardern, prior to that, was Chief of Staff to Andrew Little. He's the Director of Public Affairs firm Capital. Andrew was the ACT Party's Chief of Staff from 2020 to 2025. He's worked as an advisor to the National Party, currently Head of Government Relations for Sherson Willis. Still, I think, Andrew?
9: Yeah. Yes.
8: Okay, thank you. Welcome both. All right. I described it. I was off last week on annual leave, so was joining everyone else and refreshing at the rate of knots on Wednesday and listening in to the commentary that was happening. It feels like a kind of fever dream now. I'm sure it does for some of the protagonists in the National Party as well. I want to move forward and look at what this means now for the Prime Minister doing a round of media this morning and for, you know, Erica Stanford explaining a lot about her airport movements, etc. But just succinctly, what do you think happened last week?
9: The National Party, I think, looked at having a very unpopular leader who is, according to the latest Taxpayers Union Courier poll, his favourability, his rating is about minus 19, saw a series of gaffes and thought our unpopular leader is going to drag us even further down in the campaign. We have to move on him. I think they managed to end up with the worst of all possible worlds, which is that the reason you don't have a leadership change 80-odd days from the election is that it might make you look untidy, divided, unable to manage yourselves or the country. And they've managed to pay that price without actually having the benefit of changing your leader, having a reset, getting a bump. So I think they, you know, Labour people I know were all cheering when Luxon held on mortally wounded. Their nightmare was a new leader for National, giving them a chance to reset. I think the winners of last week were Christopher Luxon, the Labour Party, New Zealand First, ACT, the Greens, the Opportunity Party. The losers were probably the National Party caucus, particularly those whose seats are at risk.
8: How do they end up having a second leadership vote, second potential third? Oh, it might be on leadership change and flub it. Andrew, what happened?
10: Well, I think, as Neil points out, the proximate drivers were the series of missteps from Luxon over a period of a couple of weeks. How did they flub it? Well, you know, it seems that potential challengers, their potential supporters, probably lost their nerves as the meeting approached, or maybe even in the meeting itself. Chris Penk is a smart, rational guy, and he's probably not launching a leadership bid for himself, and he's probably only going to go over the top if he knows that there are potential challengers coming in behind him that might have a majority. So how did they flub it? Well, that's probably for someone to write a book about.
8: Essentially, anyone who was thinking about doing it, whether they had asked someone to act for them or not, anyone who was thinking about doing it were the opportunity to come up in that meeting. In other words, were he to lose a confidence vote, got cold feet themselves, or knew they didn't have the numbers because others had got cold feet.
9: I think one thing Luxon did do well was that when it was rumbled by Thomas Cochran and the Herald that there were phone calls happening about a change.
8: So this is Monday.
9: This is Monday night. By Tuesday, it started to get a bit of media heat, and Luxon used his position as PM to decide to have the battle on his own terms.
8: He got in quicker again.
9: So he called them all to Wellington and was able to cut it off before they could organise properly.
8: It's the second time this has happened. Yeah. So does this come back to the core issue that National can't decide on a single alternative, and neither can those who fancy themselves in his role? They cannot settle on a single individual and sort it before they get rumbled.
9: Yes. I mean, ultimately, I think if we were honest, most of the National Party caucus would rather Christopher Luxon was not leader, but they cannot decide an alternative. There are differences within National around, you know, one of the challenges they have is most of the caucus is conservative politically. The most effective senior MPs are Liberals, like Nicola Willis, Erica Stanford, Chris Bishop.
8: Has to be Auckland-based, can't have
9: Wellington-based. Yep, there's Auckland and Wellington, okay. So there's all these combinations.
8: And there's a lot of ambition. Okay, next question. We started hearing about possible combinations, and again, I know from covering this, and this is always the difficulty that you have as a journalist, when you've got six or seven people telling you it's on and people want change, that's nowhere near a majority, right? There's all the, but it's not insignificant if six or seven or eight or ten people are talking like that or on and on. So you're tracking what's happening and trying to see whether or not their disparate groupings or pairings can get their act together and get a majority. It's always a mucky business. The pairings that we were hearing about, there seems to be one key player in this. I'm doing this entirely from a distance, haven't talked to anybody in the action. Mark Mitchell was being talked about at one stage as a deputy, and Bishop going to finance Stanford, very tidy little package there. Mitchell made it very clear he spent the night before this vote with the Prime Minister. How key a player is he in sinking this thing as opposed to it taking off?
9: Well, one would assume critical, because that was about the period where it sounded like Mitchell was part of a leadership change was the period where it looked like Luxon was sunk. When it became clear he was behind Luxon was when the numbers seemed to change and the mood seemed to shift and the betting markets seemed to shift. So one would assume Mitchell's backing of Luxon was critical. It has been noted he's worked as a, you know, doing mercenary security forces in war zones in the Middle East, so he's probably well equipped for this kind of thing. But look, I do think one thing worth noting is that the sort of what they call the lone gunman theory around Chris Penk is somewhat ridiculous. I've, you know, spent some time in the Labour Party when there were a bunch of coups going on, so I've seen a few of these up close, and if it was just Chris Penk somehow lost his mind momentarily, Luxon would have just basically called him in and said, I figured out you're up to mischief, I'm stripping you of your portfolios, you're sacked, and that would have been the end of it. We're being asked to believe that Chris Penk alone did this, that journalists somehow hallucinated all these calls they were getting from other MPs, that senior and junior MPs refusing to express confidence in Luxon was just, you know, a thing that happens, including the Erica Stanford airport run, and that the PM would call an emergency caucus meeting the next morning about one guy that's been 3 hours discussing it, come out ashen-faced. It just doesn't stack up, and okay. I think people can see that, and that's the challenge they're going to have going forward.
8: Which brings me to now, and Luxon actually, I didn't hear because I had other things to do this morning, but I saw some of the quotes coming out of his round of morning media. Actually, Andrew, he seems to be faring about as well as you can, saying this was all about me needing to improve my communications and blah, blah, blah, blah, blah, and basically asking one interviewer for some help with that. Mm. He sacks Penk. People fairly ask, if you sack him, why don't you sack the others who were anywhere near this? He can't, because those mooted to be anywhere near this are among his most competent and senior ministers.
10: Yeah, and I think sacking them, you know, would be an admission that this went much wider than just Penk. And as you say, Bishop and Stanford are two of his more competent ministers. And so we're sort of going through this charade where, and he'll repeat his lines until he's red in the face, until journalists figure that there's another story somewhere else that they need to chase. So we're going to go through this for the next week or so, and you know we're being asked to believe that it was only Penk, but I'm not sure anyone believes that.
9: I think poor old Chris Penk's been publicly crucified to absolve others of their sins,
8: and he's accepted that.
9: Yeah.
8: And a lot I've seen a lot of people saying he didn't have to leave; he could have stayed and sort of resurrected himself under a future leader. Yeah. But I think it would be harder, perhaps, for him more than anyone else to keep up any charade. Would that be fair, under questioning?
9: Quite possibly. I mean, I don't think he'd want to spend his time in Parliament under pressure, but he could have taken a few weeks off to lick his wounds, come back. He's widely liked, widely viewed as a competent minister. You know, people like Judith Collins and others have been involved in leadership challenges and so forth and come out the other side. I think if I was Penk, I'd have bet on myself to outlast Luxon. I mean, he may not be PM in 80-odd days. Even if he wins the election, he probably won't see out the term. So I would have thought if you're Chris Penk, you bet yourself to outlast Luxon and get rehabilitated.
8: Yeah, that's perhaps where the personalities and the characters get really interesting in all this. All right, so National now has to carry on repeating the same lines. We're all united, we're all focused on winning the election, we're all focused on getting New Zealand back on track or whatever the latest, whatever it is. Something else is happening alongside this, which is a reshaping of at this point anyway, the potential coalition options. And this has come now from almost a full round of polls showing opportunity either at or comfortably above the 5%. Now that can change. It can dissipate as quickly as it blew up. Or it can be read as a significant indicator of people's dissatisfaction with a lot of other parties, and it could yet build on itself. Have they got over the first hurdle, which is the credibility issue of getting in the first place, making history by doing so, and people's fears of a wasted vote? Have they got over that hurdle, and is that significant?
10: Yeah, I think they're consistently polling over 5% now, and so I think the fear of casting a vote for a party that might be a wasted vote is probably cleared now. Absolutely, yeah.
9: Yeah, I think so. And actually, Luxon ruling them out, which I think made some sense from a centre-right perspective at the time, has probably just acted to give centre-left voters an assurance that they won't be putting a right-wing government back in charge if they vote opportunity.
8: Well, so it's actually a potential threat to Labour's vote, an indication of which came up in one poll but not in subsequent polls. But that is the risk, isn't it?
9: Yeah,
8: the risk to Labour.
9: Yeah, and I think what you're seeing with opportunity is both Labour and National, their combined vote is at a historic low. I think people around the world and in New Zealand as well are frustrated with the state of the economy, the state of politics, and they want to see things done differently.
8: And yeah, we've seen that in the rise in the polls for all the other smaller parties. Never in MMP's history have so many smaller parties been comfortably above the 5% threshold than now. So that protest vote's already in action, Andrew. Mm. Why is this party picking up numbers?
10: Well, you know, fresh faces, fresh ideas, fresh policies.
8: Less aggression?
10: Yeah, probably less aggression,
8: There's
10: I think.
8: There's been a bit of aggression in some of the communications of some of our political leaders of late.
10: Yeah, I think there's a distaste for politics as usual. And for the current players, so I think there's a combination of, you know, let's give these guys a go because they're fresh outsiders, they look constructive, they look positive. I think there's probably a hunger for that style of politics.
9: Yeah, I think they're very much running on the idea of being the antidote to a broken political system, and the sort of voters they're attracting are people who might think they voted National in the past but they don't like it being a bit reactionary with the culture wars. They might have voted Labour in the past but they feel they're a bit, you know, their disciplined campaign might seem a bit uninspiring. And so it's that kind of view that we if only politicians would stop bickering amongst themselves and just do what's obvious and sensible. And, you know, I think there is a potential tension coming for the Opportunity Party, which is their positioning is very centrist. But if you look at their policies, it's just their usual stack of centre-left policies. They could fit very comfortably, in fact, imperceptibly, into a Labour-Green government on every single issue, social or economic. It's a very standard centre-left platform. So I think
8: does that necessarily does it necessarily hurt them? Does it necessarily hurt them to be perceived as the centre-left party? In fact, does it hurt, risk hurting Labour and potentially the Greens more?
9: I think strangely, like their positioning has been, you know, quite exceptional, because there was a Talbot Mills poll came out recently, which I've got the figures here, showed that only 24% said they were left wing, 12% thought right wing, 20% said neither, 38% were unsure. So people don't really know where they sit. So I think they're able to harness that anti-politics, anti-establishment positioning, while also assuring centre-left voters that they're not going to betray them. So I think it's working for them quite well.
8: What is...
9: But it's that at some point that's going to come to... The tension's going to come
8: so
9: to
8: this, heads. So this is where we get to the crux of a number of issues, which is the real testing, if we ever get to it anymore. The real testing of the details of parties' platforms and how they will work and how they perform under pressure. In the mainstream media anyway, there are fewer and fewer of those opportunities, and fewer of them are taken up by the politicians who prefer to speak directly to their own base, right? Various ways. Where are they most going to get tested, Andrew, and what are the biggest tests going to be?
10: Opportunity.
8: Uh-huh.
10: Yeah, I think once you, you know, all of the attention has been on the land value tax and the UBI. I think once you start scratching the surface, as Neil said, there's a mixture of sort of the more centrist moderate policies, but once you dig a bit deeper, there's a lot of stuff that's even to the left of Labour, you know, making all public transport free, raising the age of the, you know, the youth court age.
8: Is that going to put off people who are thinking about them, or is it going to put off people who are never going to vote for them, some of that stuff?
10: Well, I think, as Neil says, it just introduces sort of a contradiction and a tension. And I think once that scrutiny comes, the strategic, they lose that sort of strategic ambiguity and the sort of the facade that they could go with either side.
8: Although they've been pretty smart in saying we may well sit on the crossbenches, yeah. Right? Okay, let's park it. Let's say that either they make it or they fall just short, because polling going back quite a way now indicates one or other of those things are going to happen. How have they changed the potential election outcome and coalition options for both sides? And let's bear in mind what Te Pāti Māori has just done this weekend, which is say, we are going to focus on a candidate-only strategy. We're not asking for your party vote in the Māori seat. You can vote for Labour, you can vote for the Greens, you can vote for whomever, and we'll maximise the number of Māori MPs. Second, that would enlarge the overhang. So bearing in mind the fact that we might have a big overhang, or not, we might have an overhang of a size. What's happened to the potential coalition options as things are beginning to shape up?
9: Well, I think if Opportunity was given an option, they would prefer to go with Labour and the Greens. It's a much easier fit with their policy platform. I think for Labour, although there is a challenge to their own vote from the rise of Opportunity, it's actually advantageous for Chris Hipkins trying to win this election. The nightmare scenario for Chris Hipkins was spending the entire election campaign explaining the latest outrageous stunt by Te Pāti Māori. And I think now he can say, well, actually, I've got lots of options. So I think that removes one of National's major attacks on Hipkins. And actually, if Opportunity gets over 5%, it is much harder for National form of government. If they get under 5%, it's much harder for Labour. So I think you're probably going to have people on the left, if Opportunity looks like it won't get across the line, voting to boost them up.
8: How do you see it, Andrew?
10: Yeah, no, I think that's right. I mean, I find it very difficult to believe that Opportunity would feel comfortable in a centre-right government. You know, I think there's probably enough overlap between Opportunity and National to get a deal done, but I think could Opportunity accept the demands that ACT and or New Zealand First would try to secure as part of a second term? probably not. I think a lot of that would make them feel pretty uncomfortable.
9: The one interesting result we might have is if the centre-right has a very good campaign, you could see a world where Luxon doesn't need opportunity, but if they get in, brings them in anyway, in order to offset some of the power of Acting New Zealand First.
8: We've seen this previously. It was Clark was very good at this in Key also, because you're supposed to pass legislation. That's why we put you there, right? I think people forget about that sometimes because it whizzes through so quickly without select committees and so forth these days, under urgency quite often. But it gives you choice when you're wanting to pass legislation as to who you can rely on for it.
9: Not just that as well. It also means if you don't need, say, Winston Peters' votes, then, you know, you don't have to bow down to him every time he does something outrageous.
8: What are you making of how New Zealand First and other parties will respond to this potential shift? Look, it's one round of polls. As we said, it's a long way to go. Any which way can happen. But will it be perhaps sobering? Will any rethink? Some will go on the attack. I think ACT's leaders already said, look, you know, they're kind of, it's a word you're not allowed to use in Parliament, they're being hypocritical in terms of talking about fundraising limits, and then they've got some pretty well-heeled donations coming in. This is opportunity themselves this time. Their leader spoke to that yesterday on TV. But how do you think other parties will respond? Will some go on the attack? Will some soften their stance, e.g. PM Luxon? How do you see it?
10: I think it's probably intuitive for most leaders to go on the attack. You know, if I was providing advice, I would say that to the extent that you can, ignore them, because attacking them will just give them oxygen. You know, I think the more they rise and the more coverage they get, leaders will need to react, but beyond simply reacting, I would try to give them as little oxygen as possible.
8: Let's park them, because the other issue here, one of my questions to you was, what is driving their rise? Yes, there's a frustration with status quo politics. We've seen that right across the board with all the smaller parties, including the ones in Parliament, rising. But is there anything of late that parties are going to rethink in terms of their own approach?
9: I just think it is frustration with the major parties displays itself differently across different voter segments. Some on the left get frustrated and want to have more wealth taxes and more radical action on climate change. Some on the right get increasingly reactionary, and you see the polarisation.
8: That's what I'm getting at. Is that the right approach for the likes of New Zealand First? Will they double down on some of the recent statements? Or will they see this as a warning sign?
9: I don't think opportunity is playing in the same pool as
8: opportunity.
9: No, I don't
8: think they are.
9: I think
8: either.
9: New Zealand First opportunity in the same pool. Opportunity is that kind of LinkedIn posting kind of cohort. But I think with New Zealand First, sorry, I didn't mean that to be as brutal as it sounded. New Zealand First, I think has had a bit of a strategic... I think New Zealand First has made some strategic missteps, which is that they've always had this tension to balance between that newer, more fringe voter base who are concerned about vaccines and the World Health Organization and trans people in bathrooms and things, and also that more mainstream New Zealand vote that was coming in that liked the economic populism, that liked Winston sort of keeping them honest, inverted commas. And I think what we've seen, particularly the butter chicken tsunami comment and the go back to your own country to a Chinese-born MP, I think those sorts of comments were missteps and make middle New Zealand just go, actually, you know what, I don't want any part of that. And so you've seen New Zealand First, Talbot Mills had them at 15% at one point this year. They look like they might be heading towards 20. Now they're polling 10 or even below in some polls. So I think they've probably leaned too far into the fringe and given up some of that mainstream vote.
8: Well, also, I'm curious as to how people are looking at overall government's overall coalition makeup. And this is where National particularly still may have a problem as well. If they are being impacted by some of this and by the worried well, shall we say. Where are we at? August... How many more sitting weeks? Another full round, at least. Five. Hell of a long way to go.
9: Yeah.
8: We had a bit of drama last week. What are the other things you're looking for as we get into the really serious business in another month or two?
10: I think, as we've talked about, there's going to be a great deal more scrutiny come on opportunity. I think some of that shine will start to come off. They'll probably come back in the polls a little bit. but I think they'll still scrape through. And as Neil said, I think if they get in, that's probably going to tip the balance towards Labor. You know, I think in terms of ACT strategy, you're probably not going to see too many surprises. I think David's probably resolved to run a really positive, constructive, effective campaign. He's really gotten into that that channel since becoming DPM. I think in the first half of the term, there was a lot of combativeness inside the coalition, and I think he's sort of vowing to run quite a positive, constructive, effective campaign. The problem is versus New Zealand First and National, that's not necessarily going to get a lot of cut through. But he is an effective campaigner, and so we'll see how that goes.
9: Yeah, look, I think Andrew's broadly right. In terms of Labor, I would hope we're going to see a bit of hope and vision. I think the next period for Labor, they can't just be, you know, they've run a very disciplined campaign so far, and they're doing far better than they should be at this point in the cycle historically. But I think to get across the line, they're going to have to show New Zealanders that there is something to hope for with the Labor government, that there is a way to be better for this country, and that they have a kind of a vision and a plan to get there. And I think that bit's been missing so far.
8: Quite sort of remarkable looking sort of sweep at the moment across the field, just thinking under that entire history of MMP. And let's see how it breaks over the next few weeks. Appreciate your time. Thank you, Andrew Cattells and Neil Jones. 28 and a half minutes to 12.
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0: Falls in fuel prices have helped to keep a lid on household costs and a partial measure of inflation. The Prime Minister is defending fast-track legislation amid criticism from councils, describing it as broadly successful. A report has found two-thirds of New Zealanders with an intellectual disability can't find work. A 23-year-old arrested after a mass stabbing in Hamilton is facing charges, including attempted murder. And police plan to do a post-mortem examination tomorrow on a body found in a car fire in Waitomo yesterday. Our next bulletin is at midday.
3: Every time you hear these horns, it's the panel.
11: That road's public property. It's not your private property.
12: 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But, you know, a lot of us have been here, you know, some of them have been here over 30 years.
11: So what?
3: The experts, the opinions.
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8: It is 27 minutes to 12. You're listening to 9 to Noon with Catherine Ryan on RNZ National. Well, Jeremy Moon didn't know much about the pet food business when he launched one in 2020, except being a dog and cat lover. The founder of the merino apparel business Icebreaker sold that company in 2018 and then launched Animals Like Us alongside former Icebreaker creative director Rob Acton and agriculture industry leader Craig Hickson. The brand this year made it onto the shelves in value stores across Canada. It's the first major retail market outside of Australasia and US for the company. Jeremy Moon, good morning.
14: Hi, Catherine.
8: So what is happening this year with your latest expansion?
14: Yeah, well, you kind of think merino underwear, you know, freeze-dried liver, what's the link? but I had a couple of years off and got bored after Icebreaker. Unfortunately, Rob Acton, who's their CEO, had been in traveling around the world working with Craig Hickson on meat products. And it was the pet industry that really grabbed our attention internationally, and Rob and I, you know, have a great love of dogs. I've got two and Rob has three, and we thought, man, it'd be fun to learn about this industry. And the idea was pretty much, how do you apply the same Icebreaker type model? How do you take a natural product from New Zealand, find some new technology, create something completely new, build it in New Zealand and Australia, and then selectively build international markets. So it's kind of really fun having a second bite of a slightly different but equally tasty cherry.
8: What was the point of difference? What were you thinking about from research in terms of bringing new products to market?
14: Well, I guess the first thing was what we were doing with our own. It's actually really fun when you don't know much about an industry, because I found myself going in with absolutely wide open eyes and asking the most basic questions. And then you kind of basically trying to learn everything you can from a very low knowledge base, apart from as a consumer. And as a consumer, what I was doing was trying to make my food for my dogs more interesting. So I was taking, you know, kibble that you'd get from pet store or from a supermarket, and I was mixing in different cooked vegetables and raw meat and cooked meat and different things like that. And Rob was doing exactly the same. And we were both kind of hacking our food. And we realized that we were trying to make it more healthy and more interesting. And we thought, wow, wouldn't it be cool if we could do this for our consumers, make it look visually different and nutritionally completely different? Because what we noticed was the health of both our dogs started increasing dramatically when we started increasing their protein levels and adding more raw food, mixing it in. But the problem was, it was pretty messy and not very nice, and no one was happy about having kind of bloody meat in the kitchen. So the concept was, how do you add raw food in a really easy way to increase the nutrition and the protein levels for dogs? And the way we found to do that was to freeze dry it. I don't know if you've ever had one of those camping meals where you suddenly get, you know, a nice lamb stew or something after you've added water. It's exactly the same for dog food. So that's the technology that we discovered and applied. And then actually the other thing was that, man, there was so much, like the most nutritious part of the animal wasn't, you know, a beautiful fillet steak. It's the livers and the hearts and the kidneys. And that's what we use as our main supplement. All the great nutritious stuff that humans don't really eat, but dogs absolutely love.
8: So freeze dry, and the concept of raw foods in there, yeah, as well.
14: And the concept of using organs, because when we did research right back, you know, dogs used to be wolves effectively. The DNA is about 99.6%. And the first thing, if you were a wolf, you wouldn't sit there chewing on an old leg. You'd rip in before your mates got there. You'd eat the heart and the liver and the kidney and the highest bioavailable, highest nutrition stuff. So when we started feeding our dogs organ meat, wow, it was like they were kind of triggered. And we found exactly the same thing when we started doing our tests with other dogs, and when we started working with Massey University doing our formulations and working with vets. So it was kind of just a series of discoveries, all built around this question: how do you really increase the nutrition of the dog food that's out there and still make it affordable and easy for people?
8: I want to come back to the affordable in a minute, but let's talk about building the export markets. Were you producing both in Australia and New Zealand? When did exporting get underway? How early in the piece?
14: Yeah, so we produce everything in Hawke's Bay, and it's all New Zealand raw material. So chicken, beef, liver, some fish, and, you know, lamb, and the organs. And then that's made in Hawke's Bay. And we export originally to, actually our first customer was Foodstuffs, New World. And we said to them, hey, these brands you've got, they're 20 years old. This is more expensive, but there's a customer for it. And they were a pioneer customer, and we proved the point, because everyone's, you know, there's a whole, all these different categories in supermarkets now. You can buy expensive olive oil and nice wine and all kinds of different things, but they're still selling the same pet food they're selling 20 years ago, and the consumer had moved on. So we started in New Zealand with all the pet stores like Pet Stocks and Animates and Woolworths, you know, then Countdown supported us, and Foodstuffs built that, went into Australia. That was harder, but Woolworths was a foundation customer. Coles saw what happened. So we've got almost getting close to, 1,500 odd stores across New Zealand, Australia. And you need that to kind of make all the learning that you need when you're building a team and learning a new industry and creating new products. So that's our supply chain. And then we started in the US a few years ago, made a few missteps, and then we've suddenly really started firing with the same strategy in the US. We've just got into a new grocery store, which has got 500 doors, and another one with 300 doors, and then you start kind of clicking on the same strategy. And in Canada, we've got a large chain we've just clicked in. So I guess you kind of, it's taken us 4 or 5 years to build the fundamentals, like it did with Icebreaker. And now we're just very systematically and cautiously expanding. And that's the really fun bit.
8: Canada is the latest, though, I think. And there's a good few locations there, right?
14: That's right. Yeah, 450 in Canada. With Icebreaker, we found Canada easier to start exporting to than the US. The US is huge, but it's incredibly competitive. And Canadians have a easier and more open mind. And also with the stuff that's been going down between the US and Canada, a lot of their customers were becoming less interested in US made products and a lot more interested in other products.
8: Sell me some stuff from Lysol New Zealand. Indeed. Let's talk about the
14: product. Yeah, that's right. Hey, we can solve that for you. Yeah.
8: Let's talk about the price point, because one imagines it's significantly higher than something certainly you're going to buy off a supermarket shelf these days, perhaps, or perhaps from your animal supplies company. How is that faring in the cost of living situation where a lot of people are pulling in their haunches on what they spend on their own food, let alone their pets' food, perhaps more on their own food than their pets' food? But are you noticing an impact from this fairly prolonged, you know, tight cost of living situation in many markets?
14: We're not, because the people that we are selling to care about their pets so much. They're prepared to make trade-offs often, because it costs about $25-$30 for a typical dog and, you know, $15-$20 for a typical cat per week. So that's a lot of money for a lot of people, but also it's roughly twice what it costs a very basic product, but it's cheaper than the ultra-premium products. So it's kind of a middle pack, but I think it's good value, because there's a dramatic increase in nutrition that you get for your kind of $3 or $4 a day. And also, genuinely, I know I sort of seen it with our border collie, who's 16 and a quarter, you get a healthier dog. And anecdotally, I can't prove it yet, but my goal is that there's less trips to the vet, because the dogs just stay in such good condition from having a really, really high level of nutrition in their diet.
8: Where are you at now at this stage of your business career, Jeremy? It was a very, very successful startup. Icebreaker went on to be an iconic New Zealand company that you sold. And now you've got a second, you know, business doing well as well. Where would you say you are at in terms of the trajectory of your career? Are there more businesses that you have in mind to launch? Is there anything else that you're thinking of doing with what you've learned over these years?
14: Well, thanks for that, because it's quite fun to reflect on what the hell you're actually doing sometimes. So I guess with Icebreaker, I was the CEO. I was going absolutely, you know, full on the whole time. So I said, I'm never doing that again. So I've been, you know, working alongside Rob Acton. He's our CEO. He's doing the hard yards. He's a hugely gifted guy, and I'm doing my very best to teach him everything I know, and also to avoid as many of the mistakes that I made at Icebreaker as possible. So it's really, really fun being in a chair role, being in a mentoring role, and I do that with a number of New Zealand businesses that I care deeply about. For example, my wife has a beautiful business called Nodi Rugs, and that uses wool into carpets and rugs, etc. So I really love the idea of adding value to New Zealand products. And there's other businesses that I'm interested in. But what I know is that entrepreneurs like myself are chronic builders, and they love a challenge. And when they

0: know, you've got to make a profit. You know, money is the life of, you know, it's like the blood in the body. A business has to be profitable. But successful people I know aren't doing it for their money. They're doing it because they really love building things. They really care about what they're doing. And that there's no way I'd be doing this. I'd be, you know, fishing unless I hadn't found something that I really, really care about.
1: Good to talk. Thank you, Jeremy Moon. The business is Animals Like Us. It's just expanded into stores across Canada this year. It's about 6 years old now. It has a base in Australasia and also exports to the US. 14 minutes to midday it is. You are listening to 9 to Noon. Well, urban issues now. Liz Moncrief is with us, Chief Advocacy Officer at the New Zealand Planning Institute. And this week she's looking at the Planning Bill, one of the two RMA reform pieces of legislation, and what it needs for development, means for development in urban areas. It could be easier to get work done without a resource consent, but perhaps people affected by development won't be able to raise concerns anymore. Good morning to you.
2: Morena, Catherine.
1: Catch us up on what changes the planning bill will bring.
2: Yeah, well, first of all, the things I'm going to talk about today, they're based on the select committee that have finally reported back.
1: Many changes?
2: Quite a few. Some
1: technical, smaller technical things that matter, or anything more?
2: Both.
1: Okay.
2: Both. some would say that, surprisingly, things have gone backwards from a select committee process, which can be a bit disappointing. But there are still quite a lot of things in the smaller technical space which are helpful. So a real mix of response from the submissions overall. The thing I thought I'd pick up on today, though, is getting down to brass tacks in terms of what will it mean for your average sort of small land use development in an urban area. So one of the big changes the planning bill brought in was to actually specifically exclude some types of effects of development from even being in consideration. So things like the layout of a building, the internal layout, so any councils that have rules relating to minimum apartment sizes, they're gone. Also the external layout of buildings on a site, and that can be really important, particularly for more intensified developments, so multi-units, apartments, how they're laid out on a site and still being able to consider privacy effects or access to daylight and sunlight. A couple of the other things that are out of scope will be the types of residents that can be housed in a development. So often there'll be concerns from neighbours usually around a social housing kind of development and the type of people living there, or people with other sort of strong health needs, etc. Supervised care homes can often get concerns about those things. That's out of scope, probably a good thing from our perspective. Explicitly taking out of scope activities related to trade competition. So we often hear about one supermarket trying to using the planning system to stop another supermarket. That's always been out of scope, but they're just making it really clear it's still out of scope.
1: That was land banking was the big issue over there.
2: Exactly.
1: This related to land banking. You cannot.
2: And then another one, which has sort of been in case law, you couldn't really protect views from private property. They're just making it really clear that's out of scope in the new legislation as well.
1: Can I ask a question?
2: Yes.
1: Do these changes, or indeed things like the medium density rules that the government brought in, override private caveats that have been in place in developments?
2: No, they don't.
1: So, and so the private caveat law, the laws...
2: Covenants
1: are the words I'm after.
2: Yeah.
1: That say you can only have this height, you can only have this, you can't do that, you have to have your fence here. They are preeminent no matter what changes ministers make in legislation.
2: Yes.
1: Interesting. Carry on, please.
2: We can come back to that if you like. But this... Those things I just talked about, when the law gets enacted, I'm assuming it will get enacted in the next 6 weeks, they will start to have impact on development proposals about 4 weeks after that. So mid-October start to take effect.
1: I mean, in effect now, you'd be anticipating it, would you not?
2: Yeah,
1: absolutely. Unless you're going to build very quickly.
2: Absolutely, yeah.
1: Another question. If you do begin a new initiative now, do you inherit the law change? You can't get in ahead of the law
2: change.
1: No,
2: okay. You

0: got to wait. So yeah. There'll be a lot of people out there just probably just thinking, I might see. Just wait.
1: Okay.
0: And then I just want to add in another couple of things which are really significant, but they will take another 3 to 4 years to have effect based on the law as we know it at the moment. So one of them is effectively visual effects, all visual effects of a development, a building, a cell tower, something else that out of scope cannot be considered. And I think that's one of the big things that particularly people in communities will be quite shocked about. And then lastly, landscape effects. Unless the landscape is really super significant, that also won't be able to be considered in the future.
1: Another question, again, where this overlaps is, and we had this in the Berrinport floods in Wellington, where someone has landscaped or done something on their property and it's affected the water flow onto your property in heavy rain. That's one that might get interesting down the track.
0: Well, it might get interesting. I mean, as I understand the law, you could still do landscaping, either to make your house more beautiful or settle into the site, and to manage other sorts of effects like flooding.
1: Yeah, but equally, can you say my neighbour's landscaping has now put me in the firing line in heavy rain?
0: I'm not sure that's what this is about. We're talking about like large scale landscapes, like what's around Queenstown.
1: Yeah,
0: iconic.
1: Okay.
0: Yeah.
1: So. Okay. Next question has just slipped out of my brain. So give me 1 second. Yes, here it is. Things that are notified or non-notified. What's going to happen to the number of developments that end up needing resource consent and or needing to notify nearby neighbours of them?
0: Yeah.
1: How is this going to change with this bill?
0: So a couple of things. So the first thing is I think there'll just be fewer things that the council's able to consider, so fewer things that potentially might get notified to neighbours. But I think also the bigger picture is the whole point of these this reform is to reduce the number of consents required anyway. And what that means is the consents that are needed, they're probably going to be the ones that are a bit more complex and complicated anyway. Will that still shift the level of notification? Probably not, because if a neighbour is affected, there's still the ability for councils to say, you're affected, what's your view on this?
1: But they can't say they're affected because of privacy or daylight or residential type.
0: Exactly. Some of these effects I talked about. Well, if you're a neighbour next to a development and it's a really big development, so it is affecting your privacy or your sunlight, that's a reason that you can be talked about. What I was talking about before was if you're within one site, all the effects of the development within one property site, that's what's out of scope.
1: Okay. Special character areas have been the subject of great debate, particularly in Wellington and particularly in Auckland with various moves there. Mm. They got out of the medium density rules by saying, we're going to build all these houses in this area.
0: Yeah.
1: And then it was not in my suburb, right? What's happening with special character areas under the new bill?
0: Well, this is where it's really interesting. So it's not explicit, but I think what a number of us are thinking that because in a few years' time, visual effects are out. Now, visual effects relates to the character, appearance, and aesthetic qualities of a site, a use or development. So that, to me, says if that's out of scope, how can you go on and protect something based on its character? So I wonder if what will happen...
1: Because it's already protected? There's no grandfathering here?
0: No, there wouldn't be grandfathering. You'd have to start from scratch again, yeah.
1: So what's your take on the silence on this in the bill, the ambiguity on it in the bill?
0: I think that's probably intentional. And so this will be a challenge when councils come around to do their plans again. And so one option that they might think about is, well, often these character areas have an element of heritage that's sitting within that. Can they protect perhaps a smaller, coherent sample of those areas for heritage? That's what councils will start to think about, I think.
1: This is a very big change. That RMA pulled together something like 70 different statutes done in the 1980s. Was it past 89, I think? This is an enormous change into these two pieces of legislation. Overall, putting aside views on what's in or not in, what does it look like as a piece of legislation? Is it complete?
0: Well, there's different views about that. And it's interesting that we find ourselves at exactly the same point in the legislative process that we did 3 years ago with the previous government and their reforms of the RMA. So it's still fairly contested. We've still got the last bit of the process to go, and we think there are still many more changes or amendments that will come in through the last steps of the process.
1: This is the committee of the whole House. That's where the whole right. House goes through it all part by part.
0: Yes.
1: Almost clause by clause.
0: And we've seen the opposition parties already put up some of their amendments. I guess we're waiting to see. And we understand that the government will be doing some amendments of their own. So we're still not sure what's going to come through in the final version.
1: There's another matter allied to this, actually, in terms of how this does or doesn't change councils' ability to manage growth in their areas. There's a very big controversy at the moment over the amount of fast-track applications that are for residential developments.
0: Yes.
1: In Auckland, there's a big issue, and in particularly in Queenstown, where, talking to the mayor, we spent 15 years and millions of dollars working out where growth should be according to traffic and infrastructure development. Ironically, that pushed up the value of that land.
0: Yes.
1: And now people out in the yonks are selling to developers saying, if I can get the fast track through, I'll do this.
0: Exactly.
1: How do these two things sit next to each other, if at all?
0: Yeah, it's pretty tricky. And one thing we talked about as a institute profession was, more housing's good, but it needs to be timed well with the infrastructure. And there's a couple of ways you could do that. One is if you do want to do out-of-sequence development, which is what the Minister Bishop is talking about, well, why can't you demonstrate that you've got the infrastructure provided for? You've got infrastructure agreements in place. Why can't that happen at the same time as you're getting your consent, rather than something that happens after or not at all? And the other thing that we asked for in our submissions was, if you're going to have a regional spatial plan like what Auckland already has, surely these fast track developments should at least be consistent with that, which might suggest that some of them don't get through the process. So that's what we've been asking for, and think there's still some appetite for that kind of outcome.
1: It is causing an enormous amount of frustration beyond the old NIMBY arguments, that's for sure. Are you surprised at the percentage of fast tracks that were for residential developments, housing developments, new suburbs?
0: Not surprised. People are taking advantage of the opportunities that it provides. It was originally set up for lots of infrastructure. It would be great to see more focus on that.
1: Thank you, Liz Moncrief, Chief Advocacy Officer for the New Zealand Planning Institute, our urban issues commentator for today. That's 9 to Noon for this Monday. Thank you very much. Among my guests tomorrow on 9 to Noon, the neuroscience researcher Jack Scott from Otago University on very exciting and innovative work happening there. We'll tell you all about it after 10 tomorrow. You have a good afternoon and evening. Ka kite, and time now for Midday Report with Guy Nisbet.
2: Thanks, Catherine. Kei te whakarongo mai koe, ki te hōtaka o te pōtūtanga, Midday Report for Monday, August 17. I'm Guy Nespina. Today, the Green Party plan to stop supermarket price gouging, Chloe Swarbrick on a members bill which would make it illegal to charge unreasonable prices for groceries. Te Pāti Māori don't want your party vote. 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Debbie Ngarewa Packa on the strategy to get more Māori MPs into Parliament. 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
4: RNZ News at midday. Good afternoon. I'm Alison Leonard. Falls in the fuel prices have helped to keep a lid on household costs and a partial measure of inflation. Stats NZ figures shows petrol and diesel prices falling in July for a third month in a row, while many other items were steady. Here's economic correspondent Giles Beckford.
5: Petrol was down nearly 6% in July.